0: And spending 7 years kind of in the institution, but not necessarily of the institution, I think works well for the perspective I'm trying to bring, which is something a bit broader and a bit more substantive than just following the ins and outs of daily politics.
1: Yep. Unpack that for me. What is the perspective that Jamelle Bouie is trying to bring to Times readers?
0: If you read my column, you'll notice that I spent a lot of time dealing with American history and not in a kind of facile way, not in sort of these facile analogies, but really kind of digging deep into particular periods of U.S. history, the pre-Civil War period, Reconstruction in particular, the founding era, the first decades after, particular dynamics in American history with regards to, say, the treatment of free blacks in the antebellum period, labor in the 1930s. And what I want readers to take away from my column is both the relevance of that history and a deeper understanding of history to thinking about what's happening today, to putting it in its proper context, and also in a much more proactive way. We're not the first generation of Americans to experience some pretty ugly stuff. And there's, I think, a lot we can learn in looking at how previous generations of Americans, and especially those on the margins of society, dealt with the ugly stuff in their time.
1: I'm an American history buff myself. Tell me more about the ways in which and why American history so fascinates you.
0: Some of it's just my upbringing. I live in Virginia. I grew up in Virginia. I'm from Virginia Beach, Virginia. Spent a lot of time around kind of historical sites. Virginia's full of them. I went to the University of Virginia, which is very big on its history and is surrounded by lots of historical sites and the like. So just sort of part of it just sort of like was in the air, but as far as like professionally, I just find that there's so much, as someone interested in stories, interested in political dynamics and political change, American history, and I keep saying that term, it's very broad, but kind of serious, well-researched, primary source-based American history is so fascinating to me. And there's so much to learn there. And one of the great advantages of this job is I can just read. I can call up historians. I can read. I can kind of engage in the discipline and then try to translate some of that and provide some of that to readers.
1: Yep. You're right about the fact, obviously, that history does, in fact, teach us lessons if, of course, we listen and pay attention. So there's a lot to learn from history, no question about that. I want to press you, though, when we come forward on the relevance of history. You also use that phrase, and I'll tell you where I'm going. What we're experiencing right now is so unlike anything that this country has ever endured. I need you to make the connection for me for how history is relevant to us in this bizarre moment, in this moment where we're experiencing the night side, the dark side of America. Is history really all that relevant? Because we ain't never been here before. Our guest is Jamelle Bouie on Tavis Smiley.
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7: 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I'm a 23-year-old, three-time leukemia survivor. 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And he said, "We're going to the ER immediately." And came back with leukemia. 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
1: You are indeed with New York Times opinion columnist Jamail Bowie. Honored to have him on this program for the hour. So Jamail was making a point a moment ago that obviously history has lessons to teach us. There's a lot to learn from it if we but pay attention. And he then said that he is turned on by American history because of the relevance of it. And when you read his pieces in the New York Times, you sort of get that. And yet I'm wondering aloud here, Jamail, we're not anything historically is relevant right about now, because we're in a space that we've never been in before. And every single day we see something coming out of this White House that we could not have imagined ever. So talk to me about how you write pieces that try to draw upon the relevance of history when we're in a space that we've just never, territory we've never traversed before, man.
0: Sure. It's an interesting paradox, I think, about the moment, which is that you're right that so much of what we're experiencing is unprecedented. What's coming from the White House, the president's behavior, so much of it we haven't seen before in this kind of context. But then if you unpack particular things, specific things, you can see real similarities to previous events in our past. So I'll give you an example. The deployment of ICE and Customs and Border Protection to Minnesota, the deployment of both agencies to cities around the country in a hunt for suspected undocumented immigrants, looks a lot like the use of federal slave catchers after the Fugitive Slave Act in 1850. Mm. It's not the same thing, but there's a real there's a real rhyme between the two events. And so for me, the interesting thing to write about is not just to make that connection, although I think it's worthwhile making that connection, but then to go to the next step, which is that, well, what did people do about the attempt to leverage federal power to go after suspected fugitive slaves, which, as you know, they would just kidnap any black person off the street. Mm. Didn't matter if they had been enslaved or not. And ICE, likewise, would just snatch any brown person off the street. Doesn't matter if they're undocumented or not. And what you found in the 1850s is that communities would organize for collective self-defense. They would organize to hide people, to protect them, to even get in standoffs with these federal slave catchers in order to protect people. And it's pointing that out, pointing out how people responded, that I think is the useful thing. Because it's a reminder that we have agency as individuals, as communities, and that our actions and our agency in that regard really does matter. It mattered in the 1850s that so many Northern communities organized against the Fugitive Slave Act because it made the slaveholders very politically vulnerable. It helped galvanize opposition. And in the same way, here's where you can draw kind of connections and analogies. In the present, the resistance of the people in Minnesota, especially to these incursions, dealt a really significant political blow to the administration. So again, it's not that these are the same things. I want to make that really clear. Sure. This isn't a one-to-one kind of comparison. There are differences, important ones. And yet the outline is similar enough that I think you can draw useful conclusions from how the people affected responded to what was happening in front of them.
1: Your brilliant Minnesota example, notwithstanding, we were talking about Minnesota earlier today on the program for all the obvious reasons, the primary yesterday, some pretty major progressive wins there. We'll talk about progressives and DSA candidates later in this hour, I suspect, and get Jamel's take on what's happening right now with the Democratic Party. Want to get his thoughts about that. But his Minnesota example, notwithstanding, when you do a show like this every day for 3 hours, as I do, a national radio show, I think a lot about our democracy, although, as this audience knows, Jamel, I prefer to call it an experiment in democracy. My read is that while we have a Madisonian framework for democracy, we haven't quite achieved that as yet. So I prefer to call it an experiment in democracy. If I really wanted to go there, I could call it an oligarchy or plutocracy. That's another conversation. Maybe we'll do some of that later in this hour. But I call it mostly an experiment in democracy. But so I think a lot about democracy sitting in this chair every day. And when I'm not in this chair, But I think a lot more, I must confess, about the demos, not just the democracy, but about the demos. That is to say, obviously, we the people. And as I listen to you share what you just, you know, delivered to us, it made me want to ask, and so I will, what you make in this moment of the demos? Because your point earlier was not just what happened, but how the demos responded to what was happening. And one can easily, you know, lean towards slitting one's wrists when one looks at all this going down in this country, or put another way, what's going up in smoke in some ways. One can get depressed, not just skeptical, but downright cynical about the demos. I think you take my point. I'll stand down. It's all yours.
0: Yeah. No, I think that cynicism is understandable. I think that what the past 10 years, I say, has revealed about the demos is that there are narratives that people had about all Americans kind of being on the same page about the big things, all wanting the same kind of country in the end, that I think are just wrong. That there are plenty of Americans who do not want any kind of equality between themselves and others, who aren't too concerned with the ability of everyone to live a free and prosperous life, who want a country where they're assured that they're kind of on top, that they're satisfied against others. And those are the people, right, that I think have been the most, you know, stalwart soldiers for the president and his movement. But the other side of that, and I think the past year has made this clear, is that there are also many millions of Americans who want that more equal, fair-minded, free country, that more free and egalitarian country, and that they, far from being diminished by all the terrible things we've witnessed, they are energized in pursuit of building a better world. You mentioned, you know, progressives in the Democratic Party, DSA. The growth of a group like DSA is really astounding, you know. The emergence of an actual organized left in this country is quite significant. And I think it reflects that belief that things can be better. And even people who don't identify themselves with the left, but who nonetheless participate in, you know, to use Minnesota again, who participated to help their neighbors, or look to Washington, D.C., where you have people, organizing against the National Guard presence, people who may not call themselves leftists, but who nonetheless participate in those activities, or who even just go and volunteer, go to volunteer for local immigrant rights groups, go to volunteer in elections, like all these sorts of things. I think that is a reminder that there are many millions of Americans who see what is happening and say to themselves, we have to do better, and we're going to try to do better. And that, you know, that fills me, with optimism about the state of the country, that I don't think that we're completely far gone. Not yet, at least. Maybe we will be one day, but not yet, at least.
1: Well, if we ain't there yet, Jamel, we're on the precipice. Let me just follow you as I will throughout this hour. We may not be all the way gone as yet, but this democracy is fragile. I think of the great song from Atlantic Star that starts out, it's a fragile situation. It can fall apart at any time. That's the state of this experiment in democracy. So if we're not all the way there, would you agree that we're on the precipice? I've never seen this democracy, at least in my lifetime, this fragile.
0: No, I would say that we're on the precipice, very much so. I might even say that we've been close to the precipice for some time. Again, there's the paradox that this is unprecedented, but the things that made this possible have been visible for a very long time. The extreme inequality, the racism and various bigotries, the lack of meaningful democratic participation for a lot of people. All those things lay the groundwork. They make the structure fragile. And then someone like Trump can kind of just, begin to push.
1: We know, again, I want to follow you. We know who Trump is. Maya Angelou said famously, as we all know, when folks show you who they are, believe them and believe them the first time. We obviously didn't believe him the first time, so we gave him a second chance. So I think now we know who he really is, and we've come to accept that. So we know who Donald Trump is, but again, these are big questions that I wrestle with, and that's what you do every week in the New York Times. Wrestle with big questions for us, help us re-examine the assumptions we hold and expand our inventory of ideas. And for your writing, of course, I am grateful. But here's one of those big questions I wrestle with, and I want to get your take on it. Bill Clinton famously said years ago, as you may recall, Jamel, that every election is about the future, never about the past. That's Clinton. Every election is about the future. And I take the point Bill Clinton made. The past and the present and the future are never, I think, completely, unlinked. Those dots are connected, but I take his point that every election ultimately is about the future, and you got to provide a vision for voters for where you want to take the country, take the city, take the state, take your district into the future. I get that. And yet it seems to me that every election, certainly the one we're about to face in the midterms and the one behind it in 2028, is really an election about what kind of country we really want to be. Put another way, who are we really? Not the ideals, as I say, the IDEALS, not the ideals that we profess, but the bizarre and strange and crazy ideas that we seem to be embracing in this particular era. So those are the big questions for me. What kind of country do we really want to be? Who are we really? And given what you're seeing, how would you answer those questions? Who are we? Who are we?
0: I mean, if I put my kind of historian's hat on, it's we're not one thing, right? We're always a multitude of many things. Mm-hmm. Some of them quite ugly, some of them quite admirable. I think turning my eyes to the election, the upcoming election, and even the 2028, even though that seems quite far away right now, I think you're right to say that those elections are going to be about, who we've been over the past 4 years, and who might we be going forward. And I do think that many Americans may not have a strong sense of who they want to be, what they want the country to be, but they look around and they don't think it's this. I'm really struck. I was looking at some polling this morning, and I'm really struck by how, other than with Republicans, Trump has more or less collapsed completely with every single group of voters. Obviously, Democrats, you know, almost unanimous opposition, but even independents, it's, you know, 20% approval, 80% disapproval. If you go to subgroups, whether it's white men, white women, you know, black people, Latinos, Asians, everyone has varying degrees of a negative view of Trump. And some of that's self-interested. You know, the gas prices are high. Mm-hmm. Food prices haven't gone down. Housing prices are still high. Like, some of it's self-interested. But I do think that there's some of it for many people, which is, you know, maybe they said to themselves, oh, we should have a stronger border. But they didn't, what they didn't want or what they didn't mean is people's grandmothers being kidnapped and like thrown into detention camps, right? They didn't mean the things that are happening. And I don't think that is, to me, that's not like exculpatory, right? Like, you still bear moral responsibility for the choices you make. Mm-hmm. But I do think that it means that there's a political opportunity basically to say to people that, like, you don't want this kind of country. Maybe you don't want, you know, what the biggest leftists want. But you don't want this country. And you want to vote to make sure that you don't have the country that it seems like we're putting together now, which is a very ugly and frightening and kind of despairing kind of country.
1: Mm. It's getting rich. This is getting rich. Our guest is Jamel Bowie, New York Times opinion columnist. He's got more answers, and you know I got more questions. So we'll continue when we come forward here on Tavis Smiley.
2: 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This is the show people talk about, the one your coworkers quote, the one that gets under your skin in the best way. Tavis Smiley, nationally syndicated, unapologetically progressive, unapologetically real.
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1: Tavis Smiley and New York Times opinion columnist Jamel Bowie. Honored to have him on in this hour for the hour. It's been a rich conversation already. If you missed the first half, check out the podcast of this live program when it's posted later tonight. And you will not be disappointed by the first half hour of this dialogue. And I'm grateful for the remainder of the hour that we have to continue. What has been, again, a deep dialogue here. You got me thinking in so many ways, Jamel. I want to just probe. Let me frame it this way. Again, we've been talking about American history because Jamel Bowie is an American history buff, as am I. It's one of the reasons why I love reading his stuff, in the Times. But my read of history, and you know this stuff better than I do, but my read of history, Jamel, suggests to me that there is no empire in the history of the world. We were talking earlier about America being on the precipice, about the fragility of this democracy. Let me move beyond fragility to reckoning. My read of history, again, suggests to me there's no empire in the history of the world that at some point did not have a reckoning. And I don't know if it is our hubris or this notion of American exceptionalism that too many people still hold on to, although the data is incontrovertible that we ain't all that anymore. This notion of American exceptionalism abounds, but every empire, again, to my read of history, has at some point a reckoning. If that is going to be true of the American empire, and I believe it will be, can you imagine what that reckoning looks like?
0: Oh, wow. I don't know. I mean, I don't know. That's a great question. And I don't know if I have an answer for you there. I agree that all empires have their reckonings. And I do think that there will be a point where Americans are going to have to grapple with the consequences of our actions on the world stage, are going to have to grapple with the consequences of our actions towards each other. This is the wealthiest country to ever exist, and yet there are still so many people who face within this country, you know, deprivation and despair. And the extent to which we have failed to do what's right by each other as much as what's right by those abroad, it's going to come back to us, and it's going to come back to us in all kinds of ways. Some of that, you know, I have, you know, friends who will argue that some of that comes back in how people here face, you know, state oppression. Mm-hmm. So the military buildup of the war on terror and the use of torture in the war on terror comes back to ordinary Americans in the form of hyper-militarized police departments that create their own black sites to rendition people and mistreat them. Comes back to us in the form of that ultra-militarized ICE and Customs and Border Protection and the occupations of entire American cities. The thing about that, though, is that it's not necessarily people responsible who face it, right? It's people who are often on the margins of society who face the consequences of these things here at home. But I do think that there will be a point at which, you know, we will have to deal in a serious sense with what we have wrought. I just don't know what that looks like.
1: Yeah. We will see if democracy holds. And yet I wonder sometimes whether or not some of the damage that Donald Trump has done is in fact irreparable, because two things can be true at the same time. That's the phrase this year. Every time I look somewhere, somebody's saying two things can be true at the same time. that's like the new thing, the new lexicon this year, right? But two things can be true at the same time. Democracy can hold, and it can also be true that some of the damage that he has wrought is irreparable. You think about that sometimes?
0: I think about that all the time. I think about that in relation to particular programs, right? The destruction of USAID, the United States Agency of International Development. You know, that's still on the books. There was no law that was passed to repeal USAID, but it is the case that it was effectively destroyed. And even if you spun up a new agency, you can't get back the lives lost. You can't get back the programs destroyed. You can't get back the lost trust.
1: That's right.
0: The destruction of U.S. science and medical research. You know, people, because of the games the White House has been playing, they've had to close your labs that took years to set up, but you can't get them back. Studies that relied on a steady stream of funds to pursue medical advances might be done for good, and there's no getting that back. So I think about it in those terms. But I also think about it in terms of, you know, what is left when he is gone, the kind of structures, the kind of model for authority that he is advancing, this very authoritarian, very autocratic, very draconian way of wielding authority, that now exists as like a model of doing things. And unless you do something with power to not just reverse, but to build alternative ways of doing things, then there's always going to be the chance for someone smarter, savvier, more patient to utilize the kind of authority that Trump has seized and go even further. And so I think about that a lot. Like, what needs to be done in a post-Trump world to make – you can never make anything impossible, but how do you make a Trump less likely in the future?
1: Mm-hmm. Mm-hmm. Yep, you have an answer for that? Because I'd love to hear that.
0: I mean, I don't have a good answer for that. There are generalities, I might say, right? That, you know, we have to start taking, you know, Congress seriously and congressional leadership seriously. We have to do something to make life better for people so that the temptation of a strong man isn't there. We have to do something about the courts that have enabled Trump. I mean, I can go through that list, I think that the big kind of intellectual challenge for people in positions like ours is going to be thinking through and trying to articulate, like, what does it look like to have a future where Trumpism is just less likely to happen again?
1: Yeah. I'm going to play a clip right quick, Jamel Bowie, for you. I played it earlier on today's program, but I'm going to play it one more again because it ties nicely into a piece that Jamel wrote recently, July 22nd, to be exact. He wrote a piece in the Times with the headline, "Trump's New Insult Won't Save Republicans." That was his title. "Trump's New Insult Won't Save Republicans." The insult that he's talking about was Trump calling Democrats communist. Well, a couple of days ago, Trump moved beyond calling Democrats communist And now he's added to his list of insults, jihadist. Take a listen.
2: What recommendations do you have for Republicans, you know, heading into midterms right now? And are Democrats, with the candidates they're putting forward, making life easier for
5: Well, the one thing is we have jihadists being elected all over the place. We have this, whether it's communism, jihadism. It's a lot of a friend of mine called up. He said, you know, really, you should use the word jihadist because that's what's happening. And I'm not sure that anybody, if you take a look at what happens in other countries, I think that's not going to be necessarily the way we want to live. But when you look at the radicalism and the craziness of the candidates and the stupidity of what they're suggesting, let's get rid of the Supreme Court, let's get rid of the presidency, let's get rid of the Senate. They want to get, you know, sometimes I'd like to get rid of the Senate too, but I don't say it, and I wouldn't do it. But, you know, they want to get rid of the Senate, they want to get rid of, ideally, the House, but they're thinking about maybe keeping the House, you know. Isn't that nice? These are people that have been not successful. They're people that have been, in many cases, failures. They come from other failed countries, and they come here and they tell us how to run our country.
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1: You are indeed with New York Times opinion columnist Jamelle Bouie. What an amazing conversation this has been for the better part of this hour. I got about 10 minutes to go, so we can cover a bit more ground here. All right, Jamelle, I played that clip because I wanted you to hear it. As I said, I played it earlier in today's show, and I wanted to play it again for you because when you were writing about this back in July, he was calling us communist. And now he's calling progressive candidates jihadist. Talk to me, Jamelle. Talk to me.
0: Yeah, I just don't think, like with the communist label, which just it doesn't really land the same for anyone born, you know, since 1985, I just don't think the jihadist thing is going to work out for them. In large part because, you know, you look at who is targeting Abdul El-Sayed, the Democratic candidate for Senate in Michigan. Mm-hmm. And El-Sayed is the most, you know, what's the word I'm looking for? Not normal, but just sort of like appealing kind of guy, like recognizable person, imaginable. Like, he doesn't seem in any way like some kind of extremist, and he certainly doesn't seem like a jihadist. And I just don't think that, like, your political insults, political attacks have to have some correspondence to reality, right? They have to kind of, they have to touch off some kind of familiarity. And of course, you know, bigots are going to look at El Sayed and think, oh yeah, of course he's a jihadist. But those people are already probably not going to vote for him. For the voters in the middle, voters who might be persuadable, they're going to hear that and they're going to see the guy speak. They're going to watch a commercial. They might go to an event and they'll say, well, that's nonsense. That's not the guy. And I think that it's just not going to be effective. It's similar. They tried a similar thing with Mamdani, if you recall, accusing him of being a jihadist, of being a Muslim extremist. And then you see this like nice smiling young man and you think, what are you talking about? You know, you don't have to agree with the guy, right? But you say he seems like he has a good head on his shoulders and that he wants to do right by us. So I find that, like I said about the communist slur, I just do not think this is going to be very effective. I think the basic problem Trump and Republicans face is that they started an unpopular war and didn't do anything to improve the economy. And now it's coming back to hurt them.
1: Since you mentioned El Sayed, let me again follow you. We had a debate in our second hour today about DSA and progressives and whether or not the Democratic Party will become the party of democratic socialism. We wrestled with whether or not the Democrats are having a Tea Party moment courtesy of democratic socialists. Again, since you mentioned El Sayed, what's your read right quick of what's happening to the Democratic Party, again, courtesy of these progressives and DSA candidates winning across the country?
0: I don't know if I would identify it as a Tea Party moment where the Tea Party was this truly hostile attempt to knock out Republicans whose main sin was just trying to govern the country, right? Their main sin was just trying to come to some kind of compromise with President Obama. And that was the main charge the Tea Party had. Mm-hmm. When I look at the DSA candidates, a couple things stand out. The first is that they are offering a progressive populism that just is popular with Democratic voters across the board. They are expressing a desire for kind of big policies and ideas that I think Democratic voters have wanted to hear from for a long time and have been frustrated that more moderate or establishment candidates just don't talk in that register. I think that the progressive candidates also appear to be much more aggressive against Trump. And I think Democratic voters are looking for that as well. When you look at the DSA candidates that have won so far, one thing you notice is that their coalitions aren't purely the most left-wing Democrats. It's a mix of left-wing Democrats, of moderate Democrats, of all kinds of people. And I think one of my takeaways from observing all of this is not so much that there's a takeover happening. Again, we're also just talking about still a relatively small number of primaries. That what's happening is that progressive Democrats broadly, and DSA specifically, is emerging as just another viable option, right? A large part of the coalition that has to be taken seriously and that cannot be marginalized and that may even have a say, even if they lose a primary, might still have a say in the shape of the winner's campaign, and even if the Democrat wins, the winner's administration. And I think that's the most significant thing. Less so, you know, notions of the Democratic Party being supplanted by DSA, but like DSA and other similar kinds of groups and candidates becoming governing partners within the Democratic Party in a way that they simply have not been over the past generation.
1: Nope, I get it. When we come forward, our remaining moments with Jamil Bowie, here's my exit question. He was just referencing what he is observing. I'm curious as to what he is observing and whether or not what he's seeing gives him any indication or any thoughts about what we can expect come November. I say all the time, Jamil, to this audience, I'm warning them against this irrational exuberance. They promised a red wave with Biden. It didn't happen. Now we're being promised a blue wave. We shall see. What's Jamil Bowie think about that? You're listening to Tavis Smiley.
4: Who's sitting across from Tavis this week? Leaders, legends, game changers. The people shaping the country and the culture. They come to Tavis Smiley because this is where the real conversations happen.
7: 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Just straight talk and straight answers. Tavis Smiley. Because the Kingian question, where do we go from here, starts right here.
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5: Tavis Smiley and Jamel Bowie for these last 2 minutes. I got a tight two here, Jamel. What does what you're observing suggest to you, if anything, RE November?
6: It's a bad environment for Republicans. That doesn't mean Democrats are going to win everything. It just means it's a bad environment for Republicans. The Democrats have to really hustle and campaign well to make any use of it.
5: To what extent is Donald Trump on the ballot, even though Donald Trump ain't on the ballot?
6: Every midterm election is about the incumbent administration, so Donald Trump is on the ballot. And the whole reason it's a bad national environment for Republicans is that Donald Trump is just crushingly unpopular right now. Average popularity ranges from 34 to 37%, which is just abysmal.
5: Yeah. And finally, does anything that you are observing give you reason to be hopeful? You mentioned the word optimistic earlier. I make a distinction between being optimistic and being hopeful. Is anything you observe and giving you reason to be hopeful?
6: Like I said earlier, I think the main thing that gives me reason to be hopeful is just the many, many Americans who are looking at all of this and saying enough and working as hard as they can to try to build a better world.
5: Jamel Bowie's column in the New York Times, for me, is must-read copy. I've been honored to have had him on this program for the hour. Jamel, thank you for your insights, man. I deeply appreciate the time, and we'll do it somewhere down the road again. Thank you, thank you, thank you. Please enjoy the rest of your day, my friend.
6: Thank you so much. It's been a real pleasure.
5: Thank you.
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0: I'm Tavis Smiley, and I'm glad you're with us. We've made it to the third and final hour of today's program, and I've been looking forward to this hour. It's been a great show today, and glad to have you tapped in. It is primary day, as you know, around the country. We've been talking about that for the better part of 2 hours, minus the conversation about the fried chicken. But Minnesota, Wisconsin, Vermont, Connecticut, South Carolina, Alabama. So we have a lot to talk about tomorrow when these results start pouring in later tonight. So I look forward to a first hour tomorrow to unpack what this means and whether or not DSA and progressive candidates keep winning, and whether or not this squabble up inside the Democratic Party continues. You know it will. So tomorrow's another day, and Lord willing, we'll tap into some political stuff in the first hour tomorrow. But as I said, I've been looking forward to this hour. Anthony Conright is our guest in this hour for the hour, journalist, essayist, educator. I invited him on for a couple of reasons. He's written, first of all, he's a great writer, number one, but he's written a couple of pieces of late that got my attention, and I wanted to bring it to your attention, and I think that this hour would allow him to sort of unpack what he's been writing about. So the first thing, in no particular order, is a piece he wrote titled "Establishment Democrats' Response to DSA's Electoral Wins." Speaking of DSA, the establishment Democrats' response to DSA's electoral wins should be of concern to anyone invested in the future of black politics. What's that mean? What's that about? I started the program today, and Miles, I'm going to play it again in just a second here. The James Carville, Donnie Dorsch clip. It's got a couple of bad words in it, so I'll warn you, and my mother specifically, turned down the radio for a couple of seconds to avoid a couple of bad words here. But Carville and Dorsch, Donnie Dorsch had a conversation about this. But I'm interested to let Anthony tap in on his piece again about why these establishment Democrats and their response to DSA's electoral win should be of concern to anyone interested or invested in the future of black politics. That's one piece I want to tap into in this hour with Anthony Conright. The other piece is in the New York Times, and this piece, I've seen it myself. The right-wing media is going crazy about what Anthony has written here, and the title of this piece is "It Wasn't a Civil War. It Was the Slaveholders' Rebellion." It wasn't, was not a civil war. It was the slaveholders' rebellion. That's what I'm going to talk about with Anthony Conright for the rest of this hour when I get started with him. But first, here is that conversation between Carville and Donnie Dorsch, and after that, we'll push forward, and you're going to hear Anthony Conright for the rest of the hour here on Tavis Smiley.
1: Who do you like from the Democratic side? I'm not saying predicting, but just guys you see and you go, well, that's an athlete.
2: There's something to work with there that I really think are like communicators of the first order. And I hate to say, because I'm not going to say somebody else, right? That always happens. But, they got to go out and run, and they got to make it happen. And my advice to all of them, the more you that run, the better the competition, the better the nominee. Don't clear the field. Everybody run. Everybody run. I'm pretty sure we're going to have a stunningly good nominee. I really do.
1: There's a lot. As long as they don't drift too far left.
2: They're not going to do that.
1: You don't think that ends up happening?
2: Well, some will, but the political market is like, hey, I got a niche in the left of center lane. And by the way, the blacks don't buy you.
1: No. By the way, they're not voting for any of these DSA candidates. Neither are the Latinos.
2: Screw the blacks out of the nominating process because they know they can't win South Carolina. Black folks, or listen to me very carefully, are the most loyal part of the entire Democratic coalition. If you disrespect them, they know it. And a Democratic Party can never show any distance between itself and black voters. And it gets to the point that the progressive want to disrespect people. They're going to understand that, and you're going to lose a constituency that has stuck with you for the last 70 years.
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10: Tavis Smiley and Anthony Conrad, who I'm honored to have on this program. Anthony, how are you, sir?
11: I'm doing well. The honor is all mine. Thank you for having me.
10: No, man. What a great delight, treat for us to have you on. And again, I want to just spend some time in this hour working through both of these. I suspect I want to start with the DSA story. Again, your piece is titled "Establishment Democrats' Response to DSA's Electoral Win Should Be of Concern to Anyone Invested in the Future of Black Politics." Today's primary day across the country, many states, we'll see again if DSA or progressive candidates keep running the table. The good news for you is we got an hour here, so you ain't got to speak in sound bites like you do on most conversations or in most conversations. So just take some time, and we got the hour to do both of these, but unpack this piece and what the connection is to black politics. You heard the clip I played of James Carville expressing himself. I laughed earlier on this program, Anthony, when I played it earlier, mentioning that you'd be on in the third hour today. I laughed and told the audience, it's still funny to me after all the years of doing what I do to hear white males tell us what we think. That's just the first start.
11: But, right, you mean the blacks.
10: Exactly, the blacks, exactly.
11: Yeah. That's the guy we should be listening to.
10: That's it, that's it. I got nothing to say. The whole hour is yours. Take it and run with it.
11: Thank you. Okay. So in terms of black politics, one of the things that really shaped my thinking around, quote unquote, like a definition of black politics was something that happened in the early 70s, like when the Congressional Black Caucus first formed and they sought out to put together a black national agenda. And for several reasons, it didn't quite work out the way it was supposed to. Now, this meeting in Gary is like sort of an ensemble. You got quote unquote radical black organizations. You have the CBC. You have black nationalists. Mm-hmm. You know, you have a Mary Baraka. Everybody's getting together to figure out a pathway forward, right? And one of the interesting things that for me that stood out was this idea of an inside sort of outside game and how those two forces can work together. And so I started to come away with a definition of black politics as something like that's not actually rooted in a particular political party, right? Because we do know the names of a party can change, but like a particular ideology, right? Like it's a particular strategy. And so black politics is basically, to distill it, is like how we make a way out of no way. Mm-hmm. So it's the strategies black people use to make our political demands legible within a system designed to narrow and delegitimize them. That includes the two-party system. That includes, I hate to say it, no one likes it, but like these sometimes seemingly violent rhetoric. It also includes peaceful protests. Do you know? And so it includes all these things. It includes third party insurgency. And so if you think of Black politics as something that's not confined to a particular party, but it is literally however we can take advantage of the system to make our political demands heard, that's what it is. And it hasn't always been wedded to the Democratic Party. You know, one of the first Black Americans to be nominated by a political party was actually Clifton DeBerry, and that was the Socialist Party. And so one of the things that's been interesting with what's happening with the DSA for me is this attempt to divorce democratic socialism from Black history, like in totality. The way we talk about it, you would think, you know, quote unquote, democratic socialism is something foreign to Black folks, but it's actually not. It's literally embedded in our history. It's even embedded in the history of the Congressional Black Caucus. And so when you see people talking about, well, you know, Black voters aren't really feeling the DSA, and they're doing their, you know, the DSA is sort of trying to blow up the party, and it's antithetical to what Black people need, is they're actually wrong. There's never really been a time where Black folks were like, we have to be a little docile and submit ourselves to two-party rule. No. That's not how it's been. And even in cases where you know, voters are voting for, you know, Democrat or DSA endorsed candidates. You know, you have people like Carville, you know, suggesting that people shouldn't seat them. But again, you're saying something about the voters that actually do vote for these people. So Daria Leza represents my district, you know, New York 13. Mm-hmm. And that is one of the 148 majority minority district. And she won a plurality of Black precincts. So to say that she's, you know, doing something so beyond the pale, and, you know, these DSA folks, they shouldn't be invited into the caucus, is to say something about all the people that voted for her who have a legitimate gripe with the way that establishment Democrats are beholden to corporations and not necessarily the power of the people. Mm-hmm. And so that's what I was really trying to tease out in that piece. And if we are to think about Black politics, not as, you know, quote, the most loyal Democratic voters or the Democratic Party base, which I think is actually sort of an offensive way to narrate Black voting behavior. I don't necessarily think that's a good thing. Mm-hmm. If we want to figure out a way to engage in insurgent politics to move the party leftward, to get them to avow policies that will be helpful to Black folks, then I think Black people in general, and also to honor our own history, I think Black folks in general should really embrace what the DSA is doing. But not to say that the DSA is perfect. Yep. Or there are no problems with race in the DSA or anything like that. You know, W.E.B. Du Bois was writing about the problem with socialists way back in the day. But I would say there's no problem with race and democratic socialism that does not already exist in capitalism. And so it's like, what are we really doing here? And so thinking through how Black folks can sort of take part in this leftward movement, in this progressive movement, I think we all should start figuring out how we can embrace some of those insurgent policies.
10: Nope, you've said so much. I want to give you a chance to unpack. Let me jump right in and make the most of this hour that we have. First of all, you didn't just tease it out. You laid it out, and you laid it out eloquently and brilliantly. It's more than just a tease. You laid in it, and I'm grateful for that. But there are a couple of things that came to mind while you were talking, issues I've raised earlier, but not with Anthony Conwright, the author of this powerful and provocative piece. You mentioned Du Bois. Let me go straight then to the color line for starters. We've talked for days on this program now. Cornel West is my dear friend and brother, a regular contributor on this program. He's here every Monday. He's here Monday and Thursday. So we talked about this on Monday, and I'm sure we'll talk about it again on Thursday after these primaries today. But he was one of the founders, as you know, you talked about the roots of the DSA movement and it's connected to the Congressional Black Caucus. Dr. West reminds us of that all the time on this program. Dr. West was one of the founders. He was there when DSA started, one of the signatories on the opening, the founding documents, really, for DSA. So Cornel West was there on day one. That said, he has been chagrined, and that's my word, not his. He'd probably go harder than that. Just disappointed at the way in which so many of these DSA candidates do, in fact, have a blind spot when it comes to the color line. We talked about it earlier on today's program. Mondami, after the primary, had to really lean in because they weren't feeling him. Black folk weren't, writ large, weren't feeling him in the primary. Number one, we see the data in the El-Sayed race in Michigan. Black folk did not support Abdul El-Sayed in that Senate race. Now he's, you know, promoting, his friendship, his new friendship with Barack Obama. And maybe Obama will show up and campaign with him. But I could run the list if I had the time. I don't need to. You wrote the article. You know the backstory better than I do. What is this issue they have with the color line? I ain't got to the generational issue yet, but talk about this color line issue with some of these candidates that are running with the DSA label or the progressive label behind them.
11: Okay, so here's the thing. To take a step back, I think one of the problems is that we are so far, like Black folks are so far divorced from the history of democratic socialism in our community that when we hear it, it makes it seem as if it's foreign to us, right? But Martin Luther King Jr. explicitly talked about his problems with capitalism and quite literally said we might need some democratic socialism.
10: That's right.
11: And so, I think if we say we live in an anti-Black country, there's going to be problems with race everywhere. And so I don't think that any ism is really going to get us out of that. But like I said, there's no sort of issue with race within the democratic socialist circles that don't already exist within, you know, the capitalist establishment, democratic circles. And so I think part of the thing is, okay, if you're trying to, how do you approach a community and say, even though in sort of your ecosystem of information, right? If you think about where most Black folks get their news and whatnot, we don't, you know, the papers that we're advocating for, what someone might deem radical left politics, they're not really in the same sort of circulation anymore. And so a lot of the way we get our information or how it trickles down to us tends to be from within an establishment lens or even within our churches, right? And so Mamdani has to go into churches. And in those spaces, Black folks, we don't really talk about things with the same sort of names and titles as they're typically discussed in white spaces. So in church, right, we don't go, hey guys, we're going to engage in some, you know, democratic socialism in the collection plate. We go, no, there is a family that needs help. We're passing around the collection plate. We don't say, well, hey, this is that socialism versus capital. We understand, you know, as we always say, it takes a community, right? And so, just the problem is that the people, and not all the people, but, you know, some of the DSA is it's a pretty white organization in terms of its membership. But I don't think that's necessarily solely having to do with race in itself. I think it also has to do with the fact that, Black folks have been divorced from the history of democratic socialism in our community.
10: The other issue, is generational. I've been seeing, some persons, including Nina Turner and others, suggest that this really isn't, a racial issue. It's a generational issue in that younger African Americans are far more, open and willing to consider this DSA agenda, these candidates, than our older Black Americans, which is really funny listening to your analysis that if we've been rooted in this, how is that generation missing it? And the younger generation is leaning. You see where I'm going, right? The younger generation is leaning in. What am I missing here, Anthony?
11: I think it's a few things, because here's what I would say. Now, I don't know if I would rank in the older generation these days. I hope not. But I would actually say the older generation actually got it. The policies, do you know, the Congressional Black Caucus in the early 70s were advocating for a guaranteed income, a universally guaranteed income.
10: Mm-hmm.
11: Now, right, could you imagine today, this, you know, the Congressional Black Caucus be like, all right, guys, this is, you know, we're about to advocate for this policy. So back then, I think there were more radical policies than what we're advocating for now. You know, in the early 70s, it was in the 70s, in the 90s. There was a member of the Congressional Black Caucus circulated a Dear Colleague letter, which advocated for reducing funds to Israel. Mm. Now, again, could you imagine that today, in today's sort of political discourse, they would say, oh, well, that is a radical position. And so I don't necessarily think it is generational in a sense. However, I think once a movement or, you know, a group of people have been sort of co-opted into redeeming a system, then a lot of the other stuff gets lost. And so if we say, okay, well, black folks tend to support the Democratic Party and we are their most loyal base, et cetera, et cetera. The way we're narrating black voting behavior, it really freezes, or really forecloses on any possibilities outside of it. Mm-hmm. And so I do think it is generational. And then also, like, the older generations, it was a lot easier for some folks in it to, you know, buy houses and climb that socioeconomic ladder than it is for the younger generation. But I actually think you guys kind of had it right back in the day. I think we're actually coming back to that, which again is why it's so important for the younger generation to engage in what the DSA is doing, because that, to me, it's actually a return to a norm, not exploring something that is a foreign concept.
10: I get it. The piece is called, it's in The Nation magazine, it's called Establishment Democrats' Response to DSA's Electoral Wins Should Be of Concern to Anyone Invested in the Future of Black Politics. Whatever happened to big tent politics? Ask Anthony Conright. In the piece, in The Nation magazine, I encourage you to read it. He framed it up for us rather nicely, but you can read it for yourself again at The Nation. Now, when we come forward for the second half of this hour, it wasn't a civil war. It was the slaveholders' rebellion. Ouch. 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
10: Tavis Smiley and journalist, essayist, and educator Anthony Conwright, just an amazing writer, and a couple pieces he's pushed out of late that I wanted to spend some time with him unpacking, and so I'm grateful to him for this hour. to do just that. In case you missed the first half hour discussing his first piece in The Nation magazine, check out the podcast when it's posted later tonight, because you missed a good one. Again, the piece is titled Establishment Democrats' Response to DSA's Electoral Win Should Be of Concern to Anyone Invested in the Future of Black Politics. We'll see if DSA and progressives continue to run the table today. Primaries all across the country today, where Minnesota, Wisconsin, Vermont, Connecticut, South Carolina, Alabama. Lots to talk about tomorrow when these results come in. But his piece that I just referenced is in The Nation magazine. Encourage you to read that. Now we push in the second half of this hour to the other piece that is just rankled. I can see it. The right-wing media, and I love it. I just love it. The piece is called It Wasn't. It was not a civil war. It was the slaveholder's rebellion. All right, Anthony, round two. Ding, ding.
11: Thank you so much for that introduction. This piece is actually years in the making, and I have to shout out Professor Gaines Foster, who was so generous with his own research and his time explaining a lot of the history to me about why we call the Civil War the Civil War. And I really, it came to me because I was grappling with the definition of genocide, actually. And I was trying to understand how genocide was defined in international law and how American white supremacy heavily influenced that definition and that codification process. And as I was reading, I was doing some research and I came across some writing by Frederick Douglass, and he had just kind of, he had said something, slaveholders rebellion. I said, oh my God, that's so interesting. I've never heard that name before. And when I looked it up, I discovered the Gaines Foster's, Professor Gaines Foster's research. And I realized, oh my gosh, nothing is just a name. And in the case of the Civil War, I realized that so many of us take it for granted that it was just always called the Civil War, and it was not. We call it the Civil War in large part, just because of Confederate heritage groups and their allies in Congress actually pushed to formally change the name, or any reference from of rebellion or insurrection as a way to sort of decriminalize the narrative around the South's and the Confederacy's behavior and to ensure that they're not branded as terrorists or traitors, but that they were, you know, engaged in some other justified noble cause. But we know that's not the case with the slaveholder rebellion. Mm-hmm. And so I realized, oh, I have been calling it the Civil War my entire life because this Confederate project to rewrite history has largely been successful.
10: Mm. What do we take away from that? Words matter. You understand that as a writer, obviously an educator, an essayist. Words matter. Mm-hmm. Language matters. How do we process, what do we make of the fact that we've been duped all of this time calling it the Civil War?
11: I think the thing to take away is how language can be used to skirt certain facts, right? Mm-hmm. So it's much harder, you know, you'll run into people who might be able to question what the Civil War was about, but it's harder to question what the Enslaver's Rebellion was about. The difference there is the slaveholders' rebellion. It's hard to question what that is about. There were slaveholders and they wanted to rebel. And now people might push back and go, oh, well, in this particular case, it wasn't everybody, you know, who had slaves or something like that. But it's like, well, they certainly were fighting for other people to have slaves. And so I think it's just really important to think through how we name things, especially in connection to January 6th. So when the January 6th insurrection, so when I saw that, I didn't really know what was going on. I was talking to a male friend of mine, and I was like, the only thing we could say was, man, white people are going crazy. And then all of a sudden, in the news, it was, it didn't really have a name. People kind of wanted to call it the insurrection, but you could tell different news outlets didn't know what to call it. And as I was researching the history of why we call the Civil War the Civil War, it really hit me that it's always important to frame January 6th as an insurrection, so we don't lose sight of what was at stake and what people actually tried to do, because then we can hold the people in that party accountable.
10: Yep. Let me take the latter point first, and then I'll jump back to something you said formally. Prior to, I should say, this latter point about insurrection. Is it your read? I was just having a conversation on this show yesterday, in fact. Again, language matters, words matter. And we were talking about the way that we see this creeping on the way people want to remember what happened on January 6th. And particularly given the ways that Donald Trump has moved with the pardons. And last week we saw the last of the prosecutions on January 6th. That book is now closed, at least when it comes to the prosecutions. I come back to yesterday's conversation to ask you today whether or not you think, your protestation notwithstanding, we have in fact as a nation settled on the word insurrection as it relates to January 6th, or is that slipping and sliding as well?
11: I think it's slipping and sliding. Now, some of it, I think, is, the American memory for history is like very short. And we live in a very fast news cycle. And so it's hard to really, keep up with things and reflect. But I also think the way our politics are structured, it aids in that sort of forgetting process or sort of keeping the book open process. So if you only give people two parties, well, you're locking in a group of people who wouldn't otherwise vote for the insurrection party. You're locking them into voting for the insurrection party.
10: Yeah.
11: And so, in some ways the book is closed, but, I think there is a lot of reason to sort of, for moral and political reasons, to keep it open and never let anybody forget what that party and what Donald Trump tried to do that day.
10: Nope. I hear you loud and clear on that point. Let me do this right quick here. So I mentioned earlier how the right wing media has just gone crazy about your piece.
0: Right.
10: As he chuckles, it wasn't a civil war. It was the slaveholders' rebellion. We should start calling it that, the slaveholders' rebellion. But I've read critically and carefully the pushback you've gotten for writing this piece in the New York Times as an essayist. And it seems to me that the argument that they think is the most potent of their pushback against you is using Abraham Lincoln against you. And referring to Lincoln, essentially calling it, using that term, civil war, in presentations and speeches. How have you processed? That's why you're asking when we come forward. Let me tee the question up now. I'm looking at my clock. Wouldn't be fair to give you 30 seconds to respond. When we come forward, how have you processed the pushback you received from the right wing about the piece? And say a word, if you will, when we come forward about their use of, their invocation of Lincoln, as the epicenter of their argument against slaveholders rebellion, because Lincoln called it a civil war. 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
6: You are indeed with the Ohio State University Professor Hassan Kwame Jeffries, talking about Ohio Senate Bill 461 and the danger of allowing legislation like this to take hold on college campuses. My time is getting tight. We'll get to the resistance here, I promise, before I let you go here. For those who've not read Letter from Birmingham Jail in a while, he's the professor here, but I'm giving you an assignment. Read the letter. Today, when you get a chance, just Google the letter and read the letter. But here's the question, Professor Jeffries. Even though they might have made a mistake putting it on the list to begin with, what do you think is in that letter that they want to tease out that might make a Republican say that this document ought to be read? This is King, after all. But what is King saying in that document that they want to tease out?
7: Yeah, so I think part of what they are hoping for is that people will look to the de-radicalized King, mm-hmm. right? So this isn't, they didn't choose King's, anything from King talking about the war on poverty. They didn't choose, you know, King's Riverside speech.
6: That's right.
7: In 1967.
6: That's right.
7: They chose Letter from Birmingham Jail. And I think in part because, you know, one of the things that King says in Letter from Birmingham Jail, famously writes, is the arc of the moral universe is long, but it bends towards justice. And when you take that just snippet sort of out of context, that reinforces the idea of the inevitability of justice, right? That the way you create change is simply by allowing time to pass. But time is not a social force capable of creating change. It's just a unit of measure. But if justice is inevitable, then we don't have to do anything, right? We just allow time to occur. But yeah, King writes that. But then he goes on to explain, as you well know, in a letter from Birmingham Jail, that yeah, the arc will bend towards justice if you exert the force necessary to bend it in that direction. Mm-hmm. And so the letter from Birmingham Jail is actually a blueprint for how to bring about justice using nonviolent direct action. And that's the part that has me just giggling. Because I'm like, yeah, let's talk about let's talk about that critique. I mean, the things that he says, you know, you have a right and obligation to obey a just law, and you have an equal right and obligation to disobey an unjust law. That's right. Letter from Birmingham Jail. So again, they got ahead of themselves, right? And said, yeah, let's talk about this, but now they want to pull that back from us, because I think they realize, you know, what critical thinking can actually occur when looking at these documents.
6: King called them white moderates in that era, as you all know, but he goes in on the white moderates in this letter. And if you are a white conservative, if you are a MAGA member, that ain't the worst thing. That ain't the worst notion to advance either. King going against these white moderates, going against the white left, as it were. I digress for now. We'll give Professor Jeffries the last word when we come forward here on Tavis Smiley.
8: 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This is the show people talk about, the one your coworkers quote, the one that gets under your skin in the best way. Tavis Smiley, nationally syndicated, unapologetically progressive, unapologetically real.
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4: Freedom is an endless meeting. So let's get back to it with Tavis Smiley.
6: Tavis Smiley and the brilliant Anthony Conrad. Anthony, I got 3 minutes left here. I want to run through three things right quick in 3 minutes. Let's see if we can't do it. You've offered a critique a couple times in this conversation. Critique is my word, of our two-party system. What is your response to it? What's the option? What's the alternative?
13: I think the alternative is to engage in insurgent politics, is to do exactly what the DSA is doing. And I think to let, keep spreading the gospel that we can track what the DSA is doing directly to Black representatives in Congress, and then to some of our greatest historians and thinkers like, W.E.B. Du Bois, A. Philip Randolph, Bayard Rustin, even Martin Luther King Jr. Mm-hmm. And so just to keep honing, like making it known that this isn't foreign. This is like, this is us. We just don't call it quote unquote democratic socialism, yeah. But we do have to figure out a way to get out of the, trappings of the two-party system.
6: Issue number two. What do you say, to those establishment Democrats, be they Black, white, or otherwise, who believe that, that DSA, may eventually do the same kind of damage, if they succeed in this insurrection. There's that word again. That DSA could do the same kind of damage to the Democratic Party that MAGA has clearly done to the Republican Party.
13: I'd say it's a false equivalency. It's a false equivalency. And is that what you would say to the Congressional Black Caucus who are advocating for some of these same policies? Mm-hmm. Is that what you would say to Martin Luther King Jr., is that what you would say to, I mean, I mentioned before, but A. Philip Randolph, like, is that what you would say to all of these people, who engage in this same sort of politics? And you know what? Maybe they would, but that says something about them and their system and their structure than it does about us.
6: Yep. I received that. Last question. We're doing good. 60 seconds to go. A little birdie told me there's a new novel coming. If the title is correct, it's called Speak Blackness, and there's a comma after speak, and that comma means something, obviously. Speak, comma, blackness. Can you say a quick word about the novel coming?
13: Yeah, yes. Well, actually, I can't, but the comma is there for a reason.
6: Yes.
13: I just can't say why because it's not out. And I can't give it away.
6: Fair enough.
13: Instead of, you know, the novel, I should have some essays coming out soon. So, you know, check those out, if you can.
6: I look forward to all your essays. And, when the novel does drop, you know where to come, right? You got to come back here and we'll talk about it.
13: Yes, sir.
6: And,
13: thank you.
6: And we'll talk about that comma. Speak, comma. Blackness. His name is Anthony Conright, journalist, essayist, educator. We mentioned the pieces and where you can find them. One at The Nation, the other at The New York Times. Just Google him. All his stuff will pop up. Anthony, a delightful and insightful hour. I can't thank you enough. Enjoy the rest of your day, my friend.
13: All right, brother. You too. Thank you.
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1: The Democrats are having a Tea Party moment with Democratic socialists. We'll talk to DeRoy Murdoch, who is a black conservative, Fox News commentator, American Spectator contributing editor, and Daily Signal columnist about, again, whether or not the Democrats are having their Tea Party moment courtesy of Democratic socialists. In a moment, I'll talk to Nina Turner, former Ohio State Senator and senior fellow at the New Schools Institute on Race, Power, and Political Economy. Want to get Nina's thoughts on whether or not the Democratic Party is fast becoming the party of Democratic socialism. Saw a poll the other day that found that 1 in 3 Democrats now say they are Democratic socialists. I about fell out of my chair when I read that. Now everybody wants to be a Democratic socialist. 1 in 3. Okay, I ain't mad at you. But I want to play 3 clips. So Nina, stand by just for a second. I think this will frame where I want to go with you and frame where I want to go in this hour, talking about the future of the Democratic Party. So the first clip is James Carville. Second clip is Zohran Mamdani, mayor of New York. Third clip is Donald Trump. I don't need to explain them. Just take a listen. I'll play them one at a time, of course, and you'll get the frame that I want to establish for this hour. First, James Carville.
2: Who do you like from the Democratic side? I'm not saying predicting, but just guys you see and you go, well, that's an athlete. There's something to work with there that I really think.
3: Are like communicators of the first order. And I hate to say, because I'm not going to say somebody else, right? That always happens. But, they got to go out and run and they got to make it happen. And my advice to all of them, the more you that run, the better the competition, the better the nominee. Don't clear the field. Everybody run. Everybody run. I'm pretty sure we're going to have a stunningly good nominee. I really do.
2: There's a lot, as long as they don't drift too far left.
3: They're not going to do that.
2: You don't think that ends up happening?
3: Some will, but the political market is like, hey, I got a niche in the left of center lane. And by the way, the blacks don't buy it.
2: No, by the way, they're not voting for any of these DSA candidates. Neither are the Latinos.
3: Screw the blacks out of the nominating process because they know they can't win South Carolina. Black folks are listening to me very carefully. Are the most loyal part of the entire Democratic coalition. If you disrespect them, they know it. And a Democratic Party can never show any distance between itself and black voters. And it gets to the point that the progressive want to disrespect people. They're going to understand that, and you're going to lose a constituency that has stuck with you for the last 70 years.
1: James Carville saying these blacks, the blacks, are not going for these DSA candidates. They ain't going for that. You use a dirty word. They ain't going for that S. That's James Carville. The blacks ain't going for these DSA candidates. Ready, Miles? There you have James Carville. Now listen to the mayor of New York City on this very same issue, Zohran Mamdani.
4: I do want to ask you, is there anybody out there, if you think about this year called 2028, that's resonating with you as, oh, they could be a pretty good contender for the Democratic nomination for president? Is there anybody out there that's just, as you and your wife are sitting back talking about life and politics, anybody out there that says, oh,
5: you're just sitting on the edge of Roosevelt Island right now. You just cast out. You're right. You're like, let me just fish.
4: Because it can't be you. So, like, is there anybody that you're like?
5: First of all, not me.
4: Of course not. Yeah.
5: I think we have a number of choices. I know that people are making their own choices of whether or not they want to run. What I'm hopeful of is we're seeing a lot of examples of what it can look like to have that focus on the working person. People who understand that affordability isn't just something you say, it's something you have to

0: deliver. And that in doing this, we're not running away from the Democratic Party. We're going back to what the party used to be. You think about FDR and LaGuardia. You think about the New Deal. That's what the Democratic Party once was. That's what it could be again. And if we want to win, I think that's what we have to become.
1: So the mayor of New York City says that DSA, progressives, are taking the Democratic Party back to what it used to be. So there's Armand Dami. Now, Donald Trump.
2: What recommendations do you have for Republicans, you know, heading into midterms right now? And are Democrats, with the candidates they're putting forward, making life easier for
3: them? Well, the one thing is we have jihadists being elected all over the place. We have this, whether it's communism, jihadism. It's a lot of a friend of mine called up. He said, you know, really, you should use the word jihadist because that's what's happening. And I'm not sure that anybody, if you take a look at what happens in other countries, I think that's not going to be necessarily the way we want to live. But when you look at the radicalism and the craziness of the candidates and the stupidity of what they're suggesting, let's get rid of the Supreme Court, let's get rid of the presidency, let's get rid of the Senate. They want to get, you know, sometimes I'd like to get rid of the Senate too, but I don't say it, and I wouldn't do it. But, you know, they want to get rid of the Senate. They want to get rid of, ideally, the House, but they're thinking about maybe keeping the House. You know, isn't that nice? These are people that have been not successful. They're people that have been, in many cases, failures. They come from other failed countries, and they come here and they tell us how to run our country.
1: So there's Donald Trump, Zoran Mondami, and James Carville, the president, calling DSA candidates, progressives, jihadist. That's what they think. I'm going to let Nina Turner tell you what she thinks when we come forward on Tavis Smile.

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8: Tavis Smiley, former Ohio State Senator Nina Turner, now senior fellow at the New Schools Institute on Race, Power, and Political Economy. Nina knows how this clock works. And so, Nina, I've got to the bottom of the hour, which gives you about 15 minutes, and all I'm going to say is go.
9: Well, thank you, Brother Tavis. It's so good to be back with you. I was thrilled to get the call from your team. So let me take these men individually. Let's start with Carville. I mean, he is just working my nerves. He is so out of touch. You know, he, and I'm going to keep it PG because I know this is a family network. He is out of touch. And it's not an age thing either, Tavis. He is out of touch. And to me, it's just a mentality thing more than anything. I know some people say his age. I'm going to say his mentality. Yeah. The corporatist wing of the Democratic Party lost the presidency in 2016, and they lost again in 2024, giving Mr. Trump 2 tours of duty as president of the United States of America. So anytime they fix their mouth to talk about who should and who should not. They said, and not just him, but many people rightfully so, said that President Donald Trump was an existential threat to democracy. But yet in 2024, they did not comport themselves that way. While they're thumbing their noses at progressives and now DSA, which progressivism is on a continuum. DSA does not represent the whole of progressivism, but they have some candidates, not a whole lot, but some candidates are running as pure unadulterated DSA candidates, and they are winning. And now you got corporatist Dems, you know, going crazy. They're about to lose their minds over it. And then Republicans salivating, thinking that they're going to be able to be more victorious in November if these candidates advance on different levels, local, state, and certainly on the federal level. So Carville called us the Blacks. I'm old enough to remember when President Trump called us the blacks and the neoliberals put up their faux, oh, don't talk about our black constituencies like this. Respect them. Don't call them the blacks. I don't see the same outrage. So I guess it's all right for Carville to call us the blacks, but it's not okay for President Trump to call us the blacks. I think disrespect is disrespect, no matter whose mouth it is coming out of. And I wish that he would not refer to us as the blacks. We're bigger than that. The thing that he did say about us being the loyalist base, that is true. We are the loyalist base. And so if his wing of the Democratic Party cared about what the blacks had to say, then they would have passed policies that help the blacks. I want to draw our audience to some figures. In 2022 figures about the typical wealth of households, the typical wealth for white households was at $285,000. That was in 2022. And the typical black household wealth, hold on, $44,900. That is not a misprint. I did not misspeak. You hear me? So if the mainline or the corporate isdems, I don't call them corporate isdems, really cared about the blacks, then they would address the wealth gap in the United States of America. I don't hear Carville. Maybe I missed it, Brother Smiley. Maybe you tell me. Is Carville a proponent of reparations to descendants of enslaved people? Did I miss that?
8: No, you didn't miss it. You didn't miss it.
9: Don't have anything to do with DSA, right? Yeah. Doesn't have anything to do with the progressive wing of the party. And I'm making a distinction. There's some overlap. But again, DSA does not represent the whole of the progressive continuum of the Democratic Party. So I'm just saying now, if Carville was really rocking with the blacks, then he would have made sure that when the Democrats controlled the House, the Senate, and the presidency, that they passed the John Lewis Voting Rights Act. Ooh, I got another one. Maybe they would have made sure that the George Floyd Policing Act passed. That would have been thing. They would have strengthened unions. They would make sure that we had universal child care, universal health care, things that help the blacks disproportionate to anybody else, because the blacks suffer disproportionately socially, economically, and politically more than any other group, even though we built this joint.
8: There's Carville. Keep on going. You cooking. Keep going.
9: Mayor Mondami, you know what? I agree with most of what he said. Affordability is something you have to deliver. You just can't talk about it. He was absolutely right when he named FDR. Now we know that the New Deal has some racial components to it that deliberately left out black people, domestic workers, farmers, deliberately, because FDR did a deal with the devils. Of the Democratic Party at that time, the Dixiecrat type. So when the mayor says we want to go back to what the Democrats used to be, I don't want to go too far back, because Democrats was the party of enslaved.
8: Yes,
9: okay,
8: sir.
9: So let me put that out there. Mm-hmm. We need to just know the whole, brothers. I'm just saying we got to tell truth about this thing. That the New Deal left us out, and left us out deliberately, because there was a grand bargain made, which is always made on the backs of black people. But the foundational point of the New Deal, the mayor's absolutely right. And if we got to go back and analyze the New Deal and correct the wrongs of the New Deal, I would say that the New Deal is a great place to start. FDR did stand up to the wealth class of his time and said, I welcome your hatred. We know they came after him hard, which is why presidents don't serve as many terms as he was able to serve, because the billionaire class, the wealth class of his time came after him. If FDR had his way, If FDR had his way, people who had over 535 estates, over $535 million would have been taxed at 100%. That's what FDR was working on. He got 70%. He didn't get the 100%. And FDR wasn't by no way a socialist. He wrote a letter to his brother and said that he saved capitalism. He took great pride in saving capitalism. These people act like capitalism, unfettered capitalism, gets you the stock market crash. Unfettered capitalism leaves people vulnerable, which after all of that, one of the things that FDR did do right, he could have did better, was to have a safety net. We know what happens when that kind of thing happens in this country, and there is no safety net. So if these people who are defendants or who defend unfettered or defend capitalism, unfettered capitalism, as we know, does not work. You need some guardrails, and they need to do capitalism better if they got a problem with the democratic socialists. And on to President Donald J. Trump, for the love of Black Jesus with the sandals on. Brother Smiley, now the president knows what he's doing. This is a bull whistle. I need something stronger than that. It is not a, it is a bullhorn. Yeah. He knows what he's doing. Jihadists being elected all over the place. He is speaking a certain language to a certain type of voter in his coalition, painting people as not only the other, but as violent and as a threat to our way of life. The president is wrong. Just as I, and many people didn't share this, I thought it was wrong when some Democrats labeled this man Hitler 2.0. Mm. And I said something about it. Mm. In the same way, him calling people who he does not politically agree with jihadists is irresponsible and it is wrong. It's inflammatory. And the president knows exactly what he is doing. There was a time in this country's history where Medicare and Social Security was called socialism, bordering on communism by Republicans. We see the repeat happening right now in the 21st century. Same game, different players, but they singing out of the same hymnal. Paint people as the other, scare people. The people who are trying to stand up to change the material conditions of people, you want to paint them as somehow the other. The corporatist wings of both parties have united in trying to crush progressives, and they want to super crush anybody that wears the DSA label.
8: There ain't but a handful of folk who come on this program who I surrender my microphone to, and let them just teach a master class. Cornel West is one of those persons. Connie Rice is one of those persons. Nina Turner, one of those persons. Everybody can't do that. But you see how she did that brilliantly and eloquently. I just sat down and just said, go, Nina. And Nina took off. Now, I've got 5 minutes to go. Let me ask some questions, Nina, about what you have shared with us. Let me start with this. I'll go back to James Carville first. James Carville said the blacks ain't going for this DSA stuff. We ain't going for it. And they point to El Sayed in Michigan, who did not get the majority of the black vote. They go back as far as Bernie Sanders, who Dr. West and you campaigned for and worked with. And Bernie couldn't pull the black vote. So they point to certain, you know, DSA candidates or progressive candidates and say the blacks, again, ain't going for that. We talked on this program the other day and your name came up. I read some comments that you've made. I said, well, I'm quoting Nina Turner here. This is not racial as much as it is generational. I saw your comments about that. Can you lean in on that just for a second?
9: Yeah, definitely. I mean, Brother Smiley, what we saw, I mean, and take the good doctor in Michigan. I mean, when I talk to the people on the ground in Michigan, he's never left Detroit. The man, you know, he is die casting a die in Detroit. Detroit has an extraordinarily large black population, as you know. Mm-hmm. And when you dig into the numbers, we know that it really is older black voters who did not necessarily pick up on the message. What they need to do now, I'm not going to say they need to build relationship, no doubt about it. Not just him, but progressives writ large build a relationship. But if we take the label off and you ask black people, do you believe in universal healthcare? Mm-hmm. Do you believe that God in Gaza, what the right wing government of Israel is doing is genocide? Do you believe? They will say absolutely yes, they do. As a matter of fact, black people lean more to calling it a genocide than any other group. Why? Because we are liberation folks. We understand this, and we are always the ones as a group, now I'm not talking about individuals, who will rock with the downtrodden more than anybody else. And so what has to happen is the labels need to go, and we need to talk about the policies. I think the good doctor is going to be all right. The grass tops people like the Congressional Black Caucus didn't rock with him, mm-hmm. but there are plenty of faith-based leaders and others on the ground, the activist types who are rocking with him, who are going to try to help him pull this thing off. When it comes to Senator Bernie Sanders, you know, 2016, look, he was just getting to know, the man is from Vermont. I mean, what do you want to say, Tavis? I mean, I think there are two black people in Vermont, you know, but he hails from New York. As a student, he was with SNCC. You know, he went to University of Chicago. We saw the pictures of him tied to a black woman. I'm not saying that he's the same person he was when he was 21, but let's not act like the man didn't have any bona fides. Yeah. But what he didn't have was time on task running for president for generations. He wasn't a legacy name like the Clintons. So you got to work up to that kind of thing. But I think the more it gets out, and I think when the younger generation has those conversations with their parents and their grandparents, yeah. that they can turn this thing around. Carville does not get And I mean this, Brother Tavis, Carville does not get to decide what the blacks will and will not do. Mm-hmm. You talk about a sense of arrogance and insult to our community. He ain't the one to tell us. Now, we're going to listen to some other folks, but we're not listening to him. More work needs to be done, but it can happen. But Carville is the last person that the blacks need to be listening to.
8: I'm seeing comments coming in from everywhere. Somebody said, Mayor Mondombe Tavis is loving on FDR like El Sayed is loving on President Obama. Ouch. I'm going to leave that alone.
9: Ooh.
8: I'm going to leave that alone.
9: Ooh. But you know what that part though, brother?
8: Yeah.
9: When you know, they cloaked Stevens in President Obama. They brought up some things he did and he praised her. Mm-hmm. They lied on Dr. El Sayed and said that he criticized the first lady. First of all, ain't nobody above critique. He had a disagreement about something, but he did not slander her. He didn't slam her or anything like that. He said this could just go further. The man got a right. Yeah. To say what he wants to say. How far did black people come under President Barack Obama? That's the question we should be asking. He ain't no deity. So people have a right to disagree with him, but in no way was he disrespectful to First Lady Michelle Obama. He did not. He just said, hey, they got this program and they can go further.
8: I got a tight 90 seconds here. Here's the exit question. And you raised it earlier. Can these DSA candidates, can these progressives win when it counts? Can they win in November? The governor of Wisconsin, did not endorse his lieutenant governor, did not endorse Francesca Hong, got behind David Crowley, who had gotten out of the race and got back in the race with the governor's endorsement because the governor said he's the best one to win in November. A lot of folk are wondering whether or not, while we're celebrating now, is this an irrational exuberance? Can they win in November? 60 seconds belong to you.
9: I mean, we will see. I mean, Clinton certainly is not a progressive or a DSA candidate, right? But she didn't win in 2016. And I don't see them holding neoliberals and corporatist Democrats to the same standards. The same thing for Vice President Harris. But see, there's always a different standard. The goalpost moves when it comes to progressive candidates. People are unelectable till they're not electable. Mm-hmm. And Brother Smiley, you and Dr. West did the best job and you took all the heat for critiquing President Barack Obama in real time. And it turns out that your critique was 99.9% right. But I am old enough to remember when Democrats like Carville and Neer Tanden and other of them corporatists did not believe that Barack Hussein Obama could be president of the United States of America. Right. I say that all to say that people are unelectable until they are elected.
8: Mm-hmm. Nina Turner, former Ohio State Senator, still full of fire, has never surrendered her agency to be outraged at the things that matter. And she will check you real quick if you push an agenda that is antithetical to the best interests of her people. And I love that about her. She's currently a senior fellow at the New Schools Institute on Race, Power, and Political Economy. I love listening to Nina Turner. Nina, you did it again, and I thank you. I'll talk to you soon. Stay strong.
9: Looking forward to it. Back at you, my brother.
8: More of Tabby Smiley when we come forward.
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17: Everybody has a smile story. Those daily moments of joy that make you smile. Especially when you're a child like 3-year-old Zena. Her smile is as bright as her future. But there's something you wouldn't know about Zena. She was born with a cleft lip, which can make it hard to eat, talk, hear, and even breathe. And she's far from alone. A baby is born with a cleft every 3 minutes. 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Thankfully, she met Smile Train. 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
23: Freedom is an endless meeting, so let's get back to it with Tavis Smiley.
8: Glad to have you with us in this second hour. We thank Dr. West, as always, for leaning in as he did. And whatever one thinks of Dr. West, and you know I love him. Love him would take a bullet for him. You have to respect the way he leans in to an uncommon kind of truth-telling, never mind the consequences and repercussions. Somebody's got to call it like it is, and I deeply appreciate him doing just that. This language has gotten to be so bankrupt coming out of even Democrats that they got to get called on it sometime. And whatever one thinks of him or this show, that's what we're here to do every day. At our best, I believe this show is about challenging you to re-examine the assumptions you hold, helping you expand your inventory of ideas, and seeing the world through a different prism. That ain't always comfortable, but sometimes you got to comfort the afflicted, and sometimes you got to afflict the comfortable. And that's what we do here unapologetically every day with humility. Speaking of telling the truth, I'm pleased to have Chris Lodson back on this program. He's lead organizer for the Coalition for a Just and Equitable California, longtime reparations advocate. Let me tell you why I wanted him on. Because after a bruising legislative battle with Gavin Newsom, which they lost and lost big time, Chris and I talked about it when it went down, the California Legislative Black Caucus has now narrowed its reparations agenda to a single bill. An effort to require large corporations to disclose historical connections to slavery, pursuing a new strategy, as I intimated a moment ago, after previously advancing slates of bills based on those recommendations from California's Reparations Task Force. So, if you're listening around the country, you've been following this story as well. We've talked about it many times on this program because the nation has been looking to California to see how we were going to lead or not on this fight for reparations. I've often said what happens in California politics either cast a long shadow or a long sunbeam across the nation. So everybody's been watching us, Chris, as you well know, to see how we were going to handle this. Well, now we have gotten to a point where we have just a single solitary bill. And I want to know what the Coalition for Just and Equitable California thinks about it. And so we welcome back to this program our friend, our brother, reparations advocate, Chris Lodson. Chris, how are you, sir?
24: Blessings, Brother Tavis. You are godsend, brother. I was, you know, first, it's hard for me to come after Brother West, Dr. West, because he is someone like you, brother, who I've looked up to. And it's not, you know, I don't want to put age on people, but I came up listening and watching you and Dr. West. So it's just an honor and a privilege and a pleasure to be here, brother.
8: You were kind, and both Doc and I received it. And I thank you. Thank you for sharing it. Cool. So I've set the frame. Let me stand down. Yes. The microphone's all yours. Tell me what's happened here, what you make of it. The mic is yours. Take it and run.
24: Yeah, thank you so much. So I have to start with where you left off, and I want to give folks some more context about this too. And also, we're going to start down here, but I know we're going to come up because there are some good things happening. And I definitely want to get to that.
8: Sure, sure.
24: But you are absolutely right, brother. But let me give some context. In 2024, the year after California's Reparations Task Force released its 1,000-page report, over 115 recommendations for what California should, could, and must do to repair and return the wealth that was taken from us as a people here in this state. About a year after that work was done, our state legislature in 2024 introduced something like 18 different bills. I want you to think about that, 18 different bills based on the recommendations of that reparations task force. That's 2024. Mm-hmm. We had some bills that were blocked from the governor's desk by the Black Caucus. You just talked about that. That happened in 2024 also. We have to acknowledge that. In 2025, the next year, there were about 10 bills. So from 18 to 10. 2026, one. Mm. One. Mm. Okay. So this is, to be quite honest, Abba, this is a result of what happened in 2024, if you ask us. In 2024, when the California Legislative Black Caucus allowed the governor to dictate what bills they would or would not bring to his desk, mm-hmm. they told him, in effect, that we will only do bills that we think you will like, you will approve. Mm. And we were saying that to them back then. Last year, there were about 10, 12 or so bills introduced. I want to say 10 of them were vetoed by the governor. The governor took a veto axe to more than half, something like 75-80% of the Black Caucus's bills last year based on the recommendations of the California Reparations Task Force. So it's 18 in 2024, 10 in 2025. More than half of those 10 in 2025 get vetoed. Last year, we also told the caucus that if the governor does sign any bill, specifically the bills last year that were set up to do another study, Senate Bill 437, and a bill to do or create a reparations bureau sometime in the future, Senate Bill 518, we told the caucus and the public last year that if you pass a bill to do another reparations related study, which we did last year, we just passed that bill, you will then deny, prevent, block, slow down, stop any other bills from happening or efforts to do bills from happening until at least that new study is done. Mm-hmm. And California last year passed another reparation study bill, Senate Bill 437, by Senator Akilah Weber. And that is a 3 to 5 year study in the CSUs that would study genealogy and reparations. So we are right now living and witnessing the consequences of, to be quite honest, the failures of the Legislative Black Caucus in 2024 and 2025. And I'm glad I came on after Dr. West because he has given me some more motivation mm-hmm. because we got to be honest. And you said it right. We have to say the truth, and it's just the truth. I want things to be different. I want things to be better, but we have to get the truth first.
8: Yep. How predictable was this? As you recall, you were on this program in 2024 yep. when all this went down. As I said, you and I were talking about it like the very next day.
24: Yeah.
8: And to my mind, this was predictable then. That's why I went yes. in that day. As you recall, I went in on the Black yep. Caucus. And I've had some pushback on me since that time. It's okay. Mm-hmm. As I said, this ain't my first rodeo, and I expect that. When you tell the truth, you're going to get pushback. And right. some of those persons ain't spoke to me since then. I kid you not. There's some members of the California Legislative Black Caucus
24: wow.
8: who have not spoken to me in 2 years. and that's okay.
24: Wow.
8: But
24: is this, it though, Tavis? Is it yeah. is that okay? Yeah. I mean, like, these are the people. It's not okay. And with respect, it's not okay. These are people who we have selected, many of us have selected to do reparations bills and be our elected representatives in the Capitol. It's not okay.
8: Yeah, yep.
24: And they've, you know, I've experienced something very, very similar too.
8: Sure.
24: One of the things I think we've realized over the past couple of years, and you're absolutely right, this is completely predictable. One of the things we realize is that, and I'm saying this straight, I don't think we have the right people. Mm. I don't think we have the right people in office and in power in that caucus.
8: Hello.
24: I just have to say that, and that has caused me, like you, all kinds of energy coming back. But guess what?
8: Yeah.
24: I believe in God. I believe in my ancestors. I have to say what's right.
8: Yep.
24: And we don't have the right people.
8: Nope. You and Dr. West and I, we can hang out together. We're going to be all right. As Kendrick said, right. we will be all right. We're not going to worry about that. We're going to keep speaking truth to power and to the powerless for that matter. So when we come forward, there are two things I want to ask Chris specifically. One, what he makes of this one bill. He gave you the numbers. We went from what, 18 to 10 to 1, down to one solitary bill. All of that work. And all that money and all that hype and all that hope, and we end up with one bill. But I want to get his assessment of the one bill, because it's only one doesn't mean it's not, you know, progress or a step forward, or it's not a worthy piece of legislation. It just ain't comprehensive, given what we expected to come out of this task force and these recommendations. So what does Chris Lodson and the Coalition for Justice in Equitable California think about the one bill that we have made reference to? And then he said there is some good news that's happening, even in this fight at the moment, although the Legislative Black Caucus has let us down in some way. So what is the good news that Chris was teeing up? So we'll do all that when we come forward here on Tavis Smiley.
0: Every day, somebody somewhere is trying to silence the truth. Not on this show. For over three decades now, Tavis Smiley has been bringing you the conversations that matter, the voices that challenge, the ideas that move us forward. From the halls of power to the heart of the community, Tavis covers it all. Real talk in real time. This is Tavis Smiley.
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8: You are indeed with the lead organizer for the Coalition for a Just and Equitable California, reparations advocate Chris Lotson. All right, Chris, we referenced this bill. I love the backstory you've given us. That's really important for the audience to understand how we got here from 18 in 1 year to 10 the next year. Now we're down to one solitary bill. As I said, after all the work of that task force and all the hype and all the hope, here we are now with one bill. And we're here in large part because the California Legislative Black Caucus let Gavin Newsom play them like a fiddle a couple of years ago. I digress on that for now, but here we are. Talk to me about this one bill and what you guys make of it.
24: Yeah, so you know what? This is a bill. So first, let's just help folks understand what the bill does. So this bill is a bill that tells corporations, specific corporations here in California, corporations that have about $100 million in revenue, that they need to research themselves, mm-hmm. study themselves, and then tell us if they had any part, role, participation in slavery. That's generally what the bill does. But I want to make one quick point here. I want to surprise you a little bit here, Tavis. Mm-hmm. I can't find this particular bill recommendation or this idea recommendation in the final report of the California Reparations Task Force. I've been talking to other people too. I have a list of all 115 recommendations. I cannot find this in the report of the California Reparations Task Force. So
8: hold the phone. This is some breaking news here. So the task force did all this work. They made all these recommendations, 115. Is that the number, 115?
24: 115, yes.
8: And this bill wasn't even in the recommendations?
24: I cannot find it. And please correct me if I'm wrong. We've read every single page of the 1,000 report. It's totally possible that I missed it, but I cannot find it. I actually thought you were going to ask me about the bill by Tina McKenna. It's AB 2186. That's the no taxes on reparations bill. That is a bill that an idea that comes from the Reparations Task Force final report.
8: Right.
24: When you get your cash payments, there should be no taxes on them. So, I can't find this recommendation. And let me just make one more point. Let's say it is in the final report of the task force, this corporate disclosure bill. We have to be very careful.
8: Yeah.
24: So one, California already has a corporate disclosure bill on the books. It was made into law in 2000. It requires all insurance companies. So for the last 25 years, any insurance company that's been doing business in California has had to do some kind of corporate slavery disclosure. But you just made the other point. We just did a 2-year-long, 1,000-page, 115-point recommendation study. What we have to be very careful about right now is deflection or trying to take our attention away from the state's responsibility. I made the point that if the state wants to encourage corporations to disclose and pay what they owe, then the state should pay what it owes.
8: Hello, mic drop. I ain't done yet, but that's a mic drop moment. but I'm still just stuck on the fact that the 115 recommendations, they couldn't get one of those through. But apparently, if Chris has read it correctly, and I trust Chris and all the others who've read this, those 1,000 pages, it's not even an original idea. But not only is it not just an original idea that was not in the report, it's already on the books for many California corporations. And then you heard him say they got to research. We're relying on them to research themselves. You research and police yourself and then tell us whether or not you were caught up in this nonsense historically. See, this is, I've used this word 3 or 4 times today already. I'm going to use it again. It's bankrupt. This is bankrupt to me. It's low performance. The California Legislative Black Caucus is a bunch of low performers, man. This is the best we can do after all that? I digress for now. I'll give Chris the last word when we come forward on Tavis.
1: 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Leaders, legends, game changers. The people shaping the country and the culture. They come to Tavis Smiley because this is where the real conversations happen. No spin, no fluff, just straight talk and straight answers. Tavis Smiley, because the Kingian question, where do we go from here, starts right here.
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8: Tavis Smiley, I'm Chris Lotson, who's the lead organizer for the Coalition for a Just and Equitable California. I'm still just chagrined is the wrong word, just disappointed in this legislative black caucus here, man. Again, all that work, we end up with one bill, and it essentially is a rewrite of some stuff that's already on the books here in California. Right. So Miles Lowe and I were just talking, Chris. It just feels like, you know, you remember that line in Malcolm X? I say you've been bamboozled. You've been hoodwinked. You've been run amok and led astray. Plymouth Rock, you know the line. I just feel like we've been played by Gavin Newsom. He's the one that recommended this task force. He's the one that put it out there. He's the one that, you know, said this is what we ought to do. And you look up a couple of years later, and this is what we get. I mean, I just feel so – I feel like we've been played, man.
24: Let me help you out here, because there are some good things happening, and there's some good news. The first is this effort, right to where you just left off, this effort comes from us, the people.
8: Right.
24: The California reparations movement was born on the ground – and on social media. It comes from the people, so it cannot be displaced by any political. It is deep rooted in the people. That's why it's so. That's why CJEC is so ingrained in the reparations world, is because we are from the people, and this movement comes from the people. That's the first thing.
8: Gotcha.
24: So that should give you some hope.
8: Yep.
24: Second thing is, we have grown and learned from folks like yourselves and Dr. West and others. We and Malcolm, et cetera, who you just mentioned, we have become way more politically mature. So we have been expecting this. Mm-hmm. We've been expecting this shift and change or attempt to move us into a different direction. But partly because we come from the people, that is not going to be effective. And lastly, I'll say there are some really good things actually happening. What's going on with Russell City and Alameda County?
8: Yep.
24: There's a reparations redress fund and cash payments that are proposed, and actual material repair that could and should be going to those people. And shout out to everybody in the Russell City reparations movement, Marion Johnson, Michael Johnson.

0: Grand Rising Wake Up Squad, and thanks for joining us for another Open Phone Friday. This is where your black ideas come to life on the radio. 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Now, we began the week with political blogger Brandon, who analyzed the Michigan Democratic primary run by Dr. Abdul El Sayed and explored what the victory actually means for the Democrats. Next, GRIO, Professor James Small, offered thoughts, insights onto what it means to be an African. Reverend Edward Pinckney from Benton Harbor, Michigan, launched our Tuesday session with a report on the recent primary in his state, expressing his belief that black Michiganders will support El Sayed. Brother Amdi of the legendary Watts Prophets then discussed some of the challenges the group faced at the height of their musical careers. Scientist and physician Dr. Velva Bowles concluded that day with an analysis of Anthony Fauci's senatorial testimony about COVID-19. Wednesday, Dr. James McIntosh from CEMATAB previewed the organization's upcoming forum on the Black Beauty Tax. Then publisher, author, and entrepreneur Dr. Rosie Mulligan followed by discussing the relevance of the Black Church today. Civil rights attorney Barbara Onwine then shared challenges related to registering voters and encouraging the turnout for the fall elections. And we ended the day with Keir Simmons, the CEO of the new Black AI website, Aisha. Dr. Brooks Robinson from blackeconomics.org opened Thursday's program by questioning whether or not black Americans have been miseducated or misunderstood or both. Next, Sister Fillet from the National Million Women March provided an update on the ongoing search for the hundreds of missing black women and girls. And futuristic researcher Brother Siddiqui Bakari closed out the day by unlocking the secrets of spiritual technology in the age of thought warfare. Now, if you missed any of our programs, you can catch up anytime with our podcast on your favorite platform or your station's website. 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Next week, we're bringing you powerful guests, including the University of Houston's Africana professor, Dr. Gerald Horn, Chairman Fred Hampton, political analyst Dr. Wilmer Leon, and world traveler Brother Sinclair Skinner. So if you are in the DMV or Baltimore area, spread the word. We're live from 6 a.m. Eastern Time, Monday through Friday, and keep your radios locked in Baltimore on 1010 WOLB, or if you're in the DMV, we're on 1450 WOL, where information is power. All right, family, happy Friday for you. Let's get this party started. Let's get Kevin and you open up these classroom doors. Grand Rising, Kevin.
1: Grand Rising indeed. Carl Nelson, is this a party or a sidewalk university?

0: Party's on Friday. You know, black folks, we got to have some fun. You know? We got it. But Friday, you know, we're living for the weekend. Who did that song? Was there a song called Living for the Weekend?
1: Yeah, the OJs.
0: OJs, yeah.
1: Living for the Weekend. Yes, that's right. And, of course, then it became lovingly known as TGIF, you know, so.
0: Right.
1: So then there's that. But, yeah, thank God it's Friday. I definitely enjoy Friday, too. Yeah, it's something about it, in the air, you know, no matter what's going on, you feel like, you know, you want to say TGIF.
0: Well, the fact is, Kevin, we've made it, you know, through Friday. We made it through the whole week, man.
1: Yep.
0: That's something we're celebrating.
1: Made it to August. We made it to August the 14th, even, you see. So, yeah, man, there's a lot to give gratitude for. Because these are the times that try men's souls. Remember that phrase?
0: So true. Yes, I remember that saying as well.
1: Yeah, Thomas Paine. Anyway, and the reason I say that is because the World War II Memorial was vandalized. And police and the National Park Service are investigating after the memorial on the National Mall was spray painted with the words, clean hands, dirty dollar signs. Of course, you can interpret that to mean clean hands, dirty money. And the fountains were filled with soap bubbles. Girl, soap bubbles.
0: Soap bubbles, yeah.
1: It was done by the suspect is a lady. And it was painted a bright neon pink and orange lettering. Is that one of the sororities? Anyway, bright neon pink and orange lettering across the structure and the inner side of the fountain facing Constitution Avenue. Additional green and pink graffiti defaced the Atlantic Pavilion. Vandals poured bubble soap or a similar liquid into the memorial's fountains, causing a thick, frothy mound of soap foam to overflow several feet into the air. Before the police, you know, cleared off the area. Nothing to see here, folks, nothing. And some of the tourists and the children were happy to see the bubbles in the air, and they're playing with the bubbles, and, you know, police got to chase them off. They even have video footage that shows that.
0: And the suspect, I got to ask you about the suspect, because this doesn't seem something that some of our folks would do. It's just, you know, our people got other stuff to do than this. This got to be somebody else from another tribe.
1: Well, they merely say a woman, so okay. Usually if they go unidentified.
0: Yeah, if it was one of us, her picture would be flashed all over the screen.
1: Oh, right. You know, and darkened.
0: Yeah, make it a little darker too, as well.
1: Exactly. Worst shot you can find, hair all over the head and everything. Officials released a statement calling the defacement an utter disgrace and a disrespect to 400,000 Americans who made the ultimate sacrifice in World War II, and I agree with that. They vowed that the U.S. Park Police would find the individuals responsible. So it follows a pattern of recent monument security issues on the mall, including that controversial case about the vandalism at the Lincoln Memorial Reflecting Pool. And so I don't know. I'm just asking. But doesn't it seem like these are agent provocateur? Because then that gives them reason to keep the National Guard here in D.C.?
0: You know, when I first heard it, I thought it might have been an agent provocateur, one of their side doing it, you know, to underscore the fact that, you know, couldn't prove the fact that the reflecting pool was shoddy work. So
1: right.
0: And that, so now this hey, they're trying to ruin the monuments around the White House. So that's what I thought first. And it may be, so we never know.
1: Yeah, I'm not sure if anything says a woman can't, you know, be an agent provocateur as well. Less likely to be a suspect, rather, of being, you know, someone purposefully trying to move this agenda forward. You know, you don't suspect a woman as much. Of course she's going to carry hand soap around with her whenever. And a can of spray paint, you know, of course. But again, getting back to the energy in the country, you know, times that try men's souls, a sailor went overboard from the USS Abraham Lincoln this month as conditions on the ship prompt lawmakers to demand answers. So that's what I mean. Souls are being tried, man. The sailor was rescued within an hour after, according to one of the officials, and was medically evaluated. A different official said that the sailor had gone overboard wearing a life vest and wasn't injured. adding that the Navy considered the incident a mental health episode. What do you think?
0: Wow, because they've been at sea for like 9 months, and they have not docked at all, just been totally at sea. And then conditions on the ship, too, have deteriorated. They're lacking provisions of soap and the other items that they need. And it's cabin crazy. I don't know when you signed up. You signed up for the Navy. Did they tell you that there's a possibility you could be at sea for that long without, you know, stopping at a port? And the other issue is, too, the reason why they've been that long, because the war is going on, you know, with the Middle East. So they can't, they're just sitting there waiting for something, waiting for orders. And this guy just got, and he wasn't the only one, by the way. There's another Navy person that wanted to jump overboard as well because they just couldn't take it anymore.
1: Right.
0: So I guess when you signed up, did they tell you that this is a possibility that you could be out on sea for that long?
1: Well, when I signed up, it was back in the dark ages, Carl, where they almost tried to discourage me from trying to get on the ship, you see. So, and I don't want to, you know, like talk about sour grapes. I don't want to sound like sour grapes guy because I joined to be on a ship. And I used to watch shows like, 30,000 Leagues Under the Sea.
0: Leagues, yeah, under the sea. Yeah.
1: 10,000 leagues. There were a lot of leagues that they went under the sea on that submarine, and of course the Navy band played on the Enterprise, and I joined the Navy to be in the band and be on the Enterprise. And they said it had the best food. The only thing they told me, you know, because in hindsight it just seems like those brothers that enlisted me. They just captured me in a moment of heroism or patriotism or something. And they said, it's the best food. You get the best treatment. And of course, when I had to take the swimming test, they said, you know, you got to be able to swim 100 yards. But they didn't say it would get so egregious on board that, things would get crazy. And so several Democratic lawmakers are calling for answers after concerns were raised by families of sailors aboard the Lincoln about the deteriorating living conditions and worsening mental health during the ship's record-breaking deployment. Since the Lincoln left its home port of San Diego last November, the aircraft carrier has been deployed for more than 250 days after being redirected to the Middle East to support U.S. operations in the war with Iran, now entering its sixth month. With more than 5,000 sailors and Marines aboard, it has not made a port call in more than 200 days, setting a modern-day record for consecutive days at sea, according to Senator Richard Blumenthal. Another note, the USS George Washington carrier group, which finished a port visit in Vietnam on August 5th, is currently headed to the Middle East to replace the Lincoln. A separate U.S. official told CNN the official said that the swap had been previously planned. It was not immediately clear when they would arrive. So hold on, fellas. Help is on the way.
0: Yeah, but you know what this is, Kevin? They shoddy work coming out of the Defense Department or the War Department, they call themselves now. I guess he fired all the folks who run that department who know stuff like this, and this wouldn't have happened. Those people who run, you know, we're at war with people who haven't played, you know, we're playing a game with people who haven't played before. They haven't suited up, but they've got an idea how the game is played, and they're out there playing against professionals. And this is, I hate to use that analogy, but this is what's going on with those folks on the USS Lincoln. The people who are calling the shots for you, they've never done this thing before. They're rookies. So that's why you're out there after in these terrible conditions. But, yeah, that's what it boils down to, but nobody wants to say it.
1: Well, how long is a ship supposed to be, deployed, though, right? I mean, a ship in the dock isn't doing its job, but
0: right, but at some point you've got to, you know, just for your own sanity, like they're talking about this, the person who tried to go overboard or went overboard, their mental health in that, you know, evaluation. At some point you want to put you just want to look out and see water on, you know, you want to go out, put your feet on the soil and, you know.
1: Oh, yeah, right.
0: The sand and walk around. Yeah, you're going to have that feeling.
1: You mean like the book, The Rhyme of the Ancient Mariner, right?
0: Okay.
1: Water, water everywhere. And all the boys would shrink. Water, water everywhere and not a drop to drink. Do you remember that?
0: Yeah, I remember that.
1: I'm waxing philosophical this morning. But in other news, the John F. Kennedy Center for Performing Arts board, they voted 20-3 to bypass previous court restrictions. You can do that. They approved a new $250 million renovation plan that includes carving or inscribing President Donald Trump's Trump's name, Donald Trump, and not Donald Tripp, directly.
0: Freudian slip.
1: I know, a Freudian slip, right. The $250 million, pardon me, ladies and gentlemen, renovation plan includes carving President Donald Trump's name directly into the building's facade. This dramatic move escalates an ongoing legal battle over the identity and operation of the historic Washington, D.C. institution. The board approved the inscription to say, restored and renovated by President Donald J. Trump.
0: See, you started all this, Kevin.
1: I started.
0: Kevin started. Fam, let me tell you, Kevin started all this since we complained about they had this shroud over the Kennedy Center,
1: right.
0: The sign of the Kennedy Center. So they've already, you know, the courts have already ruled he can't put his name up there to take the shroud down. And let's just leave it on and move on. And Kevin was saying, well, maybe they got hooks and stuff like that. And
1: they've got a lot of work to do.
0: to resurface it back. And, you know, no, there was something they were planning. So they said, okay, let's prove to Kevin Langford that we're spending this money appropriately, so let's figure out a way to put Donald Trump's name back on there so Kevin will be okay and won't talk about it and
1: right.
0: tell the world what's going on. Yeah, so, Kevin, that's your fault.
1: So are you happy now, Kev? Are you happy?
0: Yeah, are you happy now, Kevin? Are you happy?
1: Well, the JFK compromise, it was what they're calling it, to avoid legal bans on eliminating the original memorial, they created a newer detached campus expansion called The Reach. And that's going to remain open, and it will host highly limited programming and serve as the active official memorial to the John F. Kennedy Center, because they're going to close it for 2 years and, in order to, I guess, facilitate all these changes. And so the famous 3,000-pound bronze bust of JFK will be temporarily moved there during construction. So that's the way it is on the 14th of August, Carl. And there's a lot, like I said, a lot going on. But we've got to pause for promotional considerations. Take it
0: All
1: away.
0: Right. 17 minutes after the top of our family. That was Kevin. Again, as you mentioned, we've got to step aside and come back. We'll take your phone calls. Our telephone number is 800-450-7876. And we'll take your phone calls next.

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0: And Grand Rising family, welcome to the weekend. 21 minutes after the top of the hour on this Friday morning. Let's take some calls. It's an open phone Friday. Free your mind and reach out to us at 800-450-7876. Brother Mantoux is in the pole position on number one, calling from New York City. Grand Rising, Brother Mantoux, your thoughts on this open phone Friday.
1: Yes, Grand Rising, Hotep, Habari Ghani, free the land and free the African mind. I want to say thank you, Asante Sana, to everyone involved in this week's programming. It was very, very uplifting, informative, and insightful, and instructive. I would be remiss to try to name all the those of the panelists who, inspired thought or gave me something to spiritually feed from. But just in general, all your week's heavy hitters could do a lecture on an aspect of what they presented, and even with the questions that they answered very thoroughly, one of those questions and those answers could be a weekly, a whole week conference or workshop to study and to learn from. So I know for sure I didn't catch everything in the first listening, and I look forward to re-listening to the broadcast on the podcast, at a convenient time. But definitely there's a lot of information, a lot of insights that were shared that if we meditate on them and study them, we can build even further. So thank you once again, Asante Sana, for such a dynamic week of programming. This is, Black August. First of all, mighty Black August salute to everyone as well. And it's a Black August, as you know, brother, started in 1979. So we're in the 47th year anniversary or commemoration of Black August. And once again, I appreciate the emphasis of Black August for study, meditation, and fasting. This is part of discipline that we need to regain our strategic consciousness and to be instruments or change agents for our collective uplift and progress. And one of the things, too, with the discipline is that once we are able to have and practice discipline, then we're able to encounter and face whatever challenges come about. Because I think it's not by accident that Black August came from the minds of brothers who were incarcerated, because that's a spiritual principle at work, that when you are faced with the greatest challenge, you will come up with the greatest response from your inside, from your internal divinity, to confront that challenge. And today is the 235th anniversary of the Wa Koman ceremony led by Dutty Boukman and Cecile Fatiman in Haiti. And this ceremony, the Wa Koman ceremony, on August 14, 1791, initiated the approximately 13-year resistance struggle in Haiti to overthrow slavery and establish the first free Black Republic in the Western Hemisphere. So we give an Ashe salute to the ancestors who engaged in that struggle. And whether they knew it or not, they were sowing the seeds for future. Because in that ceremony, according to what the scholars have recorded, a part of the prayer that was prayed during that ceremony was that we cast away the white god, we cast away the white man's god, and we pursue freedom. And that ceremony and the subsequent results shows us why the white man today, even to this day, does everything to disrupt Black organization, people coming together in a divide and conquer tactics. And unfortunately, not all of us understand that as a people. But the seed has been sown. But when we come together, we do great things. And nothing is greater than overthrowing oppression and establishing your freedom. And Black August is sacred in that sense. So not only do we have the initiation of the Wa Koman ceremony, which led to the Haitian Revolution and the establishment of the Haitian Republic, but even fast forward in the month of August, we have the birth of James Cone. James Cone is the founder, or considered to be the founder or father, of what is called Black Liberation Theology. And one of his books was God as the Oppressed, And those who understand Black liberation theology is when we take off the white lens and interpret Christianity from a Black power perspective. He was born on August 5th, 1938. And when you go to our relationship with our history and the culture, we go back to Kemet, which is called by many ancient Egypt. Well, Asa Hilliard was born in August 22nd, 1933. Renoka Rashidi, as you know, was born on August 16, 1954. And both of them have only wrote about Kemet and took people back with them to Kemet. But that's where they made an accession. They passed away on that day in that month of August in different years. So Black August is showing us the spirituality in all settings and conditions, from the Haitian Revolution to the scholarship of Kemet with Brother Renoka Rashidi and Asa Hilliard, and to our brothers who are incarcerated in prison, that no matter where we take on the struggle, we are connected. And so Black August is very sacred in that regard. And that's just one example of the many examples of Black August. So whether you're Christian, you have James Koenig and Liberation Theology. If you're into Kemet and your ancient African history, you have the works of Asa Hilliard and Renoka Rashidi, among others. And then also, if you are incarcerated, unfortunately, behind the wall, the resistance, you have the examples of the brothers George Jackson and others to give you that no matter where we are, we can still continue this development of ourselves. And I'm reminded of the movie Hurricane with Denzel, which is about Reuben Carter, who was a top-ranked middleweight boxer who was framed in New Jersey for a crime he didn't commit, for a murder he didn't commit. And one of the lines from the movie I remember, you do the time, don't let the time do you. You do the time, don't let the time do you. And as Malcolm reminded us, if you're Black, you were born in jail. When he was in the 1964 Ballot of the Bullet speech. So Black August is about having purpose, and the way you establish purpose is to connect to who you are and then engage in disciplined behavior. And that disciplined behavior will produce a liberated mind, or more liberated mind for you to go. And this week's program that you had was in concert with that. Just remind me of those things. So with that being said, brother, you have a great weekend. And just a side note, when you were talking about the song with the weekend, I was thinking about Off the Wall with Michael Jackson. We get the 9 to 5 on the self. Just enjoy yourself. Take that a listen and see if that's the next. All right, then, my brother. Be well.
0: All right. Thanks, brother, man, too. Yeah. Off the Wall, Michael Jackson. 29 after the top there. Let's take some more calls on this Open Phone Friday. Mark's in Baltimore. He's on line 2. Grand Rising, Mark, your thoughts on this Open Phone Friday.
2: Hey, Grand Rising, Carl. How you doing, man? Carl, it's all... You know, unfortunately, man, it's always something in this city, man. I mean, and that's why I told you, Carl, before. I just didn't vote. You know, I voted my interest. Let's just say that when I voted for mayor. Right now, we got a crisis going on. And let me say this. Ms. Flowers, on her program yesterday, she has a homeless advocate program that comes on WOLB on Thursdays. From 2:30 to 3:30, they plan to camp out in front of City Hall Monday, and I'll let you know. You know, we'll talk about that next week. But right now, I come to find out from Stancil, the brother that's the local 44 president here in Baltimore, the union. He had talked to me about apartment building. The Oliver Plaza apartment, 1401 Oliver Street in Baltimore. And we're going to be over there again this morning at 8 o'clock. Brother Smitty, you know Smitty's an advocate for seniors. And they come on Thursdays at 11:30. And so Smitty's going to be over there at 8 o'clock this morning. The new owner, listen to this, Carl. The new owner, and this is disabled people, seniors. They've been there, a lot of them, 17. 20 years, the new owner's plan is to terminate 100% of leases, perform a life renovation, and raise rent to $950 to $1,150. And I found out yesterday they don't even have a day room. You know, I did a live yesterday, and it wasn't really loud. I'm going to do another one this morning. But that's what you have to do here in Baltimore, man. The councilman for that district, the 12th district, Jermaine Jones, he's been pretty good. But they just got the letter, 7:30. And I interviewed these people, Carl, and they get a letter 7:30 that they got to be out by September 30th and stuff like that here in Baltimore. And also the elder, let me give you an update, in that community, residents, man, the residents, they did a crime walk in their neighborhood, man, because they're sick of the lawlessness that's going on, you know, in this city, man. And, you know, so.
0: Yeah, but let me jump in here for a second, Mark. Hasn't homicides or crime declined in Baltimore as it has all across the country?
2: And that's the myth. That's a myth. Remember I told you, I believe we do the other black mayors a disservice when we compare Baltimore to any other city. Number one, those cities that the crime has went down and stuff, they have millions of people. We have less than 600,000 people. There should be no more than 30 murders a year. Educational extraordinaire Dr. Bunley said, you know, what they do, Carl, is they do five, you know, no, you shouldn't have no more than five murders per 100,000 people. We have less than 600,000 people. So, but yes, in 2023, the crime started going down. Now, imagine you had 300 murders, mostly young black men, killing young black men from 2015 all the way up, eight straight years. So, and you only supposed to have no more than 30 a year. So it's nothing to brag about. Here in Baltimore, you got 15,000 vacant homes. You know, they just found out, I just seen an article where the IG found out that they got mold and all that kind of stuff in the hotel that they was using for the homeless and stuff like that. So, Carl, this morning I'm going to go over and we're gonna do a live. I'm going to send you and Kevin the live I did yesterday. You can't hear the tennis too good, but I'm going to do another one. Because it's just ridiculous, man. I went over there, Carl, he talking about raising the rents. Look, man, you don't know who you buzzing in. One lady sitting there, she's in a wheelchair, she's on oxygen, and the elevators and you know, all that kind of stuff. Then you got a lady from Genevieve Hansen. She's from Chicago. She hasn't even met with the tenants yet. So the phone number for the 410-396-3100, that's the city operator. So the councilman for that district is Jermaine Jones, but the mayor's office is 410-396-4900, and the city council president is 410-396-4804. If you can be over there this morning at 8 o'clock, meet us over at 1401 Oliver Street, the Oliver Plaza apartment. We want to raise this. No citizens call on fixed incomes, and they shouldn't have to, you know. And that's the kind of stuff that's going on here in Baltimore. And to answer your question, the mayor said that the catch and release of these young people over and over and over again because of these silly laws that they passed in Annapolis is hindering his police department. So. The commissioner and the state's attorney, who I always got to say, me and him have the same barber, he had the same barbershop talk I had. And, you know, they did a press conference, but the mayor wasn't there. You know, they were talking about it yesterday because the murders were done by lawlessness. You got people running up in stores. You got people running around talking to themselves. Murders, you know, women, children, you know, and stuff like that in this city, man. And they're calling the leadership out. The leadership starts with the mayor. So, Carl, I love my city, man, and I'm going to stay on this stuff, man. If y'all can meet us at 1401 Oliver Plaza Apartments this morning at 8 p.m., please be there. Thank you, partner. I'll talk to you later. I love my city. Oh, Carl, nationally, Mondani. He was on national TV. He has a 69% approval rating. We got to stop with this social, you know, nonsense, man. The brother won the primary in one of those states against the Asian lady that called herself a Democratic Socialist. We got to stop that stuff, man, because the Republicans are going to use that, you know, to their advantage. And we shouldn't let no gimmicks keep the Republicans in when they have the House, the Senate, the presidency, and the 99% the time, the Supreme Court. There's no way that they should stay in power. So Mondani and people like that, don't let the media talk about this socialist. No, Democrats are all together on making our lives better. That's the message. So, you know, we got to stop this nonsense because the Republicans are jumping right on it. You know how they do. They out-message the Democrats all the time, even though they're wrong. All right, Carl, I'll talk to you later, bro.
0: All right. Thank you. Thank you, Mark. Call us from Baltimore. All right, family. Coming up now, we've got to take a short break. We've got to take our first look at the news, traffic, and weather. We'll come back. We'll take more of your phone calls. It's an open phone Friday, family. 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
1: 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All my stuff is wrong.
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0: and Grand Rising family, and welcome to the weekend. 16 minutes away from the top of the hour, it's an open phone Friday. This is where we give you a chance to free your mind. All that means is to think for yourself. You know, you can leave the talking points behind, because we all know what the talking points are. We want to hear what you think. Or if you want to discuss some of the programs we have this week, reach out to us. Our telephone number is 800-450-7876. And now, next week, some of our guests include the University of Houston's Africana professor, Dr. Gerald Horn. Also, Chairman Fred Hampton will be here, along with political analyst Dr. Wilmer Leon, and world traveler and humanitarian Brother Sinclair Skinner will join us. So if you are in Baltimore, keep that radio locked in tight on 1010 WOLB, or if you're in the DMV, the Washington metropolitan area, just reach out to us on 1450 WOL. All right, take some more calls. Let's go to line 3. Joseph's reaching out to us. Joseph's in Massachusetts. Grand Rising, Joseph, your thoughts on this open phone Friday.
1: Yeah, Joseph in Massachusetts. Can you hear me, Kyle?
0: Sure.
1: Yeah, what I want to talk about is about leadership. Now, that's what it's going to take for black people to get progress like they want. Let me give you two examples of two genuine people that made the community good. Corona E. Summers, New York, in Queens. I told you Malcolm X once lived there when his house was firebombed. Langston Hughes lived there. Jackie Robinson. Harry Belafonte, Louis Armstrong, blah, blah, blah. Now, these are two people we'll call. One woman, one man. One African-American, one Caribbean-American. And how they help uplift the community, but the drug problem kind of overshadowed their good work. Helen Marshall and Vaughn Murray. Who's Helen Marshall? Helen Marshall, I first knew of her when I was like 12 years old, watching out my front window on Northern Boulevard. And there's a crowd coming down the street. And I see this lady leading them. I asked my sister, who's that? She said, that's Helen Marshall. She's a community activist. Helen Marshall was the first Queens Borough president, first Queens Borough male, female president. And she was also the first black Queens Borough president. She was the co-founder of Lincoln and Langston Hughes Library in 1969. She did so much. And I'll show you how when you go beyond the call of duty. And I don't know what she was before at the time, before she became Queens Borough president. She did 2 terms. And there was an incident at 127 Park. Attorney General Eric Holder lived a block away from there. And there was an incident that took place between a Dominican an African-American boy, both 15 years old. Apparently, they knew each other. They were friends on the basketball court. They were saying they wasn't sure if it was a fight or whatever. But when the Dominican kid went home, he died half an hour later. And they were going through the process before I left New York. But Helen Marshall took it upon herself. She's a lawyer by training and started off as a school teacher. She took it by herself to defend the African-American boy, to give him legal counseling for free. Because this is what's going on. One group is taking over the other, wherever it be, Texas, California, and too much of us sell out and don't stick to principles, like Helen Marshall did. She lived in East Elmhurst, by the way. And Vaughn Murray. Vaughn Murray was, well, black people, this is important. 1965 Congress opened the doors, signed a bill to open the doors for non-European immigrants to migrate to America. And there's a whole fluxion of Jamaicans, Trinidadians, Asians, they said Antigua, Dominica came up. Even in the 1920s, it was a black migration from down south, a great migration.
0: And get to the point, Joseph. You keep telling us the stories. I want you to get to the point because we've got a bunch of folks holding.
1: All right, I'll get to the point. Stop me if you can, though. Vaughn Murray, he opened a hip-hop store in Queens. Anybody could Google this. This man worked hard. He came up the same time a lot of Caribbean coming up. What we need is honest, good, caring people, and we need that $5 billion grant from President Trump. That's the only way we'll uplift ourselves in the black community. You have a good day. Take it easy.
0: All right. Thanks, Joseph. 10 away from the top of the hour. Let's keep moving. Let's go to Cliff in Connecticut. He's on line 4. Grand Rising, Cliff, your thoughts on this open phone Friday.
2: Greg, Grand Rising, Brother Kyle, Brother Kevin. Man, I wish you put me before Joseph. Now, you know he's a Trump supporter, complete Trump supporter. And the issue that I spoke about the other day was in reference to reparations. Now, a lot of Caribbean people, man, they come here and they support Trump. Remember the story you just talked about the restaurant? How the guy down there, I forget, down south, he supported Trump. And now he's taking a wall of immigrants, and his businesses is declining. And that's what they do. You know, and so in addition to that, Brother Mark from Baltimore brings up a good point about Mandani in New York. And this is the reason why I raised this question. Because when we talk about reparations, Carl, there's no question that we, the descendants of slaves, right, the Negro, deserve reparations. And so the thing is that Democrats haven't talked about it. We know damn sure Republicans are not going to speak about it. And the sad thing is black Republicans don't want to bring up the issue. So our organizations, I'm almost done, Carl, our organizations, the NAACP, the Urban League, the Q's, the Masons, it's no question now is the time to be unified and bring this issue up and demand that next our next election, whoever they decide, the Democratic Party, whoever they decide to be their nominee, has to bring up this issue of reparations. You know, I'm tired of black leadership playing with reparations, Carl. We need this, whether it be free education, health care, money.
0: Let me ask you this, though. Would that stop you from voting if reparations is not on the table?
2: Well, what I'm saying, no, it won't stop from voting. But I tell you what, good question, Carl, good question. And let me give you a brain teaser. What could happen? Now, Donald Trump is talking about running again. And let me tell you how blacks are with the Democratic Party. I'm so glad you asked that. Now, if Donald Trump Jr.

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1: Kushner, the one that's married to, not married to Trump's daughter, he's a Democrat, and he says he's a Democrat, and he's at odds with them politically. But anyway, he's part owner of the Lakers, and the Lakers, and because of his association with his brother being Trump's son-in-law, Laker fans are mad. So you asked that question. That's the answer for you, and that's far away.
2: So did they vote?
1: Well, of course they vote.
2: But so who do they vote for?
1: But what I'm saying is the disdain for Donald Trump stretches. That's what I'm saying. You saying if he switches
2: right,
1: party,
2: right.
1: If Donald Trump becomes anything, those people won't vote for him. They won't. They just.
2: Right.
1: You're not getting the point here, Cliff. The disdain for Donald Trump stretches not just Donald Trump himself, not his son-in-law, but his son-in-law's brother, and probably the people who wash his car. Anything associated with Donald Trump, they dislike. And now he's the person who's close, the family members, is going to be owner of the Lakers, and Laker fans are passionate. They're really
2: right,
1: upset.
2: But
1: Carter,
2: there's
1: only
2: two parties, though. Right, there's a Democratic Party and a Republican Party. So you say that if Trump became a Democrat, so you mean the majority of black people will vote Republican at that point?
1: They probably just won't vote. They'll sit it out.
2: At some point, there's
1: so much disdain for a person, regardless of what he is. You know, if he becomes a born-again Christian, if he discovers a cure for cancer, he's not going to – people – there's a lot of hatred for Donald Trump in this country. You probably don't notice it. I'm sure Joseph doesn't know it. But whatever
2: right.
1: he does,
2: his son would be the Republican
1: same
2: nominee.
1: Same thing. Same – that's what I try to tell you about Kushner.
2: So, but
1: not,
2: black
1: not
2: people,
1: the son-in-law,
2: the,
1: but the brother of the son-in-law.
2: Listen. Right. I'm almost done. Well, I'm saying that there's a strategy in a situation like that where we can still come on top and show our unity, and I hope some of your listeners would have the solution. So, again, Donald Trump Jr. is the candidate for the Republican Party. Donald Trump himself switches and become a candidate for the Democratic Party. What do black people do to exercise their right to vote? Thanks for taking my call.
1: All right. We'll throw it out there. I'll tell you, most folks probably just wouldn't – I've never seen so much disdain for a person – you know, I know people dislike people at some point, but you know, for Donald Trump, there's no liking for him. And I was just listening and talking to some of my friends out in L.A. about the Lakers, and these are really passionate Laker fans. They run through a brick wall to support the Lakers, and the fact that somebody associated with Donald Trump is the part owner. You know, and Bob Iger, the other partner, you know, he's a Clipper fan. There's a distinction in L.A. about all of it. Anyway, I'll hear the music. We've got to step aside, take a look at the traffic and weather in our different cities. When we come back, we'll take some more of your phone calls as well. Our telephone number is 800-450-7876. We'll take your phone calls after we look at the traffic and weather. That's next.
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0: And Grand Rising family, it's an Open Phone Friday. Free your mind and reach out to us. 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Let's go to Kansas City, Missouri. Brother Greg's waiting for us. He's on line one. Grand Rising, Brother Greg, your thoughts on this Open Phone Friday.
1: Grand Rising, Mr. Nelson, Hotep, long-time listener, first-time caller. How's my audio? Can you hear me okay?
0: We can hear you beautiful, brother.
1: Awesome, awesome, Grand Rising family. Just wanted to call in, Mr. Nelson. Thank you for giving me the opportunity. Wanted to speak with you on the Ashra and Mirwa Kwesi Kemet News Study Tour 2026. Mr. Nelson, short of me graduating from college and having my mother be there to watch me graduate, this has been the most significant and most important thing that I've been a part of in my entire life. No exaggeration, as the young people will say, no cap. It was the most beautiful thing that I have ever bore witness to. Seeing the pyramids, going into the pyramids, the whole entirety of it, listening to Baba Kwesi speak to us every day, every evening, about the history of our people, seeing it, being there one-on-one, live in Technicolor. It was the most phenomenal experience of my entire life. Words cannot truly express.
0: Brother Greg, did it meet all your expectations? What would you think you was going to see before you left going to Egypt?
1: Great question, Mr. Nelson. One of the things that I expected that I would see was partly met, of course, the physical aspect of just seeing there, standing there in front of the pyramids. I knew that I would see that. What came additionally just was the camaraderie, the brotherhood, sisterhood of the participants. We had a little bit lower than anticipated amount. I think that was partly due to all of the political things that are happening with Iran and, you know, and as the so-called Middle East at this particular time. And so I think that gave a little bit more intimacy. But what I did expect to see, of course, as I just said, was the pyramids and all. But the added benefit to it, Mr. Nelson, was being able to hear Brother Kwesi and some of his tour guide assistants on that side be able to break down. In fact, one of the professors, Professor Badawi, he was a cohort of the ancestor Yosef Ben Yochanan, or Yosef Ben Yochanan, and he was able to kind of talk to us about reading the release and seeing all of that, seeing it real time, Mr. Nelson. It just lifted off of the walls and it spoke to us. It spoke to me for sure. And it is just something that, and I plan to go back as long as health and strength allow me to do so. I plan to go back because there's only so much that you can gather in a 2 weeks time. But it was so dense and so richly compact that you couldn't possibly get all of it in 2 weeks. And so I would say this, Mr. Nelson, I would encourage anybody who can go to Kemet, go with Baba Kwesi or any of Dr. Ampem or whomever, and get the teaching, get that history, get it. It ought to be for us. Kemet ought to be for Black people like Mecca is for Muslims. No, not disparaging anyone or anything, but that ought to be our return back home so that we can see who we are.
0: Yeah, it is life-changing, and I'm glad that you went. And I'm glad that you were able to say that because, you know, I've been there with Dr. Renoka Rashidi, and sometimes it's hard to put into words to describe. That's why I wanted you to share, you know, to tell the family what you saw. Unless you've been there, you know, to see, you know, just put it in some words. What was it that stood out to you the most on your trip?
1: Well, my background is in engineering and construction, and so for me to bear witness to some of the, I would say, technology of the day, there's a concept called dovetails that basically locks in structures to prevent them from sliding. To be able to see some of that real time, right? Just from an architectural standpoint, a building standpoint, that was phenomenal. Then to even see some of the reliefs that still had the color on them thousands of years later, Mr. Nelson, the color was still there. Reds, yellows, blues, oranges, what have you, right? To see the stories written out, the preciseness, the detail of the hair follicles and the fingernails and toenails, the lips, the smiles, the noses, all of that carved in stone thousands of years later, Mr. Nelson. It was truly remarkable, and to know that that is us, that is our people that did that, and it is almost as if they knew that they had to put it in stone, because in one day we would have that memory erased. And so here's a way to put it and build it for eternity, so that whenever we did return, it would reawaken us. It was just phenomenal. It is the most beautiful, life-changing experience I've been part of, Mr. Nelson.
0: Yeah, it is. It's transformative. And you said you were an engineer or an architect? Was your field?
1: Yes, sir. I'm a building inspector. I used to be an engineer, right? But taking that experience. Yes, sir.
0: Right. Well, I mentioned that because whatever field you're in, if you're an attorney, if you're a doctor, if you're a mathematician, a teacher, you're into religion, just name anything. This is where it all starts.
1: Absolutely.
0: This is where.
1: Absolutely.
0: And you know, people in medicine, it's mind blowing. People in law, you know, Hippocratic oath. Where did it come from? You know, the stirrups that they use in medicine, some of the equipment they use in medicine today.
1: Yes.
0: All our ancestors created that. So whatever field, I ask you what field you're in, because it hits you a different way. You know, I've spoken to Tony Browder, who's taking he's taking preachers there, and all of a sudden the stuff that they learned in seminary, in school, and all the religious stuff. This is where it all came from. And it blows. And it's taking medical doctors and the same thing. And they go, oh, wow, lawyers. I mean, they look, you know, everything that's around us, that's why they call Israel, Egypt, the cradle of civilization. Because every single thing and our ancestors, people who look like us, created. And this is what you're describing. And I'm glad you're doing that, because some folks haven't made that trip yet. But like you said, if you get a chance, one before you leave this planet, one place you should go is to Egypt. And that's why I always say, you know, take some of our young people with, you know, on the trip.
1: Yeah.
0: Those young gangbangers out there who lost their way, they're still our children.
1: Yes.
0: If they ever go and see what they can become, what their ancestors did, they come back with a new mind, just like you came back invigorated. I want you to share more about the trip, though, your feelings of, you know, the day in and day out. You know, because for me, when I went, every day was just something just like, just wow. It's just wow. We did this. We did this.
1: And
0: nobody talks about it, you know.
1: Yes. Yes, I went in. So on the first field tour that we went to, I actually went into the we visited the Great Pyramid Khufu. That's in the Giza Plateau there. I had no idea what the experience would be like. Baba Kwesi gave us the opportunity. Hey, some of you may want to go in, some of you may not, but just know he kind of laid the groundwork for us to just kind of let us know what to expect. And Mr. Nelson, I'm a 6'4", 260-pound guy. So I'm a pretty robust dude. And there's a part of that particular pyramid where you have to basically kind of squat down. It's probably like 4 foot wide by 4 foot tall, and you have to kind of squat down and crawl, walk, kind of like a crab walk, if you will. That's the best description I can give on the radio. and go for about 100, 150 feet. And then you go into like an inner chamber where you can finally stand up and then walk up an incline. I think they said it was about 51 degrees. And then you finally go up and then go in, and then boom, you're looking at the sarcophagus or the tomb of that Khufu pyramid. And you know, I'm quasi claustrophobic and all of the things. Of course, no AC in there, what have you. So you're hot, you're sweating, or what have you. But I just kept saying to myself, hey, I didn't come all the way here to not go in here, right? And I just felt like, Mr. Nelson, that the spirit of the ancestors was pushing me through, right, and pulling me to that to be able to see the intelligence, the genius, the spirituality that was there inside of those pyramids, man. And sure enough, when we got through, and it was a group of us, took some pictures there for posterity's sake, of course. And man, what a miraculous experience to be able to get in there and to see the release. Of course, I can't read all of them and what have you, but just to know all of the ingenuity, the science, and the spirituality that took place to make that come to be, man, it was just astounding. It was astounding, Mr. Nelson.
0: Yeah, and as you mentioned, they painted and left it on the wall so for us. Our generation and the generations behind us can see this is what this is where you were from. This is what we did. They left that as a message to tell us this is how great we can be, because everything under the sun that you see here was created by us. But let me ask you this question:
1: Absolutely.
0: Did you see when you were in Egypt, especially in Cairo? Did you see a lot of people who look like us?
1: Of course. Of course. Well, one of the things about it, too, Mr. Nelson, is that, you know, being here inundated on a day-to-day with American news media, you basically become, you know, current administration, you know, and all of their shenanigans, different things that are taking place. Over there, obviously, you still get some of that, but the day-to-day you are removed from because you're so focused. Baba Kwesi has from day to day, it is just action packed with, you know, site after site after site, tour after tour, information after information, right? And letting the WOL family know it is hot as heck over there. So if you go, please, one, take some water with you and take some good walking shoes, because you will be going from place to place to place. But back to your question, yes, being able to see people that looked like you, didn't necessarily speak English, but the capitalistic sort of, you know, hey, money drives the economy there. It's a tourism site, right? And so they know just enough to be able to come to you, hey, brother, hey, sister, you know, and, you know, they're selling their wares or their goods, because unfortunately, the economy there is, like I said, is solely based on tourism, and a lot of them are impoverished. I think that the exchange rate is like $1 is the equivalent of 50 Egyptian pound, and they, you know, their currency is Egyptian pounds, and so $1 carries 50 Egyptian pounds. So, you know, that's what the exchange rate is loosely. So a lot of things that we could purchase, you know, the dollar will stretch for you when you go there. So,
0: let me jump in and ask you this at 13 at the top there. Family, it's an open phone Friday. Free your mind and reach out to us. We're having a discussion with Brother Greg just back from Kemet. He went on the tour with Ashra Kwesi. Did you get a chance to travel up the Nile? Did you get a chance to do that?
1: Oh, what a beautiful experience. And, you know, prior to going, I've read different texts to answer your question. Yes, sir. We got the chance to travel up the Nile. When you think of prior experience without having gone, I just thought the Nile was like this little small tributary, little small waterway. And the Nile River is humongous. You know what I mean? I mean, there are parts that are, you know, small, you know, maybe less shallow. But I mean, yo, it's huge, right? It is huge. It is in parts, and we took the cruise ship, and one night We happened to have two participants who were on the tour. We celebrated their birthday, so we all got dressed up in our white tops and white bottom sisters in the white, their white gowns or what have you. And I mean, man, we had a party just cruising down the Nile, right? Ms. Nelson, I shared the photos with you, right? The brothers took the picture with Baba Kwesi. The sisters took the picture with Mama Kwesi. And it was just what a I keep saying it, and at the risk of repeating myself, it was just so phenomenal. Who would think that you would be able to just travel down the Nile, man? I mean, that's just not an everyday experience, Mr. Nelson. And just for the brothers.
0: Let me share this with you, Brother Greg and the family. When we were going up the Nile, there was a sister looking, and she sort of contemplatively looking. I'm saying to myself, I hope she didn't think about jumping over. And I said, hey, how you doing? And sparked a conversation. She says, her mind was blown, just like all of us on the trip. And she says, I'm looking at these weeds and somehow thinking of one of these weeds Moses was buried in. she went back to the Bible. So I told Renoka. So Renoka had to school her about that too. That the stories in Absolutely. The Bible. All of those stories that come from our folks, but we didn't get that part yet. But she was looking and she was kind of freaking out that she's heard about Moses in the weeds that they stashed him. Yes, that story, whatever it is, and she was saying, in which one of those was Moses in the basket where he was, but it took her back to her biblical thoughts. But later she found out most of those stories, that's where they came from as well. They're all stories that were stolen from our, but let me ask you this, because we're 16 at the top of the hour, our family, Brother Greg, just back from Kemet. Did you go to Aswan? Did you meet the brothers and sisters in Aswan?
1: Oh, of course. Yes, sir. Yes, sir. So when you start off the tour, you land in Cairo, spend a few days there, then you go to Luxor, and then you go down to Aswan, and then from there you go to another place called Abu Simbel, and that is basically on the borderline of Sudan. And then you basically kind of retrace or go back the opposite direction as we're, ending the tour. And each place we stop, we go to different sites, the Valley of the Kings, the temples in Karnak, et cetera, et cetera. Baba Kwesi, man, I mean, man, what up? And he's been doing it, I think he said 45 years, Mr. Nelson, right? Mm-hmm. And so to have that depth of knowledge and experience, and then learning from the grandmaster teacher himself, Dr. Ben.
0: Right. And Brother Greg, we've got to step aside, but I thank you for sharing that report on your trip to Egypt with us, because it is life-changing. And thank you for sharing your thoughts this morning. Hey, family, we got to take a quick break. 18 minutes at the top of the hour. It's a mobile phone Friday. Free your mind and reach out to us at 800-450-7876 and take your phone calls.
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0: Hey, Grand Rising family, thanks for joining us on this Friday. Thanks for starting your weekend with us again. It's an Open Phone Friday. That's the name of the program. This is where we give you a chance to free your mind. All that means is just to think for yourself. You can reach us at 800-450-7876. 21 minutes after the top of the hour. Before I take a call, I answer this. Brother Greg just mentioned, I'm so happy that he shared his experiences in Kemet. It is transformative. When you go there, you're a different person. Your chest is puffed out. You know, you're like, nobody can tell me anything now. I know what our people are capable of doing. And as he mentioned, it's life changing. So, Brother Greg, thank you for sharing that with us and family. Again, I advise you, if you get a chance to go to Egypt and with any of our scholars, please do so. It will change your mind. But Kevin, before I take a call, I just saw a news report here, and I got to share this with you about the what are they calling this caper with Donald Trump switching planes, Air Force One? I know there's all sorts of memes about it.
1: Oh, I didn't see a name for it. I'm calling it a fire drill myself. But right. The intel officials assessed that the threat to Trump was not credible ahead of the Air Force One switch.
0: And the story is, folks, that Donald Trump got some intel from the Mossad, Israel, Netanyahu, so thought Netanyahu was doing him a solid. So he switched planes. But he didn't tell the reporters and most of his staff that he had switched planes. And Karen Levitt, his spokesperson, she was upset. That's why she resigned. She wasn't on the plane, so she figured she was one of the ones that Donald Trump was saving. Wanted to save. He took two or three other people, and they were in a catering truck that pulled up, and they secretly got into another plane, and then both planes flew to London and flew to UK, and not London, just outside of London, Air Force Base outside of London, and then they snuck back onto the regular plane and flew back to Washington. So when they found out that Donald Trump, they were on the decoy plane, some of them, including Marco Rubio and Hex Evans and some of the other folks, now they know who Donald Trump would sacrifice if he had to save himself, because he was told that the Iranians were going to shoot down the plane. But now it comes out, the U.S. intelligence says, there was no threat. It wasn't credible, but he believed what Netanyahu told him. So what are your thoughts on that, Kevin?
1: Well, I'm going to stick with the news article for a second. And Israeli officials had not had time to fully vet the information or reach their own determination, the sources say, but chose to share it given how quickly the president was set to depart from Ankara, Turkey. And so the article goes on to say intelligence agencies raised doubt about the intel, but the Secret Service decided it couldn't take a chance on even the possibility of a threat and recommended enhanced security for the president's departure, which resulted in him being moved to another military aircraft aboard that catering truck and then put to a different aircraft that was protected by the military. They look like Blue Angels in the video, but they're not the Blue Angels. So my opinion, though, is first, it looked like perhaps it was a drill then in case something like this was a real threat. But don't they conduct these drills anyway? You know, didn't Obama practice?
0: I think by the time he got the information from Netanyahu, he was about to leave. So they decided somebody in his camp suggested they make the switch. So if the plane gets shot down, he'll survive, and the other ones will perish. So he made the decision who to select. And I think what some folks are concerned with that, you know, here's his press secretary who just got back from maternity leave, and she was on the decoy plane. So she resigned, she's going to leave at the end of the month. She probably figured, I just had a baby, and I'm giving my life, rolling around with Donald Trump. So she quit. So that's the story. And now we found out that it was all the intel was false. So I'm just wondering how much, you know, what was that? He would believe what the Mossad said, or did our folks, the people that he pays to come up with intel that came up late or with their research, and it's just been, or he ignored it. You know, that's another issue. Did he ignore the U.S. intelligence report and believe the Israeli intelligence report?
1: Well, he said, in a quote, he said, I go by Secret Service and the military. They wanted me to get on a different flight. And so he said, I do it. So they do. He said, I do what they say do. And it's hard to believe that he listens to anyone, but that's his explanation. He's been a top target of Iran's leadership since he ordered the airstrike that killed Iranian General Qasem Soleimani in early 2020. And so, you know, I guess he does have to take precautions. One other quote from the president, he said, I don't think it's any secret. It's been in the media that Iran has publicly said they want to kill President Trump. Oh, that's from the deputy director of U.S. Secret Service, Matt Quinn. And so...
0: Well, the thing is now, Kevin, there are all sorts of memes out there. Even in Iran, they call him a scaredy cat, and they're showing him, you know, pictures of him, you know, manufactured pictures of him in the catering truck, all crammed up with a couple of his friends in the catering truck and making fun of him. So he's trying to, you know, again, he'll pass the buck. It's not his fault. Like you said, he listens to what he was told by intel. And I guess he didn't say which, whether it was U.S. intel or it was Israeli intel. And what we're saying, what we learned, that it was the Mossad from Netanyahu's folks says, hey, they're trying to get you, so you better do something, at least switch planes. So now he's going to scratch his head. What if they had hit that plane? What if the intel that the Israelis got wasn't true? And set him up. So that was he's got something to think about now, whether he can rely on their information going forward.
1: And it's definitely an interesting thing. U.S. and Turkish authorities continued investigating the potential missile threat after Trump departed the NATO summit in Turkey, but didn't uncover evidence of an operational plot. So did they tell him, well, we've got doubts about it, or that came up after everything was said and done? You know, I guess it's better to have and not need than need and not have, Carl.
0: Yeah. Well, the thing is, Caroline Leavitt announced her resignation 24 hours after she found out that Trump left her for dead on a plane he thought could be shot down. So, you know,
1: he didn't leave her for dead, though.
0: Right. So she's like, I just had a baby.
1: Really?
0: And check this out. Now, he took another woman with him. That young is, I don't know how to describe what's her official title at the White House. You know, a friend of Donald Trump and then another blonde. So she's like, oh, so I'm not the favorite blonde now. So, you know, so, hey, I'm not sure what she does, but she's on the payroll. We're paying her. I don't know what for, but I'm sure they've come up with a title for the work that she does for the White House. But anyway, she was on the plane that was not the decoy plane, and Caroline Leavitt was on the decoy plane, and that's why she quit. That's the story.
1: So then, a body double, then, if you will, or is this a plot? And clearly say that, Kevin. Is this a plot from Scandal, the TV show?
0: It could be, but it just goes to show you what happens for those folks around it. I'm sure Marco Rubio was on the decoy plane as well. He's probably having second thoughts. You know, the dude that you supported so much, and that's probably what Caroline Leavitt thought about, how much she's out there going out there in front of the cameras, in front of the world, and, you know, singing his praises and making excuses and all of that for what he did. And this is what he thinks of her. Leave her on the decoy plane. So she's jumping ship. But we'll see whatever happens with the rest of the folks.
1: Right. I had a list of the people that were on the plane, you know, on
0: the decoy plane or the
1: Air Force One, the decoy Air Force One.
0: Well, whatever plane he's on, it's called Air Force One. So there's no really one Air Force One plane.
1: Oh, so when he gets off, then it becomes the old Air Force One? No.
0: They're calling it Legacy now because they was on that plane gift from the Qataris. But any plane that the president travels on, it's Air Force One. And if the vice president is over, it's Air Force Two. But it's the same plane, basically.
1: Oh, okay. Well, and when he's on the helicopter, isn't there a name for the helicopter, too?
0: Yeah, I'm not quite sure what that name is.
1: Oh, I see. Yeah, I don't have
0: that list. Our smart listeners could help us out on that one.
1: Right. I don't have that list in front of me.
0: But interesting.
1: Marine one. Is it?
0: Yeah, Marine one. Yeah, that's it. Yeah.
1: Right.
0: So, yeah.
1: Yeah, I don't have that list. Sorry.
0: About okay. That. Well, our listeners, it's an Open Phone Friday. Let's go back to the calls, family. Just wanted to throw that out because this news just broke this morning about that. That whole story was a setup, a fake out, if you will, by the Israelis. And the Iranians are making fun of it. They're having a field day with it. They've got memes going on the internet. They even got posters out in Iran with Donald Trump huddled up in a catering truck. And now they know it was fake information from the Israelis.
1: Right.
0: The question is now, Can you trust the Israelis? That's the question going forward. That's what's probably in Donald Trump's brain. You see, this war has got him bogged down like Jimmy Carter was, you know. So he hasn't a way to figure out how to end it. Start a war and hasn't figured out a way to end it because Netanyahu doesn't want the war to end. If it does, he's going to jail. So he wants to keep this going. And he already said that Israel's not going to leave Gaza. Unless the other groups, everybody there lays down their arms, and they that's not going to happen.
1: Well, here's the list. I finally Googled it, and the high profile passengers on the decoy plane: Marco Rubio, Secretary of State; Scott Bessent, Treasury Secretary; Stephen Miller, top policy advisor; Stephen Chung, White House Communications Director; Will Scharf, from the staff secretary; Michael Needham, Deputy National Security Advisor; Richard Walters; and finally, Christopher Ambrosini, White House aide. It doesn't say anything about...
0: And also these reporters who are covering the story were on that plane as well.
1: Oh, okay. So, yeah, this says the high profile.
0: On the decoy plane, yeah.
1: This is high profile. So it doesn't say anything about your girl, Levitt, though. But then the people that were on the secret flight with the president was Pete Hegseth, Natalie Harp, executive assistant, Dan Scavino, deputy White House chief of staff, and Walt Nate, director of Oval Office operations. So Natalie Harp was the safe blonde. Is that what you say?
0: Yeah, that's her name. Yeah.
1: Okay. It's sounding more and more like a drill than an actual situation based on, a hint or whisper of an attack.
0: All right. Let's just take some calls before we head to the break at 26 away from the top. There are Carl's in West Palm Beach County in Florida. He's on line 2. Grand Rising Carl, your thoughts on this Open Phone Friday.
2: Grand Rising Carl, I wanted to come from the point of the conversation that you had this week with our sister, Dr. Z, and I consider her the mother of civilization, and she gave us one of the most superior thoughts that I thought about. Just like you just finished talking to the brother, how he had that experience in Africa, we need that same kind of tour opportunity here in America, and I think that's what's missing. If we found out that brother that made the cell phone, the brother that did the open heart surgery, the sisters with hidden figures, the fiber optics. If we could find out where Booker T was at, go where Carver was at. And I tell you what was surprising to me, Carl, I got the opportunity to go on such a tour. We went to St. Augustine, Jacksonville, Atlanta, Memphis. We went to the Pettus Bridge. We went to Birmingham. And each time we went, you'll be surprised at the spirit that you receive as a benefit of knowing and really touching those places where those people lived and the things that they did. But I was surprised to find out that most of the places the federal government has taken possession of it, because I was really a little disturbed when I went to Booker T and George Washington Carver. They done pretty much, everywhere you go, they done pretty much took over. They see the value in that kind of tour, and we don't, because we don't invest in ourselves. And I think we need to consider that, particularly for our educators, because they are the ones that need the spirit first, so that they can transfer it into our children. And I know for a fact, if you take our children on such a tour, take them to Harlem, take them to Philadelphia, and take them to various key points, but you're going to have somebody that can be a real person to give them some instructions. And I wanted to say to Dr. V, if she decided to do that, I'd love to train her, the people, that the tour guides, I'd love to assist with that kind of information, because I think Dr. Powers and Siddiqui and everybody else, imagine if we was doing a tour and we was on the bus or the train and everybody was attentive, the opportunity that we would have in order to bring some spirit into our own reality, because we still haven't heard anybody talk about education this year. I've seen everybody buying new backpacks and wigs and all that kind of stuff, but I still haven't heard nobody talking about the content or what it is that we're trying to get into the heads of our families so that we can make some better and more informative decisions. So I thought when Sister, and it kind of went over too, because didn't nobody really, it kind of went over. But when I heard it, I think that that's the most fabulous idea, because when you go to Memphis, go to Bill Street, go to Birmingham, go to Gaskin Place, go to the church where they did the bombing, go to the voting thing. There's so many opportunities that we have to transfer. And if we don't support these places, that's the reason why many of them are closing down. And to me, it's like shooting the nose off the Sphinx here in America. They're shooting out because they're destroying Harlem. They done destroyed everywhere where we had remnants of our reality here in America, and they were superior. And now they've taken away, and the only thing we can do now is talk about them. But I still think that we have a few of them left that we can do some real tours, set up some tours, and go and really make an attempt to try to get our head together. And I think that would coincide when we get ready to go into an international mode. It would be a lot more padding inside of your person, inside of your own thinking. Because just think, if I could find out where that guy that built the cell phone, and then we had some kind of special. I see the opportunity to open up hotels, restaurants, and different right. things in those locations. They might not be as large as the Europeans, but we could open up some things.
0: Right. And Carl, we got to cut you there because we're coming up on a break and we got to check the news. But before I let you, I just want to let you know that Dr. Vita Velva-Bowles, she's at the point now. She wants us to do things. She says, we've been talking quite a lot. Now it's time for action. Then she's
2: That's
0: ready.
2: That's what
0: to
2: I'm
0: go.
2: Talking
0: she's,
2: about.
0: She's ready. She's strapping on her shoes. She says, let me know when we're ready. I'm there. I'll be out front. That's what Dr. Velva-Bowles is right now. But thank you, Carl. Thank you for your call. 800-450-7876. It's an open phone Friday. 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We've got to step aside and get caught up with the latest news, traffic and weather in our different stations. We'll come back and take more of your phone calls. Back.
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0: Hey, Grand Rising family, thanks for starting your weekend with us. 15 minutes away from the top of the hour. It's an open phone Friday. You know we get down on Fridays. We give you a chance to free your mind. Reach out to us at 800-450-7876. And let me do some house cleaning. Let's be fair and balanced. You know, as Kevin mentioned that Karen Levitt wasn't on the manifest, the flight manifest. And some people say she wasn't on the flight. So let's just say some people say she was, some people say she wasn't. So we'll leave it up to, you know, who's saying what and who's saying not. Because the question is, was she there or not as a press secretary? So who was there? But anyway, we're going to take some more phone calls. Before we do that, though, let me just remind you that coming up next week, some of my guests include the University of Houston's Africana professor, Dr. Gerald Horn, will be with us. Chairman Fred Hampton will also check in. Political analyst, Dr. Wilma Leon, will also be here. And world traveler and humanitarian, Brother Sinclair Skinner, just back from South Africa, and he's on his way to Morocco. He's going to stop by for release from Morocco. He's going to be here as well. So if you are in Baltimore, make sure that radio's locked in real tight on 1010 WLB, or if you're in the DMV, we're on 1450 WOL. All right, let's go back to take some more calls. Let's go to line 6. Mark is calling us from Anaheim. Grand Rising, Mark.
1: Well, good morning, Mr. Nelson, and good morning to the listeners. And how are you today, sir?
0: I'm still learning, Mark. I'm still learning.
1: How's that book coming?
0: I'm waiting on yours first.
1: Yeah, right. Yeah, you just want my truck to blow up. That ain't never going to happen. So but I understand you had a question. I'm sorry, sir.
0: Yeah, my question for you, because you and I have these conversations all the time. And
1: we do?
0: no, we don't.
1: So, well, before you ask your question, since you brought that up, for the listeners out there, now, Mr. Nelson and I, behind the scenes, we often work hard to try to bring some, you know, stimulating minds, some new guests on the show, some younger folks, bring some new blood into the show. So I was very happy this week that a representative from Aisha agreed to appear on the radio show. For the younger folks out there, and maybe not so young folks out there, even though I was very happy with the information she provided, and since Mr. Nelson says we have these conversations, for those who don't know this, when I call in, or no, let me rephrase that. When I send Mr. Nelson a question, I already know the answer. I'm like an attorney. I don't like surprises. I just want to see how the person who's the guest is going to answer the question. So I was very impressed with her presentation, except for one thing. So hopefully younger people out there listening this morning, because I try to help young people. I've been mentoring folks for a long time. Mr. Nelson, you just had a caller who was really excited about his trip to Kemet. Now, how old would you say that gentleman was?
0: I don't know. Probably 30s, 40s.
1: Exactly, 30s or 40s. So listeners out there, now I've been doing radio shows with Mr. Nelson since 1992. You all have never heard me call him by his first name. That caller this morning, every time he addressed Mr. Nelson, he addressed him as Mr. Nelson. Why do our young people, somebody who's at least probably one-third the age of Mr. Nelson, calling him by his first name while appearing as a guest on this radio show? I hope you folks out there are listening, younger folks, because it's we, the older folks, who have the money. And I can't speak for everybody, but I don't like to be called by my first name by strangers. And I don't know why this trend started like in the early 21st century, where all of a sudden now you're not a customer, they got some other acronym for you, a euphemism, and all the employees now or whatever they want to call each other at work. And they teach these young people to call customers by their first names. I've walked out of businesses because I give them a warning. And when they still call me by my first name, I'm gone, and I don't come back. So for you young folks out there who want to try to succeed as this economy goes into the tank, try by starting to show some respect. I don't understand why she thought she could get away with calling you Carl, because I don't call you Carl. Now, I might call you Carl when we're in a personal phone call at home, but not in public, folks. I mean, and it really saddens me, Mr. Nelson, because these are the things that our young people, you know, when you got HBCUs telling people how to dress to go to class, if they don't know how to dress to go to class, how the hell do they know how to dress to go out there and apply for a job? What is happening to our young folks, Mr. Nelson? Am I being too old-fashioned here?
0: I take it as a rhetorical question. No, you're not. But, life has changed, Mark. That's what it is.
1: Life has not changed. Respect is respect. And that's why you got a guy in the White House now who does whatever he wants and shows no respect. Stop being suffering from the illusion of inclusion and acting like other folks. We never addressed our elders by their first name till we started integrating and hanging around other folks who don't look as we. I don't address my elders by their first name. Never have and never will. So anyway, I'm going to get off that soapbox. I heard you earlier talk about

0: The snack wrap plus Caesar sauce equals extra crispy chicken Caesar-y greatness. Sounds delicious. Caesar sauce at McDonald's for a limited time.
1: Ba-da-ba-ba-ba. Extreme, they've been out there for 250 days. So since we've got you here, how long is the ship supposed to be deployed?
2: As long as the damn president says so.
1: Says so, yeah, see?
2: And I bet you the folks that are whining and jumping off the ship are the Navy guys and not the Marines assigned to that ship.
1: Hey, for all you folks who think
2: that Marines aren't assigned to an aircraft carrier, we have a Marine squadron on that aircraft carrier. But in all seriousness, you want to know the truth behind that?
1: Yes, sir.
2: And I'm not going to say much because it's a public and we are in a war. Back in February, in response to Israel and the United States bombing Iran, Iran, with their missiles, struck Bahrain. Do you know the strategic significance of Bahrain?
3: No.
2: Well, let me make this simple for you. For that Fifth Fleet that's out there, that's where they get their mail, their food, and their resupplies. So, as Kevin will attest, life at sea is always challenging. But things have been extremely challenging aboard the USS Lincoln since late February when Iran missiles struck near the U.S. Navy's Fifth Fleet headquarters in Manama, Bahrain. So it's been a tough go for them. And I'm not going to be flipping here or any levity because I have a lot of respect for folks who serve in the Navy because they're away from home. What's more frustrating this time, and trust me, I don't talk about things I don't know or I haven't exhaustively researched. And when it comes to the USS Lincoln, I know about it. You know where that ship is home base, Mr. Nelson?
3: Where?
2: San Diego. There are three aircraft carriers. That's one of them. The people here in San Diego have been sending mail, and it has not been received by the people they're sending. And they haven't been receiving anything back from their family members. So it's been a very tough go for not just the people who are deployed, but for the families and friends back home who, you know, try to give them some moral support and send them little packages, as we call them, care packages. So it's been tough, Mr. Nelson. And I don't see that ending anytime soon. So what has happened is we have an aircraft carrier that's home ported in Japan. So that aircraft carrier is the USS George Washington. It's out of Yokosuka, Japan. Now, I just left Vietnam and is headed to that region, and supposedly the USS
1: Abraham Lincoln.
2: Yeah, the USS George Washington is going to relieve the USS Abraham Lincoln. Now, notice, do you hear what I just said, Kevin, where that ship left from?
1: Yes, Japan.
2: No, I said it's home based in Japan. Where did I say it left from? Vietnam.
1: Yeah, that's right. I read that in the article this morning.
2: And I told people back in the 90s, because, see, when Jimmy Carter was president, you know, people put Jimmy Carter on this pedestal. There are a lot of people, excuse me, a lot of people died in Central America under Jimmy Carter. Hell, I was being recruited to be a murderer. The stuff we were doing in Afghanistan, Reagan inherited that from Jimmy Carter's administration. You guys go back and check it. We were in Afghanistan in 79, okay? Reagan didn't swear in until 81. Anyway, when you look at Vietnam, the war ended in 75. And immediately, the U.S. government was already doing corporate deals with Ho Chi Minh in Vietnam. That's why when, for some of you out there who remember the name Robert Garwood, and I'm not proud about it because I actually thought about taking him out because I was believing the propaganda at the time. And I've apologized to Garwood and the woman who wrote a book about it, the truth about Garwood. They didn't want

0: when I say they, the people who actually run this country did not want Garwood coming home saying we still had POWs and MIAs who were alive in Vietnam, because 04 was already making backdoor deals with Vietnam. So after the break, I'll finish this little tidbit for you.
1: All right, three away from the top. I've got to check the traffic and weather in our different cities. It's an open phone Friday. Mark Manheim's joined us. You, too, can do the same. Reach out to us at 800-450-7876, and we'll take your phone calls next.

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13: It's Friday, August 14th. Do you know what time it is? It's Al Sharpton's time. And for the next 3 hours, it's time to put aside all pretenses, deception, denial, or fronting. The time has come to keep it real on Keeping It Real with Reverend Al Sharpton. A very good afternoon to all of you across the country, and good morning to our West Coast listeners. Welcome to all those listening on Sirius XM, Channel 126, Urban View, where talk empowers and becomes action. I am Dominique Sharpton. I'm Reverend Sharpton's eldest daughter. I'm sitting in for the Rev today. As many of you know, Reverend Sharpton is traveling. He is in Wisconsin today as he is eulogizing Corey Ruiz. And we've been talking a lot about what's happened with Corey Ruiz, and Reverend Sharpton has joined the family of Corey and the attorneys led by attorney Benjamin Crump in Wisconsin, where they are holding the funeral service for Corey Ruiz. Many of you know he was a 38-year-old father who was shot and killed by a Madison, Wisconsin police officer on July 22nd. His funeral being held today at Fountain of Life Church in Madison, where Rev is delivering the eulogy. And Benjamin Crump, attorney Benjamin Crump, is going to be delivering this call to justice. Many of you know, obviously, the circumstances of this man's death are what turned this into a national civil rights case, and police were responding to a report of an alleged burglary attempt. And Mr. Ruiz fled on a bicycle, and then the encounter eventually became physical, and police are saying that Mr. Ruiz produced a knife during the struggle. But video of the actual encounter has generated serious questions about what actually happened, and particularly about the circumstances, right, at the moment that the shots were actually fired. Now, ABC News has conducted a visual analysis using three synchronized videos of the shooting. So this has gone to be, seriously elevated in this stance. And another major issue was the body cameras. The officers who were involved were not wearing them. And Mr. Ruiz's family has called for these officers to be equipped with the body cameras. Now, his family is also demanding that the officer who fired the shots be charged, and the Wisconsin Department of Justice is investigating the shooting. And then there's, of course, the human story here that I would absolutely tell you, obviously, that here is another family. Having to have heard and how Mr. Ruiz has been described as a loving father and someone who really loved to make people laugh and loved to make music. And, he was a human being. Of course, this is tragic. And Reverend Sharpton is in Wisconsin today as he's eulogizing this young man. And on yesterday was at the National Broadcasting Journalists Conference in Atlanta. The National Association of Black Journalists Convention was in Atlanta yesterday. And so Reverend Sharpton is on the move. I'm sitting in the hot seat as we are taking your calls. It's Hot Button Issues Friday. No, that's Hot Button Issues Monday. It's Exhale Friday. We start the week with Hot Button Issues, and we end the week having to exhale. And certainly want y'all to exhale with me as we have had a lot going on this week, and certainly want to hear from you and anything that obviously we want to continue to stay in the know and continue to stay on the move and stay actively involved. And so there's a lot going on, and we want to exhale together on this Friday. So if you want to exhale with me, you can call us today at 1-877-532-5797. 1-877-532-5797 on this Exhale Friday. Got a lot to talk about. And as I mentioned, Reverend Sharpton was in Atlanta, Georgia for the NABJ conference, where he joined the parents of Nolan Wells and attorney Benjamin Crump to publicly push for this federal review of Nolan's death. And journalist Tiffany Cross moderated the discussion, and they had a press conference. Many of you know, of course, we are very involved in staying very close to the case and the situation of Nolan Wells. And as this investigation is taking place and continuing to unfold, there's a lot that is going on. And simply, you know, Reverend Sharpton put it very, very blunt, as he said, as he continued to stand up for this young man, whether, you know, he eulogized him a few weeks ago or has just been really involved, really trying to really bring some light into this situation. It's a really dark situation. And we've been, of course, really traumatized at hearing the lack of urgency, as it seems, to really find out what has happened to Nolan Wells. And so Reverend Sharpton and attorney Benjamin Crump brought Nolan's parents before the National Gathering of the Black Journalists and really helped to put their demand for answers directly in front of the people whose job it is to ask these questions. And so, you know, from Nolan Wells to Corey Ruiz, families just shouldn't have to fight this hard for answers. And y'all know I've been following this Nolan Wells case, and as I said, Rev was with the family yesterday, and really want to talk about this because Nolan was only 18 years old, and his parents aren't asking for anything outrageous. They're asking questions that any parent would ask. What happened to my child? And authorities have said that, you know, Nolan drowned and that there's no evidence of foul play. But his family are still there, because there are still inconsistencies and unanswered questions, surrounding what happened before his death. And so, yesterday they really took that fight directly to, the NABJ. And you know, and I'm sitting here thinking how my father was in Atlanta yesterday standing with these parents of 18-year-old Nolan. Today he's in Wisconsin standing with another family as they bury 38-year-old Corey Ruiz. Two cities, two families, 24 hours. And in both cases here, families are simply asking for institutions to have answers. And that's the part I want to talk about. You know, why does it's so often that we have to hold these national convenings, we have to have these press conferences, that we have to have these public displaying where these families are grieving and these families are calling and asking for justice, for questions to be answered, for simple direction in terms of what happened to their loved ones. And it is really tragic to see, and it's continuing to happen. Every day we are hearing more and more happening, more and more things, you know, as we are trying to really fight for our lives here. That's literally where we are. And so, yeah, we're going to Washington, D.C., August 28th. We're standing for voting rights, but we're also standing for Corey Ruiz and for Nolan Wells and for our own children. And as we exhale today, we are reminded of their struggles and the fights that we have to continue, because it's not easy, but we know that the race, what they say, was not given, to the swift, but to the ones who can endure, to the strong ones. Only the strong ones, survive, they say. And so we are the strong ones. We're here, we're active, we're engaging, we're exhaling together, and we're talking about, a lot of things that are going to help to really put things on the perspective for us in terms of our activity, in terms of our awareness, our consciousness, what we need to do to stay involved, to stay equipped, to stay in the know. We need to talk about it, but we also need to be about it. 1-877-532-5797. 1-877-532-5797. You can also join us on the message board. I want to say good afternoon to everyone who has tuned in and watching us via live stream at nationalactionnetwork.net. It's Exhale Friday. This is the day where we get to exhale a little bit, unpack everything that's happening to us, happen throughout the week. But most importantly, I want to hear from you. 1-877-532-5797. 1-877-532-5797. Someone asked me, Dominique, what you want to exhale about? I want to exhale about accountability today. We've got members of Congress losing their own primaries, ladies and gentlemen. We've got President Donald Trump directing the Navy to look at changing technology on some of our newest aircraft carriers. We've got Democratic senators, y'all, who are raising concerns literally about what's happening over at the Department of Justice, okay? We've got another controversy involving the Kennedy Center. And I'm looking at all of this saying, who is checking the people in power? And I don't just mean President Donald Trump. I mean everybody. Everybody. I'm talking about the Democrats. I'm talking about the Republicans. I'm talking about members of Congress. I'm talking about the White House, the Department of Justice, all of them. All of them. Because sometimes we get so caught up in defending our political teams that we forget these people work for the United States. I don't work for my elected official. My elected official works for me. That's a relationship. And sometimes I think we forget that. I hear the music. We're going to take a break. Dominique Sharpton, I'm sitting in for the Rev. It's Exhale Friday. We are taking your calls. 1-877-532-5797. We'll be back with more of Keeping It Real with Sharpton. We'll be right back.
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0: I'm Dominique Sharpton, Reverend Sharpton's eldest daughter. I'm sitting in for the Rev today. It's Exhale Friday. We're taking your calls. 1-877-532-5797. 1-877-532-5797. Many of you know Reverend Sharpton is in Wisconsin, where he is currently, actually, as we speak, eulogizing Corey Ruiz. And Reverend Sharpton is delivering the eulogy actually as we speak. And he was in, Atlanta yesterday with the parents of Nolan Wells at the NABJ conference, where on both instances, we are calling for justice. There's a call to action, for justice, justice for Nolan Wells, justice for Corey Ruiz. And every day we are hearing more and more of these incidents happening where we are, you know, rising to the occasion and calling for justice. And as Attorney Benjamin Crump so eloquently stated, as he thanked Reverend Sharpton for always answering the bell. And Reverend Sharpton is one who is always answering the call to stand up and to fight and to be vocal for people who, you know, who feel their voice can't resonate as strong or may feel like they're, you know, afraid or feel like they don't have the confidence or the support they feel they need to raise the alarm, to raise the call for justice. And so Reverend Sharpton is in Wisconsin. As he's joining the family of Corey Ruiz and Attorney Benjamin Crump to call for justice and to, of course, lay to rest a young man whom many of his friends and family accounted to as a man who always wanted to keep things light and happy. He was one who liked to make people laugh, and he was a father, and he was a human being. And so Reverend Sharpton is standing with his family today in Wisconsin. We're exhaling together and certainly want to hear from you. Got a lot going on and certainly have been through a lot this week, and certainly want to talk about it and exhale together. And as I turn to politics before the break of courting, of course, to talk about this 10 House incumbents who have lost their primary battles so far this year, 7 who are Democrat and 3 Republican, and certainly want to talk about that. And some of these losses certainly have been affected by redistricting, and we are certainly dealing with a lot of what's happening on the ground in various states as redistricting is taking place, and doesn't necessarily explain everything we're seeing, but something is happening with voters. Something is happening to challenge our right, to challenge our liberty of being able to vote. And so we are going to Washington, D.C. on August 28th. I know that y'all know about this, the March on Washington to defend the vote. And we are mobilizing and organizing more and more people, more organizations who are joining us as partners for the march, and who will join Reverend Sharpton and National Action Network and Martin Luther King III and Andrea Waters King and the Drum Majors Institute to stand to defend the vote. Because so many things are happening to challenge us in this time and to challenge our rights and our liberty to vote. And I'm looking at this, you know, I'm saying, don't get too comfortable, y'all, because as we are seeing, what's happening around us, we can't get complacent. We can't get too comfortable, in terms of, our liberties and things that we take for granted, to be able to do that we fought for. We fought for the Voting Rights Act. We fought for the Civil Rights Act. This just didn't happen. We called and we organized and we marched and we rallied and we fought for those rights. We fought for those liberties. We fought for making sure that our children and our children's children, and this has been continuing for generations, y'all. We got to keep standing strong, and we got to keep our liberties protected. We got to keep moving forward, and we got to keep what we fought for protected. And so there's a lot going on, and certainly we are going to Washington, D.C. To stand as strong as ever before, to make sure that we keep the pressure on, we keep the lights on in terms of the justice that we are seeking and in terms of protecting our liberties that we fought so hard to accomplish and to overcome. John Lewis was beaten on the Emmett Pettus Bridge, y'all. Activists organized voter registration drives, knowing there could be consequences simply for helping black citizens exercise their constitutional rights. And so we cannot sit here in 2026 and be complacent. We can't sit here and not feel like our voices are not heard and feel like we are not being visible enough or we are not being vocal enough. We've got to utilize our power. And so we're going to Washington, D.C. on August 28th. You can get the information at nationalactionnetwork.net if you don't have it. But as you know, you do, you got to tell somebody. They say, you better tell somebody. You better tell somebody because we are certainly going to be coming out in large numbers and want to keep the pressure on. And whether the final number, as I was talking about, is 9 or 10 or eventually higher, sitting members of Congress being challenged successfully at an unusual rate, I think there's a lesson beyond what's going on in terms of challenging our right to vote. But what's going on with these individual candidates? And you can't say, we can't tell somebody who's struggling to buy groceries that everything is wonderful. Because we have this chart, because we have this plan, because we have, right? Just pontificating, just lying to people about, how, you know, people are being protected and how there are resources and opportunities that are bolstering in our communities. That's not the case. That's not what's happening. And we can't tell somebody who is worried about their neighborhood and worried about their community and worried about the livelihood and, of their children and worried about being challenged on their job, okay, for saying the right thing or saying the wrong thing. We got to worry about what's happening, what's going on with the legislation, what's going on with, you know, those tactics and strategies that people are utilizing and using as a cover up to get into office and not fight for us, not fight to make sure that there are equal liberties that are being had across communities. This is our challenge, ladies and gentlemen, but it's also something that we are taking very seriously. We want to talk about it, but we also want to be about it. Exhale with me, y'all. 1-877-532-5797. 1-877-532-5797. We'll be back with more of Keeping It Real with Sharpton. We'll be right back. Keeping it real.
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0: keeping it real. I'm Dominique Sharpton, sitting in for Rev today. Reverend Sharpton is in Wisconsin. He is joining the family of Corey Ruiz to lay this young man to rest. And Reverend Sharpton is doing the eulogy at the funeral, joining also Attorney Benjamin Crump for this call to action, call for justice. But it's Exhale Friday, and I'm sitting in the hot seat taking your calls. Want you to exhale with me. Call me at 1-877-532-5797. 1-877-532-5797. We got a lot to talk about and got a lot to do, and I want to hear from you. Let's go to Ray. Ray is holding on, listening to us from Cincinnati on the buzz. Ray, you're keeping it real. Good afternoon.
1: Yes, ma'am. Good afternoon.
0: All right, brother. How you doing?
1: I'm doing fine. Your father doing the thing. You know, you said it right. He answered the call, you know. But a lot of people here in Cincinnati think that he calls them. You know, we trying to get into their thick heads. That
0: now,
1: they
0: how
1: got,
0: can he do it, that? How does he? How does that happen?
1: I know. You can't. These are.
0: He got a bat signal for problems, like a something that we got a bat signal here, Jay. And there's a problem. There's a bat signal that goes off, and Rev just puts on his cape and runs to the scene. And nah.
1: Yeah, you can't make this up here in Cincinnati.
0: No.
1: But I don't know if you heard the show yesterday. We were talking about voting and voters and Jenny Jones, Jennifer Jones Austin did her thing. She did a good job filling in for Rev.
0: Yeah.
1: But the topic was about voting.
0: Yes.
1: And you know, my thing is, if you're, whether you're far left, you're far right, you know, you in the middle, you're socialist, you're capitalist, you're progressive, the main thing is you should vote. And Democrats' issue is we want the majority. And you had a caller on there. She was a woman. She went on for a while, and she was saying you need to vote for the candidate that you know aligns with the, you know, your issue, which is fine.
0: Yeah.
1: But you're not going to get everything you want.
0: Yeah.
1: And so she made this comment as if she was trying to talk herself out of voting for a Democrat, and then Jihad came on after and said, well, why don't you just vote for a Republican and get off the air? You know, basically, just vote for a Republican. Mm-hmm. You know, one thing about black folks, we don't understand the big picture. You know, people are here in Cincinnati, they're concerned about Lindsey Graham's sister, running in a primary. But Republicans, they're running on Lindsey Graham's name, Graham.
0: Yeah.
1: And they do what they need to do to win that seat. And black folks don't realize that. But let me say this. Anybody who's running against a Republican, that's who we want to vote for, because we can get a lot of things done if we take the majority of the House and the Senate. We can put these folks on Front Street, get them in front of these committees, you know, and let the Senate and Congress do what they do.
0: Yeah.
1: You know, so, you know,
0: I think you've got to be, and to go to your point, Ray, you've got to be civically engaged. And I think that there's a misnomer here that we're missing when we're trying to engage great quote unquote voters. And I do a lot of voter engagement things, right? And so I see it from different perspectives. And a lot of the times you're encountering people, right? And you're trying to get them energized to vote, right? And they're like, they don't even really understand basic civics a lot of the time. People don't really even understand a lot of, you know, what elected officials, you know, do and their duties and the different, you know, elements of it. And so I think that we've got to be civically engaged to understand, Ray, what these candidates are saying, right? What they can do, because a lot of the times they get up there and they say, oh, I'm gonna do this. I'm gonna do that. I can do this. And they can't do jack diddly. You know, and so, like you said, you get in there and they get in based on popularity or how much money they've spent, you know what I mean, and how visible they may be in the community. But we need to be challenged more so of who's going to put the work in for us. And I feel like we don't always get to see those, that side of the candidates, right? That as they're being positioned to us or enticing us for their votes. And so I think we have to dig deeper sometimes, when we're trying to pull those elements out of what's going to actually get us collectively, right, energized to vote, not just individually, because we do well with certain communities, but collectively we fall short. And I feel like it's, there's a lack of engagement with civics and a lack of engagement with these candidates who are coming forward, right, to run. We've got to do better on both ends.
1: Yeah, now let me say this, because, you know, people, the black folks here, they talking about wealth. They're not talking about reparations. You're not going to get reparations in the next 4 years.
0: Yeah.
1: You know, and so every, whether you're a socialist or progressive, you want low gas prices. You want low unemployment. You know, you want the same. Socialists and progressive and Democrat and Republicans, we all want the same thing. We want low everything. You know, and so it's right. Just a matter of, you know, who's going to give it to you. But I would rather vote for someone that says, I may not give you everything you want, but I'll at least try to do it, than to vote, than to have some Republican say, I'm not giving you a damn thing.
0: Right.
1: And those black folks, they're okay with Republicans not giving them anything.
0: Right.
1: And so
0: right.
1: You talked about marching and you know, back in the 60s. Marching is what got Clarence Thomas at the Supreme Court. Marching is what got Tim Scott in the Senate, and marching is what got Byron Donalds in Congress. Marching did, blacks marching in the 60s and the 70s and throughout is what got them their jobs. You know, they're just lost causes.
0: Yeah.
1: You know, Tim Scott, I just love me some Donald Trump. Come on now. You can't be that dumb.
0: I don't know about that. Keep it real.
1: So folks,
0: that's what I say,
1: the
0: right?
1: Bottom line, Dominic, I say the bottom line is whoever is running against a Republican, you vote for them. And then you worry about what the Democrats can do for you later. This may not be the time that you may get what you want, but at some point when the Democrats are in charge, you may just get it. And you know you're not getting it from a Republican.
0: I hear you, Ray, but you're talking to a millennial. You know, we are in that instant gratification. You know, we need to see it. We need to see it to believe it, right? And so I feel like, yeah, I hear you, but we got to do a little better than that. Like, you know, why vote now and wait? Like, it's like, what is it? Pay now. Buy now, pay later. We can't do that with politics. We can't do that with politics because we don't know essentially, you know, how long we got. We don't know how safe we are. This is a dangerous slope. And so I think that I hear what you're saying. You're saying just vote Democrat. We'll figure it out later. But I think that we need to be more intentional with what we're doing now, because we may not have later to decide what we are going to do. And so I hear you, but I feel like, you know, for us to get energized to vote, we've got to know what's going on. We have to have that. And I feel like that's, you know, taken from candidates and their platform to what the Democrats are going to do with their strategy and putting that information out there, being transparent with people and telling people not what they want to hear, but what they need to know. There's a difference.
1: Yeah. All that voting in the primary, when you vote in Democrat in the primary, you're going two Democrats going against each other. That's fine.
0: Yeah.
1: Vote for who you think, you know, that's going to align with your issues and values. But if your candidate loses, this is a no-brainer. You vote for the one that won.
0: Mm-hmm.
1: Yeah, I don't want people. And you get these young folks, you know, I don't know how old you are. I'm talking about college kids or people who got student loans. Now, Joe Biden, he wanted to get rid of student loans when he was in office. But Republicans nixed that.
0: Mm-hmm.
1: And what the folks and what the Republicans who have these loans, they still voted for Donald Trump.
0: Mm-hmm.
1: I'm like, how are you going to vote for someone that wants you to pay off your student loan than to vote for someone who wants to pay off your student loan? That is a head scratcher. I'm still scratching my head years later.
0: Yeah. Well, I think a lot of people got enticed with the fact, you know, the shiny trinkets that was like, you know, that was dangling in front of you. And so you see this person who was, you know, who portrayed, right, Donald Trump, of what he portrayed. And people got enticed by that. They feel, you know, the money man, let the money man figure it out. You know, and the trajectory that track to, you know, me having my student loans forgiven. Well, that just seems a little outlandish to me. And so I think people were thinking like, you know, maybe the Democrats was overreaching here or really trying to overpromise, when in all actuality, people were saying, listen, I have figured out a way forward, to eradicate some of the issues so that we can all live better lives. I think there's a difference there. But look what we ended up with. Look who we ended up with, and look where we ended up, and what we're doing now. Really wish we would have taken a different route here. But anyway, thank you so much for your call there, Ray, and for keeping it real and for exhaling with me on this Friday. Certainly want to hear from you, and you can also exhale. Call us at 1-877-532-5797, 1-877-532-5797. We'll be back with more of Keeping It Real with Sharpton. We'll be right back.
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11: The New York Times says he's not only the most important person right now in the civil rights movement, but the New York Times says you're the most important person in the Democratic Party.
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10: The Attorney General of Black America, Ben Crump.
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12: And I'm probably going to need your help on this legal fight. You know, they shorted the historically black colleges and universities to the tune of about $13 billion. And Tennessee State was the one they shorted the most.
10: Absolutely. Well, let me know. I'm on the next plane as soon as you holler. You know, when Ben Crump called, I don't even question it. I just head to the airport and get the details on the way.
9: Live from the National Action Network corporate headquarters in New York. Keeping it real. And now, America's number one civil rights leader, the Reverend Al Sharpton.
13: Keeping it real. I'm Dominique Sharpton, Reverend Sharpton's eldest daughter. I'm sitting in today for Reverend Sharpton. Rev is in Wisconsin, where he is eulogizing Corey Ruiz. Many of you have known and followed the situation of Corey Ruiz, and Reverend Sharpton has joined Attorney Benjamin Crump and Mr. Ruiz's family in Wisconsin to lay this young man to rest. And certainly he was also reported that he was in Atlanta on yesterday for the NABJ conference, a National Association of Broadcast Journalists. And brought the family of Nolan Wells, where they called for a federal review with Representative Lucy McBath joining that call. And it certainly brings a full circle from talking about the Nolan Wells situation to dealing with the Corey Ruiz situation and how, of course, Rev answering the call, that clarion call that Attorney Benjamin Crump talks about time and time again as we are confronted with these issues, as we are confronting with having to stand up and to call for justice for the lives of our young people, especially our young men, losing them. And, of course, not having our questions answered in terms of what happened to them and who is accountable for that. It is Exhale Friday. We are taking your calls all across the country. You can join in and exhale with us. Call us at 1-877-532-5797. 1-877-532-5797. Gonna go back to the phones and certainly have a lot of folks who want to exhale. Let's get back into it. Let's speak with Spencer. Spencer's holding on, listening to us from Little Mountain, South Carolina. You're keeping it real. Good afternoon.
14: Hello, Dominique. How you be?
13: I be good. How are you?
14: Well, hey, I'm okay right now, but let me tell you what's awaiting our nation is, you know, I saw something on TV that was laid out so uniquely in the last year. You remember the executive that got shot in the back of the head, the young guy? They finally coming up with the Luzi Magaloni or something like that. I can't say his name. Okay. But look at this. Here's a point I want to bring up that black folks somewhat be slow in. It's money. M-O-N-E-Y. Now, watch this. I wish they would get an understanding on who was sending all that money in for this young man not to be sent to death row. Okay? Mm. But guess what? When that money got to be $1.5 million, all of a sudden this guy's trial changed. Mm. He started wearing nice suits. You didn't see no handcuffs. He was wearing nice haircuts. See, that's money. That really controlling this thing. Now, watch this. I told my friends, I said, hey, they're going to put him in prison for life. They said, no, he's going to get to death because that was cold-blooded murder.
13: Yeah.
14: Then the man changed up his own personal opinion on what he did. He made it straight. He said, yeah, I shot him. Plus, I walked up there to him and looked at him laying there and walked away from him, made sure he was dead. So now they're going to give him life.
13: Lord.
14: Dominique, you know why they're going to give him life? That's money coming in from all these dingbats. See, that's what controls things. See, if we stop this trying to cover things like what the man tell us ever since slavery, there's certain ways that he can cover things you don't understand. But if we get out from under that crap and start looking at things just like the sun and the moon and the stars, don't change it. That's where we got to look at everything else.
13: Because this kid, he
14: going to sit in prison, guess what, from now on wearing them drabs. But the lawyers and the justice system is already bought off with money going to be coming in for the rest of his life.
13: Yeah, man. It's deep.
14: You know, but look, there's one thing else I just want to pass on. There's five words. You know, power is spelled P-O-W-E-R. White is spelled W-H-I-T-E. Money is spelled M-O-N-E-Y. Alive is spelled A-L-I-V-E. The future is spelled F-U-T-U-R-E. But guess what? When we look at it, death is spelled D-A-T-H. See, we gotta cut out what's already planned for us to just have to stay in a confused state. We gotta stop that. You know, one thing that really got me, I was in the Martin Luther King era. To me, he's the one and only civil rights person that was naturally a leader. Let me tell you what Martin really got me with. He never looked back, never looked to the side. He always looked straight ahead. He didn't give a dad blame how many people was behind him.
13: Because
14: he know what he was doing was right.
13: Mm-hmm.
14: See, that's the difference. Everybody else is clowning. Hey, Dominique, girl, I'm telling you, you sound good. And ever since you was a little girl and grown up, well, I've enjoyed you. You take care of yourself.
13: Thank you. You too, Spencer. Okay. I think you were just trying to show off that you're smart and you can spell, huh? thank you so much for that, Spencer. Thank you for keeping it real. But no, Spencer, you prompted talking about money. I want to get into this Navy story because I know that somebody was texting me like, let's talk about this. But yeah, you right on, spot on with that. So thank you for that text. But according to the Associated Press, President Donald Trump obviously has directed the Navy to move toward replacing its electromagnetic aircraft launch system with traditional steam catapults on four-class carriers. Now, that system was designed to modernize naval operations, but AP is apparently reporting that reversing course could cost billions of dollars, Spencer, billions of dollars that require major redesigns and increased manpower demands on ships that are already built around the newer system. So we're not talking about just a tweak. We're talking about a reversal that taxpayers are going to feel, right? And I want you to hold that word in your mind, billions, because that word always shows us, right, where the money resides, right? But let me say this plainly, and I don't sit here pretending I know how to launch jets off an aircraft carrier, obviously. I do know that what happens when Washington starts talking about billions like it's nothing, because every time they say billions, somebody in our community, right, is asking, well, what about my school? What about my hospital, right? What about my neighborhood? What about my job? That's not partisan. That is survival, right? And exactly where, you know, Rev and Nan, we've always forced that conversation. Because if there is money for war, there must be money for justice, right? There must be money for systems of destruction. There must be money for systems of repair. And so wanted to talk about that and really bring it to where it belongs. You know, into this struggle that we're dealing with. Dr. King said that America had given black people a check marked as insufficient funds, right? That wasn't just about voting rights. That was about economic justice, right, Spencer? And so, that was about, you know, who gets funded and who gets forgotten. And that's why, you know, Rev has said for decades, you can't talk about justice and ignore the budget. The budget is telling the truth about where we are. The budget is telling the truth about this country. As we move toward this march on Washington on August 28th, that's exactly what we're going back to those steps to do. Not for nostalgia, right? For accountability. The same question Dr. King raised is still the question that we're raising today. And who is America built to serve? When you hear billions for military upgrades, what do you hear for your community, right? And do y'all really believe, do you really believe that Washington prioritizes your neighborhood, huh? The same way it prioritizes the national defense. And so, you know, I don't know about you. I'd rather see billions invested, you know, in our schools, in our communities. Yes, I understand that, you know, military systems is important. It's definitely important. But why can't we find money for everything we need? What's that about? 1-877-532-5797. 1-877-532-5797. I mean, yeah, cause August 28th, we're going to Washington DC. We're going to defend the vote. We're going to, you know, stand for our rights, stand for equality. But that question don't just stop at the Pentagon. It really goes straight to the Justice Department. It really goes straight to, if we're talking about Corey Ruiz or Nolan Wells, are we talking about how to save, you know, Uncle Pete's job, right? This is all connected. And economic justice is very important. Economic justice is something that, from reparations, from the conversation on reparations to where, however you want to pin it, okay? We are seriously not only damaged, but we are challenged in this moment to confront what economic justice means and what it, of course, means to the stabilization and the progression of our future and of our children's future. So we've got to include that in the conversation So I want to thank Spencer for bringing up the money, bringing up where the money resides, and bringing up, you know, economic justice, because that's very important in this conversation. Why don't y'all exhale with me? 1-877-532-5797. 1-877-532-5797. We're also going to be joined, as people are going, as Reverend Sharpton has, eulogized Corey Ruiz, in Wisconsin, and you can go to the website to find more updates. If you missed the eulogy, I believe he just completed it, just finished it. But we are definitely in tune with what's going on with the service there as Reverend in Wisconsin. But we're exhaling on keeping it real. 1-877-532-5797. We'll be back with more of Keeping It Real with Sharpton. We'll be right back.
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0: Keeping It Real. I'm Dominique Sharpton, Reverend Sharpton's daughter, sitting in for the Rev. Rev is in Wisconsin. I'm sitting in the hot seat. It's Exhale Friday. We're taking your calls. 1-877-532-5797. 1-877-532-5797. 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Good afternoon to you all. I know that, the Corey Ruiz funeral was playing, and folks was watching Rev, doing the eulogy. And this call to action. And certainly I feel, in this moment, right here we are, another moment. We've got a call for justice. We've got a call for, equality and the liberation of our people, and really just, calling for, answers and accountability and things that we feel, we must, of course, proclaim and really protest, in this moment, certainly a critical one, and certainly, one that we are, going to, of course, write about and hear about and be about, in the history books and in the history lessons to come. And certainly, as I always say, you want to be on the roll, when they talk about what was going on in 2026 in the midst of this 18-year-old boy whose body was found washed up on shore, and nobody has answers as to what happened to him and how he got there. When, you know, we are asking questions when a police officer encounters a civilian and the civilian's life is lost due to this encounter. And people are constantly asking what happened and why hasn't anyone been held accountable for the life of this young man, for the life loss of this young man. It raises the questions. And when, history records, that, diversity, equity, and inclusion was challenged, and when history records how millions of people lost their access to quality health care, lost their access to jobs, lost their access to adequate health housing. The question becomes, well, where were you when all of this was happening? What were you doing when these things were happening in this country? I want to be able to be on that roll call as one who stood for justice, as one who was vocal, right? Calling for action, calling for, in this time, relief and justice and accountability. I want to be on that role. I don't know about you, but I want to be on that role. Exhale with me, y'all. 1-877-532-5797. Let's go back to the phones and speak with Janice. Janice is listening to us from Baltimore, Maryland. You're keeping it real, Janice. Good afternoon.
1: Hey, how are you?
0: I'm all right. How are you?
1: Oh, not too bad today. I'm calling because I keep seeing these emails from this Dwayne Mullen guy, who's the secretary of something in Trump's cabinet. And he keeps threatening poll workers and people who work the polls, the voter registration people, and the people who collect the ballots once people vote with prison time. And I'm like, if they can lock other people up for threatening somebody over the phone or through the mail or email or something, this man has the power to actually come and lock somebody up. Shouldn't these people or the DNC challenge him, take him to court for threatening these people's livelihoods?
0: Absolutely. And I don't know what's you know, on the horizon, but I would definitely absolutely challenge that. Absolutely. Absolutely.
1: Yeah, well, I wish that they would do it, because I'm really sick of all these tough guys with their daggone mouth.
0: I know that's right. But I also will say, and as they're talking about, I think that these are tactics, right, that they're using to discourage people from actually voting and discourage people, make people feel like, you know, all these things are happening around and that their votes are being challenged and that they're, you know, they're just making it harder. And I think that these are just scare tactics, that we can't, compromise. We can't fold in, and we've got to stay strong in our stance. And that's why I think we've got to re-energize this commitment, Janice. Like, you know, again, what side of the fence you gonna be on? We gotta re-energize this commitment, because we can't let any little thing, you know, keep us from, you know, keep us on the sidelines. And I think that that's what these things are intended to do. That's why they send so many. I get them too. I'm like, come on now, what's going on? Why are you harassing me?
1: Right. Here's my thing. If the DNC would challenge them in court, then maybe some of this would stop. Yeah. You know what I'm saying? If you know that they're doing it to scare people, that's what intimidation is all about, to scare somebody from taking action. And in this case, you're definitely coming after a specific person, you know, and it's no clear motive. They haven't done anything. So I think they ought to take them to court. Hell, Trump take the people to court over nothing. So why can't they?
0: Absolutely. Absolutely. That's something that needs to happen, and it needs to happen soon. Because, you know, enough is enough. Thank you so much for exhaling with me, Janice. Mrs. Richardson, let's go to you listening to us from Chevy Chase. Always a pleasure speaking with you. You're keeping it real. My love, good afternoon.
2: Yes, good afternoon, my darling. you know, it's so wonderful that you're here, because these questions about the money that's been going to this defense is what I'm concerned about, and I hope you will agree with me. You know, they're spending trillions, and Dominic, I know you know that that's what they're doing. This man in the White House, he's throwing it's like he's deliberate. I think we know he's deliberately doing it to take taxpayers' money. Some people say, well, it's not the taxpayers' money that going to the defense. Now, I don't know. Maybe, Dominic, you can clarify that up if I'm wrong. But I thought a lot of that money is taxpayers' money, isn't it?
0: Yes, that's what it is. Of course it is. That's what we're talking about here, Mrs. Richardson. That's what I'm saying. If you got money to do that, then you're taking away money from our adequate schools. You're taking money from adequate housing and any other thing that we need in our community. Because where is the money coming from? It's got to be cut from something else, right? So where is that coming from?
2: And see, but there are people that will get on this radio, our people at that, not white people. Our people would get on here with this stuff about, oh, well, it isn't the taxpayers' money that's going to the defense. And I wiggled my head. I said, what? I mean, if it's not our money, where is Donald? Well, you know, I don't like to say his name. Where is this man getting the money? Are they just printing it at the Bureau of Engraving and just being allowed to just go somewhere and it's not our taxes? That doesn't even make any sense.
0: Right.
2: So I'm saying, you know, see, what I was saying about a year ago anyway, and Daddy there, and we were talking, and Dad agreed with me, is that we should cut that defense like a loaf of bread in half. Because, see, what this man in the White House is doing, he is sending our young men, our African-American men in the wars. And this is an unnecessary war that this man started. That this man in the White House started the war with Iran. He started it. It wasn't Iran. You know, Iran was very lame. They were lame. They weren't bothering us. They were certainly making, you know, certain things that they needed, you know, that they weren't going to tolerate from the U.S. But they were like, they weren't bothering us. And this man set it up to where they had all the combative weapons and everything be geared to attack Iran. Yes. And now we have to pay for it as taxpayers, trillions of dollars, Dominique. And then what I'm saying is they're already saying it's pushed over 40. This deficit is going, over 40 trillion? Or where is it at?
0: Yeah, absolutely.
2: You know, I mean, I just don't understand it because, you know, I don't know. But I'm just going to emphasize with this and just hang up and say, if we do not understand as a people, because, see, they don't respect black people, period. They don't. And we've got to go out there because, you know, when Reverend Al was, since the Wall Street, you know, oh, I didn't know whether I could hold on for one more minute.
0: Sure, you can hold on. We're going to take this break. I'm sitting in the hot seat for Rev, taking your calls. It's Exhale Friday, 1-877-532-5797. We'll be back with more of Keeping It Real with Sharpton. We'll be right back.
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0: keeping it real. Dominique Sharpton here. We're back taking your calls. It's Exhale Friday. 1-877-532-5797. 1-877-532-5797. I was speaking with Mrs. Richardson before the break, Chevy Chase. Mrs. Richardson, you're still with us? Hello?
1: Hello, can you hear me, dear?
0: Yes, I can.
1: All right, yes, dear. Right. Well, what I'm stating is, Dominique, our grandchildren and great and great great grandchildren. I mean, at this moment in time, as you and I talk, what is the future going to hold for them? Because mm-hmm. already the cost of living index is terrible already. People can hardly buy furniture or anything anymore because of the taxes. And another thing, you know, if you go to a drugstore or a grocery store and buy a child can go to a store. That's why so many children are taking stuff from the store. They can't afford to get a candy bar because now you can go into a store, you know, for yourself and get a candy bar. What, it's $3 and something? Mm-hmm. So I'm saying the cost of living from getting something like a candy bar or a bag of chips or all this, which is nothing but junk food, and we have to teach our children more nutrition. I'm glad I did it with my children. They're all living. None of them are going, Dominique. They're all here.
0: Oh, God bless
1: them. And they've got successful positions, you know, and everything. And I'm just saying we have to stop the myth that if we bring our children up right, that is not necessarily saying that they're trying to be white. You see, they keep putting this emphasis on, oh, am I right or wrong?
0: I love it. I love that. That's good.
1: Yeah,
0: that's good.
1: You know, well, I mean, Dominique, you have a son, right?
0: Oh, yeah.
1: And
0: big boy.
1: You know, that's right. You're going to bring him up with the most nutritionless foods and things mm-hmm. to have. And that would weigh his health. And I know you're going to do that because even Michelle Obama, our first lady, was mm-hmm. trying, you know, and you know, Dominique, some of our people attacked her for that, about her bringing about nutrition, what we should eat.
0: Well, it's because, you know, and again, we're talking about economic justice here, Mrs. Richardson, because we're also talking mm-hmm. about, yes, it's important to promote healthy foods, and it's important that you expose your children to nutrition and, you know, the better choices, right? But the better choices mm-hmm. cost more, right? And if we're talking about economic justice, we're also talking about, well, can mom and dad afford how much nutrition cost in our communities mm-hmm. today? So that is another layer of the conversation. It's like you may want to, mm-hmm. We all want to lead and have, you know, the best access to the best foods and eat organic foods and all that, but that costs money. So you got to make that money. In order to buy mm-hmm. into that, you know, and so that's why, mm-hmm. You know, a lot of our, especially black leaders are getting, you know, Michelle Obama and others got, you know, criticized for that because it's like, great, you want to mm-hmm. promote healthy food, but you also haven't given us, you know, some of the tools that we need to make the money to buy the healthy food or give us the access to the healthy food. And that's where, mm-hmm. you know, the parish programs and things put into the schools were very impactful and made a big difference because you give children access to the nutritious mm-hmm. foods, to the quality foods, then they will choose ultimately to make, you know, they will make better choices mm-hmm. and choose the healthy foods over what's most accessible or most affordable. Doesn't necessarily mean that's what's best for you. And so, you know, mm-hmm. so there's layers to that conversation, Mrs. Richardson. Mm-hmm. And so I thank you for bringing that up. And thank you for exhaling with me. I want to talk about the Justice Department, Mrs. And really about the trust factor here, because I think and according to, you know, reporting, they're saying that, you know, the Senate Judiciary Democrats are raising concerns about whether the Department of Justice funds or settlements could be used in politically connected ways under this Attorney General Todd Blanche. Now, let me be clear, and I want to bring this in into the conversation. These allegations are concerns. They're being raised, right, but not really proven misconduct. And the fact that this question is even being asked actually tells you something, because here's the problem here. And when people stop believing that justice is neutral, right, they stop believing that justice is real. And so if we are going to raise the alarm in terms of how we are encountering, you know, the justice, the criminal justice system or the Justice Department in general, we also need to be very aware of the tactics and strategies that are being used to work against us, right, and believing that justice can be attainable or justice can be real for all of us, not just for some, but for all of us. And we've seen this before. We've seen this in the South, right, when local systems, of course, refused to protect Black lives, and we had to stand up and fight for the end of segregation and all of those, for the actual laws to change. We've seen it, right, when federal intervention, of course, became the only path to accountability, and we had to call for special prosecution and things like that in order to intervene and work towards obtaining justice. And again, this is why the civil rights movement, you know, didn't just demand rights, but the protection and the enforcement of rights, also very, very important. And obviously still, the demands that are still alive, today, that we still fight for, today. And, you know, and so, my dad, Reverend Sharpton, you know, he spent many decades, right, going into courtrooms and going into communities and marching in Washington, D.C., saying the same thing, that we're not going to let justice be selective, right? That's why National Action Network exists. That's why we march, Mrs. Richardson, right? That's why we sit in rooms of power and still say, you know, we're watching y'all. We're watching you. Don't think that you are trying to pull the sheet over our face. We see you. And this is, you know, because justice, you know, can't depend on who's just in office, right? It has to also depend on whether the system is accountable and whether it's working for us. And that's exactly why the March on Washington on August 28th is so important, and it matters. It's not just for ceremonial reasons or for us to just commemorate a moment that happened in time where people came together to raise, you know, their voices around issues. It's not just about that. It's about who is accountable, and for them to be knocked off their feet so uncomfortably, to see so many of us standing strong that they have to pay attention to the issues that are concerning us, to see a massive demonstration and massive people who stay true and committed to raising these alarms, that knocks them off their feet, that knocks them out of their comfort zone, to have to pay attention to our stance, to our visibility, to our voice. That's why we're going to Washington, D.C. That's why we continue to challenge these things from so many different levels. And that's why we stay committed to this cause. And you know, it's not just about, you know, whether you trust the Justice Department to be independent, no matter who's in power. It's not just about that. It's about making sure that we are constantly elevating the charge for justice, for equality. That is what's going to matter in the end. Who is staying committed to this? Who is staying involved and pushing and fighting and standing and speaking up? So it's got to be us, and it's got to be us, and it's got to be us, and it's got to be now, and it's got to be continuous. Okay? That's where we're at. Thank you so much, Mrs. Richardson. Thank you for exhaling with me, and certainly want to invite all of you to do the same. 1-877-532-5797. 1-877-532-5797. And for the record, yes, Reverend Sharpton is going to be at the rally. Somebody asked, is he going to be at the rally tomorrow? Reverend Sharpton is on his way back to New York to be at the rally tomorrow at the House of Justice, starting live at 9:00. You want to get there early if you're in New York. 6 Hancock Place is the House of Justice, the new address, the new House of Justice. And we want to see you in the building. 6 Hancock Place. We start live at 9:00. And Reverend Sharpton will be in New York to join us. And then also, it's going to be a very important weekend on Politics Nation. So also want to make sure that you tune into that. Rev is going to have some very important guests on this weekend. Politics Nation with Al Sharpton begins live at 5 p.m. Eastern Time. You don't want to miss it on MS Now. All right, I said those. Rev wanted to make sure I got that in. But we're going on a break. Dominic Sharpton, I'm sitting in for Rev on this Exhale Friday, taking your calls, 1-877-532-5797. We'll be back, y'all, with more Keeping It Real with Sharpton. We'll be right back.
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8: The New York Times says he's not only the most important person right now in the civil rights movement, but the New York Times says you're the most important person in the Democratic Party.
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9: I am here, Reverend Al, with Dr. Glenda Glover at Tennessee State University, and I have the Tennessee State University leaders who all want to thank you for being our civil rights leader.
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9: And I'm probably going to need your help on this legal fight. 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And Tennessee State was the one they shorted the most.
7: Absolutely. Well, let me know. I'm on the next plane as soon as you holler. You know, when Ben Crump called, I don't even question it. I just head to the airport and get the details on the way.
6: Live from the National Action Network corporate headquarters in New York. New York. Keeping it real. It's XL Friday. And now, America's number one civil rights leader, the Reverend Al Sharpton.
10: Keeping it real, keeping it real. I'm Dominique Sharpton, Reverend Sharpton's eldest daughter. I'm sitting in for the Rev today. As y'all know, Rev is in Wisconsin, where he has flown to stand with the family of Corey Ruiz. He's joined Attorney Benjamin Crump and the family, to lay this young man to rest today for the funeral services. And Reverend Sharpton, delivered a very powerful, eulogy, and Attorney Crump followed with a really important, call to action as we are really mobilizing and organizing and really trying to, really chart out our activity in terms of what we are doing in this moment, to raise the call, to fight for, to stand for, to advocate for justice, for equality, for, getting the answers to our questions answered, to really standing for accountability and who should be held responsible for what is happening to our loved ones, to our children, to our young men, as we continue to stand in this moment for the Corey Ruizes and the Nolan Wells and so many others, countless victims whom we know we must continue to stay in the fight for and call for justice and activity around how we stand for and call for that. And so Reverend Sharpton is in Wisconsin. He just delivered the eulogy for for Corey Ruiz, and was in Atlanta on yesterday, standing with the family of Nolan Wells at the National Association of Broadcast Journalists convention in Atlanta, Georgia. And so full circle moment for the Rev. Rev is really working hard, standing for victims, and really working to elevate our call for justice, to amplify what that looks like in today's fight, in today's struggle. And as we galvanize and mobilize to march in Washington, D.C. On August 28th to defend the vote, to stand for and defend our rights, we know that we must continue to do, right? Not only to be, but to do everything we can in this moment to raise the alarm and to continue to advocate for and push for the progress that we know we deserve and wish to see. I'm sitting in the hot seat. As I said, it's Exhale Friday, so we're taking your calls across the country. You can certainly join in on the conversation. Got a lot to talk about and want to hear from you. Take a deep breath and exhale with us on today. Call us at 1-877-532-5797. 1-877-532-5797. And we're joined, as we are every Friday, by the one and only my brother, the Reverend Dr. Charles Williams, who has joined us. Many of you know who he is. Everybody knows who he is. But certainly, he's the pastor, of course, of the historic, King Solomon Baptist Church, and, chairman, of course, of National Action Network in the state of Michigan. My brother Charles, how you doing? Good afternoon. Happy Exhale Friday.
11: And it's always good to be with you, and very, very, very belated happy birthday, but happy birthday nonetheless. I was looking in my email box for the invitation because my wife and I was looking for an opportunity to go to the beach, but we missed it.
10: Hey.
11: We missed it this time.
10: I'm a Leo, so you know Leo celebrate all season, right? And so it's not too late, brother. It's not too late to celebrate, okay?
11: If I save up some money, maybe I can afford that Virgin cruise that Ricky Smiley
10: Ricky Smiley got going on, right? We all want to be a part of that.
11: Oh my goodness.
10: It looks amazing. I know, right? I was like, can somebody like put us on? Like, you know, can we get like, all right, you don't want to talk about no panels, no empowerment conversations need to be had on this cruise or nothing. I mean, what's going on?
11: You get the hook up. You make sure you let me know, because I will. Me and
10: for
11: the wife.
10: Sure.
11: So that's my birthday time.
10: Hey.
11: Nevertheless, it's always good to be with you for another Exhale Saturday of Exhale Friday. For another Exhale Friday. So much has happened throughout the week, as you well know. We continue to have to deal with police brutality. We continue to have to deal with the strange violence that's entering into our community that is likening unto the strange fruit that we've heard about and that we saw in history and past. And so we, whether it's Mississippi or whether it's Milwaukee or whether it's Wisconsin, we got to keep fighting this fight. So that's the reason why I'm fired up. I'm fired up to get to Washington, D.C. And I hope folks is prepared to do their part. You know, we talk about Reverend Sharpton going from city to city and all of this and recuperating from knee surgery, and at the same time continuing to keep going and keep going and keep going. But you got a part to play too, and it might sacrifice a plane ticket, maybe it might sacrifice a bus ride, or maybe it might be a sacrifice for a drive up. Head to D.C. with us. Be there with us August the 28th, where we're going to march and we're going to make our voices heard and make it very clear that we fed up and we're going to stand up against all of this. So join us by going to nationalactionnetwork.net, as well as if you want to call and get direction on where buses are leaving all across the country, 877-626-4651.
10: Yes, that's right. Thank you so much for that, Charles. And we got some folks that are holding on, wanting to exhale with us. So let's jump right into it and go back to the phones. And I see Brother Raj is holding on, listening to us from Cleveland on WERE. Brother Raj, good afternoon. You're keeping it real with Dominique and Reverend Williams.
12: Hey, I don't say ladies and gentlemen, but lady and gentlemen. How you guys doing?
10: How are you?
13: Already. Yeah, I was listening to the first caller. I was listening to the show, but I agree with the first caller, Jihad, I'm sorry, yesterday.
10: Mm-hmm.
13: Yeah, they were both, he was touching on what Jihad was touching on, and I agree, like, okay, you got the voters, a lot of the black voters, they want everything in one shot. Even you had mentioned that, too, instead
10: yeah.
13: of just, see, and that's my thing, like, they don't have enough clarity as far as I see, like, mm-hmm. okay, perfect example. The Michigan voters. Now they voted more for Saeed's opponent.
11: Haley Stevens.
13: Yeah. Now she's a. Now AIPAC put $40 million behind her to knock out Saeed, and good thing she lost, because that AIPAC. Okay, that is. It's too many black moderates, too many moderates in the Democratic Party and AIPAC candidates and officials. And that is like to me, today's moderates are sitting ducks for they're to me, they represent a political void, a void in the political state. Whereas, and you know, the law of nature, if wherever there's a void, something's going to come and fill that void. Mm-hmm. And that's how you get an AIPAC in Donald Trump and the right wing. All of a sudden you look up and people ask, what happened? How did we get here? Well, there's a number of factors, but that void, which is the moderate culture of so many blacks, you know, when they come up in the candidate, they worried about how they appeal. Well, yeah, you have to worry about how you appeal, how you present yourself, how you look. But it's more like they rather be the go along, the get along in terms of what I mean really in that way is what's really the most popular and what's going to get them the quickest dime.
10: Mm-hmm.
13: To the bag, you know, and it's like, well, whoever's offering it, in this case, AIPAC. Well, you know, if you get somebody to come up there, you know, that said, no, I'm not taking that money, you know, and I really want to go all the way for the least of thee, which we know in this country that mostly applies to us as a people in the community. So that means you might have to buck some heads as far as going against the trend, and that
10: mm-hmm,
13: and
10: that's mm-hmm.
13: what I mean by that. But yeah, you're gonna have a lot of like Jasmine Crocker. She took some funding for Israel. It was based in education, though. It wasn't the way, the normal way that AIPAC funds, it was like an exclusive push or some kind of drive for education,
10: right.
13: Like that. But she was like really against all the funding and selling out and all that stuff to Israel, and she had received a lot of pushback from the moderates in the party. And like you get somebody like Saeed or the guy down in Florida, Oliver Larkin, that guy, you would think he was black if you didn't look at his if you didn't know who he was, because he's for a lot of civil rights issues and a lot of things that we need in the community. And even El Saeed, he's for the least of the, as far as a lot of the disparities and daily expenses of what people need in the urban communities and urban development and things like that. But since they didn't hear a lot of black voters didn't hear the magic word, R word, reparations, they say, oh, he's not for us. But that doesn't mean that he's not for you. I think we, for sure, I think you're not just going to go from a culture of AIPAC officials to reparations. You got to at least have a culture, establish a culture of hardcore progressives to even, which sets the stage. And when I say hardcore, I know that may not even, that just may just be back to where we were as far as women's rights, paid family leave.
10: We need some people that's going to take us there, that's going to be bold enough to take us there. And it was going earlier, it speaks earlier to the conversation about President Joe Biden pushing for, ending student loans. Like, we felt like it was, you know, this is outlandish and it's something that's probably not practical, but he saw a road forward. And we need to see more politicians that are bold enough to have and implement and project those roads forward that we need that seem unattainable or seem outlandish for us. So I think that's what you're trying to say, and I agree with you there. So thank you so much for exhaling with us, and thank you for your call. Dominique Sharpton sitting in with Reverend Charles Williams, taking your calls on this Exhale Friday, 1-877-532-5797. We'll be back with more of Keeping It Real with Sharpton. We'll be right back.
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0: keeping it real. Dominique Sharpton sitting in with Reverend Charles Williams on this Exhale Friday. Certainly taking your calls and want to hear from you. Exhale with us. 1-877-532-5797. Reverend Williams, folks on the message board want to hear your response, from our last caller as we are talking about mobilizing, you know, in preparation, of course, for August 28th. But, obviously, you know, what the caller was talking about in terms of our voting power, and access to the ballot. Did you have a response to that? Folks on the message board say they want to hear from you. Reverend Williams. All right, Trisha, I don't know what's going on. Reverend Williams, y'all try to get Reverend Williams back on. Hello.
1: I'm with you. Can you hear me now?
0: Yes, we can hear you.
1: I had it on mute. I'm sorry about that.
0: We ain't got no time to be muting, brother. No time to be muting. Hashtag get off mute.
1: Get off mute, brother. Let your voice be heard. I got you. I mean, our voting power is strong. I think what we have confused is quite honestly, is that we, in many cases, look for an opportunity, or we look for candidates to be saviors. Candidates ain't saviors. We can get a little bit what we can get out of whatever we can get out of any of these candidates is good. But as you well know, we go to Washington D.C. every year, for our legislative summit. We go to Washington D.C. for our march. We go to New York for our national convention. And then of course, our different units of National Action Network go to their state legislature, go to their city council office. Voting is important, and we've got to do it, and we got to put these folks in office. But feeling like we need to be in bed with the super liberal left, feeling like we need to be in bed with the super moderate folks, that's not our call. We don't, whoever is in office, we got to fight the fight. That's it. Don't matter. Because the super liberal left, they leave us hanging all the time. And they always say, we got your back, we got your back, we got your back. Until we get in office, everything else is important but what our issues are.
0: That's right.
1: The moderates, they say, we're working on it, we're working on it, we're working on it. And they ain't doing nothing. So if what we are talking about in regards to putting people in the office doesn't include us holding them accountable, then we just talking loud and saying nothing.
0: And a lot of the times, you know, I was speaking earlier, to the caller who was talking about this. And, you know, I was talking about how, you know, I'm a millennial, right? And so, you know, we're into that instant gratification. You know, we want to be able to see it, to believe it, right? And we want things to happen now. We want to happen quick. And, you know, we got to be on the fast track, for everything, right? And so when you talk about politics and you're trying to explain, right? You're trying to energize the vote, quote unquote, and you're trying to literally explain to this generation, the next generation, and the generations to follow, right, why voting is important. And then it's like, well, they like, oh, I see these candidates, they're not talking to me, they're not speaking my language, I'm good on that. Or on the other end, you have there's a lack of civic engagement. So you have folks who live in America who just don't know, right? They're not civically engaged, they don't know how politicians work and how these elected officials work and what they're they're designated to do in their positions. And so you have that lack of civic engagement. So we've got to do a myriad of different things in order to quote unquote elevate that energy and get people quote unquote excited, right, to vote. But we also need to be real and true to ourselves and really step in to where we're lacking. You can't expect, for people to be energized around the vote or to take this process seriously, right? If we're not engaging them on a different level, if we're not engaging them where it's understandable for us to be able to leverage our power in this moment in order to really fight for and gain the things that we want to have, the liberties that we want to have, and making that make sense. And so I think the conversation sometimes just gets, you know, convoluted. It's like, oh, you know, you're the progressive or you're not, or you're out there. You know, it's a little bit more simplified, to me, you know, in terms of like, you know, what do you want for the future of your son? What do you want to see around in your community? Do you care about adequate schools? Do you care about having access to quality health care? Do you care about being able, to pick from any job, that you want to be qualified for and being able to apply and be considered and obtain that position? It's a lot talking about here, but I think to simplify things, you know, we get carried away with the conversation sometimes, and it really becomes, you know,
1: we get carried away with the conversation, but more importantly, we have a whole lot of conversation and then we don't want to do the work behind the conversation.
0: We don't want to do the work.
1: You
0: don't want to do the work.
1: Be consumed with who you gonna get in office. What you need to be consumed with is how we gonna get who's in office to do what we need them to do. And I think so many of us, we get so consumed with what, you know, one candidate say, I'm gonna put, you know, it's the old adage of the old political adage, a chicken in every pot. I mean, you know, you say chicken in every pot, everybody, yeah, he said chicken in every pot. Okay, so how you going to get that chicken in the pot?
0: Yeah.
1: And how did that politician who said he can put a chicken in every pot, how is he going to put a chicken in every pot? So yeah. Some of the stuff that we just asked for and some of the stuff that we got these folks saying, they don't even have the ability to do. They don't even have the legislative power. They don't even have the time in office. They don't even have what it takes to actually do it. So right. Then what does that mean? That means your role. That means my role. What it means our role. We're the advocate. We got to go in and we got to advocate for it and we got to show them how to get it done and we got to put, we got to do like Roosevelt asked, A. Philip Randolph, make me do it, right?
0: We gotta, make me do
1: we
0: it.
1: We gotta put ourselves in the position to make me.
0: Yes, yes, yes. Speaking of which, y'all, wanted to throw in there, as y'all talking about all this, the Kennedy Center Board is moving forward right now. Right now, not in a few years. They're moving forward right now with placing, President Trump's name on the building, and also continuing major, yes. So are we talking about these things are happening as in our midst as we are, you know what I'm talking about? We sitting here talking about, you know, nonsense. Right now it's happening, that they're going to change the name, add his name onto the Kennedy Center. And so, you know, culture is power. And we understand that completely. That's why in the civil rights movement, songs matter, images, everything, black journalists matter. We have to take control, of our narrative, of our story, and get that done.
1: Speaking
0: I know that
1: culture,
0: we got, yeah.
1: What happened with, Lauryn Hill and all of this? I saw, did you hear about this?
0: Mm-mm.
1: Oh, okay. Well, they was having a show and it got cut off early, late or something like that. But I don't know.
0: I didn't know about that. Do we have time to get Al in before we the break? Can Al jump in here from Philly? We gotta go. Are we coming back to you, brother? Are we gonna take this break? Dominique Sharpton sitting in with Reverend Williams. We're gonna take this quick break. Dominique Sharpton sitting in with Reverend Williams. Exhale Friday, y'all. We'll be right back. More of Keeping It Real with Sharpton. We'll be right back.
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0: keeping it real. Dominique Sharpton and Reverend Charles Williams sitting in for Reverend Al Sharpton on this Exhale Friday, taking your calls. Reverend Williams, let's get back to the phones. Brother Al is holding on. Al from Philadelphia, listening to us on WURD. Al, you're keeping it real. Good afternoon.
1: That's right, Philly, all day. Okay, listen, I'm giving a call to something important. I'm listening to Senator Murphy, Chris Murphy. He's telling a situation about Donald Trump. You know, he's trying to give away that $1.7 billion. And so since they shut it down on one end, he found another way of getting it done. And it was through the federal tort agreement. Basically, what it is a if the federal government does something wrong to you, you get compensated. Now, there's been two guys who have gotten millions of dollars from the same route. So since he was going to try this route and give it to the January 6th guy, I say from the other end, we come from the other end with the whole reparations thing, because we have been damaged. We got a track record. They have a track record of the damage that they've done, the damage that they're still doing. So I think that this should be something that we present when that 28th comes up. I think dig into it a little bit, and if it has to be something that, listen, I'm down to work with you on pulling out all the stops on this thing so that it can be brought to the light that, no, Trump, you're not going to give these people this money, because if anything, you can give billions out, you're going to give that money to us. We have the proven track record that you have damaged us as a government with redlining, that, you know, the history, the whole thing. So we got to be a little more proactive in this situation right here. I think that we need that, because a lot of these people have went out and tried to do reparations, but they left this out. This was very easy. It's right there. The Federal Tort Act. Pull it up. It's right there. I went and did some research on it. It's right in your face. We can use that to our advantage. So when that 28th day come up, with everything that's going to be talked about, that needs to be presented also. And I tell you, if me and you got to get on stage and speak on this matter right here, it has to be done. Because a lot of these nonprofits or people who've been going after the reparations, basically they sell. They sell in a lot of ways because they're going after it in a certain manner. Obviously, it ain't working. But this one right here, it's in your face. You can't deny it. You're not going to give this $1.7 billion to a bunch of thugs who hurt people, who kill people, and you want to compensate them. No, that move has to be made. And, hey, this might even make a little name for yourself for doing an independent run like this, but it's worth it because the reparations our community needs. You ride all over the country. You in New York, you know the pockets. They all need it. We all need it. So, no, you're not going to give nothing. It's time that we approach Trump anyway, because we kind of been sitting on the sidelines, letting this man do what he want to do. He's trying to take everything away from us. And I don't hear no kind of fight about it. I don't hear no organization coming at his neck about it. Like, no, you're not going to keep doing what you're doing, because we got the numbers. If they are scared of us because we're black, so let them be scared. Let us show the organization. One other point I want to make. I think that we need to have a national security force around the entire company. Pull in our people who are in these, who don't have the jobs, have some skills. We got military people. We use them as a resource so that we have our own security, because they are hanging us. They're bringing that crap back. And they're killing us, and the cops is getting away with it. I'm up and down social media, and I'm watching them just tear our women up. flipping them over upside down, doing whatever they want to do with them. No, we have to show them you're not going to mess with us or we're going to check. That's what has to be done. And I got a plan for that. Hmm. And it works, and it finances, it almost finances itself. So
0: right.
1: I'm just calling to put this on the table to say, look, okay, I don't want my phone call just to be about I'm calling just to talk. No. I need action. I'm looking for
0: action. Need
1: action.
0: That's right, Al. That's right.
1: So
0: bring it.
1: I'm asking you, if I could leave my information with you, please get in contact with me because I got much more that can
0: okay,
1: be very
0: good.
1: Beneficial to our community.
0: Okay, good. We're going to put you on hold so you can give us that information so we can stay in touch with you. And thank you so much for your call, and thank you for exhaling with us. I want to go now to my sister. I see her on the line, head of our Cleveland, our greater Cleveland in Ohio chapter of National Action Network. Always a pleasure to speak with you, Queen. Good afternoon. Marcia McCoy, y'all, keeping it real on this Exhale Friday. Good afternoon.
2: Good afternoon. In the absence of our Honorable Reverend Dr. Professor Al Sharpton and our great leader, Reverend Dr. Charles Williams II, where the Midwest is the best. And
0: right
2: our
0: now.
2: Keeping it real, Tony Award winning Dominique Sharpton.
0: Hey, that's me.
2: Thank you for serving with in action, with integrity, honesty, having sound judgment, your courage, your dedication, your selflessness. You got strong communication skills, darling.
0: Oh,
2: thank you for your positivity and being passionate and committed to us.
0: Mm-hmm.
2: Because
0: thank
2: we
0: you.
2: All we got. Come on, Bishop, with the mule. Come on, Bishop.
0: Yes, yes, yes, yes, yes.
3: Lady Bishop. Dominic.
0: Yes, sir, Reverend Cavanaugh.
3: He's here.
4: All right. If you are a woke African American, you know two or three things that are happening in the United States of America today. Number one is that the racist, narcissistic, white nationalist supremacist, convicted felon Donald Trump in the Oval Office is a wannabe king and dictator. With a complicit Supreme Court, he's almost there. He would
0: mm-hmm.
4: love to be a forever president. The other thing about this immoral, conflicted, nefarious, and devious psychopathic man is that he will buy your soul if you're prepared to sell it to the company store. Bow to him, lie to him, steal for him, cheat for him, kill for him, and he will weaponize the federal government to pay you and your family billions of dollars for your visa. And your
0: mm-hmm.
4: Debit's family received $5 million for being a part of President Trump's insurrection quest. Today, as we speak, he's trying to reward the insurrectionist crowd, oath keepers, Proud Boys, that he initiated to overthrow the election. $1.7 billion for that crime that killed police and security forces. Not one dime is he asking the government to give to law enforcement who died trying to maintain law and order. This convicted felon even gave his former National Security Advisor, Michael Flynn, $1.5 million after he pleaded guilty to lying about his discussion with Russia.
0: Mm-hmm.
4: He at one time gave Dr. Jesse Jackson free rent on Wall Street. But check this out. The one National Action Network organization, along with its illustrious and distinguished leader, the Reverend Dr. Al Sharpton, Trump would love to have him, to include him in his orbit and to have him be on his side. But Al Sharpton is not for sale, and he will never cease to condemn his racism, his white national supremacist bigotry, and his inviscerating and obliterating of voter rights, diversity, equity, and inclusion. The
0: yes.
4: genuine honesty, the integrity, and impeccable virtue of our brilliant and vibrant visionary leader is too committed to be bought by filthy lucre, fame, or popularity. His commitment to democracy, love for his people, and the least of his common brothers and sisters are too deep and profound to sell his soul to the company store. Again, we proudly proclaim that the Reverend Dr. Professor Alfred Charles Sharpton is our mastermind for these critical and crucial times.
0: Yes, yes, yes, yes.
2: Ditto,
0: yes,
2: ditto, ditto.
0: All right. That's Reverend E.T. Cavanaugh, and Sister Queen Mother Marcia McCoy, from our Greater Cleveland chapter. Thank you so much for exhaling with us. Reverend Charles Williams, you want to take us out?
5: When we fight, when we win, when we fight, we win. Rising tide lifts off boats. We can't stop now. August the 31st. August the 28th. All roads lead to Washington, D.C.
0: All right. Hashtag get off mute, brother. Thank you so much. Always a pleasure speaking with you. Thank you for all those who called in and got through, and those that called in and hung on anywhere. Anyhow, thank you so much for holding on. And as Reverend Sharpton says, whatever you do, wherever you go, and however you feel, make sure you tell someone. Reverend Al told you. Dominique told you. Reverend Williams told you. Y'all, you got to keep it real. Keep it real. Keep it real. We're going to talk with y'all on Monday. Have a great weekend, everyone.
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0: Grand Rising Wake Up Squad, and thanks for joining us for another Open Phone Friday. 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Now, we began the week with political blogger Brandon, who analyzed the Michigan Democratic primary run by Dr. Abdul El Sayed and explored what the victory actually means for the Democrats. Next, GRIO, Professor James Small, offered thoughts, insights onto what it means to be an African. Reverend Edward Pinckney from Benton Harbor, Michigan, launched our Tuesday session with a report on the recent primary in his state, expressing his belief that black Michiganders will support El Sayed. Brother Amdi of the legendary Watch Prophets then discussed some of the challenges the group faced at the height of their musical careers. Scientist and physician Dr. Velva Bowles concluded that day with an analysis of Anthony Fauci's senatorial testimony about COVID-19. Wednesday, Dr. James McIntosh from CEMATAB previewed the organization's upcoming forum on the Black Beauty Tax. Then publisher, author, and entrepreneur Dr. Rosie Mulligan followed by discussing the relevance of the black church today. Civil rights attorney Barbara Onwine then shared challenges related to registering voters and encouraging the turnout for the fall elections. And we ended the day with Keir Simmons, the CEO of the new black AI website, Aisha. Dr. Brooks Robinson from blackeconomics.org opened Thursday's program by questioning whether or not black Americans have been miseducated or misunderstood or both. Next, Sister Fillet from the National Million Women March provided an update on the ongoing search for the hundreds of missing black women and girls. And futuristic researcher Brother Siddiqui Bakari closed out the day by unlocking the secrets of spiritual technology in the age of thought warfare. Now, if you missed any of our programs, you can catch up anytime with our podcast on your favorite platform or your station's website. 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You can also tune in with the TuneIn app or ask Alexa, Siri, to play the show. Next week, we're bringing you powerful guests, including University of Houston's Africana professor, Dr. Gerald Horn, Chairman Fred Hampton, political analyst Dr. Wilmer Leon, and world traveler Brother Sinclair Skinner. So if you are in the DMV or Baltimore area, spread the word. We're live from 6 a.m. Eastern Time, Monday through Friday, and keep your radios locked in Baltimore on 1010 WOLB, or if you're in the DMV, we're on 1450 WOL, where information is power. All right, family, happy Friday for you. Let's get this party started. Let's get Kevin and you. Open up these classroom doors. Grand Rising, Kevin.
1: Grand Rising, indeed. Carl Nelson, is this a party or a sidewalk university?
0: Party's on Friday. You know, black folks, we got to have some fun. You know, Friday, you know, we're living for the weekend. Who did that song? Was there a song called Living for the Weekend?
1: Yeah, the OJs.
0: OJs, yeah.
1: The Living for the Weekend, yes, that's right. And, of course, then it became lovingly known as TGIF, you know, so.
0: Right.
1: So then there's that. But, you know, thank God it's Friday. I definitely enjoy Friday, too. It's something about it in the air, you know, no matter what's going on, you feel like, you know, you want to say TGIF.
0: Well, the fact is, Kevin, we made it, you know, through Friday. We made it through the whole week, man.
1: Yep.
0: That's something we're celebrating.
1: Made it to August. We made it to August the 14th, even, you see. So, yeah, man, there's a lot to give gratitude for. Because these are the times that try men's souls. Remember that phrase?
0: So true. Yes, I remember that saying as well.
1: Yeah, Thomas Paine. Anyway, and the reason I say that is because the World War II Memorial was vandalized. And police and the National Park Service are investigating after the memorial on the National Mall was spray painted with the words, clean hands, dirty dollar signs. Of course, you can interpret that to mean clean hands, dirty money. And the fountains were filled with soap bubbles. Carl, Soap Bubbles.
0: Soap Bubbles, yeah.
1: It was done by, the suspect is a lady, and it was painted a bright neon pink and orange lettering. Is that one of the sororities? Anyway, bright neon pink and orange lettering across the structure and the inner side of the fountain facing Constitution Avenue. Additional green and pink graffiti defaced the Atlantic Pavilion. Vandals poured bubble soap or a similar liquid into the memorial's fountains, causing a thick, frothy mound of soap foam to overflow several feet into the air before the police, you know, cleared off the area. Nothing to see here, folks, nothing. And some of the tourists and the children were happy to see the bubbles in the air, and they're playing with the bubbles, and, you know, the police got to chase them off. They even have video footage that that shows that.
0: And the suspect, I got to ask you about the suspect, because this doesn't seem something that some of our folks would do. It just, you know, our people got other stuff to do than this. This got to be somebody else from another tribe.
1: Well, they merely say a woman, so okay. Usually if they go unidentified.
0: Yeah, if it was one of us, her picture would be flashed all over the screen.
1: Oh, right. You know, and darkened.
0: Yeah, and make it a little darker too, as well.
1: Exactly. Worst shot you can find, hair all over the head and everything. Officials released a statement calling the defacement an utter disgrace and a disrespect to 400,000 Americans who made the ultimate sacrifice in World War II, and I agree with that. They vowed that the U.S. Park Police would find the individuals responsible. So it follows a pattern of recent monument security issues on the mall, including that controversial case about the vandalism at the Lincoln Memorial Reflecting Pool. And so I don't know. I'm just asking. But doesn't it seem like these are agent provocateur? Because then that gives them reason to keep the National Guard here in D.C.?
0: Could, you know, when I first heard it, I thought it might have been an agent provocateur, one of their side doing it, you know, to underscore the fact that, you know, couldn't prove the fact that the reflecting pool was shoddy work. So,
1: right.
0: And that, so now this, hey, they're trying to ruin the monuments around the White House. So that's what I thought first. And it may be, so we never know.
1: Yeah, I'm not sure if anything says a woman can't, you know, be an agent provocateur as well, less likely to be a suspect rather, of being, you know, someone purposefully trying to move this agenda forward. You know, you don't suspect a woman as much. Of course she's going to carry hand soap around with her whenever. And a can of spray paint, you know, of course. But again, getting back to the energy in the country, you know, times that try men's souls, a sailor went overboard from the USS Abraham Lincoln this month as conditions on the ship prompt lawmakers to demand answers. So that's what I mean. Souls are being tried, man. The sailor was rescued within an hour after, according to one of the officials, and was medically evaluated. A different official said that the sailor had gone overboard wearing a life vest and wasn't injured, adding that the Navy considered the incident a mental health episode. What do you think?
0: Wow, because they've been at sea for like 9 months, and they have not docked at all, just been totally at sea. And then conditions on the ship, too, have deteriorated. They're lacking provisions of soap and the other items that they need. And it's cabin crazy. I don't know when you signed it. You signed up for the Navy. Did they tell you that there's a possibility you could be at sea for that long without, you know, stopping at a port? And the other issue is, too, the reason why they've been that long, because the war is going on, you know, with the Middle East. So they can't, they're just sitting there waiting for something, waiting for orders. And this guy just got, and he wasn't the only one, by the way. There's another Navy person that wanted to jump overboard as well because they just couldn't take it anymore.
1: Right.
0: So I guess when you signed up, did they tell you that this is a possibility that you could be out on I don't see for that long?
1: Well, when I signed up, it was back in the dark ages, Carl, where they almost tried to discourage me from trying to get on the ship, you see. So, and I don't want to, you know, like talk about sour grapes. I don't want to sound like sour grapes guy because I joined to be on a ship. And I used to watch shows like, what was it, 30,000 leagues under the sea?
0: Leagues, yeah, under the sea.
1: 10,000 leagues. How, so there were a lot of leagues that they went under the sea on that submarine. And of course, the Navy band played on the Enterprise. And I joined the Navy to be in the band and be on the Enterprise. And they said it had the best food. The only thing they told me, you know, because in hindsight, it just seems like those brothers that enlisted me, they just captured me in a moment of heroism or patriotism or something. And they said, it's the best food. You get the best treatment. And of course, when I had to take the swimming test, they said, you know, you got to be able to swim 100 yards. But no, they didn't say it would get so egregious on board that, you know, things would get crazy. And so several Democratic lawmakers are calling for answers after concerns were raised by families of sailors aboard the Lincoln about the deteriorating living conditions and worsening mental health during the ship's record-breaking deployment. Since the Lincoln left its home port of San Diego last November, the aircraft carrier has been deployed for more than 250 days after being redirected to the Middle East to support U.S. operations in the war with Iran, now entering its sixth month. With more than 5,000 sailors and Marines aboard, it has not made a port call in more than 200 days, setting a modern-day record for consecutive days at sea, according to Senator Richard Blumenthal. Another note, the USS George Washington carrier group, which finished a port visit in Vietnam on August 5th, is currently headed to the Middle East to replace the Lincoln. A separate U.S. official told CNN the official said that the swap had been previously planned. It was not immediately clear when they would arrive. So hold on, fellas. Help is on the way.
0: Yeah, but you know what this is, Kevin? They shoddy work coming out of the Defense Department or the War Department, they call themselves now. I guess he fired all the folks who run that department who know stuff like this, and this wouldn't have happened. Those people who run it, you know, we're at war with people who haven't played, you know, we're playing a game with people who haven't played before. They haven't suited up, but they've got an idea how the game is played, and they're out there playing against professionals. And this is, I hate to use that analogy, but this is what's going on with those folks on the USS Lincoln. The people who are calling the shots for you, they've never done this thing before. They're rookies. So that's why you're out there after in these terrible conditions. But, yeah, that's what it boils down to, but nobody wants to say it.
1: Well, how long is a ship supposed to be, you know, deployed, though, right? I mean, a ship in the dock isn't doing its job, but
0: right, but at some point you got to, you know, just for your own sanity, like they're talking about this, the person who tried to go overboard or went overboard, their mental health in that, you know, evaluation. At some point you want to put you just want to look out and see water, on, you know, you want to go out and put your feet on the soil and, you know.
1: Oh, yeah, right.
0: The sand and walk around. Yeah, you're going to have that feeling.
1: You mean like the book, The Rhyme of the Ancient Mariner, right?
0: Okay.
1: Water, water everywhere, and all the boys would shrink. Water, water everywhere, and not a drop to drink. Do you remember that?
0: Yeah, I remember that.
1: I'm waxing philosophical this morning. But in other news, the John F. Kennedy Center for Performing Arts board, they voted 20-3 to bypass previous court restrictions. You can do that. They approved a new $250 million renovation plan that includes carving or inscribing President Donald Trump's name. Donald Trump, and not Donald Tripp, directly.
0: Freudian slip.
1: I know, a Freudian slip, right. The $250 million, pardon me, ladies and gentlemen, renovation plan includes carving President Donald Trump's name directly into the building's facade. This dramatic move escalates an ongoing legal battle over the identity and operation of the historic Washington, D.C. institution. The board approved the inscription to say, restored and renovated by President Donald J. Trump.
0: You started all this, Kevin.
1: I started.
0: Kevin started. Family, let me tell you, Kevin started all this. We complained about they had this shroud over the Kennedy Center, the sign of the Kennedy Center. So they've already, you know, the courts have already ruled he can't put his name up there to take the shroud down and let's just leave it on and move on. And Kevin was saying, well, maybe they got hooks and stuff like that.
1: They've got a lot of work to do.
0: to resurface it back. And, you know, no, there was something they were planning. So they said, okay, let's prove to Kevin Lankford that we're spending this money appropriately. So let's figure out a way to put Donald Trump's name back on there so Kevin will be okay and won't talk about it and tell the world what's going on. Yeah, so, Kevin, that's your fault.
1: So are you happy now, Kev? Are you happy?
0: Yeah, are you happy now, Kevin? Are you happy?
1: Well, the JFK compromise, it was what they're calling it, to avoid legal bans on eliminating the original memorial. They created a newer detached campus expansion called The Reach, and that's going to remain open, and it will host highly limited programming and serve as the active official memorial to the John F. Kennedy Center, because they're going to close it for 2 years and, in order to, I guess, facilitate all these changes. And so the famous 3,000-pound bronze bust of JFK will be temporarily moved there during construction. So that's the way it is on the 14th of August, Carl. And there's a lot, like I said, a lot going on. But we've got to pause for promotional considerations. Take it
0: all
1: away.
0: Right. 17 minutes after the top of our family. That was Kevin. Again, as you mentioned, we've got to step aside and come back. We'll take your phone calls. Our telephone number is 800-450-7876. And we'll take your phone calls next.

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0: and Grand Rising family. Welcome to the weekend. 21 minutes after the top of the hour on this Friday morning. Let's take some calls. It's an open phone Friday. Free your mind and reach out to us at 800-450-7876. Brother Mantoux is in the pole position on number one, calling from New York City. Grand Rising, Brother Mantoux, your thoughts on this open phone Friday.
1: Yes, Grand Rising, Hotep, Habari Ghani, free the land and free the African mind. I want to say thank you, Asante Sana, to everyone involved in this week's programming. It was very, very uplifting, informative, and insightful, and instructive. I would be remiss to try to name all the, those are the panelists who, you know, inspired thought or gave me something to spiritually feed from. But just in general, all your week's heavy hitters could do a lecture on an aspect of what they presented, and even with the questions that they answered very thoroughly, one of those questions and those answers could be a weekly, a whole week conference or workshop to study and to learn from. So I know for sure I didn't catch everything in the first listening, and I look forward to re-listening to the broadcast on the podcast, you know, at a convenient time. But definitely there's a lot of information, a lot of insights that were shared that if we meditate on them and study them, you know, we can build even further. So thank you once again, Asante Sana, for such a dynamic week of programming. You know, this is, you know, Black August. First of all, mighty Black August salute to everyone as well. And it's a Black August, as you know, brother, started in 1979. So we're in the 47th year anniversary or commemoration of Black August. And once again, I appreciate the emphasis of Black August for study, meditation, and fasting. This is part of discipline that we need to regain our strategic consciousness and to be instruments or change agents for our collective uplift and progress. And one of the things, too, with the discipline is that once we are able to have a practice discipline, then we're able to encounter and face whatever challenges come about, because I think it's not by accident that Black August came from the minds of brothers who were incarcerated, because that's a spiritual principle at work, that when you are faced with the greatest challenge, you will come up with the greatest response from your inside, from your internal divinity to confront that challenge. And today is the 235th anniversary of the Wa Koman ceremony led by Dutty Boukman and Cecile Fatiman in Haiti. And this ceremony, the Wa Koman ceremony on August 14, 1791, initiated the approximately 13-year resistance struggle in Haiti to overthrow slavery and establish the first free Black Republic in the Western Hemisphere. So we give an Ashe salute to the ancestors who engaged in that struggle. And whether they knew it or not, they were sowing the seeds for future. Because in that ceremony, according to what the scholars have recorded, a part of the prayer that was prayed during that ceremony was that we cast away the white God, we cast away the white man's God, and we pursue freedom. And that ceremony and the subsequent results shows us why the white man today, even to this day, does everything to disrupt Black organization, people coming together, and the divide and conquer tactics. And unfortunately, not all of us understand that as a people, but the seed has been sown. But when we come together, we do great things, and nothing is greater than overthrowing oppression and establishing your freedom. And Black August is sacred in that sense. So not only do we have the initiation of the Wa Koman ceremony, which led to the Haitian Revolution and the establishment of the Haitian Republic, but even fast forward, in the month of August, we have the birth of James Cone. James Cone is the founder, or considered to be the founder or father, of what is called Black Liberation Theology. And one of his books is God at the Press. And those who understand Black Liberation Theology is when we take off the white lens and interpret Christianity from a Black Power perspective. He was born on August 5th, 1938. And even when you go to our relationship with our history and a culture, we go back to Kemet, which is called by many ancient Egypt. Well, Asa Hilliard was born in August 22nd, 1933. Renoka Rashidi, as you know, was born on August 16, 1954. And both of them not only wrote about Kemet and took people back with them to Kemet, but that's where they made an accession. They passed away on that day in that month of August in different years. So Black August is showing us a spirituality in all settings and conditions, from the Haitian Revolution to the scholarship of Kemet with Brother Renoka Rashidi and Asa Hilliard, and to our brothers who are incarcerated in prison, that no matter where we take on the struggle, we are connected. And so Black August is very sacred in that regard. And that's just one example of the many examples of Black August. So whether you're Christian, you have James Coney and Liberation Theology. If you're into Kemet and your ancient African history, you have the works of Asa Hilliard and Renoka Rashidi, among others. And then also, if you are incarcerated, unfortunately, behind the wall of resistance, you have the examples of the brothers George Jackson and others to give you that no matter where we are, we can still continue this development of ourselves. And I'm reminded of the movie Hurricane, the Hurricane with Denzel, which was about Reuben Carter, who was a top-ranked middleweight boxer, who was framed in New Jersey for a crime he didn't commit, for a murder he didn't commit. And one of the lines from the movie I remember, you do the time, don't let the time do you. You do the time, don't let the time do you. And as Malcolm reminded us, if you're Black, you were born in jail. And when he was in the 1964 Ballot of Bullets speech. So Black August is about having purpose. And the way you establish purpose is to connect to who you are, and then engage in disciplined behavior. And that disciplined behavior will produce a liberated mind, or more liberated mind for you to go. And this week's program that you had was in concert with that. Just reminded me of those things. So with that being said, brother, you have a great weekend. And just as a side note, when you were talking about the song with the weekend, I was thinking about Off the Wall with Michael Jackson. Leave the 9-to-5 on the self. Just enjoy yourself. Take that a listen and see if that's the next. All right, then, my brother. Be well.
0: All right. Thanks, brother, man, too. Yeah. Off the Wall, Michael Jackson. 29 after the top there. Let's take some more calls on this Open Phone Friday. Mark's in Baltimore. He's online, too. Grand Rising, Mark, your thoughts on this Open Phone Friday.
2: Hey, Grand Rising, Carl. How you doing, man? Carl, it's all, you know, unfortunately, man, it's always something in this city, man. I mean, and that's why I told you, Carl, before. I just didn't vote. You know, I voted my interest. Let's just say that when I voted for mayor. Right now, we got a crisis going on. And let me say this. Ms. Flowers, on her program yesterday, she has a homeless advocate program that comes on WOLB on Thursdays from 2:30 to 3:30. They plan to camp out in front of City Hall Monday. And I'll let you know, we'll talk about that next week. But right now, I come to find out from Stancil, the brother that's the local 44 president here in Baltimore of the union. He had talked to me about apartment building. The Oliver Plaza apartment, 1401 Oliver Street in Baltimore. And we're going to be over there again this morning at 8 o'clock. Brother Smitty, you know Smitty's an advocate for seniors. And they come on Thursdays at 11:30. And so Smitty's going to be over there at 8 o'clock this morning. The new owner, listen to this, Carl. The new owner And this is disabled people, seniors, they've been there, a lot of them, 17, 20 years. The new owner's plan is to terminate 100% of leases, perform a light renovation, and raise rent to $950 to $1,150. And I found out yesterday they don't even have a day room. You know, I did a live yesterday, and it wasn't really loud. I'm going to do another one this morning. But that's what you have to do here in Baltimore, man. The councilman for that district, the 12th district, Jermaine Jones, he's been pretty good. But they just got the letter, 7:30. And I interviewed these people, call, and they get a letter 7:30 that they got to be out by September 30th and stuff like that here in Baltimore. And also the elder, let me give you an update in that community. The residents, man, the residents, they did a crime walk in their neighborhood, man, because they're sick of the lawlessness that's going on, you know, in this city, man. And, you know, so.
0: Yeah, but let me jump in here for a second, Mark. Hasn't homicides or crime declined in Baltimore as it has all across the country?
2: And that's the myth. That's a myth. Remember I told you, I believe we do the other black mayors a disservice when we compare Baltimore to any other city. Number one, those cities that the crime has went down and stuff, they have millions of people. We have less than 600,000 people. There should be no more than 30 murders a year. Educational Extraordinaire Dr. Bunley said, you know, what they do, Carl, is they do you shouldn't have no more than 5 murders per 100,000 people. We have less than 600,000 people. So, but yes, in 2023, the crime started going down. Now, imagine you had 300 murders, mostly young black men, killing young black men from 2015 all the way up 8 straight years. So, and you're only supposed to have no more than 30 a year. So it's nothing to brag about. Here in Baltimore, you got 15,000 vacant homes. You know, they just found out. I just seen an article where the IG found out that they got mold and all that kind of stuff in a hotel that they was using for the homeless and stuff like that. So, Carl, this morning I'm going to go over and we're gonna do a live. I'm gonna send you and Kevin the live I did yesterday. You can't hear the tennis too good, but I'm gonna do another one. Because it's just ridiculous, man. I went over there, Carl, he talking about raising the rents. Look, man, you don't know who you buzzing in. One lady sitting there, she's in a wheelchair. She's on oxygen and the elevators and, you know, all that kind of stuff. Then you got a lady from Genevieve Hansen. She's from Chicago. She hasn't even met with the tenants yet. So the phone number for the 410-396-3100, that's the city operator. So the councilman for that district is Jermaine Jones, but the mayor's office is 410-396-4900, and the city council president is 410-396-4804. If you can be over there this morning at 8 o'clock, meet us over at 1401 Oliver Street, the Oliver Plaza apartment. We want to raise this. No citizens call on fixed incomes, and they shouldn't have to, you know. And that's the kind of stuff that's going on here in Baltimore. And to answer your question, the mayor said that the catch and release of these young people over and over and over again because of these silly laws that they passed in Annapolis is hindering his police department. So the commissioner and the state's attorney, who I always got to say, me and him have the same barber. He had the same barbershop talk I had. And, you know, they did a press conference, but the mayor wasn't there. You know, they were talking about it yesterday because the murders were done by lawlessness. You got people running up in stores. You got people running around talking to themselves. Murders, you know, women, children, you know, and stuff like that in this city, man. And they calling the leadership out. The leadership starts with the mayor. So, Carl, I love my city, man, and I'm going to stay on this stuff, man. If y'all can meet us at 1401 Oliver Plaza Apartments this morning at 8 p.m., please be there. Thank you, partner. I'll talk to you later. I love my city. Oh, Carl, nationally, Mondani. He was on national TV. He has a 69% approval rating. We got to stop with this social, nonsense, man. The brother won the primary in one of those states against the Asian lady that called herself a Democratic Socialist. We got to stop that stuff, man, because the Republicans are going to use that, to their advantage, and we shouldn't let no gimmicks keep the Republicans in when they have the House, the Senate, the presidency, and the 99% the time the Supreme Court. It's no way that they should stay in power. So Mondani and people like that, don't let the media talk about this socialist. Democrats are all together on making our lives better. That's the message. So, we got to stop this nonsense because the Republicans are jumping right on it. You know how they do. They out-message the Democrats all the time, even though they're wrong. All right, Carl, I'll talk to you later, bro.
0: All right. Thank you. Thank you, Mark. Call us from Baltimore. All right, family. Coming up now, we got to take a short break. We'll take our first look at the news, traffic, and weather. We'll come back. We'll take more of your phone calls. It's an open phone Friday, family. Free your mind and reach out to us. 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

0: and Grand Rising family, and welcome to the weekend. 16 minutes away from the top of the hour, it's an open phone Friday. This is where we give you a chance to free your mind. All that means is to think for yourself. You know, you can leave the talking points behind, because we all know what the talking points are. We want to hear what you think. Or if you want to discuss some of the programs we have this week, reach out to us. Our telephone number is 800-450-7876. And now, next week, some of our guests include the University of Houston's Africana professor, Dr. Gerald Horn, also Chairman Fred Hampton will be here, along with political analyst Dr. Wilmer Leon, and world traveler and humanitarian Brother Sinclair Skinner will join us. So if you are in Baltimore, keep that radio locked in tight on 1010 WOLB, or if you're in the DMV, the Washington Metropolitan area, just reach out to us on 1450 WOL. All right, take some more calls. Let's go to line 3. Joseph's reaching out to us. Joseph's in Massachusetts. Grand Rising, Joseph, your thoughts on this Open Forum Friday.
1: Yeah, Joseph in Massachusetts. Can you hear me, Kyle?
0: Sure.
1: Yeah, what I want to talk about is about leadership. Now, that's what it's going to take for black people to get progress like they want. Let me give you two examples of two genuine people that made the community good. Corona East Summers, New York, in Queens. I told you Malcolm X once lived there when his house was firebombed. Langston Hughes lived there. Jackie Robinson, Harry Belafonte, Louis Armstrong, blah, blah, blah. Now, these are two people we'll call. One woman, one man. One African-American, one Caribbean-American. And how they help uplift the community, but the drug problem kind of overshadowed their good work. Helen Marshall and Vaughn Murray. Who's Helen Marshall? Helen Marshall, I first knew of her when I was like 12 years old, watching out my front window on Northern Boulevard. And there's a crowd coming down the street. And I see this lady leading them. I asked my sister, who's that? She said, that's Helen Marshall. She's a community activist. Helen Marshall was the first Queens Borough president, first Queens Borough male, female president, and she was also the first black Queens Borough president. She was the co-founder of Lincoln Langston Hughes Library in 1969. She did so much, and I'll show you how when you go beyond the call of duty. And I don't know what she was before at the time, before she became Queens Borough president. She did two terms. There was an incident at 127 Park. Attorney General Eric Holder lived a block away from there. And there was an incident that took place between a Dominican and an African-American boy, both 15 years old. Apparently, they knew each other. They were friends on the basketball court. They were saying they wasn't sure if it was a fight or whatever. But when the Dominican kid went home, he died half an hour later. And they was going through the process before I left New York. But Helen Marshall took it upon herself. She's a lawyer by training and started off as a school teacher. She took it by herself to defend the African-American boy, to give him legal counsel for free. Because this is what's going on. One group is taking over the other, wherever it be, Texas, California, and too much of us sell out and don't stick to principles. Like Helen Marshall did. She lived in East Elmhurst, by the way. And Vaughn Murray. Vaughn Murray was black people. This is important. 1965, Congress opened the doors, signed a bill to open the doors for non-European immigrants to migrate to America. And there's a whole flux of Jamaicans, Trinidadians, Asians, they said Antigua, Dominica came up. Even in the 1920s, it was a black migration from down south, a great migration.
0: Right. And get to the point, Joseph. You keep telling us on the stories. I want you to get to the point because we got a bunch of folks holding.
1: All right, I'll get to the point. Stop me if you can, though. Vaughn Murray, he opened a hip-hop store in Queens. Anybody could Google it. This man worked hard. He came up the same time a lot of Caribbean coming up. What we need is honest, good, caring people, and we need that $5 billion grant from President Trump. And the only way we'll uplift ourselves in the black community. You have a good day. Take it easy.
0: All right. Thanks, Joseph. 10 away from the top of the hour. Let's keep moving. Let's go to Cliff in Connecticut. He's on line 4. Grand Rising, Cliff, your thoughts on this open phone Friday.
2: Greg, Grand Rising, Brother Kyle, Brother Kevin. Man, I wish you put me before Joseph. Now, you know he's a Trump supporter, complete Trump supporter. And the issue that I spoke about the other day was in reference to reparations. Now, a lot of Caribbean people, then they come here and they support Trump. Remember the story you just talked about, the restaurant, how the guy down there, I forget, down south, how he supported Trump, and now he's taking a wall of immigrants and his businesses is declining, and that's what they do. No, and so in addition to that, Brother Mark from Baltimore brings up a good point about Mandani in New York, and this is the reason why I raised this question, because when we talk about reparations, Carl, there's no question that we, the descendants of slaves, right, the Negro, deserve reparations. And so the thing is that Democrats haven't talked about it. We know damn sure Republicans are not going to speak about it. And the sad thing is black Republicans don't want to bring up the issue. So our organizations, I'm almost done, Carl, our organizations, the NAACP, the Urban League, the Q's, the Masons, it's no question now is the time to be unified and bring this issue up and demand that our next election, whoever they decide, the Democratic Party, whoever they decide to be their nominee, has to bring up this issue of reparations. You know, I'm tired of black leadership playing with reparations, Carl. We need this, whether it be free education, health care, money.
0: Let me ask you this, though. Would that stop you from voting if reparations is not on the table?
2: Well, what I'm saying, no, it won't stop from voting, but I tell you what, good question, Carl, good question. And let me give you a brain teaser. What could happen? Now, Donald Trump is talking about running again. Now, let me tell you how blacks are with the Democratic Party. I'm so glad you asked that. Now, if Donald Trump Jr. wanted to run for the Republican Party, hypothetically speaking, and then Donald Trump switched parties and became a Democrat, what will black people do? I'll say it again. What if Donald Trump Jr. ran for the Republican Party and then all of a sudden Donald Trump switches party and says he's a Democrat? What will black people do in that scenario? That's not a brain teaser.
0: I just don't think black people will follow Donald Trump. But I got to ask you this, though. If reparations is not on the table, that stop you from voting? Because this is what the Republicans hope. They hope that people
2: are
0: so
2: upset. This is what we do, though, Kyle. But answer my question, though. What would you do in that situation?
0: I don't think anybody's going to support Trump at all. I don't know if you're following this. Trump's
2: Right, but you still got to vote.
0: Hey, let me share this. Just hold on. Let me share this story with you. You heard about the Lakers, the sale of the Lakers, right? Jared Kushner's brother is part of the team with Bob Iger. Laker fans are upset, and he's just the brother of the son-in-law of Donald Trump. That's how tainted that is. And that's why many of the Lakers fans were saying online, this is why they say, hey, goodbye, Lakers, because and he's a Democrat, by the way. The other Kushner, the one that's not married to Trump's daughter. He's a Democrat. And he says he's a Democrat, and he's at odds with them politically. But anyway, he's part owner of the Lakers, and because of his association with his brother being Trump's son-in-law, Laker fans are mad. So you asked that question. That's the answer for you, and that's far away.
2: So did they vote?
0: Well, of course they vote.
2: Right. So who do they vote for?
0: But what I'm saying is the disdain for Donald Trump stretches. That's what I'm saying. You're saying if he switches
2: right,
0: party,
2: right.
0: If Donald Trump becomes anything, those people won't vote for him. They won't. They just
2: right.
0: You're not getting the point here, Cliff. The disdain for Donald Trump stretches, not just Donald Trump himself, not his son-in-law, but his son-in-law's brother, and probably the people who wash his car, anything associated with Donald Trump, they dislike. And now he's the person who's close, the family members, is going to be owner of the Lakers, and Laker fans are passionate. They're really
2: right,
0: upset.
2: But Carl,
0: that's
2: only
0: what
2: two
0: I'm trying
2: parties,
0: to say.
2: Though. Right, there's a Democratic Party and Republican Party. So you say that if Trump became a Democrat, so you mean the majority of black people will vote Republican at that point?
0: They probably just won't vote. They'll sit it out. There's so much disdain for a person, regardless of what he is. You know, if he becomes a born again Christian, if he discovers a cure for cancer, he's not going to. People, there's a lot of hatred for Donald Trump in this country. You probably don't notice it. I'm sure Joseph doesn't know it. But whatever
3: right.
0: he does,
3: but his son, he won't get his no son affection. Would be the Republican
0: same
3: nominee.
0: Same thing. Same. That's what I try to tell you about Kushner.
3: So, but black people,
0: not the son-in-law, but the brother of the son-in-law.
3: Right. I'm almost done. Well, I'm saying that this is a strategy in a situation like that, where we can still come on top and show our unity, and I hope

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0: And Grand Rising family, it's an Open Phone Friday. Free your mind and reach out to us. 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It's also worldwide. It's 800-450-7876. Let's go to Kansas City, Missouri. Brother Greg's waiting for us. He's on line one. Grand Rising, Brother Greg, your thoughts on this Open Phone Friday.
1: Grand Rising, Mr. Nelson, Hotep, long-time listener, first-time caller. How's my audio? Can you hear me okay?
0: We can hear you beautiful, brother.
1: Awesome, awesome, Grand Rising family. Just wanted to call in, Mr. Nelson. Thank you for giving me the opportunity. Wanted to speak with you on the Ashram.

0: Bra and Mary Rock Quasi Kemet News Study Tour 2026. Mr. Nelson, short of me graduating from college and having my mother be there to watch me graduate, this has been the most significant and most important thing that I've been a part of in my entire life. No exaggeration, as the young people will say, no cap. It was the most beautiful thing that I have ever bore witness to, seeing the pyramids, going into the pyramids, the whole entirety of it, listening to Baba Kwesi speak to us every day, every evening about the history of our people, seeing it, being there one-on-one, live in Technicolor. It was the most phenomenal experience of my entire life. Words cannot truly express.
1: Brother Greg, what was did it meet all your expectations? What would you think you was going to see before you left going to Egypt?
0: Great question, Mr. Nelson. One of the things that I expected that I would see was partly met, of course, the physical. Just the physical aspect of just seeing there, standing there in front of the pyramids, I knew that I would see that. What came additionally just was the camaraderie, the brotherhood, sisterhood of the participants. We had a little bit lower than anticipated amount. I think that was partly due to all of the political things that are happening with Iran and, you know, and as the so-called Middle East. At this particular time. And so I think that gave a little bit more intimacy. But what I did expect to see, of course, as I just said, was the pyramids and all. But the added benefit to it, Mr. Nelson, was being able to hear Brother Kwesi and some of his tour guide assistants on that side be able to break down. In fact, one of the professors, Professor Badawi, he was a cohort of the ancestor Yosef ben Yochanan, or Yosef ben Yochanan, and he was able to kind of talk to us about reading the release and seeing all of that, seeing it real time, Mr. Nelson. It just lifted off of the walls, and it spoke to us, and it spoke to me for sure. And it is just something that, and I plan to go back as long as health and strength allow me to do so. I plan to go back because there's only so much that you can gather in a 2 weeks time. But it was so dense and so richly compact that you couldn't possibly get all of it in 2 weeks. And so I would say this, Mr. Nelson, I would encourage anybody who can go to Kemet, go with Baba Kwesi or any of Dr. Ampem or whomever. And get the teaching, get that history, get it. It ought to be for us. Kemet ought to be for Black people like Mecca is for Muslims. No, not disparaging anyone or anything, but that ought to be our return back home so that we can see who we are.
1: Yeah, it is life-changing, and I'm glad that you went. And I'm glad that you were able to say that because, you know, I've been there with Dr. Renaud Qureshi, and sometimes it's hard to put into words to describe. That's why I wanted you to share, you know, to tell the family what you saw. Unless you've been there, you know, to see, you know, just put it in some words. What was it that stood out to you the most on your trip?
0: Well, my background is in engineering and construction, and so for me to bear witness to some of the, I would say, technology of the day, there's a concept called dovetails that basically locks in structures to prevent them from sliding. To be able to see some of that real time, right? Just from an architectural standpoint, a building standpoint, that was phenomenal. Then to even see some of the reliefs that still had the color on them thousands of years later, Mr. Nelson, the color was still there, reds, yellows, blues, oranges, what have you, right? To see the stories written out, the preciseness, the detail of the hair follicles and the fingernails and toenails, the lips, the smiles, the noses, carved in stone thousands of years later, Mr. Nelson. It was truly remarkable. And to know that that is us, that is our people that did that. And it is almost as if they knew that they had to put it in stone, because in one day we would be we would have that memory erased. And so here's a way to put it and build it for eternity, so that whenever we did return, it would reawaken us. And, it was just phenomenal. It is the most beautiful life-changing experience I've been part of, Mr. Nelson.
1: Yeah, it is. It's transformative. And you said you were an engineer or an architect. Yes, that was your field?
0: Yes, sir. I'm a building inspector. I used to be an engineer, right. Taking that experience. Yes, sir.
1: Right. Well, I mentioned that because whatever field you're in, if you're an attorney, if you're a doctor, if you're a mathematician, a teacher, you're into religion, just name anything. This is where it all starts.
0: Absolutely.
1: This is where, people who are in medicine, it's mind blowing. People in law, you know, Hippocratic oath, where did it come from? You know, the stirrups that they use in medicine, some of the equipment they use in medicine today, all our ancestors created that. So whatever field, I asked you what field you're in, because it hits you a different way. You know, I've spoken to Tony Browder, who's taking, he's taken preachers there, and all of a sudden, the stuff that they learned in seminary, in school, and all that religious stuff, this is where it all came from. And it blows, and he's taking medical doctors, and the same thing, and they go, wow, lawyers. I mean, they look, you know, everything that's around us, that's why they call Israel, Egypt, the cradle of civilization. Because every single thing, and our ancestors, people who look like us, created. And this is what you're describing. And I'm glad you're doing that, because some folks haven't made that trip yet. But like you said, if you get a chance, one before you leave this planet, one place you should go is to Egypt. And that's why I always say, you know, take some of our young people with, you know, on the trip.
0: Yeah.
1: Those young gangbangers out there who lost their way, they're still our children.
0: Yes.
1: If they ever go and see what they can become, what their ancestors did, they come back with a new mind, just like you came back invigorated. I want you to share more about the trip, though, your feelings of, you know, the day in and day out. You know, because for me, when I went, every day was just something just like, just wow. It's just, wow, we did this. We did this.
0: And
1: nobody talks about it, you know.
0: Yes. Yes, I went in. So on the first field tour that we went to, I actually went into the we visited the Great Pyramid Khufu. That's in the Giza Plateau there. I had no idea what the experience would be like. Baba Kwesi gave us the opportunity. Hey, some of you may want to go in, some of you may not, but just know he kind of laid the groundwork for us to just kind of let us know what to expect. And Mr. Nelson, I'm a 6'4", 260-pound guy. So I'm a pretty robust dude. And there's a part of that particular pyramid where you have to basically kind of squat down. It's probably like 4 foot wide by 4 foot tall, and you have to kind of squat down and crawl, walk, kind of like a crab walk, if you will. That's the best description I can give on the radio. And go for about 100-150 feet, and then you go into like an inner chamber where you can finally stand up and then walk up an incline. I think they said it was about 51 degrees, and then you finally go up and then go in, and then boom, you're looking at the sarcophagus or the tomb of that Khufu pyramid. You know, I'm quasi-claustrophobic and all of the things. Of course, no AC in there, what have you. So you're hot, you're sweating or what have you. But I just kept saying to myself, hey, I didn't come all the way here to not go in here, right? And I just felt like, Mr. Nelson, that the spirit of the ancestors was pushing me through, right, and pulling me to that to be able to see the intelligence, the genius, the spirituality that was there inside of those pyramids, man. And sure enough, when we got through, and it was a group of us, took some pictures there for posterity's sake, of course. And man, what a miraculous experience to be able to get in there and to see the release. Of course, I can't read all of them and what have you, but just to know all of the ingenuity, the science, and the spirituality that took place to make that come to be, man, it was just astounding. It was astounding, Mr. Nelson.
1: Yeah, and as you mentioned, they painted and left it on the wall, so for us. Our generation and the generations behind us can see this is what this is where you were from. This is what we did. They left that as a message to tell us this is how great we can be, because everything under the sun that you see here was created by us. But let me ask you this question: did you see when you were in Egypt, especially in Cairo? Did you see a lot of people who look like us?
0: Of course. Of course. Well, one of the things about it, too, Mr. Nelson, is that, you know, being here inundated on a day-to-day with American news media, you basically become, you know, current administration, you know, and all of their shenanigans and different things that are taking place. Over there, obviously, you still get some of that, but the day-to-day you are removed from because you're so focused. Baba Kwesi has, from day to day, it is just action-packed with, you know, site after site after site, tour after tour, information after information, right? And letting the WOL family know, it is hot as heck over there. So if you go, please, one, take some water with you and take some good walking shoes because you will be going from place to place to place. But back to your question, yes, being able to see people that looked like you, didn't necessarily speak English, but the capitalistic sort of, you know, hey, money drives the economy there. It's a tourism site, right? And so they know just enough to be able to come to you, hey, brother, hey, sister, you know, and, you know, they're selling their wares or their goods because, unfortunately, the economy there is, like I said, is solely based on tourism, and a lot of them are impoverished. I think that the exchange rate is like $1 is the equivalent of 50 Egyptian pound, and they, you know, their currency is Egyptian pounds, and so $1 carries 50 Egyptian pounds. So, you know, that's what the exchange rate is loosely. So a lot of things that we could purchase, you know, the dollar will stretch for you when you go there. So,
1: let me jump in and ask you this at 13 at the top there. Family, it's an open phone Friday. Free your mind and reach out to us. We're having a discussion with Brother Greg just back from Kemet. He went on the tour with Ashraf Kwesi. Did you get a chance to travel up the Nile? Did you get a chance to do that?
0: Oh, what a beautiful experience. And, you know, prior to going, I've read different texts to answer your question. Yes, sir. We got the chance to travel up the Nile. When you think of prior experience without having gone, I just thought the Nile was like this little small tributary, little small waterway. And the Nile River is humongous. You know what I mean? I mean, there are parts that are, you know, small, you know, maybe less shallow. But I mean, yo, it's huge, right? It is huge. It is in parts, and we took the cruise ship, and one night we happened to have two participants who were on the tour. We celebrated their birthday, so we all got dressed up in our white tops and white bottom sisters in the white their white gowns or what have you. And I mean, man, we had a party just cruising down the Nile, right? Mr. Nelson, I shared the photos with you, right? The brothers took the picture with Baba Kwesi. The sisters took the picture with Mama Kwesi. And it was just what a I keep saying it, and at the risk of repeating myself, it was just so phenomenal. Who would think that you would be able to just travel down the Nile, man. I mean, that's just not an everyday experience, Mr. Nelson. And just for the brothers.
1: Let me share this with you, Brother Greg and the family. When we were going up the Nile, there was a sister looking, and she sort of contemplatively looking. I'm saying to myself, I hope she didn't think about jumping over. And I said, hey, how you doing? And sparked a conversation. She says, her mind was blown, just like all of us on the trip. And she says, I'm looking at these weeds and somehow thinking of one of these weeds Moses was buried in. she went back to the Bible. You know.
0: Yeah.
1: So I told Renoka. So Renoka had to school her about that too, the stories in
0: Absolutely.
1: The Bible. Oh, it's all of those stories that come from our folks. But we didn't get that part yet. But she was looking and she was, you know, kind of freaking out that she's heard about Moses in the weeds,
0: the
1: stashed him, that story, whatever it is. And she was saying, in which one of those was Moses in the basket where he was, you know, but it took her back to her biblical thoughts. But later she found out most of those stories, that's where they came from as well. They're all stories that were stolen from our, but let me ask you this, because we're 16 at the top of the hour. Family, Brother Greg, just back from Kemet. Did you go to Aswan? Did you meet the brothers and sisters in Aswan?
0: Oh, of course. Yes, sir. So when you start off the tour, you land in Cairo, spend a few days there, then you go to Luxor, and then you go down to Aswan, and then from there you go to another place called Abu Simbel. And that is basically on the borderline of Sudan. And then you basically kind of retrace or go back the opposite direction as we're, you know, ending the tour. And each place we stop, we go to different sites, the Valley of the Kings, the temples in Karnak, et cetera, et cetera. Baba Kwesi, man. I mean, man, what up? And he's been doing it, I think he said 45 years, Mr. Nelson, right? Mm-hmm. And so to have that depth of knowledge and experience, and then learning from the Grandmaster Teacher himself, Dr. Ben.
1: Right. And Brother Greg, we've got to step aside, but I thank you for sharing that report on your trip to Egypt with us, because it is life-changing. And thank you for sharing your thoughts this morning. Hey, family, we got to take a quick break. 18 minutes at the top of the hour. It's a Noble Phone Friday. Free your mind and reach out to us at 800-450-7876. We'll take your phone calls.
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0: Hey, Grand Rising family, thanks for joining us on this Friday. Thanks for starting your weekend with us again. It's an Open Phone Friday. That's the name of the program. This is where we give you a chance to free your mind. All that means is just to think for yourself. You can reach us at 800-450-7876. 21 minutes after the top of the hour. Before I take a call, I answer this. Brother Greg just mentioned, I'm so happy that he shared his experiences in Kemet. It is transformative. When you go there, you're a different person. Your chest is puffed out. You know, you're like, nobody can tell me anything now. I know what our people are capable of doing. And as you mentioned, it's life-changing. So, Brother Greg, thank you for sharing that with us. And family, again, I advise you, if you get a chance to go to Egypt and with any of our scholars, please do so. It will change your mind. But Kevin, before I take a call, I just saw a news report here, and I got to share this with you about the what are they calling this caper that with Donald Trump switching planes, Air Force One? I know there's all sorts of memes about it.
1: Oh, I didn't see a name for it. I'm calling it a fire drill myself. But right. The intel officials assessed that the threat to Trump was not credible ahead of the Air Force One switch.
0: And the story is, folks, that Donald Trump got some intel from the Mossad, Israel, Netanyahu, so thought Netanyahu was doing him a solid. So he switched planes. But he didn't tell the reporters and most of his staff that he had switched planes. And Karen Levitt, spokesperson, was upset, that's why she resigned. She wasn't on the plane, so she figured she was one of the ones that Donald Trump was saving. Wanted to save. He took two or three other people, and they were in a catering truck that pulled up, and they secretly got into another plane, and then both planes flew to London and flew to UK, and not London, just outside of London, Air Force Base outside of London, and then they snuck back onto the regular plane and flew back to Washington. So when they found out that Donald Trump, they were on the decoy plane, some of them, including Marco Rubio and Hex Evans and some of the other folks, now they know who Donald Trump would sacrifice if he had to save himself, because he was told that the Iranians were going to shoot down the plane. But now it comes out, the U.S. intelligence says, there was no threat. It wasn't credible, but he believed what Netanyahu told him. So what are your thoughts on that, Kevin?
1: Well, I'm going to stick with the news article for a second. And Israeli officials had not had time to fully vet the information or reach their own determination, the sources say, but chose to share it given how quickly the president was set to depart from Ankara, Turkey. And so the article goes on to say intelligence agencies raised doubt about the intel, but the Secret Service decided it couldn't take a chance on even the possibility of a threat and recommended enhanced security for the president's departure, which resulted in him being moved to another military aircraft aboard that catering truck and then put to a different aircraft that was protected by the military. It looked like Blue Angels in the video, but they're not the Blue Angels. So my opinion, though, is first, it looked like perhaps it was a drill then in case something like this was a real threat. But don't they conduct these drills anyway? You know, didn't Obama practice?
0: I think by the time he got the information from Netanyahu, he was about to leave. So they decided somebody in his camp suggested they make the switch. So if the plane gets shot down, he'll survive, and the other ones will perish. So he made the decision who to select. And I think what some folks are concerned with that, you know, here's his press secretary who just got back from maternity leave, and she was on the decoy plane. So she resigned, she's going to leave at the end of the month. She probably figured, I just had a baby, and I'm giving my life, rolling around with Donald Trump. So she quit. So that's the story. And now we found out that it was all the intel was false. So I'm just wondering how much, what was that? He would believe what the Mossad said, or did our folks, the people that he pays to come up with intel that came up late or with their research, and it's just been, or he ignored it? You know, that's another issue. Did he ignore the U.S. intelligence report and believe the Israeli intelligence report?
1: Well, he said, in a quote, I go by Secret Service and the military. They wanted me to get on a different flight. And so he said, I do it. So they do. He said, I do what they say do. And it's hard to believe that he listens to anyone, but that's his explanation. He's been a top target of Iran's leadership since he ordered the airstrike that killed Iranian General Qasem Soleimani in early 2020. And so, you know, I guess he does have to take precautions. One other quote from the president, he said, I don't think it's any secret. It's been in the media that Iran has publicly said they want to kill President Trump. Oh, that's from the deputy director of U.S. Secret Service, Matt Quinn. And so...
0: Well, the thing is now, Kevin, there are all sorts of memes out there. Even in Iran, they call him a scaredy cat, and they're showing him, you know, pictures of him, you know, manufactured pictures of him in the catering truck, all crammed up with a couple of his friends in the catering truck, and making fun of him. So he's trying to, you know, again, he'll pass the buck. It's not his fault. Like you said, he listens to what he was told by intel. And I guess he didn't say which, whether it was U.S. intel or it was Israeli intel. And what we're saying, what we learned, that it was the Mossad from Netanyahu's folks says, hey, they're trying to get you, so you better do something, at least switch planes. So now he's going to scratch his head. What if they had hit that plane? What if the intel that the Israelis got wasn't true? And set him up. So that was he's got something to think about now, whether he can rely on their information going forward.
1: And it's definitely an interesting thing. U.S. and Turkish authorities continued investigating the potential missile threat after Trump departed the NATO summit in Turkey, but didn't uncover evidence of an operational plot. So did they tell him, well, we've got doubts about it, or that came up after everything was said and done? You know, I guess it's better to have and not need than need and not have, Carl.
0: You know? Yeah, well, the thing is, Caroline Leavitt announced her resignation 24 hours after she found out that Trump left her for dead on a plane he thought could be shot down. So, you know.
1: He didn't leave her for dead, though.
0: Right, so she's like, I just had a baby.
1: Really?
0: And check this out. Now, he took another woman with him. That young is, I don't know how to describe what's her official title at the White House. You know, a friend of Donald Trump, and then another blonde. So she's like, oh, so I'm not the favorite blonde now. So, you know, so, hey, I'm not sure what she does, but she's on the payroll. We're paying her. I don't know what for. But I'm sure they've come up with a title for the work that she does for the White House. But anyway, she was on the plane that was not the decoy plane, and Caroline Leavitt was on the decoy plane, and that's why she quit. That's the story.
1: So then, a body double, then, if you will, or is this a plot? Clearly, say that, Kevin. Is this a plot from Scandal? The TV show.
0: It could be, but it just goes to show you what happens for those folks around it. I'm sure Marco Rubio was on the decoy plane as well. He's probably having second thoughts. You know, the dude that you supported so much, and that's probably what Caroline Leavitt thought about, how much she's out there going out there in front of the cameras, in front of the world, and, you know, singing his praises and making excuses and all of that for what he did. And this is what he thinks of her. Leave her on the decoy plane. So she's jumping ship. But we'll see whatever happens with the rest of the folks.
1: Right. I had a list of the people that were on the plane, you know, on
0: the decoy plane
1: on Air Force One, the decoy Air Force One.
0: Well, whatever plane he's on, it's called Air Force One. So there's no really one Air Force One plane.
1: Oh, so when he gets off, then it becomes the old Air Force One? No.
0: They're calling it Legacy now, because they was on that plane gift from the Qataris. But any plane that the president travels on, it's Air Force One. And if the vice president is over, it's Air Force Two. But it's the same plane, basically.
1: Oh, okay. Well, and when he's on the helicopter, isn't there a name for the helicopter, too?
0: Yeah, I'm not quite sure what that name is.
1: Oh, I see. Yeah, I don't have
0: that list. Our smart listeners could help us out on that one.
1: Right. I don't have that list in front of me.
0: But interesting.
1: Marine one. Is it?
0: Yeah, Marine one. Yeah, that's it. Yeah.
1: Right.
0: So, yeah.
1: Yeah, I don't have that list. Sorry about
0: Okay.
1: That.
0: Well, our listeners, it's an Open Phone Friday. Let's go back to the calls, family. Just wanted to throw that out because this news just broke this morning about that. That whole story was a setup, a fake out, if you will, by the Israelis. And the Iranians are making fun of it. They're having a field day with it. They've got memes going on the internet. They even got posters out in Iran with Donald Trump huddled up in a catering truck. And now they know it was fake information from the Israelis.
1: Right.
0: The question is now, Can you trust the Israelis? That's the question going forward. That's what's probably in Donald Trump's brain. You see, this war has got him bogged down like Jimmy Carter was, you know. So he hasn't a way to figure out how to end it. Start a war and hasn't figured out a way to end it because Netanyahu doesn't want the war to end. If he does, he's going to jail. So he wants to keep this going. And he already said that Israel's not going to leave Gaza. Unless the other groups, everybody there lays down their arms, and they that's not going to happen.
1: Well, here's the list. I finally Googled it, and the high profile passengers on the decoy plane: Marco Rubio, Secretary of State; Scott Bessent, Treasury Secretary; Stephen Miller, top policy advisor; Stephen Chung, White House Communications Director; Will Scharf, from the staff secretary; Michael Needham, Deputy National Security Advisor; Richard Walters; and finally, Christopher Ambrosini, White House aide. It doesn't say anything about...
0: And also these reporters who are covering the story were on that plane as well.
1: Oh, okay. So, yeah, this says the high profile.
0: On the decoy plane, yeah.
1: This is high profile. So it doesn't say anything about your girl, Levitt, though. But then the people that were on the secret flight with the president was Pete Hegseth, Natalie Harp, executive assistant, Dan Scavino, deputy White House chief of staff, and Walt Nate, director of Oval Office operations. So Natalie Harp was the safe blonde. Is that what you say?
0: Yeah, that's her name. Yeah.
1: Okay. It's sounding more and more like a drill than an actual situation based on, a hint or whisper of an attack.
0: All right. Let's just take some calls before we head to the break at 26 away from the top. There are Carl's in West Palm Beach County in Florida. He's on line 2. Grand Rising Carl, your thoughts on this Open Phone Friday.
2: Grand Rising Carl, I wanted to come from the point of the conversation that you had this week with our sister, Dr. Z, and I consider her the mother of civilization, and she gave us one of the most superior thoughts that I thought about. Just like you just finished talking to the brother, how he had that experience in Africa, we need that same kind of tour opportunity here in America, and I think that's what's missing. If we found out that brother that made the cell phone, the brother that did the open heart surgery, the sisters with hidden figures, the fiber optics, if we could find out where Booker T was at, go where Carver was at. And I tell you what was surprising to me, Carl, I got the opportunity to go on such a tour. We went to St. Augustine, Jacksonville, Atlanta, Memphis. We went to the Pettus Bridge. We went to Birmingham. And each time we went, you'll be surprised at the spirit that you receive as a benefit of knowing and really touching those places where those people lived and the things that they did. But I was surprised to find out that most of the places, the federal government has taken possession of it, because I was really a little disturbed when I went to Booker T and George Washington Carver. They done pretty much, everywhere you go, they done pretty much took over. They see the value in that kind of tour, and we don't, because we don't invest in ourselves. And I think we need to consider that, particularly for our educators, because they are the ones that need the spirit first, so that they can transfer it into our children. And I know for a fact, if you take our children on such a tour, take them to Harlem, take them to Philadelphia, and take them to various key points, but you're going to have somebody that can be a real person to give them some instructions. And I wanted to say to Dr. V, if she decided to do that, I'd love to train her, the people, that the tour guides, I'd love to assist with that kind of information, because I think Dr. Powers and Siddiqui and everybody else, imagine if we was doing a tour and we was on the bus or the train and everybody was attentive, the opportunity that we would have in order to bring some spirit into our own reality, because we still haven't heard anybody talk about education this year. I've seen everybody buying new backpacks and wigs and all that kind of stuff, but I still haven't heard nobody talking about the content or what it is that we're trying to get into the heads of our families so that we can make some better and more informative decisions. So I thought when Sister, and it kind of went over too, because didn't nobody really, it kind of went over. But when I heard it, I think that that's the most fabulous idea, because when you go to Memphis, go to Bill Street, go to Birmingham, go to Gaskin Place, go to the church where they did the bombing, go to the voting thing. There's so many opportunities that we have to transfer. And if we don't support these places, that's the reason why many of them are closing down. And to me, it's like shooting the nose off the Sphinx here in America. They're shooting out because they're destroying Harlem. They done destroyed everywhere where we had remnants of our reality here in America, and they were superior. And now they've taken away, and the only thing that we can do now is talk about them. But I still think that we have a few of them left that we can do some real tours, set up some tours, and go and really make an attempt to try to get our head together. And I think that would coincide when we get ready to go into an international mode. It would be a lot more padding inside of your person, inside of your own thinking. Because just think, if I could find out where that guy that built the cell phone, and then we had some kind of special, I see the opportunity to open up hotels, restaurants, and different okay. things in those locations. They might not be as large as the Europeans, but we could open up some things.
0: Right. And Carl, we got to cut you there because we're coming up on a break and we got to check the news. But before I let you, I just want to let you know that Dr. Vita Velva-Bowles, she's at the point now. She wants us to do things. She says, we've been talking quite a lot. Now it's time for action. Then she's ready.
2: That's what
0: to
2: I'm
0: go.
2: Talking
0: she's,
2: about.
0: She's ready. She's strapping on her shoes. She says, let me know when we're ready. I'm there. I'll be out front. That's what Dr. Velva-Bowles is right now. But thank you, Carl. Thank you for your call. 800-450-7876. It's an open phone Friday. 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We've got to step aside and get caught up with the latest news, traffic and weather in our different stations. We'll come back and take more of your phone calls. Back.
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0: Grand Rising family, thanks for starting your weekend with us. 15 minutes away from the top of the hour. It's an open phone Friday. You know we get down on Fridays. We give you a chance to free your mind. Reach out to us at 800-450-7876. And let me do some house cleaning. Let's be fair and balanced. You know, as Kevin mentioned that Karen Levitt wasn't on the manifest, the flight manifest. And some people say she wasn't on the flight. So let's just say some people say she was, some people say she wasn't. So we'll leave it up to, you know, who's saying what and who's saying not. Because the question is, was she there or not as a press secretary? So who was there? But anyway, we're going to take some more phone calls. Before we do that, though, let me just remind you that coming up next week, some of our guests include the University of Houston's Africana professor, Dr. Gerald Horn, will be with us. Chairman Fred Hampton will also check in. Political analyst Dr. Wilma Leon will also be here. And world traveler and humanitarian Brother Sinclair Skinner, just back from South Africa, and he's on his way to Morocco. He's going to stop by for release from Morocco. He's going to be here as well. So if you are in Baltimore, make sure that radio's locked in real tight on 1010 WLB, or if you're in the DMV, we're on 1450 WOL. All right, let's go back to take some more calls. Let's go to line 6. Mark is calling us from Anaheim. Grand Rising, Mark.
1: Well, good morning, Mr. Nelson, and good morning to the listeners. And how are you today, sir?
0: I'm still learning, Mark. I'm still learning.
1: How's that book coming?
0: I'm waiting on yours first.
1: Yeah, right. Yeah, you just want my truck to blow up, and that ain't never going to happen. So but I understand you had a question. I'm sorry, sir.
0: Yeah, my question for you, because you and I have these conversations all the time. And
1: we do?
0: No, we don't.
1: So, well, before you ask your question, since you brought that up, for the listeners out there, now, Mr. Nelson and I, behind the scenes, we often work hard to try to bring some, you know, stimulating minds, some new guests on the show, some younger folks, bring some new blood into the show. So I was very happy this week that a representative from Aisha agreed to appear on the radio show. For the younger folks out there, and maybe not so young folks out there, even though I was very happy with the information she provided, and since Mr. Nelson says we have these conversations, for those who don't know this, when I call in, or no, let me rephrase that. When I send Mr. Nelson a question, I already know the answer. I'm like an attorney. I don't like surprises. I just want to see how the person who's the guest is going to answer the question. So I was very impressed with her presentation, except for one thing. So hopefully younger people out there listening this morning, because I try to help young people. I've been mentoring folks for a long time. Mr. Nelson, you just had a caller who was really excited about his trip to Kemet. Now, how old would you say that gentleman was?
0: I don't know. Probably 30s, 40s.
1: Exactly, 30s or 40s. So listeners out there, now I've been doing radio shows with Mr. Nelson since 1992. You all have never heard me call him by his first name. That caller this morning, every time he addressed Mr. Nelson, he addressed him as Mr. Nelson. Why do our young people, somebody who's at least probably one-third the age of Mr. Nelson, calling him by his first name while appearing as a guest on this radio show? I hope you folks out there are listening, younger folks, because it's we, the older folks, who have the money. And I can't speak for everybody, but I don't like to be called by my first name by strangers. And I don't know why this trend started like in the early 21st century, where all of a sudden now you're not a customer. They got some other acronym for you, a euphemism, and all the employees now or whatever they want to call each other at work. And they teach these young people to call customers by their first names. I've walked out of businesses because I give them a warning. And when they still call me by my first name, I'm gone, and I don't come back. So for you young folks out there who want to try to succeed as this economy goes into the tank, try by starting to show some respect. I don't understand why she thought she could get away with calling you Carl, because I don't call you Carl. Now, I might call you Carl when we're in a personal phone call at home, but not in public, folks. I mean, and it really saddens me, Mr. Nelson, because these are the things that our young people, you know, when you got HBCUs telling people how to dress to go to class, if they don't know how to dress to go to class, how the hell do they know how to dress to go out there and apply for a job? What is happening to our young folks, Mr. Nelson? Am I being too old-fashioned here?
0: I take it that's a rhetorical question. No, you're not. But, life has changed, Mark. That's what it is.
1: Life has not changed. Respect is respect. And that's why you got a guy in the White House now who does whatever he wants and shows no respect. Stop being suffering from the illusion of inclusion and acting like other folks. We never addressed our elders by their first name till we started integrating and hanging around other folks who don't look as we. I don't address my elders by their first name. Never have and never will. So anyway, I'm going to get off that soapbox. I heard you earlier talk about Air Force One. Is that what you were talking about earlier?
0: Right.
1: And wasn't Kevin in the U.S. Navy?
0: Yeah, Kevin's a Navy guy.
1: So what does Kevin think about the USS Lincoln right now?
2: And we talked about that earlier this morning, man. I was telling Carl, I was in when they almost discouraged us from getting on the ship, you know, because that's all I wanted to do was be on the SS Enterprise. And it sounded like that's your life. So a ship is no good. It's not doing its job in the port. And so yet this does seem to be a bit extreme. They've been out there for 250 days. So since we've got you here, how long is the ship supposed to be deployed?
1: As long as the damn president says so.
2: Says so. Yeah, see?
1: And I bet you the folks that are whining and jumping off the ship are the Navy guys and not the Marines assigned to that ship.
2: Hey!
1: For all you folks who think that Marines aren't assigned to an aircraft carrier, we have a Marine squadron on that aircraft carrier. But in all seriousness, you want to know the truth behind that?
2: Yes, sir.
1: And I'm not going to say much because it's a public, and we are in a war. Back in February, in response to Israel and the United States bombing Iran, Iran, with their missiles, struck Bahrain. Do you know the strategic significance of Bahrain?
0: No.
1: Well, let me make this simple for you. For that Fifth Fleet that's out there, that's where they get their mail, their food, and their resupplies. So, as Kevin will attest, life at sea is always challenging. But things have been extremely challenging aboard the USS Lincoln since late February when Iran missiles struck near the U.S. Navy's Fifth Fleet headquarters in Manama, Bahrain. So it's been a tough go for them, and I'm not going to be flipping here or any levity because I have a lot of respect for folks who serve in the Navy because they're away from home. What's more frustrating this time? And trust me, I don't talk about things I don't know or I haven't exhaustively researched. And when it comes to the USS Lincoln, I know about it. You know where that ship is home base, Mr. Nelson?
0: Where?
1: San Diego. There are three aircraft carriers. That's one of them. The people here in San Diego have been sending mail, and it has not been received by the people they're sending. And they haven't been receiving anything back from their family members. So it's been a very tough go for not just the people who are deployed, but for the families and friends back home who, you know, try to give them some moral support and send them little packages, as we call them, care packages. So it's been tough, Mr. Nelson. And I don't see that ending anytime soon. So what has happened is we have an aircraft carrier that's home ported in Japan. So that aircraft carrier is the USS George Washington. It's out of Yokosuka, Japan. Now, I just left Vietnam and is headed to that region, and supposedly the USS
2: Abraham Lincoln.
1: Yeah, the USS George Washington is going to relieve the USS Abraham Lincoln. Now, notice, do you hear what I just said, Kevin, where that ship left from?
2: Yes, Japan.
1: No, I said it's home based in Japan. Where did I say it left from? Vietnam.
2: Yeah, that's right. I read that in the article this morning.
1: And I told people back in the 90s, because, see, when Jimmy Carter was president You know, people put Jimmy Carter on this pedestal. There are a lot of people, excuse me, a lot of people died in Central America under Jimmy Carter. Hell, I was being recruited to be a murderer. The stuff we were doing in Afghanistan, Reagan inherited that from Jimmy Carter's administration. You guys go back and check it. We were in Afghanistan in 79, okay? Reagan didn't swear in until 81. Anyway, when you look at Vietnam, the war ended in 75. And immediately, the U.S. government was already doing corporate deals with Ho Chi Minh in Vietnam. That's why when, for some of you out there who remember the name Robert Garwood, and I'm not proud about it because I actually thought about taking him out because I was believing the propaganda at the time. And I've apologized to Garwood and the woman who wrote a book about it, the truth about Garwood. They didn't want, when I say they, the people who actually run this country did not want Garwood coming home saying we still had POWs and MIAs who were alive in Vietnam, because 04 was already making backdoor deals with Vietnam. So after the break, I'll finish this little tidbit for you.
0: All right, three away from the top. I've got to check the traffic and weather in our different cities. It's an open phone Friday. Mark Mannheim's joined us. You, too, can do the same. Reach out to us at 800-450-7876, and we'll take your phone calls next.

0: Did you hear?
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0: And Grand Rising family, thanks for starting your weekend with us again. It's an Overphone Friday. That's the name of the program. This is how it works. There was a topic that you think we should have discussed and we didn't, or even if we didn't, you know, somehow you think we came up a little light, and that might have happened. Well, reach out to us. Or if there's something going down in your corner of the world and you think the rest of the universe would benefit from hearing about it, as long as it's free and legal, we'd love to hear from you. So free your mind and then reach out to us. Again, our number is toll-free. It's also worldwide. It's 800-450-7876. Before we left, we're speaking with Mark from Anaheim. Let me just say this. Some of you have not heard Mark or have heard him just briefly what Mark from Anaheim. Mark is not his real name. He's not really from Anaheim. Back in the day when we were going through a lot of stuff, Mark was the one who was like the spook who sat at the door and couldn't use his real name or what city he was in because we wanted that information to keep flowing. Dick Gregory used to call him an early warning system, a human early warning system. Greg will always say, keep that brother close. And a lot of stuff that you heard, you guys were on the East Coast there, we're still on the West Coast, that you heard the Dick Gregory say, or if you were in Chicago and heard the Steve Coakley say, they got it from Mark from Anaheim. He's been in some of those discussions. So I'm just going to share, just give you a little bit of background of Mark from Anaheim. But Mark, I'm going to let you finish your thought.
1: So when the war ended and, you know, we pulled out of Saigon in 75, okay, as soon as the war ended, which was really never a declared war, was never gone through Congress, the corporations were already doing backdoor deals with Ho Chi Minh. And you have to remember, Mr. Nelson, all Ho Chi Minh wanted was a united Vietnam. Isn't that what he has today? There's no North and South Vietnam anymore. It's Vietnam. In fact, Ho Chi Minh, back in during World War II, when U.S. or Allied pilots got shot down by the Japanese, Ho Chi Minh would send his people out to rescue those pilots before they ended up in some torture chamber in some Japanese POW camp. So Ho Chi Minh thought that at the end of the war, they would finally get their freedom from French colonial, you know, the colonial powers, which didn't happen. In fact, we fought against Japan in World War II, and yet we turned right around and gave weapons to Japan to occupy Vietnam until the French were strong enough to return. At least when they thought they were strong enough, and then they got their butts whipped during 1954 at Dien Bien Phu. In fact, we lost our first U.S. person in Vietnam back in 1945. So, I mean, that's how long the U.S. has been in Vietnam. So anyway, when this war started, Mr. Nelson, I know you're familiar with the term Agent Orange.
0: Yep.
1: And a lot of people came back suffering from Agent Orange. But nobody ever talks about Agent Blue. Agent Orange was a defoilant because Vietnam has a lot of jungle. But Agent Blue destroys the soil. Now, Mr. Nelson, prior to the U.S. entering that conflict in Vietnam, Vietnam rivaled Japan as the number one producer of rice on the planet. After that war, guess who Vietnam was getting most of their rice from?
0: Who?
1: United States. I'm just telling you, folks, it can give you all the reasons in the world why to go to war. War is for three things: power, land, and wealth. That's all wars are for. Or, I'm sorry, one more: reduce the population. So anyway, during the whole Vietnam War, it was basically run by Cardinal Spellman. In fact, you guys, you can take the time to do your own research. The Vietnam War is called Spelly's War, S-P-E-L-L-Y, apostrophe S, War, because of Cardinal Spellman. And during that time, you know, because I had a lot of mentors who were OSS, William Colby had been in Vietnam since the late 50s, throughout practically the entire war. And after the war, you know, he testified on Capitol Hill. And he was brutally honest because he's Catholic. And, you know, he felt, I guess, obligated after his daughter died. He was having all kind of guilt. And because of his testimony, Gerald Ford at the time, I should go back because there are people out there who may not be old enough to remember all this. So, and this is some of the stuff Mr. Nelson was alluding to about us having a conversation on the phone. Nixon was president. Nixon never felt as if he belonged along the Ivy League folks. Do you remember I told you Mr. Nelson, well, Nixon went to college?
0: Yeah, Whittier.
1: Whittier, okay? So he's always felt like he didn't fit in with the Ivy League boys from Harvard and Yale and all these other schools. And so a lot of folks to this day still don't even know what the Watergate scandal was about. Now, I was living outside of D.C. when all this stuff was going on. I was there outside of D.C. during the whole time of the My Lai massacre and Watergate and the Pentagon Papers and all this stuff. It's like I was working for the Washington Post. So anyway, a lot of folks believe that the plumbers, guys like G. Gordon Liddy and all these other folks, a lot of former spooks from FBI and CIA, when they went into the Democratic headquarters in Watergate Hotel, that they were going in to steal documents. Well, that's crazy, because the Democratic convention was being held in Miami. And I've already told you folks, later on, the Republican Party moved their convention to Miami also because of plans to blow it up here in San Diego to make it look like blacks, browns, and white liberals were terrorists that were going to blow it up. So when that was made public, both the Democratic and Republican conventions in 1972 were held in Miami. If you watch the movie with Tom Cruise, Born on the 4th of July, he portrays Ron Kovics, who was a Vietnam disabled veteran in a wheelchair, and you'll see him chain himself to a gate outside the Republican National Convention. But unfortunately, the film never tells you how did the Republican convention end up in Miami in the first place. Well, if there were no documents in the safe in the Watergate Hotel, why were they there? And I'm from South Carolina, so I know a lot of you folks know about Frank Willis, okay? I will never lie to you, and I don't talk about things I don't know. The brother is no longer with us, but, you know, I just say what it is. It is what it is. Frank wasn't exactly the hero that everybody wanted to paint him out to be, okay? Instead of on his assigned post, he was allegedly across the street eating a hamburger and realized, wait a minute, something ain't right. And he ran back to the Watergate Hotel to discover that one of the offices that should have been locked was not locked. But, you know, people want to have a good story, and they tell you how he was on his rounds, and he came back the second time, and he noticed tape on the door. You know, that's good fantasy. Hey, I just tell you the way it is. So the real purpose of that, for all you research warriors out there, find the name Heidi Reichen. Her last name is R-I-K-A-N, Heidi Reichen. Now, her father was a World War II Nazi officer, but after the war, like so many other Nazis, he came to the U.S. They relocated to Pennsylvania, and she ended up having a sister-daughter. In other words, her father incest, and she ended up having a sister-daughter. She became an Army. She served in the Army for the U.S. for a while. In fact, even went over to Europe. But when she came back home from the war, well, not from the war because it was post-Cold War, but when she came back from Europe, she became one of the biggest stars in burlesque in the Washington, D.C. area. And she ran a madam high-profile escort service that would make Ghislaine Maxwell and Jeffrey Epstein look like rookies. But I will have to say, unlike Epstein and Maxwell, she didn't use minors. At least I've never been able to find that. And she had a guy who would be in a closet with a two-way mirror filming and documenting high-profile politicians on Capitol Hill, dignitaries from other countries, getting dirt on them the same way that, you know, Ghislaine and Jeffrey did. And see, I'm from South Carolina, Mr. Nelson, so when LBJ was president, the guy who used to be his dirt gatherer was a guy named Bobby Baker. Well, there was a guy who worked with Heidi. Bobby Baker was his idol. He wanted to be the new Bobby Baker on Capitol Hill. And he came damn close to it because Bobby Baker had dirt on everybody. So anyway, if you guys do some research on Heidi Reichen, you will find out what the true reason was for Watergate. And I'll just leave it at that. But I say all that to you, Mr. Nelson, because when you look at what's going on right now, it was Jimmy Carter who was president when Nixon was president. First, they took down Spiro Agnew, his vice president. Then they replaced him with Gerald Ford. So Gerald Ford was vice president. Then they took Nixon down because Nixon did not survive Watergate. Gerald Ford becomes president. He picks Rockefeller as his vice president. So you had a president and a vice president that nobody voted for. After William Colby testified on Capitol Hill, Gerald Ford fired him as CIA director, and that's how Daddy Bush became director of Central Intelligence. Daddy Bush was only in there for 1 year. So Jimmy Carter gets elected, and Daddy Bush begged Carter to allow him to remain as DCI, and not only did Carter get rid of Daddy Bush, Carter got rid of hundreds of CIA personnel and replaced them with satellite technology. So a lot of what happened in Iran that brought Jimmy Carter down was a lot of guys who were angry that they lost their jobs under Jimmy Carter. I'm just telling you the way it is, folks. And I had buddies in Iran, so, you know, 444 days. So when you talked this morning, Mr. Nelson, about Air Force One, did I not tell you when this war first started? Well, I don't even know if we can call it a war, but when the U.S. first got involved in Iran, do you recall what I told you, how Donald Trump got suckered into that war?
0: No.
1: I know you don't, because you want me to say it on the air. You're a good journalist. Folks, it's Mossad that's been providing the U.S. with intelligence since 1979. And Mossad has Trump believing that Iran wanted to take him out. If you folks really go back and pay attention to what Hegseth said and others after the leader of Iran had been taken out, they go, yeah, you wanted to take out our leader, but we got yours first. Go back and check it out. That's how Israel suckered the Trump administration into this war. And as long as the U.S. keeps relying on Israel to provide them with intelligence, you're going to have situations like the one you were alluding to this morning, Mr. Nelson, because Israel is not an unbiased provider of intelligence. And what's really sad today, Mr. Nelson, is as much as 60% of our intelligence is provided by private contractors, which means they're looking at the profit mode. Are they providing adequate intelligence, or are they providing intelligence that's going to keep the war going for a long time? So we're in a hot mess, Mr. Nelson.
0: You know, what I actually wanted you to share with the audience, the family this morning, because you often say that at times
1: just
0: we ask,
1: when you think you're fighting the system, right, you're doing exactly what the system wants.
0: Exactly.
1: Is that what you're talking about, Mr. Nelson?
0: Exactly. Can you give us an example, though?
1: Well, there are a lot of folks out there right now that are involved in so-called democratic socialist agendas and other agendas and don't even – I'll just make this simple for you. I'll give you one example. So here in L.A., Los Angeles area, there was a Ku Klux Klan clavern that was established out in the San Fernando Valley. So a guy who I knew was working undercover, and he infiltrated this clavern. And he had information on everybody in that clavern except for five other people. Any idea why he didn't have information on the other five, Mr. Nelson?
0: No. Share with us.
1: Because they were all working undercover. Folks, I couldn't care less what organization it is. It's either led by somebody working for some government agency, or they have high-ranking members that are that are working for some government agency. You take the Black Panthers, and somebody got their feelings hurt about the Black Panthers. Out here in the Bay Area, because, you know, people talk about L.A., but the Bay Area is where the Panthers were. Mr. Nelson, did I not take you down the rabbit hole on Robert Aoki?
0: Yep.
1: See, the Black Panthers, we ain't going to let no white folks be leaders. But they let an Asian be a leader who was working for the FBI the whole time. You guys look it up for yourselves. I don't talk about stuff I don't know. Seriously. So when you think you're fighting the system, be very careful because, like, for example, I'm on LinkedIn. And it really disappoints me because these are the educated people. I'm reading some of the most vitriol, ugly, disgusting things that they're saying about Kamala Harris, Barack Obama, the Democratic Party. And I have no political party affiliation. Mr. Nelson, everything posted on there was either a lie, misinformation, disinformation, or lies by omission. What really troubled me, Mr. Nelson, I knew a lot of the people on that site that were commenting, clicking yes, because I used to work with them. So, Mr. Nelson, when you're on a site like LinkedIn that's supposed to have CEOs, corporate managers, high-ranking armed forces personnel, high-ranking law enforcement personnel, educated people that are clicking like on what appears to me to be not even a human being. It has a first name, no last name, no photograph, but claims to be a former U.S. Air Force and has a U.S. flag in the background. And these people just flock to it. But worse, Mr. Nelson, the ugliness of people in their comments, they don't just click like to the stuff that's being posted. They have to even expand on it to show how much they support what was being posted. And it's probably not even a human being. We're going to have a lot of problems before November because all these folks, when they think that they're fighting the system, they don't even know they're doing exactly what the system wants.
0: All right. Anyway, Mark, I'll let you go, but thank you for sharing your thoughts with us this morning.
1: Can I go back to swirling now?
0: Yeah, you can go back to swirling. We were teased about that quite a bit. 17 minutes after the top of the hour, family. It's an open phone Friday. Free your mind and reach out to us. We'll take your phone calls next.

0: Grand Rising family, thanks for rolling with us on this Friday morning and it's start of the weekend. 20 minutes after the top of the hour, just heard from Mark Ramanahan, an addendum to Mark. Let me share this with you. We broke so many stories in LA because of Mark. We got information, intel, secret information, and the LAPD assigned their intelligence unit a person just to tape the program every day, every single day, because they were wondering where we were getting all this information from. In fact, one of the stories we broke was when they dropped the drugs into L.A. We had to have Mark research some of that for us as well. Because people, you all think it was Gary Webb to start. It started before Gary Webb. It was the freeway Ricky Ross and his brother David would call up every Friday on an open phone Friday and say, my brother's innocent, my brother's innocent. Then he'd tell the story, and then Dick Gregory and Mark were there when he's telling them about this guy named Blandon. And I thought it was kind of crazy. So we had those. They checked it out. And then Gary Webb picked it up. And that's how the rest of the world heard about that story. That's what prompted the CIA to come to the radio station trying to have a meeting with us before they had a meeting with the public. We didn't go to the meeting at the station. They wanted us to come meet with them in public. And I was there with Coakley. I remember Steve Coakley says, nah, they're trying to set you guys up. They want to make it sound like you support what they're doing. So we didn't go. But that's what Mark was telling about write a book. That's just one story. There's so many other stories there. But anyway, let's move on and take some of your phone calls at 800-450-7876. Bob's in Buffalo. He's on line one. Grand Rising, Bob, your thoughts on this open phone Friday.
1: Yes, sir. Blessed love. Another wonderful, interesting show. I just want to say, wake up, everybody, and stay woke. Do research, learn truth, live truth, teach truth, and reject the lie. I think one of the things that this time has told us that we need to be situationally aware, whether you're talking about, I think, Nolan, his last name, Wells, the brother who was found unalived, he thought he was around friends. And we have to realize that we're behind enemy lines. And when I say situationally aware, we have this cursed person who's in office right now, creating his own military force, who are well-equipped, well-financed, going around this country masked, doing what they're doing, supposedly collecting illegal aliens, but they're just collecting people off the streets. So as we walk around here thinking that this is a democracy and that we're free people here in this democracy, that this is really a police state that we're living in, and that we have to remain situationally aware. Be aware of the people you're around, the conditions you're around. I think Brother Nolan wasn't situationally aware, and we see where he ended up. We think that this election that they talk about, the stolen election in 2020, but I think the election was stolen in 2024 because Trump was facing charges, had been convicted of a lot of charges, and he supposedly won this last election, and all of a sudden, all of the charges instantly disappeared, and now they're putting in place this police state that we're under, and they have us, as from the time we were children, singing the Star Spangled Banner and pledging allegiance to this nation that has never pledged allegiance to us. So I just want to remind people to listen, learn, research, and stay situationally aware, because things aren't as they appear to be. Thank you for your show, and all the wisdom that you teach us. The classroom is well worth attending and paying attention to. So as a brother here says, pay attention, pay attention, pay attention. Blessed love.
0: All right. Thanks, Bob. Thanks for endorsement at 25 after the top there. Brother Carlos is next. He's on line two. He's in Waldorf, Maryland. Grand Rising, Brother Carlos, your thoughts on this open phone Friday.
2: Grand Rising, my dear brother, and the WOL family et al. Appreciate you. Brother Carl, I want to, if I could, pick up a little bit on what we discussed last week. And you posed a insightful inquiry or question when we talked about the lead paint in the lead and the paint in the housing intentional. And I thought about that because it was like a question that we have not dealt with, because this highlights in many respects one of the tools in the psychopathic toolbox of the people that we have to deal with in our community today. And so the resident thought that I have for the day is there is method to their madness, and that method is calculated. Now, a sister came behind us and said that there was lead in the pipes in certain of the older schools where the children were going to the drinking water from the faucets and so forth, and then they go to the restrooms. Put it simply, when they wash their hands, the students and so forth would pick up these this lead and so forth, even though they were not aware of that. And so, rather than to demolish and to get rid of the older schools and so forth, the authorities, including some of our own black African leaders and so forth, let those schools still prevail. They covered up the water fountains and brought in bottled water and so forth, but still left the other contingent of the lead coming up through in the bathrooms and so forth, where the kids wash their hands and so forth. And then I thought about this in another way. When we think about it, that and this relates to what that Brother Siddiqui was saying about how the third eye concept in our community is one in which is being calcified, and how it is how they are using all kinds of chemical means and things to blunt our third eye intuition and so forth. And so when you think about it, Brother Carl, the thing that is most difficult to control are the thousands of brain cells that you have. These are the brain cells that connect us to the third eye, the pineal gland, and so forth, that we refer to, that keep us alert and awake and able to uncover or to discover things like when we are under attack. And so if you blunt that third eye concept with all kinds of chemicals and all kinds of things in our community, particularly, then you can control that third eye intuition. Now,
0: right. Let me jump in here for a second, Brother Carlos, because you're connecting the dots at 30 minutes after the topic. You are really connecting the dots. As I mentioned with Brother Siddiqui, we had the psychiatrist, Dr. Richard King. He used to be, he's an ancestor now. We used to call him the Melanin Man. And he would teach us about the third eye, the pineal gland. And he says that everybody has one, but it's really the black folks use it more than any other group. and we ask them questions. If the more melanated you are, do you have more use of the pineal gland? Can you work with it more, or is it declines if you're melanin challenged? And he says no. But black people are more. Our ancestors used the pineal gland. How many times have you said something or thought something? Say, well, if I had followed my first mind, he said that's what the pineal gland. And he was teaching us how to use it. So I'm glad you brought that up about the lead paint and the connection to the third eye, the pineal gland. But go ahead and finish your thought. I just thought I'd throw that out there.
2: Yeah. Think about this, Brother Carl. The beautician factor today of our beautiful black sisters who are using extensions and wigs and all the false hair that contains stuff like lead and other additives, paint additives and other additives in that those extensions that can penetrate the scalp and the brain and cause all kinds of things like vaginal cancer and also create miscarriages and all kinds of things for our black sisters who produce our black babies and so forth. And these things, these chemicals are being put into these hair products today that threaten our very existence. So what is the end game? What is the bottom? And the end game, as I think your brother Mark Minahan put it in a broader thing, is depopulation. And we've always said that somebody is out to kill us, and it's just that simple. So that question that you make the inquiries about is that why would the paint companies do this? Well, they would do it because they have not been regulated. There's a malfeasance among our government entities, intentional in many respects, and capitalistic in other respects, as the greed for money and so forth. And this is the thing that we had. Now, I'll end this with this. Did the lack of the third eye, intuitive thinking, lead to the killing of our dear brother Nolan Wells and other of our young people that have been swept up in this white milieu and what have you? Could the parents have foreseen, and I'm not blaming the parents, but if you use that third eye and intuition that we use in our community, the fight or the flight, or the precaution index, could that have saved our brother Nolan Wells or Tasha Fortune down in Jackson, Mississippi, Daniel Irvin in Dallas, Texas, Trey Reed in Cleveland, Mississippi, and Julian Nizita in Charlotte, North Carolina, and on and on and on? Are we being sucked in and into this white milieu and what have you, where we lose that third eye perception, that fight or flight syndrome that we need to escape the madness of these psychopaths? And is this one of the tools in the toolbox of the white supremacist psychologists? Something that we should think about, my dear brother. I appreciate you taking my call. Thank you.
0: And I thank you for connecting the dots for us, Brother Carlos. The problem with and you mentioned those unfortunate incidents that happened to some of our people, they don't know about the pineal gland. I bet you most of them don't know about it, haven't even heard of the pineal gland. And if they do, how to activate it. Because once you know about your pineal gland and you activate it, people, like I mentioned, Dr. Richard King was, and God rest his soul, he was one of our scholars, our top scholars, and he would teach us how to activate your pineal gland, your third eye. That thought, that inner person that's speaking to you. You make the right choice. A lot of us have it, but we go, oh, man, if I'd followed my first line of thought, I'd have done this and done that. And you figure out, well, that's your third eye. But you've got to figure a way out to activate. And when it speaks to you, you've got to act on it. As you mentioned, those people who are in fortunate incidents, if they had that, if they figured out how to work their third eye, they probably wouldn't have been caught up in those problems that they were caught up in. Many of them now not with us. Listen, we got to take a quick break. If you're on hold, we will get you. That's a promise. If you want to join the conversation, though, free your mind and reach out to us. Our telephone number is 800-450-7876, and we'll take your phone calls next.

0: Grand Rising family, thanks for starting your weekend with us. It's 17 minutes away from the top of the hour. It's an open phone Friday. This is where we give you a chance to free your mind. Reach out to us at 800-450-7876. Before we go back to the calls, let me just remind you, coming up next week, some of our guests include the University of Houston's Africana professor, Dr. Gerald Horn. Also, Chairman Fred Hampton will be here, a political analyst. Dr. Wilma Leon will also join us. And world traveler and humanitarian Brother St. Clair Skinner is about to go to Morocco, just back from South Africa. He's going to be here as well. So if you are in Baltimore, keep that radio locked in real tight on 1010 WOLB. If you're in the DMV, the Washington metropolitan area, around 1450 WOL. All right, let's go to line three. Asian's in Boston. Grand Rising Asian, your thoughts on this Open Phone Friday.
1: Hey, Mr. Nelson, how are you? Belated happy birthday, by the way. Sorry I missed it last week. Hope you had a good birthday. I want to talk about Egypt. I went there twice. Once with my family, we did the whole Nile cruise, right from Cairo all the way to Aswan and all that. And one thing that strikes you when you're in Egypt is how that culture is so much different than the rest of Africa, especially sub-Saharan Africa. And all the monuments you see, or everything you visit, I think the narrative there is, this is by the way, their official narrative, as this is all built by them. So when I listen to you and the other caller, you say when you go there, you feel so proud of our people built. What do you mean by our people? Do you mean sub-Saharan?
0: No, I mean the people who are our ancestors. I know because what they're trying to do in Egypt now, they're upset about that. They think that especially African Americans are trying to hijack their culture. And the Arabization, if you call it, of Egypt, and they want to say no, our people weren't here, and they don't teach that history. And one of the things they're concerned with, though, the black Egyptians who are down in Aswan the Nubian brothers and sisters, they were concerned that they may hear all of this and get, you know, and rise up. And that's their problem. That's the problem they seem with all the black scholars who come and tell them, hey, you guys created all this, but now you black Egyptians are sort of ghettoized, if you will. You're in Aswan, where you are, where the majority of them are, but you're not controlling anything. The last black Egyptian who said he was African was Anwar Sadat, and we all know what happened to him. So that's the struggle that's going on now.
1: Yeah, but I'm talking about the monuments and all the pictures and all the ancient things. They all, nothing there looks like what you would call as Nubian culture or the sub-Saharan culture. In fact, the guides, they specifically emphasize how everything there, all the pharaohs and all the kings and, you know, all the elites in there, they're all basically Semitic looking. They are darker skin, I mean brown skin, but the features are Semitic, and they in fact emphasize on a picture, they'll show, for example, if there is a chariot that's being drawn, they'll see that these are the Nubian slaves that are drawing it. So they remember there was a professor on your show a few weeks back who said how that the whole thing is being scrubbed since inception to remove all the references to the sub-Saharan culture. And they have definitely succeeded, because I don't think anybody gets that impression that this is built by, you know, other than the Egyptian people you see today in there. So I think that is where the emphasis should be on program like you, saying that how they're misleading people, the world. I mean, I don't think anybody, like, I don't know whether it's an Egyptian government policy that the all those guides who are trained, they're all trained to give this narrative. They will never say, they will never give anything, say anything good about Nubian culture at all. I mean, they'll give no credit to them. And in fact, you saw the reflection of that in World Cup. In World Cup, there were three northern African countries represented, and they look whiter than the northern African countries. I mean, northern European countries. It was like a running joke. Like, how is this happening? So I just want to bring that to
0: that's an important point, Asian. Let me say this is that's an important point what you're making. But there is a concerted effort right now to Europeanize the history of Egypt, and when our guys with their guys, I don't know took you around Egypt, but when you go with Ashra Kwesi, Tony Browder, because I went with Renoka Rashidi, who understand the history. See, some of them have been taught, because they don't teach this to the schools in Egypt about where they came from and how the Arabs invaded Africa. So all of that, as you know, Egypt is part of Africa. You know, it's on the African continent. I mean, but what you're saying,
1: All the management of monuments, and when I talk about guides, they're all certified guides. They have their, logo and all that. And what I discovered that you have to hire only these certified guides. You cannot have some random people taking you around, maybe unofficially, but not officially. So, they're controlling that narrative absolutely 100%. And I think they're succeeding it. That's the main point.
0: That's a problem there, because many people don't understand when they go to Egypt, they don't know what to look for. They will take what those guys who all of them have to be certified, as you're correct, by the Egyptian government. But some of the guides that I know that Brother Tony will use, and also Ashra Kwesi and some other folks who go there as well, these guys understand the real history and they know the reason why. And again, I say the reason is because the Nubian brothers and sisters in Aswan, who are more docile, and they're concerned that all of a sudden they may get a spine and say, hey, we created this, you know, all this stuff we created, and look how we're being treated, being ghettoized, you know, we're not in the government system, we're all of that, and they may rise up. So that's their major concern, and that's why they monitor anybody who says anything that differs from what you saw.
1: Yeah, okay. Thank you, Mr. Nelson. Okay.
0: All right. Thank you, Asia. And thank you. Thank you for your thoughts, too. And anybody been to Egypt, I'd love to hear what you guys got to say, if it coincide what Asian said and also what Greg said earlier, because Greg came back from Kemet. 800-450-7876. Aleem's on line 4, calling from Richmond. Grand Rising, Aleem.
2: Grand Rising. Assalamu alaikum, Colonel and family. I like much of what Mark from Anaheim was saying. I appreciate his comments a lot. A lot of time when listening, we think about the past. I want to say that Minister Farrakhan has told us of much of what American planned to do before it hits. You know, when they attacked Libya, the minister went there to warn Mr. Gaddafi in person. And anytime we get that kind of warning in advance, we need to look into and follow the lead. Much of what the minister told us of what was coming from the virus, the plague that they was trying to attack us with those penicillins and things. Those messages came to us in advance. And so when I hear Mark talk, I would like for him to go in more on what was revealed in advance through Minister Farrakhan to warn us as a people. You know, like he told us in advance about what Israel and what Trump was going to do. And this just didn't come from a inside tip from the government. This came from a divine intervention. So in the future, I would like to hear Mark comment when the minister went to Libya to save Gaddafi, talking about the attack. I would like to hear him speak on that a little more. And thank you for letting me, you know, get through this morning. And I have a package for you and brother. I told him I was going to send y'all some T-shirts. So send me your information where to mail it to.
0: All right. I'll put you on hold, and Kevin will give you that information. Thank you, Brother Ali. Thank you for your thoughts this morning. 6 minutes away from the top of the hour, let's go to line seven. Brother Tony Browder is joining us. Grand Rising, Brother Tony, welcome back to the program.
3: Good morning, Brother Carl. Good morning. I just happened to tune in about 10, 15 minutes ago and heard you and the previous caller talking about some Egypt-related issues, and felt the need to call in and echo some of what Brother was saying and amplify a few thoughts as well. You know, the concern is African-Americans coming to Egypt and bringing a truth that the Egyptian government, the current Egyptian government, has been trying extremely hard to suppress. So as I mentioned when I was last on the show 2 weeks ago, they have amped up the pressure only against African-American groups. They doubled the security. They have prevented us from lecturing in the evening, as we have done for over three decades. And they want us basically to just come, spend our money, and then go home. So that's a untenable position. I've been meeting with some folk. I've got some friends who are former State Department officials. I've been meeting with them, discussing this issue and raising some concerns. And even though they share with me rather candidly that even though we don't have a friend in the White House, someone who is willing to advocate for us as American citizens abroad, there are people of goodwill who know injustice when they see it, and they're willing to go to bat for us. So I've got some meetings lined up, and we'll map out a strategy for how these issues can be addressed and minimized, and I'll keep you and your listeners informed. But something that is
0: let me jump in here because we're coming up. I got to ask you this question, Brother Tony. So what's the reason why? Why is it clamped down? Why do they don't want this information out?
3: Well, you know, a couple of reasons. One, people have been perpetuating lies and misinformation for so long. And when we present a counter narrative,

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0: and Grand Rising family. Thanks for starting your weekend with us. As usual, each and every Friday, we give you a chance to free your mind. And all that is just, you know, speak what's on your mind. You know, leave your talking points behind. And you can reach us at 800-450-7876. If there was a topic that you think we should have discussed and we didn't, and if we did, and somehow you think we came up a little weak, well, reach out to us. Or if there's something going down in your corner of the world and you think the rest of the universe would benefit from hearing about it, as long as it's free and legal, we'd love to hear from you. So free your mind and then reach out to us. Again, our number is toll-free. It's also worldwide. It is 800-450-7876. Before we left, we're speaking with Brother Tony Browder. Brother Tony, chematologist. He just got back from Egypt. And Brother Tony, I don't know if you remember, if you heard, if you were up earlier, we had a call from Greg who just got back from Kemet. He was on a tour with Ashra Kwesi, and his mind was blown. You know, he was just, it was just lost for words to explain what he saw, what happened to him. And so my question before the break was, why are they keeping this information? Well, I don't want you guys to provide us with this information. What's the bottom line? So I'll let you finish explaining that.
1: Sure. So Carl, what we are witnessing in Egypt, what we have been witnessing in Egypt since 2018, is a dramatic uptick in anti-African-American sentiments, or what I refer to as Afrophobia, fear of Black people, fear of Africans. And it's been steadily increasing since 2018. And what it represents is a certain element within the current Egyptian government that is using accusations against African Americans to stoke feelings of nationalism. So we're witnessing the same thing right here in this country, white nationalism. We're witnessing the same thing all across Europe. Whenever white folk and their proxies feel threatened, they circle the wagons and begin to talk about white fragility and the need for white men specifically to shore up their territory. So the Egyptians, basically honorary whites. And so they have a need to continue to perpetuate this false narrative that their ancestors were the people responsible or building the pyramids, temples, and monuments. So it's a story that's been told for hundreds of years, but anyone who understands the history knows that the Arabs did not arrive into Egypt until 648 AD, and they came in as conquerors. Anyone who knows the history knows that when the Arabs came in, they were the ones responsible for removing all of the stone from the pyramids to build mosques and bridges. They were the ones, it has been documented, who were responsible for taking pot shots at the Sphinx, because they consider anything that was created before the birth of Muhammad is haram. So there's this inconsistency, this historical inconsistency, which doesn't jive. And so what many of our scholars have done, the John Ricards, the Dr. Benz, the H.C. Hilliards, Charles Finch, and Surma, and others, what they've done was to revive a discussion that is over 100 years old, where African and African-American scholars have documented the African foundations of Nile Valley civilization and the spread of the knowledge and those people from the Nile River Valley to the Niger River Valley. That information has been thoroughly documented, but it's been suppressed. And with us now bringing that information forward, we're creating a dilemma for those in power who want to suppress this information at all costs. So that's what we're dealing with now in real time. And the only thing that can keep this ball moving forward is for African Americans to be clear about our history, African history. Egypt is in Africa. Egypt is not in the Middle East. There's no such place in the Middle East. That was a geopolitical move in order to separate Egypt from Africa and African people from their own history and culture. So we got to wake up. We've got to be intelligent. We've got to do the research. And we have to talk intelligently and present documented information that supports this narrative. So that is what's at stake. And, you know, my coming on your show, Carl, affords me the opportunity to share what I know in real time. And I think I may have said it the last time I was on the show, but I really realized, based on the pushback that we're getting now from the Egyptian government and from the national security elements within the Egyptian government, they are using our study tours to Egypt as a foil to say that we can potentially disrupt the national security of Egypt by causing the Nubian population in Aswan particularly to rise up. So that's BS. I know it's BS. They're doing what they feel they need to do in order to survive. But the key to changing the situation is African-American. The more we understand this history, the more we can articulate this history and spread it to other people all around the world, the quicker this, these dynamics will change. So, you know, it's a discussion that you will be hearing more about in the coming months. I'm slated to do my last study tour to Egypt in December. And right now I'm working to ensure that I'll be able to do the lectures as I've done for the past almost four decades. And then I'm trying to reason with reasonable people who are there. So we're working through some back channels, trying to get some things changed so that we will be, we will feel as though we are wanted in Egypt and not just being corralled and surveilled in order to prevent us from interacting with the Nubian population as we have always done.
0: All right. Brother Tom, before we let you go, Dr. Daoud Watts, you introduced us to Dr. Watts. He's been on this program as a guest several times. Now he's made his transition. Can you fill us in on what happened with Dr. Watts?
1: Sure, sure. Well, his daughter called me last week to tell me that, that he had passed. He had been hospitalized and had a heart attack and passed last Wednesday. So we're in the process of organizing a memorial service, which will be held this Sunday at the Thurgood Marshall Center from 3 until 5. So in Kiki Taifa is going to be involved in that, who's on the show regularly. Greg Carr, who's returning from Egypt today, is going to be doing the libation. And we're going to, you know, honor another fallen comrade and cherish his memory and lift him up as a as an ancestor. That same day, that same Sunday, the 16th, is also the birthday of Anoka Rashid. And so I'm going to be participating in an online discussion about Anoka, his life, and his work. We're doing this program in sponsorship with the Anoka Rashid Institute. His sister and sister Teresa have been working tirelessly to keep Anoka's name and legacy alive. So we're going to be doing that on Sunday as well. And I might add that yesterday, the 13th of August, was the 19th anniversary of the passing of Issa Hilliard. So for me, this is a time of deep reflection as I'm reflecting on the loss of two comrades who have been instrumental in my development, and now the loss of Daoud Malik Watts, who, you know, Daoud was kind of like the Anoka Rashid of D.C., man. He knew West African history like I know the back of my hand. And so we're losing our stalwarts, but that also means that other people need to step up. And as others step up to fill the void, they have left a record of how you do the scholarship, how you do the research, how you do the presentation. And my position has always been, Carl, we don't have to make anything up. Our history is so grand and so glorious and so deep that all we need to do is recite the information that our scholars have preserved and presented to us and pass this information on to the next generation, and we're going to be all right. That's where things are going. And I'm sure over the course of the next, you know, decade or so, we will be proven correct and hopefully acknowledged for having opened up some new avenues research, not just in Egyptian history, but Kushite history, Ethiopian history, and the entire Nile Valley, as well as the migration of Africans from the Nile to the Niger. Let me share this with you real quick, Carl, before I go. I had a wonderful conversation on Wednesday with a Nigerian brother who was put in contact with me by Dr. Molefe Asante. And he had seen a presentation I had done about Abubakar Lam's book, Paths from the Nile, which documents six migrations from the Nile River Valley to the Niger River Valley. This brother has some interesting information which validate the migration of Africans from the Nile into Nigeria. He also has said several communications with Abubakar Lam, who is alive, who lives in Senegal, and I'm looking forward to having a conversation with him myself, expanding this knowledge, and hopefully there's a possibility we may even try to bring him to the States. So I would love to introduce him to the WOL family and have him share the expansive work that Sheikh Abdeljob, Kenneth Olubinga, and other African scholars who understand very clearly that Egypt is an indigenous ancient African civilization and that the traces of that civilization continue to exist in West Africa today. But there's some wonderful things on the horizon, Carl, and I'll keep you and the WOL family informed.
0: All right, and thank you for introducing us to Dr. Dawood Watts. His homegrown service, I'm not sure what's called chemetically, but it's going to be at the Thurgood Marshall Center. It's on 12th Street. Can you give us the exact address, 12th Street?
1: Sure.
0: Northwest?
1: Sure. It's a memorial service. Dawood was a practicing Muslim, so he was buried last Thursday. So we are, his daughter, Bill Keith, is spearheading this memorial service, which will be at the Thurgood Marshall Center, 1816 12th Street Northwest, 12th Street between S and T. It is from 3 o'clock until 5 o'clock. There'll be discussions about Dawood and his work, and there will also be a display of many of his publications. He was the founder of Afro Visions back in the 80s. He produced a number of cutting-edge publications documenting different aspects of African, West African history and culture that were often overlooked. So we're going to honor this brother at the Thurgood Marshall Center, and then I've got to run upstairs to my office and jump on the Zoom to discuss Renoko Rashidi. So it's going to be a busy weekend, but I can't think of a better way to spend my time than honoring two brothers who dedicated their lives to uplifting African people.
0: All right. Thank you, Brother Tony. Thank you for sharing your thoughts this morning.
1: All right. Take care, Carl. Peace.
0: That's chematologist Brother Tony Browder. 14 of the top there. Let's go to Brooklyn. Brother Calvin's winning. First, he's online, too. Grand Rising, Brother Calvin. Your thoughts on this open phone
2: Friday. Peace, Brother Carl. I recently met Robin Walker, the author of When We Ruled. I met him in London. And I want to see how we can get him on your program.
0: Oh, of course. I'm familiar with his work, but not him himself. I can put you on to, well, I'll give you my email address. Maybe we can start the conversation from there.
2: Right.
0: Do you have a pen or a pencil ready? Or
2: hold on.
0: I'll tell you what, because we're coming up on a break, and we're going to put you on hold. When we go to the break, Kevin will give you all the information. Again, okay. Is he open to coming on the program and share his thoughts with us first?
2: Sure, because I was just with him. I have his details and everything. So if you can give me some information that I can share with him, we can have him on. And also one more thing. I seem not to be able to get your broadcast live in London. I don't know what I'm doing wrong.
0: Oh, shouldn't
2: the
0: be
2: live
0: a problem.
2: Broadcast. I can get your podcast, but not the live broadcast.
0: Yeah, because we do have a lot of listeners in London. I don't. One of them is Paul. I don't know how they listen, But and we got some folks in Manchester who listen all the time, some people in Birmingham. I have conversations with folks that texting me while the program is going on, some people in South London, Croydon, you know. So we got a lot of listeners in the UK. I don't know what the issue is, but I'll check it out because it's streamed. So it's not the radio station. Because the radio station is the stream. I guess it's a service there who decides whether or not to pick up the stream. But what they can do if they don't get the stream on the D.C. level, they can also try the Baltimore level as well. So you can share that information with them. But listen, we got to take a short break with me, and I'm going to put you on hold, and Kevin will give you all the information, and we'll try to get him on the air. But thank you for sharing that information with us this morning.
2: Thank you so much, Brother Carl.
0: All right. Brother Calvin Collins from Brooklyn. 800-450-7876 is an open phone Friday. Free your mind and reach out to us. Take the phone calls after this short break. Take all your calls next.

0: Eggman Rising family, thanks for rolling with us on this Friday morning and starting your weekend with us. It's an open phone Friday. That's the name of the program. You know how to reach us. 800-450-7876. And just our brother Calvin from Brooklyn, he talked about being in London. Let me just share this with you. We don't like to brag all the time, but we're doing real well. This program is in the top 1% globally podcast. Let me say that again. Top 1% globally. I thought I'd share with that. Somebody sent me that a few weeks ago, and I said, okay, interesting. But thank you for all of those people who download the podcast. It's probably where we have a huge contingent in Europe and also on the continent as well. And thank you all for checking in with us. 800-450-7876. Marvin's in Baltimore. He's on line one. Grand Rising, Marvin, your thoughts on this Open Phone Friday.
1: Hey, Tom. How you doing this morning, man?
0: Still learning, Marvin.
1: Hey, Tom. The only thing I've got to say this morning is a few things, not that much, but what I want to say is that all the information that I hear my people come to this radio station and talk and say, I mean, I ain't not the mad one of them. All of them got a different opinion, and all their opinions to me is good. It's like a family. But the thing is, we talk about the white man a lot, and we know what we're talking about. But what plan do we have for it? The plan that we should have for it is what we talk about, what we gather, all the information that we got, man. We got enough. We don't need to talk about the white man no more. We need to put all that information together and come up with a plan. See what I'm saying? I mean, my people, listen, I'm telling you again, my people is good. These people come on this radio station, I'm not knocking there. One of y'all. All of y'all got an opinion about something that's good. Don't y'all think it's time for y'all to put those opinions together? It ain't gonna cost y'all nothing to do it. And we don't have to let, like I say, I'm mind myself, repeat myself, I'm gonna say this one more time. We don't have to talk about the white man no more. We have enough evidence of whatever we need now. Let's deal with it. I'll see y'all later.
0: Thanks, Marvin. And we're not even talking about that group at all. We're trying to come up with solutions. That's where we are at. 800-450-7876, because you know we've got some problems. Line 3, Ron's in Tacoma Park, Maryland. Grand Rising, Ron, your thoughts on this Open Phone Friday.
2: Yeah, good morning, Brother Kwesi, and good morning to the WO family. Brother Kwesi, you know I've been in the renewable energy sector for quite some time. And one of the things that we have been able to do, thanks to your generosity, Carl, was back in 2018, we were able to get information out about a program called the Solar Fall Program, which was a pilot program which was started here in Washington, D.C., by Mr. Ted Trabue, who is currently still on the Public Service Commission, Mr. Mark Davis and Daryl Green, NFL Hall of Famer. Now, I bring up the community solar program, Carl, because it ties into a subject matter that I'm going to be doing my show on today, which I produce a show called Solar Now and the podcast called Solar Now and the Future with its Economic Impact on Black America is what is the real reason for the resignation of Mr. Emil Thompson, who is chairman of the Public Service Commission here in Washington, D.C., and also Mr. Ted Trabue? Mayor Bowser put both of their names up to the D.C. City Council for their to be extended. But the current Democratic nomination for mayor, Mrs. Janice George and Mr. Charles Allen, they would not approve that. So what we have, Carl, we have in the U.S., we have nationally only 207 public service commissions, commissioners serving on public service commissions around the nation, but we only have 15 African Americans. Washington, D.C. is the only place in America where you have a three-commission public service commission that are all made up by African Americans, Mr. Emil Thompson, Mr. Ted Trabue, and Mr. Beverly. They have done an outstanding job, Carl, in terms of their track record in protecting the utility ratepayers of the District of Columbia. And we are caught in a catch-22 because we reside within the PJM region, which is the regulatory entity that controls the grid that impacts 13 states and the District of Columbia. Now, in 2025-26, the PJM, which is the organization that sets the annual wholesale rates, and I was just on I just called in several weeks ago in May talking about there was a press conference which was held by the Chesapeake Bay organization and the Maryland Conservation of Voters talking about the meeting that was held in Baltimore. At that time, Carl, the PJM chose to cap out the $329.17 settlement cap for all 13 states and the District of Columbia. So to put this in perspective, Brother Carl, we went from paying $28.92 in 25-26 to $269.92. That was a 900% rate hike. So we went from paying as ratepayers from $2.2 billion to $14.7 billion. In May of this year, the PJM came back and they capped out the settlement cap, which was $300.29. So we got hit with a $16 billion electricity rate hike as of June 1. Now, it's hard to believe that Mr. Allen and Mrs. George serve on the council, and I know she is an attorney, with having Tommy Wells as her former head of the D.C. Department of Energy and Environment director. They're not aware of this. They have blamed Brother Emil Thompson and Brother Tribune for that rate hike. That is unconscionable. Mr. Ted Tribune, while he was the director of DCSEU, which is the agency which DOEE contracts, they put over $20 million. They were putting that annually to put solar systems on rooftops for D.C. residents. Their accomplishments are so outstanding, Carl, that they put over 1,130,000 units on residents in all eight wards, low and moderate income residents. They built out enough capacity with what we call micro mini grids on the top of buildings and parking lots that they have been able to enroll 11,000. The solar subscription companies have been able to enroll over 11,000 D.C. residents in subscription solar. That's not on your roof. That's a subscription piece. It is free, F-R-E-E, to anyone who pays an electric bill in 13 states, 15 states in the District of Columbia. But for this gentleman, Brother Emil Thompson, to submit his resignation and be accused and blamed, and Brother Ted Preview, who possibly extension, because their positions expired on June 30, 2026. Mayor Bowser, as I said, put up their name several times to the city council. For them not to be extended is a travesty to our nation's capital and our ratepayers, because these brothers have done their job. And I know about that, Carl, because you have given me the ability to come on your show and talk about these various programs over the years and warn our people about the impact of data centers on this. Matter of fact, out of the $16 billion rate cost, $9.3 billion is directly because we live in the PJM and we have over 1,501 data centers online throughout these 13 states that make up the PJM regulatory entity. So it's totally unfair when the governors of the 13 states and the mayor had to get together and sue the PJM at the Federal Regulatory Commission and state legislatures, in those state legislatures, don't have a seat at the table. with the PJM. This is the PJM is comprised of 1,131 corporations who are vested in the fossil fuel industry, and we know those are the people who are backing Trump. So this is a travesty. Our people in the district need to be sending letters of support on behalf of these brothers. And Mr. Thompson has already submitted his Neil Thompson has already submitted his resignation. And if you read his letter that he has posted on the Public Service Commission website, it is very, very chilling to see the fact that Tommy Wells knows this, and he is Mrs. George's campaign manager. They know better, Carl. So I want you to...
0: Well, let me jump in here and ask you this, though, Ron, before you go, ask you, have you asked for a meeting directly with Ms. George? Have you done that?
2: Well, I'm going to be going to her listening sessions in September and bringing this up. I've made calls, but nobody's gotten back to me, Carl, so... That's all you can do. You can't make anybody do anything, but you can reach out. I'm just saying, I think the sister is brilliant. She's a very sharp sister, but she's new to the process. So I get trying to give everybody, because she just came on the council in 2021. She was elected in 2020. So what I'm saying is, but Tommy Wells knows better, Carl. He knows better. And he has the hookup with the corporate interests that have come through DOEE wanting to do business. So he has the ability to raise money for anybody he chooses to raise money. I think he has some alternative motives. I think they want to justify the D.C. Public Service Commission and put somebody there that, in them two brother slots that don't look like us. And I have, that's very concerning to me, because not because they're black, because they have done the work. And they've done an outstanding job. So, yes, Carl, I've reached out. But anybody want to get in contact with me, it's 202-246-4924, and they can go to my website at positivechangepc.com. I will be doing my show this morning, Solar Now in the Future with its economic impact, and laying out these dynamics for our community, because this is a travesty. And for anyone out there who is living in the DMV market area, my company, the Positive Change Purchasing Cooperative, we have launched a marketing campaign for the DMV. People can go buy Best Cuts at Georgia Avenue. Brother Fred, you can pick up postcards there, scan the barcode, pass the information on, because this is free. But these programs are going to cap out. Maryland right now has room for 300,000 people to enroll. The District of Columbia does not have a cap. Virginia just passed legislation increasing their community solar subscription for 125,000 more residents in Virginia. So we need to get people to lock in their rates to protect themselves, because the price of electricity ain't going nowhere but continually through the roof.
0: All right. Thank you for sharing that for us. And Ron, thank you for being on guard for us, because, you know, they think we're asleep at the wheel, but you're there watching them. So, and thank you for reporting.
2: Keep us in the loop. Back on for an hour, brother, because the drive-bys of these quick shows, I appreciate this on Friday, but it's a lot of stuff happening and impacting our people in this energy thing sector. And, Carl, you've been the only one that's given any voice to this thing. And it's tragic what's happening around the country to our black developers and our black farmers, and how these data centers are coming in and taking their lands, and the white folks is benefiting, we being left out. It is tragic what is happening under the renewable energy industry, and none of it would have taken place without the black folks. And that is what has me warm about this. Everybody's running in our face. Well, we got to vote, but we need to vote our interests. I'm concerned about black folks' interest, us getting ahead, because everybody else has circled the wagons, and they're looking out for their communities and their interests. And if we don't do that, the creator takes care of those who take care of themselves. And I'll close on that note, brother. You have a blessed day. Thank you once again.
0: Thank you, Ron. 800-450-7876. Brother Ray is calling us from New York City. He's on line 4. Grand Rising, Ray, your thoughts on this open phone Friday.
3: Good morning. Good morning, Carl. You can hear me?
0: Sure.
2: Okay, good. Yeah, because sometimes my phone drops. Right. Yeah, first of all, I want to say about Mark Fanner had mentioned, you know, okay, maybe he was eating a hamburger. I never heard that before, but, you know, that's just information we haven't heard. But, and maybe he was late, but he did do his job. But the poor brother, he was pretty much punished for doing that job. I mean, he did catch them red-handed, you know, the plumbers group. But if he had been a white
0: man. Oh, you're talking about Frank Wells. You tell the folks what you're talking about, right?
2: Well,
0: you're talking about Frank Wells.
2: The Watergate scandal. And it was a black man. He was a security guard. And he caught the plumbers burglarizing the Democratic National Convention. It was at the Watergate Hotel. And he caught them. And that started the whole investigation of Watergate and led to the eventual downfall of Richard M. Nixon. But if he...
0: And he was ostracized for doing that.
2: He lost
0: Dick Gregory
2: job.
0: Had to help him out.
2: Yeah, he had a hard time getting a job. And the poor man died broke, and he was... I mean, the man was hounded to death, okay? So... Yeah, he's a hero, regardless if he was on a break or eating a hamburger. Regardless, the man did do his job, and he paid a price for it. Now, let's get to what Tony Brown said. It's interesting that he had mentioned that.
0: Hold that thought right there, Ray. We got to take a short break, our last break. I'll let you finish your thought on the other side. It's 23 minutes away from the top of our family. It's an open phone Friday. Free your mind and reach out to us. Our telephone number is 800-450-7876, and we'll take all your phone calls next.

0: And Grand Rising family, thanks for staying with us all week long as well. It's an open forum Friday. This is how we start our weekends. We give you a chance to free your mind. All that means basically is to think for yourself and, you know, leave the talking points behind and share your thoughts with us at 800-450-7876. Before we left for the break, we're speaking with Ray in New York City. So, Ray, I'm going to let you finish your thought.
1: Yeah. So, like, I'm listening to Tony Browder, and he was mentioning how Emma Sadat's mother was Nubia, which she was. And that means they said, wait a minute, Gamal Abdel Nasser's father was probably Nubian because he came from Sudan. They were childhood friends, Sadat and Nasser. And one had a Nubian mother and the other had a Nubian father. And so, like, if you had saw them walking down the street, you would have thought those were just two black guys walking down the street. You wouldn't have thought of them being Arab or anything like that. And I remember...
0: Well, I'm just going to ask you this, though. But Anwar Sadat considered himself African. I've never heard him say
1: he was
0: Arab.
1: Yes, he did.
0: Yeah. He said
1: he was
0: African.
1: I'm not sure about Nasser.
0: Right.
1: I mean, I read a book on him back in the 80s, and it really didn't mention it. Before Nasser got there was a Sudanese guy who was supposed to have been the head of the government when they did the revolution, but they removed him. And then Nasser took over. And, you know, after Gamal Nasser died, Sadat came in, and then he was murdered years later in a coup. But that's very interesting because, and I said, wait a minute, I know what Tony Brown's talking about because when I was in Dr. Klauska, he pointed that out to me. Well, not just to me, to all of who was in the class. And then I brought that up that I read the book, and he just pointed that out. I said, yeah, that's very interesting.
0: Well, let me share this with you, Ray. Tony texted me a picture of his mother, you know, Sadat's mother. She's clearly Nubian or African, if you will. She's very melanated.
1: Now, one other thing before I leave is that friend of mine pointed out that, you know, here, and you've heard it because you had the guy on your show, the Nubians are classified as Caucasians here in this country, and there was a guy you had on, he tried to get that classification changed. But the Nubians, and just like also the people, the Fulani people, they have straight hair. And I know that because I've had a number of Fulani home attendants, and I know their hair is kind of straight like that. So what I'm trying to say is that all black people from Africa don't have kinky hair like us. There are black people who did not dye or straighten their hair, and their hair is naturally straight like that.
0: Well, let me ask you. That's interesting that you mentioned. Let me ask you that because you're correct, but you can look at some Pakistanis. You can look at some Indians who are dark-skinned, melanated, but they have straight hair. So would you consider them African, or would you give them...
1: I would consider them Asiatic blacks. So I'm not going to say every black person is African. They are Asian. I mean, I'm not going to say, well, everybody was black. No. They are Asiatic blacks. Now, they are black people, as you've had people come on the show pointed out. There are black people in India who came there several thousand years ago who have kinky hair just like us, who immigrated from Africa just like all people, but they didn't go through the change, the transformation. You know, that whole transfer, that's a long story about how, you know, we the African, then the lighter skin, but one of the transformations was the straightening, the lessening of the hair and the hair being relaxed and the whole thing. And they didn't get intermixed with the invaders from the north and then that whole thing. But no, those people who have the straight hair and who are black, they are Asiatic. I'm not going to tell any black person from outside of Africa, who is black as the ace of spades, so to speak, just a term of, you know, just description, that, well, no, you're African. If they say that they're Asiatic, they don't want to say they're African, then that's who they are. The people in the South Pacific, the Fiji Islands, now, some of them did come from Africa, but if they acknowledge they see themselves as Asiatic, then they're Asiatic. They're South Pacific people. I'm not gonna force them into that. The Hawaiians. You could look at a picture of King Kamehameha and the last reigning ruler of Hawaii, the queen that was there. Definitely a black woman. But I'm not gonna say to her, well, you're African. No, she saw herself as a Hawaiian woman, and I'm not gonna try to drag her in this way. You're African. She knew who and what she was, and she died a queen of Hawaii, not an African queen of Hawaii.
0: Well said. Thanks, Ray. Thanks for sharing your thoughts with us.
1: Have a good weekend.
0: Up there as well. All righty. 13 away from the top. Our brother Haki's next. He's on line 5. Grand Rising, brother Haki, your thoughts on this Open Forum Friday.
2: Thank you, brother Carl. No, and that's good news that you got your, your number one podcaster, like I expected, right? Good job. Good job with that. But I wanted to mention, interesting, Carl, I was in the Navy. I was on an aircraft carrier like the Abraham Lincoln. I was on what's called the USS John C. Stennis. And, you know, I could imagine, because we actually, were in the Persian Gulf, like some operation for like 89 days, like literally out at sea. So, I mean, you know, I can imagine, I think I need to apply for my disability, whatever, for that PTSD. But, I mean, it's I can imagine.
0: Hold on, thought right there, brother. What was it like, though? Did you get cabin fever? I mean, 89 days after?
2: 81 days. 81 days 81 out at days. Sea.
0: But after 20 days? I mean, after a week?
2: Yeah.
0: What was it like, though?
2: I mean, we just I mean, now I think this Abraham Lincoln thing, I think they were like having like real operations. We were just like, you know, I don't know if it was called something shield, like Iraqi shield or something. And I mean, we just trained almost every night, fire and all kind of other preventative types of things. It was always, you know, something. Almost every night we didn't go to sleep till 10 o'clock. We did. That was it. It was hot, you know, like, I mean, and just imagine those people on a flight deck. I didn't have to work, for instance, on a flight deck, but they could get 120, 130 with, you know, like up there. I mean, these people, they barely slept. I could imagine, with the flight deck people were under, you know, so that's, you know, I worked in an office, but, so yeah, that's really interesting. So to hear that story, but I also wanted to mention real quick. Yeah. Carl, So that InvestFest conference, it was very interesting, unique experience for me just to, you know, I've heard about it for the last 6 years. That's in Atlanta. And of course, NABJ was after, but, you know, people, you know, because something happened that was real popular. So one of the brothers said something. They went on the Breakfast Club and said that they didn't, that the city of Atlanta didn't support them. So that was a big debate, you know, that everybody's saying that they were, some were saying they were ungrateful, and then some were saying, like, what should Atlanta do, you know, for them? So, but my thing is, Carl, and I'll just, you know, let you get another call if you got one. But I appreciate what the ABC did. They had their conference at you know, HBCU. I know this conference in Atlanta had like 31,000 people. So, you know, they had Steve Harvey, Serena Williams. I mean, those are the, you know, celebrities, and Nick Cannon. But, you know, a lot of I spent most of my time in the, you know, with the people when the vendor area. They had some good black businesses, you know, that had some valuable, insightful information about conserving business, you know, conserving black wealth, creating black wealth. So, you know, and ownership. So I just appreciate, you know, those people that came out, you know, and I was able to network with a lot of people who spent a lot of money, you know, try to support the vendors, you know, so I know how it is being out there and don't nobody support you. So, yeah.
0: All right. Thank you, brother.
2: All right,
0: we'll keep moving. All right. Thank you for sharing your thoughts with us this morning. 9 away from the top there. Robert's in Kansas City. He's on line 1. Grand Rising, Robert, your thoughts on this Open Forum Friday.
3: Yes, sir. Thanks for taking my call, Carl. I was thinking about this rapper named NBA Youngboy. I guess President Trump had given him a pardon, I don't know, a year or two ago. But anyway, he's been in the news because I guess he's moved to, he said he's going to move to South Korea and never come back to the U.S. But what I was thing of interesting about him, Carl, is that he's 26 years old and he has he's got 13 children by 10 different women, you know. And the question I ask myself this all the time, Carl, I'm like, why would
0: females. Robert, hold that. Maybe that's why he doesn't want to stay in the States. He's got 13 baby moms, or 10 baby moms, whatever. That's a lot of child support. But go ahead and finish your thought. That's what jumped out.
3: And here's the thing, Carl. This is the question I ask myself about these females. Why would you open your legs up to somebody just because they can sing and dance? You know, but our women, our young, a lot of our young women, and that's all they listen to is hip hop music, because I park in a convenience store and I listen to the music coming out of their vehicles, where most of these rappers are singing about sex, money, violence, and material things, and about themselves. But like I ask myself, well, why would you open your legs up to somebody who can sing and dance? That's your motive for being with him. But a lot of our young women they actually go out looking for these type of guys who make this type of music, who sing about the type of subjects that they are singing about. They actually go out and look to be with these type of guys, you know. And I know you got other calls, but I just use an example. I'm sitting up here in the parking lot at this Family Dollar store, and this young woman, she walks up to me and asks me if I could give her a ride home, you know. And so she had a little boy with her. He was like 2 or 3. And so she told me she was homeless. She didn't have any money to get on the bus. She's mixed. She's half Filipino and half Black. And so I went ahead and gave her a ride home because I do ride share anyway. And she was telling me, she said she hadn't seen the father of her child since her child was born. And she's only 19 and she's homeless and staying with an auntie that she can't get along with. But as I said before, Carl, a lot of our young women are drawn to be with these type of men that's going to destroy them, that just destroys them. You know what I'm saying? But what can you do about it? You know, but that's what Brother Siddiqui talked about programming yesterday, you know. But so when you've been programmed to be with somebody who's going to destroy you, and the system, that's why the system pays these rappers the money that they pay them, because they know at the end of the day that all that type of message in that music, they already know that it's going to destroy the Black family. They know that. That's why they pay these rappers tens of millions of dollars to produce that type of music, because they know it's going to destroy the Black family. But anyway, thanks for taking my call, Carl.
0: All right. Thank you, Robert, in Kansas City. Let me just say this, get this off my chest. You know, I was in the store the other day, the supermarket, and there was this sister in her pajamas. In her pajamas, the thing on her head, and pajamas, slippers, and wasn't even looking clean. And she wasn't young. This is, got some miles on her. And I was wondering, is that where we're at now? And we're in the checkout line, and people looking at her and staring. I know the white folks are whispering about her, you know, and they were behind me. She got on her pajamas. Is that where we are now? So, you know, Kevin, I hear about this stuff, but when you see it in the flesh, it's like, yeah, this is real. But Kevin,
4: it's called loungewear, though.
0: Is that what it is now?
4: That's the marketing. Yeah, it's loungewear. It's made out of flannel, the flannel stuff. So that's what the trend is now.
0: So she wasn't in a
4: she wasn't in flannel
0: nightwear.
4: She was in lingerie.
0: Wow.
4: You're not saying.
0: Amazing. But Kevin, what's going on this weekend?
4: This weekend, I invite everyone to tune in to Sunday Joy, 12 to 3 on our sister station, Praise 92.7, 95.9. But meanwhile, in the city,

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4: Ba-da-ba-ba-ba. Ladies and gentlemen, welcome to another exciting episode of Mick Unplugged. And today's guest is an exceptional motivational speaker and advocate who has dedicated his life to empowering youth and communities. Overcoming significant challenges in his own life, he has become a voice of hope and inspiration for many. Please join me in welcoming my good friend, Mr. Roy Juarez Jr. Man, Roy, so one, again, honored to have you here. Man, your story is more than inspirational. Your story is so powerful. On the show, we talk about your because, that thing that really pushes you.
5: I really think my because is my siblings. That's it. Like they're the reasons why I fight as hard as I do. But when I started to fight for them and I started working with kids across the nation, I started to see all the other kids that reminded me of my siblings and my little brother and my little sister, especially.
4: Like, let's go back to how this started and what growing up was like for you and talking to the audience about that journey, not to talk to yourself, but to tell that story.
5: Yeah. I was invited to be a keynote speaker at a conference that I had snuck into when I was a homeless teenager. And I snuck into that conference to steal a meal. And I remember when I was the keynote, they invited me on stage. I'm standing at the podium and I remember glancing back to the very back of the room where I had sat as a homeless kid. And I said, man, if I could have just run to him, meaning my younger self, and tell him, don't give up, life will get better, but you have to be here to see it. You're not going to believe that you're eventually going to be close to your mom again, that you're going to have nieces and nephews that you absolutely love, that you're going to see the things that you have seen. And I share that with kids because I also want them to know that what they're going through at that moment, there is a future. They have a future that belongs to them, not to their situation, that belongs to them, not to their family environment, not to their socioeconomic environment. It belongs to them, but they have to put in the work to get there. But they don't have to do it alone because there are people who believe in them and people want to help them get there. I became homeless officially at the age of 14. And I say officially because it all started when I was about 12. My parents were going through a very violent divorce, but one week my mom would take him back. The next week he would have to be gone. And so It got to the point that I started to defend my mother physically whenever I was always with her, always protecting her, always trying to be there to support her. So when my dad came home, I remember one time he said to her, you need to make a choice. Do you want your son or do you want me? Right. And I mean, that hurt, right? Because I'm Roy Juarez Jr. I carry his name. And I said, you know what, mom? I said, you don't have to make a choice. I'll leave. And I remember that in that one instant calling this woman from the church. And I said, well, please come get me. Please come get me. Please come get me. It was Easter. And she's like, okay, I'll come get you. And I spend Easter with them. But what breaks my heart is when I think about my mom, I'm sure he left too. So she literally spent Easter alone. I left, he left. And so it was a constant going back and forth until one day my mom finally just said, you know what, enough's enough. I want you out, get out, get out. my dad was like, if I can't have you, no one's going to have you. So we had to go into hiding. And we started moving from home to home to home. And every time he would find us, we would have to take the sheets off our bed, put them on the floor, put our clothes in the middle, and we were gone every single time he found us. And around 14 years old is when I finally became homeless on my own. My mom had met a man and who was helping her. And he said, I'll help you come live with me. But the only catch was that he didn't want kids. And for the longest time, Mick, I thought that she just left us because she didn't want us. Fast forward many years later, after I'm an activist crossing the country, working all over the nation, I invite my mom to come with me to upstate New York. And she's with me, and we're in the juvenile hall in upstate New York. And where I speak, I tell our story. And afterwards, we're all talking, me, the students, the probation officers. And one woman is talking to my mom behind me, and I can hear her talking. And I'm talking to a young girl, but I want to hear what's happening to my mom, make sure she's safe. And the lady said, how could you leave them? And she said something that kind of shifted everything in my perspective. She told that lady, you don't get it. You don't get it. He wanted me dead. If he would have found us, he might have killed all of us. If he would just find me, he's only going to kill me. So in her brokenness, her thought was getting rid of us was technically saving us.
4: Saving you.
5: Yeah. And that has changed everything. You know, parents are human. They make mistakes. They're growing up just as they have the same pains and fears and anxiety that even I have to this day. I personally don't have children. I can't even imagine what my mom was going through, knowing that her high school sweetheart wanted her dead, and now she's having to care for five kids and can't do it. And then he gets her fired from her job. She now can't do it financially.
4: Talk about that emotion. So the emotion before you knew the real reason, right? The real because. Your mother's because was saving your life, right?
5: Absolutely.
4: But 14-year-old Roy didn't know that.
5: What was that emotion? Roy was lost.
4: Right.
5: He thought he was the common denominator because his grandparents didn't take him. They took his little sister, but they didn't take him. His aunts and uncles wouldn't take him. All the families that he lived in, he could only stay for a short while, whether it be a month in some lucky cases, whether it be a night in others. So I got to the point that I was like, you know what? The only common denominator is me. I must be bad. Something must be wrong with me because nobody wants me. And the sad thing is that this happens in a lot of our youth across the nation. And I have seen it firsthand. And I've learned that kids never stop loving their parents. It was never my parents' fault as a kid. It was me. Kids only stop loving themselves. And that's what's really sad, because then they grow up with this idea that I'm not good enough. I don't deserve. Why should I even try hard? That future, that college isn't for kids like me.
4: And what was that like as a kid trying to create bonds of friendship with other kids? Or was it like you didn't want to attach to people because you never knew what stability was? Like what
5: for
4: was
5: me,
4: that
5: I
4: like?
5: Think it was the opposite. I was so hungry for someone to love me that I attached to everyone, and I became what everyone wanted me or needed me to be at that moment. So if I went to a new home, I now say that I like looked in an imaginary bag and asked, well, who do they want me to be? Because if I could become whoever or whatever in some cases, which is not good, what they want me to be, then that meant that I had a place to sleep one more night. I had food to eat one more day. If my baby brother or my baby sister wanted to see me and this family would let them, I at least got to see my brother and sister for like one more night. And so I lost myself in this homelessness, in this process, in this bag full of different Roys to survive.
4: That is so deep and so uncommon, but common at the same time. And what I mean by that is uncommon because we don't get to hear these stories. And a lot of times when you're speaking to youth, they're not going to tell you everything that's really going on. But the common part is this is what's going on today still, absolutely, right? And as leaders, as adults, as leader of people and leaders of communities, it's our job to have those conversations. Absolutely. To let people know that there are safe outlets. And so I applaud you for creating those safe outlets, brother.
5: Thank you. And I think that you touch on a really good point. Kids want to share, but they're scared to share. And the reason I say that is I loved my mom and I didn't want my mom to get in trouble. And I knew that if I would have spoken up, she probably would go to court and my brain was like, she's going to go to jail. And so my loyalty was still to my mother. I wasn't going to say anything.
4: Yeah.
5: It's not until you find a trusted adult that youth like myself will let you in to even help.
4: That's great, dude. So let's go to the hotel that you were sneaking into to get meals. So let's talk about that journey and the humbling of that, right? Like, absolutely. Continental breakfast. All right, I can go in here today. If I come in tomorrow, they may not know that I'm here or that I'm actually staying here. So walk us through that survival, dude.
5: Absolutely. Yeah, and thank you for those words, actually, survival. I think that when you grow up with a tough life, you learn lessons that can never be taught in a book. But if you can take your education and define those lessons, then there's no stopping you. Because education will not only change your life, but it will change the entire fabric of your family. And that's why education is so powerful. And at this point, I was very street smart. And so I saw this huge hotel in downtown Dallas, Texas. It's the Omni Hotel. And I thought, man, they got to have food in there, right? It's a beautiful, big, big hotel. So I walk in and I'm looking around. And sure enough, I saw this line of women about to go into this room. And I figured they're going to probably have some type of meeting. There's got to be food in there. So I hid my bag because I learned as a homeless kid, if I was invisible, I got to stay longer. I couldn't make any waves. If I was living in a home, I'm going to wash my dish. I'm going to clean your dishes. I'm going to cut your yard. Because the happier you are with me there, the longer you'll let me stay. Kids become invisible, but no child, no kid should ever have to be invisible, right? They have a voice and their voice matters and they have to learn how to use that voice. And it's up to us as the adults to help them learn how to use it effectively. And so I go in, I hide my bag and sure enough, they open up these doors and all these women start to walk in and I walk right in there with them. And I go sit in the very far back corner so that no one would notice me. And as I sit there, some lady comes and she serves me and I thank her and I start to eat. Well, this woman comes out on stage and I don't really care what she has to say. Like I'm going to eat my meal and I'm going to leave. But when she's talking, her words, like I'm really listening to what she's saying. And she's talking about the way she grew up on the last street in Laredo, Texas to the border. And she grew up as an immigrant. Her parents were immigrants and how she was told that girls like her don't make it. But this woman grew to be the highest ranking Latina woman in the combat support field, the United States Army. She broke all kinds of records because her father taught her to ask, why not you? Mm-hmm. He said, why not you? You go ask that counselor who said you can't make it. Go ask her, why can't you make it? And as I sat there, I had my plate in front of me. And even though I was hungry, I wasn't even eating because I had a bigger hunger. And in my mind, I was like, well, why not me? Because I used to dream. Like, why can't I have my dreams? And so after that woman spoke, I walked up to her table. I grabbed her card, went back out, grabbed my bag, made my way back to San Antonio because this was in Dallas. And I went back to San Antonio where I'm from and went straight to my best friend's aunt's house, a woman who had my baby brother. And I said, I need my baby brother back because I thought I had a plan.
4: So I'm intrigued by the story because I know it. So what happens next? You thought you had a plan. So what happens next, man?
5: So my plan was by the time I made it back to Miss Carmen's house to get baby Ray, the idea of me being able to have my future was gone. It was a little bit of hope from what I heard, and then it was gone. But I thought, he will have his. My baby brother will have his entire future. I'm going to give up my entire life. I will work 1, 2, 3 jobs. I'm going to put him on a bus. He's going to go to school and all his dreams will come true. And so I'm a teenager, so we have nowhere to live. But my plan was if I take him to this church I knew about when I was a kid that I attended with my mom, then maybe they'll help us and maybe they'll let us live in there. So we literally went, took the bus as far as it could. We walked the rest of the way. We sat on the front porch of that church and just waited for someone to show up because I knew it was Wednesday if they were going to have service. And sure enough, the lead pastor shows up and she gets out and she recognizes me. She goes, Roy? I was like, hi, Pastor Doris. I said, can I talk to you? And she goes like, yeah, let me open the church. So we go inside the church and I plead my case. We have nowhere to live. I just need a place to live with my baby brother. I promise you, I will take care of everything. I will do the yard. I will clean it. It'll be ready for all your services. I just need a place to live. And she says, Roy, you can't live here. You can't live in this church. And for a second, I thought I had made the biggest mistake because baby Ray had a roof over his head. And now he would be living with me on the street.
4: Mm.
5: Yeah.
4: Mm. And then what happened to you and baby Ray?
5: Well, she said, you will live with us under one condition. And I was scared because everyone had a condition. Sometimes they were good. Sometimes it wasn't good. And so with all this anger, I was like, what do you want? And she says, Roy, calm down. Calm down. She says, all we want is that you go back to school. You can live in our home, but you will go back to school. And that's how I went back to school, to high school. And then from high school, I graduated and took off to college.
4: Yes,
5: they
4: sir.
5: They kept me for 4 years. The only reason why I moved out of their house was because I decided to leave. Yeah. So they are my parents. They didn't legally adopt me, but they're my parents. So I have more than one set of parents.
4: Yeah.
5: And that's okay. Yeah. Because family's just not the love in your veins. Family is the love that's in your heart. That's family. We can choose family as well.
4: Yeah. So amazing, man. So amazing. And I know that the story of the speaker also comes full circle because you met her later in life, right?
5: Absolutely.
4: Yeah.
5: So tell us that. I'm in community college. I'm struggling. I'm not doing very well. I didn't have a good high school foundation, right? Yeah. So if I'm going to be honest, one counselor said, I know what she was trying to help me, but she said, Roy, did you take algebra? I was like, nah, miss. Like I've never had it. She said, Roy, did you take algebra? And I was like, no, miss, I didn't. And she goes, okay, good. And so I get to college. I don't know anything. Yeah. So I end up taking college algebra 5 times before I pass it. Right. So I'm having to relearn everything. So I'm in community college and I'm working for the activities department on campus as a work study. And so the dean knows who I am. So she comes and she finds me and she goes, Roy. She goes, Roy, are you coming to our event tonight? I was like, nah, miss, I'm not going to come. Right. And I'm walking away. And she's like, Roy, we have food. I'm like, ah, miss, I'm just joking. I'm going to be there. Right. Like, offer me food. I'm there. Right.
4: Right.
5: And so I come. She goes, good. She goes, Roy, I want you to introduce our guest speaker. I'm like, yeah, who is it? And she said, her name is retired Lieutenant Colonel Consuelo Castillo Kickbush, which was the same woman who had 7 years earlier speaking in that hotel. Nobody knew my story because I was taught to be silent. You know, a lot of times we teach our kids to be silent without even realizing that's what we're doing. And it looks like, what are your grandparents going to think? What's the family going to think? That's a way to silence our kids. Or what happens at home stays at home. That is a lesson that teaches our kids to be silent and not communicate. And so I was taught, you know, don't talk about what happens. So nobody knew in my campus. And so that day I broke tradition. And as I stood there, Ms. Kickbush to my left, my dean was in there, my colleagues, my professors, the other students. And I looked at her and I said, Miss, you don't know me, miss, but I know you. And then I told the story. Yeah. And so she was crying. I was crying. 2 weeks later, I got invited to speak at her book signing. And then 2 weeks after, I got hired in her company.
4: Amazing.
5: It was supposed to be a 2-month internship and it lasted for 2 years. And that's
4: amazing.
5: My life continued to change.
4: Yeah.
5: Because she mentored me. I started traveling with her and she was just peeling layers like an onion to try to get to some of the core issues because I had a lot of street inside of me.
4: But you used that, man.
5: Absolutely.
4: It fueled you.
5: Absolutely.
4: It fueled you. And now we have impact truth. Right.
5: And if we don't invest in our kids, what I had is going to come out regardless.
4: Right.
5: The difference is it going to come out in something that's going to be productive, that's going to add to our communities? Is it going to add to our nation? Or is it going to be something that's become destructive?
4: Yeah.
5: And so we want to help our kids see their value, understand, process, and heal from what they've gone through so they can be contributing members of society.
4: So impact truth, right?
5: So,
4: you're empowering youth now.
5: Yes.
4: And so talk to us about starting that.
5: Well,
4: and then obviously what it is and what you're doing.
5: Absolutely. Thank you. My intention was I am going to get my degree. I'm going to go work in corporate America. I'm going to make a lot of money and I'm never going to be homeless again, ever. Mm. I never want to have this life again. But I started taking a lot of psychology classes. And my psychology classes were mainly for me, not to learn it, but trying to figure out what the heck happened to me, what the heck happened to my family. And it really taught me to separate the illness from the person. I love the person. I can help her with the illness. And that was my mom for me. And so I remember one day driving through the middle of the night before classes. It was like 3 o'clock in the morning. And I'm driving back to San Antonio from Abilene, Texas. Mm-hmm. And I want to get to her house before she leaves for work. Mm-hmm. And I leave her a rose on her car with a note. I turn around and I'm driving back to campus. When my phone rings and I look at it, and it's my mom. And I answer it, and she can barely speak because she's crying. She says, "How can you love me?" She said, "After everything I have done to you, how do you love me? You're my mom. You will always be my mom." See, life gets better if we choose to be the change. Yeah. So when I'm graduating college, this is my thought process now of I want to be better and not bitter. You know, mm-hmm. I want to show my siblings that there's a better way, that yeah. we can undo some of the lessons we learned in our childhood and not pass them on to the next generation. So as I start to cross the stage, I start thinking, why me? Why do I get to make it? Why do I get to cross the stage when there's a 1.6 million kids just like me at that time? Now there's 2.1 million kids like me. We went in the wrong direction. I can't even tell you how. Yeah. And that is horrible. But I, at that time, I was like, why do I get this opportunity? So I said, you know what? Before I use my business degree and go work in corporate America, I need to give back. And I'll do it for 6 months. And I'm going to live out of my car. And I'm going to drive from LA to Jacksonville, Florida. And I'm going to speak for free at any shelter, organization, any place that would open up their doors. And I'm going to find the kids. I'm going to tell them, don't give up. Life gets better. But you have to be here to see it. And I dubbed it the Homeless by Choice Tour because I was homeless again. But this time it was my choice, not my situation, not my parents. It was my choice. And 3 months into it, I saw America through a lens that not very many people get to see. I saw how broken we are. And I said, I have to do more. So I decided that instead of crossing the country for 6 months, I would live out of my car and I would circle the entire nation. And I was going to give myself a goal to reach at least 100,000 kids. I ended up living in my car, out of my car for 2.5 years. No grants, no funders, a tour that ran me over $200,000, a money that I had to raise along the way, but I was able to reach over 108,000 kids. And then my phone has never stopped ringing.
4: Look at that. Perseverance, yeah. The power to keep going, yeah. But more importantly, the power to make an impact. Another pillar, another core value that I know that you believe in as well as me is the power of mentorship. And I believe for me, like that's my purpose now, right? It's to mentor because I've had amazing mentors. Talk to us about what mentorship means to you.
5: So two things pop in my head. One, mentors, if you're going to be a mentor, whoever's listening, it's about them, not about you. You're there to help guide them and direct them. You're going to struggle with your mentee, especially if you find a kid like me. I'm going to push and push and push. Why? Because every person I have trusted has failed me. Every person. So I need to make sure that you're real. I need to make sure that you're, when you tell me you love me, you're not just saying it because you say it to all the kids you work with. You're not telling me that you're going to be there for me. I need to make sure that you're really going to be there for me. And the moment that I believe you, I never want to let you go. When I got myself fired, so I'm going to state it that way. When I got myself fired from my mentor's company, I was so devastated that I did everything I needed to try to get back into her company. So she raised the bar even higher, and I met it because as the broken kid, I thought, will anyone ever love me again? Because I honestly felt that she did love me.
4: Yeah.
5: And so it caused me to work harder. Now, as a mentee, I think that it's our responsibility to honor our mentors' time, their energy, their wisdom, and what it took them to learn it as well.
4: Yeah.
5: And so it's a growing process, and not everyone you meet is meant to be your mentor. You have to connect and click with that person. So
4: that's right. Yeah,
5: mentorship will shave years off of hard work that you would have to do in your life to get you to the next level. But then you cannot forget once you get there to turn around and help the next generation up.
4: The insights that I get from mentors, I make sure that I'm always passing through.
5: Absolutely.
4: Because I never want my legacy to end with me, right? Like it would be very selfish of me to take the wisdom that I get from a Damon John, a Robert Irvine, a Roy Juarez Jr. It would be very selfish for me to take the wisdom that you give me and let it sit right here. Like, it's all about the power of being able to take what Roy gives me and now help 5, 6, 7,000 other kids or youths that went through what Roy and I went through, right? But now we can show them there is a path.
5: Absolutely. Right? Well, my thought is, what would have happened to me if my parents had mentors? If my dad had a mentor and to show him how to deal with what he went through as a kid, to process it, to how to healthily release things. What would my mom have gone through? What would that situation have been like? You know, they're both great people. They were just broken.
4: Amazing, man. So we're about to go rapid fire. I wrote a few rapid fire questions out.
5: Okay.
4: So we're going rapid fire.
5: Oh, here we go.
4: Roy, the best stage moment you've had as a speaker?
5: Being at the few conference and speaking on the stage that I snuck into and heard. And by chance, or higher power, whatever you believe, mine is a higher power, my mentor, by chance, was speaking at a conference in the same city the day before. So this time she sat in the audience as I spoke.
4: I love it. What's the best way for someone to give back to youths today?
5: Find kids who need someone in their life. There are a lot of kids who may have houses, but we don't have homes. So how many homeless kids do we have in our cities?
4: For the parent that's listening right now, that's like, I'm Roy's mother. How do they have that conversation with their kid? What's some advice you'd give to that parent?
5: Kids don't care if you're perfect. They just want you there. And they want you to love them, let them know you love them. And at the same time, get plugged into a school where they may be having a parent program or something so that you can learn from other parents. My dad is back in my life, my biological dad. It took 20 years to get him back in my life. I think that we're all chasers in life. We're all chasing something, a nicer title, a bigger house, you know, partner, whatever we're chasing. Yeah. My chase had always been to bring my family back together. Not my parents married, separate, they're better. But I wanted to be able to be in a room with my family. And so when I wrote my book, Homeless by Choice, I put a dedication page to each person, including my biological father. And I said to my biological dad, actually, forgive me, I put to my dad, I hope we can build a healthy relationship before it's too late. I read the entire page, threw it on social media. His girlfriend saw it, showed him. He calls me. At the time you call my business line, it would go to my cell phone, right? Not anymore. And I answered it and it was him. And I said, you dad? And he goes, yeah, it's me. I said, what do you want? He goes, I heard you wrote a book. I said, I did. He goes, I heard you put me in it. I said, I did, but like I changed your name so you can't sue me, right? Just in case, because like we don't have a relationship. He goes, that's not why I'm calling. So why are you calling? He goes, if you're serious about what you said, he goes, I'm ready. He goes, I'm so sorry. I will take the blame for everything. And I said, dad, I don't want you to take the blame, dad. I just wanted you to acknowledge what happened. I said, if you're serious, come to my book launch. It's next week in San Antonio. He showed up. So for the first time in over 20 something years, I'm on stage and I invited my siblings up first and then my mom and my stepdad. And I said, if he's willing, my biological dad join us. And he comes on stage. And for the first time, I have this picture of my entire family. It would not have been possible if it wasn't for my mentors, if it wasn't for education, if it wasn't for my faith, if it wasn't for forgiveness. You know, here's the final thought and something that I adopted and I own. If people can hate for no reason in this world, I can love for no reason. And I love the kids that I serve. I love my family. I love what I do. I don't have to even know these kids for us to love them. So as a community, we need to love more than hate. And I think that's desperately needed right now in this world.
4: You always give me something. And that right there was extremely powerful. So much. I'm going to restate that or re-say that. If you can hate for no reason, then you can love for no reason at all too. That was it right there.
5: People hate for no reason, and it's stupid. We got to love for no reason. Let's switch it.
4: Where can people find the book first and foremost?
5: You can go two places. My name, RoyWattisJr.com or ImpactTruth.com, which is the name of my company. 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
4: Love you like a brother. Appreciate you, the words of wisdom, the mentorship that you're always providing. Most importantly, leading by example, man. Like I appreciate you for just being present.
5: Thank you. I do my best. I'm human, but I do my best.
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Good morning and welcome. Welcome to Law Talk with Ethel Mitchell. This is your host, Attorney Ethel Mitchell. I am live today. I do not have a guest today because it dawned on me that for several months now, I've been having guests almost every day. I mean, every week. And that's great. It's just that I hadn't had a chance to talk to you or to answer questions that you might have about wills, trust, estate planning. So today, what I'm going to do is make myself available for you to call the station, 800-450-7876. 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If you have questions about deeds, about power of attorneys, about wills, about trusts, about probate, court proceedings, things of that sort, I will do my best to give you answers. But please understand that what I'm telling you is not establishing any kind of an attorney-client relationship. It is for educational purposes and information purposes only. But please take advantage of this time. I'm here for an hour and a half. 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Now, like I said before, there's no attorney-client relationship established, and the answers I give will be general. I will try to explain as best I can how the law may look at the situation and give you some options, but you really will have to either come into our office or go to an estate planning lawyer's office to get your specific situation worked out, okay? Because it really, each person's situation really is different, and there are ways in which the law can handle it, and I cannot ask you all of the questions I might if we are speaking, if you've hired me and I'm trying to get all the facts, because sometimes one little fact will change the kind of recommendations and legal positions that we may want to take. So this is Law Talk with Ethel Mitchell. I am live and I'm making myself available for your questions today. In the meantime, though, let me tell you a little about our office. The only kind of work we do, it's called Wills and Trusts LLC, because that's all we do. We prepare wills, trusts, and all the ancillary documents. We believe, and we always insist, that you need to have a last will and testament, a power of attorney, and advanced medical directive. Those are three fundamental documents that everybody needs to have. We like to look at deeds to see what they actually say, and depending on what your objectives are in terms of disposition of your property, sometimes we can make recommendations and prepare your deed in such a way that it can be passed on to your intended beneficiaries without having to go through probate. We do try to keep you out of probate. That is something that we do try to do. Sometimes we can, sometimes we can't. Sometimes it's not that important to you, but we will at least give you the options. A trust, we will explain that as well, how that will work. There are a whole series of other documents that come with trust, and there's the whole process of funding the trust. We explain all of that to our clients. We give you the documentation that's needed to do it, and it can really be helpful. It can keep you out of court. The trust doesn't die when you die, and so it can go on and be divided into sub-trusts where it will remain in trust for other people. If you have, particularly if you have minors or you have adults that need supplemental aid, or you just don't want people to have total control of everything that you have. It's the way in which intergenerational wealth is created, because it can go from one generation to the next generation. So give me a call here,
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There's a lot of information on that website about wills, about trust, about probate. We, under services, each of those different categories are listed. For each category, they're frequently asked questions and the answers to those questions. So take advantage of using the website, and on every page, there is a contact sheet that you can fill out. Give us your name, your email address, and we do offer free initial consultations of about 15 minutes each, where we can learn about you and make some recommendations as to how you may want to approach it and what kind of documents we would recommend that you have done. So take advantage of all of this. It is time for our community to have more wealthy people, and you can set your children, your grandchildren, and your loved ones, your nieces, your nephews, up with a very firm financial foundation. And from there, the sky really is the limit. So let us help you with those kinds of things, okay, with your estate planning. Now, when we say estate plans, we're not talking about just people that have billions of dollars by any means. Whatever you own, even if there's a mortgage on it, at the time of your death is your estate, whatever that might be. Your car, your bank accounts, your timeshares, your house, even if there's a mortgage on it, if you have rental houses, your stocks, your bonds, annuities, retirement, life insurance policies, all of those things collectively make up your estate, okay? That's what your estate is. It doesn't matter the value of it. It is what it is. It is yours. You're going to leave it here, okay? Nobody's taking it with them through the pearly gates, okay? We've never seen, heard, or read about anybody with a wagon behind them after they die that has their house, their car, their jewelry, their money, taking it on with them when they pass away. So you have the opportunity to use the legal means that the law provides of deciding who and what will be done with your property. And that's what we're talking about, okay? That's what we're talking about. It is going to be left here. And if you don't decide how it goes, a judge is going to decide, okay? So you have the opportunity to take care of your family. You have the opportunity to take care of your children, your loved ones, your nieces, your significant other. You have the opportunity to also benefit the causes that are important to you, whether that might be cancer research, it might be the school that you went to or your children went to, the hospital that treated you, the schools that train the nurses and the doctors, the nonprofit organizations in your community, your churches, scholarship funds. There are many, many causes in our society that would benefit from the money that you leave. It can be everything. It doesn't have to be by any means. But whatever you leave is more than what they had before. And it's a way of creating a legacy for yourself. And it determines how you're going to be remembered. So
So I want you to start thinking about your, we call it an estate plan. Your estate plan is your decisions that are then incorporated into legal documents to make it happen about who and what you will benefit, who will get your property, who will get your money, who will get your annuities, your life insurance, whatever you have, who will get your car, you know, the stamp collections. All of those things are part of your, what we call, estate. And your will and or your trust, but also your beneficiary designations, your deeds, all of those things are part of your estate plan. So I would invite you to consider carefully who and what do you want to benefit. When you're thinking about doing your will or having your will done, your trust done, look around, think about your house, your car, the money in your bank accounts, the money in your investment accounts, your TSP account, your life insurance, your 401ks, your 403bs. Who do you want to benefit? Who can best benefit from these things? I'd like you to start thinking of like that. Do you have concerns for particular persons, particular people who you want to benefit? In the law, we call the people you want to benefit your beneficiaries. So what concerns may you have for your beneficiaries? An example might be everyone that I know, at least, that has grandkids want the best for those kids. They really do. So many of my grandparents will come and say, Ms. Mitchell, if I can I leave money that will pay for their education? Because I know their parents are going to put a roof over their head, feed them, clothe them, and they're going to do their best to provide the best education that they can. But I want to make sure they have the money to get well-trained, whether it doesn't have to be college, it could be computer sciences, especially in today's world. It could be, you know, different trades. And because your trust does not die, if you decide to use a trust, your trust doesn't die when you die. I like to put it that way. You can say, let's do a trust and provide that when I die, another trust is automatically created for my grandkids. That trust, you name who will manage it. You say what goes into that trust. It can be money. It can be insurance. It can be retirement funds, whatever you want. And you can say, okay, when I die, create this trust. We call them subtrusts for my grandchildren in the example that I'm giving you now. And invest that money and reinvest it, have it compounded. And when it comes to trust funds, there's a law that says that money and trust must be invested in prudently. It's called a prudent man rule for trust. And we know that the longer you invest and reinvest the money from money instead of spending it, it will grow. In fact, if your grandchildren are babies or your children are babies and you put money aside for them and you let it grow, let's say it grows for 18 years, it can very easily triple, quadruple in size. So let's say I want
my life insurance policy or part of it to go into a sub-trust that's created when I die. And I'm going to name the parent of my grandbaby to manage it, or maybe my brother, my sister, my husband, my niece, my nephew, whoever you feel is good with money. You want somebody that is responsible, who's going to take and invest it with the advice of a professional financial advisor. Invest this money, let it grow until the child reaches, it might be 10 years, 12 years, 5 years, whatever it is. And then when he or she reaches the age, when they're ready to go, they finished high school, and now they want to go into getting whatever kind of training it may be. Maybe they want to be a doctor. Maybe they want to be an engineer. Maybe they want to be a cybersecurity. God only knows what these children are going to be doing, you know, in the future. But the money will be there for them to get their training. Another thing that a lot of people will put money aside for is to buy a house. So let's say that could be one of the options. It doesn't have to be just education. It could also be money to help them buy a house. If there's enough money, they can buy the house outright. If there's not enough money, there could be enough to put as a down payment. Now, of course, you can also provide in your trust or in your will that your grandchild or your child, I'm just using that as an example. It can be your niece, your nephew, it can be your good friend's child, it can be whatever you want. Okay, although you need to talk with a lawyer to do this for you, and there are certain taxes that you want to be aware of in different states, depending on who you're putting this money aside for. But you can also, you can give them your home if you want. But please do not take that from me, meaning to put their name on your home. You don't want to put a child's name on your home. In fact, you don't want to put anybody else's name on your home, okay? Because when you do that, their creditors can come and get your home, unless it's a, you know, husband and wife. And you have to be very careful about, you give them an unnecessary capital gains tax when you do that. You don't want to, please don't try and say, well, I just won't pay attention to the lawyer. I'll just go on and put their name on the deed. No, please don't do that. Don't do that. There are a lot of reasons why we don't want you to do that, unless you are told to do that by a lawyer as part of your estate plan. But 99% of the time, that's not what we're going to do, okay? So I want you to really start thinking first about who you want to benefit. What concerns do you have for the persons that you want to benefit, and what you want done with your properties, with your money, with your assets? And as well, how do you want to be remembered? Do you want to be remembered as, wow, my grandmother, my grandfather gave me a house? Or, wow, my father, my mother made sure that I would be able to go to college, you know, or God, they didn't do anything and they left a mess. And we ended up having to lose the house because we fighting and we couldn't, nobody wanted to pay the taxes. Nobody wanted to make sure it was kept up. Wow, I had to leave college because there was no money left aside for me to finish college. And I've known all those situations, okay? So I want you to start thinking about those kinds of things when you call us and we talk with you about what kinds of estate planning documents would be most appropriate for you. Now, let me get now into the specifics of the documents that everybody needs to have. Everybody,
even if you're married, even if you have one child, even if you are 35 years old, everybody needs to have a last will and testament, a power of attorney, and advanced medical directives. Those are the three basic documents: a last will and testament, a power of attorney, and an advanced medical directive. And you might say, Ms. Mitchell, why do you say if I'm just 35 years old, I need to have a will? Well, we have several probates right now of young people. To me, they're young, in their 30s, who died suddenly. Nobody in their 30s expects to die. I understand that. But these young people did, from medical complications, car accidents, cancer. Unfortunately, it does strike people who are very young. We're doing a probate right now of a lady that had what should have been a very routine procedure. It wasn't even an operation. It was a procedure in and out, okay? And she got a blood clot and died. She was in the middle of a divorce. She had no children. And she had no will. It is so difficult to save her home and then to get it distributed to those members of her family who are trying desperately to keep it. So what happens when you die without a will, you say? Well, you know how the term will is called last will and testament? Well, when you die without a will, you die intestate. Intestate. Every state has a law of intestate succession. It's called a law of intestate succession. And wherever you are in the U.S., your state has a law that says how property is to be distributed when the person who owned that property died without a will. And you might be surprised at how that works. In general, when you are not married and when you are and you have no children, the next level of inheritance are your parents. And I mean both parents. It does not matter to the law that you never knew one of your parents, or one of your parents didn't support you, or one of your parents was mean. That doesn't matter to the court. We have a case right now where a lady died without a will, and the parent, who I don't think she had known at all, didn't support her, didn't do anything, and she was young. She was maybe early 30s. All of a sudden shows up, and that parent is going to take half of what is really a substantial estate because she had bought a house, still had a mortgage on it, but there was a lot of equity in that house. So when it was sold, there was a couple hundred thousand dollars left. She had life insurance because she worked. She had a retirement account. She had banking and savings. And so the very parent that did not contribute to her at all is going to get half of that because she did not do a will.

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1: And he never reviewed it, even after he married and had a child. It was never updated. And so now his wife and his child are fighting with his mama. Okay? Or, God forbid, you know, Aretha Franklin, Prince, Chadwick Boseman. These are all famous people that we know who made a lot of money, but didn't take care of their families. They didn't take care of whatever their intentions were. So don't be like that. Be a good steward of what you have worked so hard for. Be a good steward of it. Make sure that those that you love are cared for. And that goes both ways. And everybody in the family needs to have a will. Everybody does. 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And if you have questions, call me now while I'm on the air at 800-450-7876. There are no dumb questions, okay? I'll do my best to answer. This is a complicated area of the law, but it's so very, very important. I got to go to break, but if you please stay tuned, and I'm going to talk more about power of attorneys, medical directives, and trust. So stay tuned. I'll be right back and get your questions together, okay? So this is Attorney Mitchell. I'll be right back.
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11: Good morning and welcome back. This is Attorney Ethel Mitchell. You're listening to Law Talk with Ethel Mitchell. And today I'm not having a guest, but I thought I would talk to you and make myself available to answer questions about the documents that you need to make sure that your property goes where you want it to go when you no longer are here. Nobody takes anything with them when you leave this earth, okay? Nobody has been known to take a wagon with them, with your car, your house, your money, your bank accounts, or jewelry, anything like that. So everything's going to be left here. And if you have children or someone that's dependent on you, or you are dedicated to a particular cause that's very dear to your heart, you can leave those children, you can leave those adults, you can leave that cause in a much better place if you have a lawyer prepare the necessary document. As I explained to you earlier in the last break, in the last part of the program, your will, your power of attorney, your medical directive, but particularly the will, and in our office, since this is all we do, we're called wills and trusts for a reason. We also look at, or we try to, look at your beneficiary designations, your deeds, the designation of who's going to get your life insurance, your power of your stocks, your 401ks, your TSPs, your IRAs, you know, all of those things, to make sure they're not only in place. I had somebody who thought she had done beneficiary designations, and I kept insisting, please go to the company that has your money and get them to send you a copy of what they have on file for your beneficiary designations, because she was sure she had sent them in. And when the company sent it back, they had nobody on her as beneficiaries of her estate. So we like you to get those things in writing, not just on the computer, but in hard copy. Because when you die, those companies are going to freeze your accounts. When you die, your life insurance companies do not tell you or tell your family that you had a policy. They will not tell them. We know that there's trillions of dollars in life insurance policy benefits, in retirement benefits that never get paid out because nobody knows about them. Nobody knows how to apply for them. Even when they're beneficiary designations, they will not tell your family, even though they know you are dead. So it's critical for everybody who has worked hard all their life, who's paying for life insurance policies, who have moved jobs. This is a big one. If you have had jobs at different companies or different government agencies over the years, it is quite probable that you left money there. And by that I mean you left retirement accounts. I had a client once who was an engineer. He had worked at Raytheon. Then he had worked at Lockheed Martin. And then he worked for the government. In each one of those places, he had set up retirement accounts and life insurance, you know, but particularly retirement accounts. And when he changed jobs, he'd never moved them. So I strongly recommend, number one, I recommend you work with a financial advisor, okay? Preferably a certified financial advisor, but somebody who is a expert in guiding you toward getting all your money together. So you should have all of your money, not necessarily in the same company, but managed by one advisor who has all of your documentation. Move those retirement accounts from your old job, pour them into wherever you are in your financial life. It doesn't mean you pour them into the same, you know, IRA or TSP or whatever that you have now, but at the very least have an advisor who will bring, because money like that is always managed by, you know, one of the big boys, you know, Fidelity, Vanguard, RiverSource, whatever. Those are big companies. And all of the financial advisors, at least that I know, can manage money from all of the various companies. So you don't have to take it out of that company. Just have one place with all your documentation, with all your beneficiary designation. And if you don't want to do that, at least get hard copies of your beneficiary designation with the account number and so on it. If they send it to you electronically or you can get it electronically, print it out because when you die, they're going to freeze that account. So your family needs to know, he has an IRA at Raytheon. He has an IRA at this government agency. He's got a retirement account or whatever it is, an annuity here. So that's really important because I see a lot of money being left on the table there. So part of the estate planning process, as we do it at Wills and Trust, is to encourage you, and if you need it, help you, to first identify everywhere your money is, get hard copies of the account, one statement with the account number, the name, and the beneficiary designation. And if you don't have one, do a new beneficiary designation, have it submitted, get written copies from the company that they have it. And then we put it all in a book that we give to you. We give our clients these big estate document books that have the original and copies of all your documents. And we try to have them put one copy from every bank account you have, one copy of the statement, that is, from every bank account. You can even mark out the account number, but at least we know you had a checking account at Chase Manhattan or Chase, whatever it's called now, you know, in 2026 when you sign your papers. You had a savings account. You had a certificate of deposit. You had an insurance policy, a policy number so-and-so with Prudential Life or whatever it might be. And if it's been sold, it's even more important to have that information, okay, in a hard copy so that your heirs, all they have to do is pick up that information from your estate document book and file their claims. They get in touch with the company, say, my so-and-so, my aunt, my mother, my grandmother, my father, my uncle had a policy with you. It's policy number such-and-so. I am named as a beneficiary. Please send me the claim form so I can submit it and get my money that he's been paying for, or she's been paying for. Same thing with TSP, same thing with what we call FGLI, the Federal Employee Government Life Insurance Company. All of these types of financial accounts are part of your estate, and it is the process of putting this together, making sure it's going where you want it to go, and incorporating all that with your legal documents is what we call your estate plan. And it doesn't matter whether it is $10,000, $100,000, $50,000. It really doesn't matter how much it is. You've worked hard for it. And so not only do you want to benefit from it while you're alive, you want those that you have named and designated, those that you care about, those that you are responsible for, to benefit from them. So let me move on a little bit and talk about a trust, because you hear a lot about a trust. Oh, gotta go to break. Okay, when I come back, I'll get into talking about trust and explain to you in general how they work and how they can be extremely beneficial. I'll be right back. Please stay tuned.
5: WOL.
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11: Welcome back. You're listening to Law Talk with Ethel Mitchell. I am attorney Ethel Mitchell, and I am live today. During the break, I got a request to talk about TSP, because I've been talking about how important it is. And it really is important to have your beneficiary designations not only completed, but a hard copy of what you have submitted. So there is proof for your intended beneficiaries that you named them and that they know the account number, the contract number, and that they can claim this money that you are working hard for every day. So a lot of people here, at least in this area, work for the government. And the government retirement system is TSP. It's the TSP, Thrift Savings Plan. They have changed the way in which beneficiary designations are done. I just found all of this out because it used to be we would go online, we would get the beneficiary form, we would print them out, and we would fill them out for our clients with our client, okay? They would then mail them in, and they would get back a document that says, we are confirming that these are the people that you have named to get beneficiaries of your policy, or of your income, rather, of your benefits, I should say, when you die. No longer. Thanks to our current administration, you can no longer do that. They are not accepting the written beneficiary designations anymore. I was on the phone with a client yesterday for about 30 minutes because now you have to either you have to be computer savvy. When you go to TSP, you have to log in. And to log in, you have to have information that only you would have. You have, some kind of account, some kind of PIN, and so on like that. And nobody else can do this for you. And then when you log in, then you have to put down all the necessary information, including the names of who your beneficiaries are and what proportions they get, et cetera, et cetera, et cetera. All this can only be done on a computer and can only be done on their website. So what I had to do yesterday with a client who is herself very computer savvy, even she was having trouble with it. So when I had called, they said, and I, because I told them, I'm her lawyer, I'm trying to get this form. They said, well, we can't talk to you unless she's on the phone. So I said, okay. So I called her up and I said, you know, this is what they're saying. We have to set up a time when we can both be on the phone together. And that's what we did. Called them. I was on the phone. She was on the phone. We called TSP. The operator at some office or the other answered. She had to confirm that she was who she was, that she was a government employee. And then there's some kind of numbers that she had to give them. I honestly didn't know what those numbers were. And I wouldn't have been able to give that to them, even if it was just me anyway. And then there was a PIN number. It was really quite complicated. And I'm really worried that so many people who are not computer savvy are going to be left out, or they're not going to be helped in this new age of everything is computerized, you know? So anyway, long story short, we had to then insist that they mail to her the form that we can then use. She's going to get it in the mail in 10 days, and then she's going to bring it to the office, and I'm going to help her fill it out because she has a fairly complicated, I shouldn't say complicated, she just has a whole bunch of grandkids that she wants to benefit, okay, in a trust. And so I'm going to help her fill it out, okay, in pen, whatever, okay, pencil. And then I think that she is savvy enough to do this on her own by going to the computer online, dialing into her account and doing it that way. Or if she wants, we'll be together while she does it and I can help guide her through the whole process. It is an ungodly, ridiculously difficult way of getting things done. And I'm worried that, you know, this administration is forcing so many people, veterans and other people who are not computer savvy, they're being badly served by making everything computer and difficult. And you've worked hard for these benefits, so I don't know what to do about it. I'm not a politician. I'm not trying to get into that. But be aware and protect yourself. Don't just put your head in the sand. Make sure you have in writing the documentation that shows what your account numbers are and who are your beneficiaries, because that is the only proof we have, and a statement about how much money you're supposed to have in there, So it's important. You know, this is what we call your estate, and this is true for your life insurance policies, for your annuities, for your, stocks and bond accounts, all of these kinds of things. They either have to have should have beneficiary designations. If you have a trust and it's a revocable trust, we can have the name put into your name as trustee of your trust. That is actually the easiest way to do it. Because then when you die, your successor trustee immediately has access to that money and can take care of your funeral bills, your doctor bills, and pay out your distributions according to the directions that you put into your trust. But for everybody listening to me, please, even if you don't come to us to do anything else, what's important is that you protect yourself and you protect your rights and your beneficiaries, your family rights, your wife, your husband's rights to the benefits that you've worked so hard to get, and make sure you get those things and you get them in writing. Do not be satisfied with just them saying, oh, it's online. Well, guess what? It may or may not be online when you die, because, you know, things disappear in the cloud. Things disappear on the internet. And if you don't have any proof, your money may disappear too. So that's why I tell everybody, print the stuff out. Print them out. I learned that from a 90-year-old client years ago. You know, she lived to be 100 and something. But I went to, that was when I used to go to people's houses. And I went to her house, and she brought out her three-ring binder, and every statement from her checking and savings accounts, she had in a three-ring binder. She punched three holes in it and put it in that binder. And I said, wow, I had never seen that before, you know, because people have them, you know, you have them in your drawer or wherever you have them and all like that. And this was years, this was at the beginning, it was like 20 years ago. So it wasn't so much online banking at that point. And she says, oh, yes, I live, you know, I was a baby in the Depression, and you had to be able to prove what you had. And so I learned from my father, you know, that you have to have proof. And I was like, my God, you are so right. And since then, if you don't do anything else and you're listening to me, print out your statements, okay? Or at the very least, put them in your computer, not leave them online in the bank's computer, okay? It's better, however, to print them out, because when people die, your computer can get messed up, or nobody knows what your passwords are. And that stuff is locked up in there, okay, which is all your money too. So please take care of that. Make sure you have a copy of what we call the declaration page of your insurance policy. That's just usually the front page. It says the name of the company, the policy number, the insured, the death benefit, and then usually on another page, the beneficiaries. Print that out and put it in your three-ring binder and tell your family where it is or whoever's going to be in charge, okay? Got to go to break. I'll be right back. Please stay tuned.
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11: 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You're listening to Law Talk with Ethel Mitchell. I'm live today, and I'm giving you information that is hopefully useful to you and educational, because it's really important that you know how to protect what you've worked hard for. You know how to protect yourself, and you know how to protect those that you care about and you want to benefit. So let's talk now about wills and trusts. Those are the primary documents that we use, along with beneficiary designations and deeds and so on, to transfer property when someone dies. A will must be executed properly. It must be written properly. It must have an attestation clause on it. If it does not, just having it notarized is not enough. A will has to be witnessed as well. At least 2 witnesses, and it should not have as a witness anybody who is in the will. So if you are leaving money for your son, let's say, in the will, your son should not be a witness to that will. Okay, that's a mistake people make. He should not be, and if he is and you die without a lawyer knowing it and changing it for you, he will either have to give up his interest in your estate, or the will not be admitted to probate, which means your estate will be distributed as if you had no will. Okay, so that's why we say there are so many little things when it comes to having a valid, enforceable will that does what you want it to do. It is worth it to pay a lawyer to do this stuff for you. A will has a lot of clauses in it, all of which are important. A will must be admitted to the court, accepted by a court as a valid will, and capable of transferring property. A court has to say that. It will examine the will. It will make sure that the language is correct, that the attestation clauses are on there are correct, and it will carefully look at the terms of the will. It will say, did they say that the personal representative or executor could serve without a bond? What did they say? What did they mean? Who is the executor? Who is the personal representative? Who gets money or assets from them? And what happens if that person is dead before then? All of those things are in a will. And in order for the will to be effective, it first has to be admitted by a court
8: as a valid will with the power to transfer property, as it has, it says. And then secondly, the court then has to appoint the personal representative or the executor and empower them to take control of the assets that you leave behind. This is not automatic. A lot of people have the mistaken impression that when you have a will and you die, it just happens all by itself. You don't have to go to court. The person you named as the executor can go to the bank and get the money and distribute the money. Not so fast. No. A will has to be admitted to probate. And if there's property in your estate that has no beneficiary on it, or the property isn't passing any other way, then it has to go through the probate process, which is different in each state. Even around here, D.C., Maryland, and Virginia, they're all different, okay? A trust, on the other hand, works differently. In a trust or with a trust, the person known as the trustee manages whatever property the trust has. So with living wills or revocable wills, which are the most that we usually do, you are, if it's your will, you are your own trustee. So whatever is in your trust, you not only own and you manage, but even if you later become incapacitated before you die, everything in your trust is only to be used for you. So, for example, let's say you do a trust. Mr. Robert Jones comes to the office. We do the Robert Jones trust. He is his own trustee. The trustee is Robert Jones. The beneficiary is Robert Jones also, because he's the only one that can benefit. We put his house in the trust by doing a deed from himself to himself as trustee of his trust, and that's recorded. He takes the letters that we prepare for him to the bank and to his investment companies, and they put the checking, the savings, the investment accounts into his name as trustee of his trust. Okay? So he's still the only one that's in control of what's in his trust. But he has named in his trust his successor trustee. So his son is Andrew Jones. He is named as a successor trustee. And maybe more and more, as my clients are getting older and they're depending more and more on their adult children, usually, or someone else, we would name Andrew Jones as a co-trustee. The difference between a successor trustee and a co-trustee is that if it's Robert Jones and Andrew Jones as co-trustees, Andrew Jones now has access to the money and the assets in Mr. Robert Jones's trust to take care of Mr. Robert Jones with. So this is the way it works. Mr. Robert Jones has a stroke, and he's no longer able to manage, or it would be difficult for him to manage. Without having to go to court, without having to ask a judge or anything, Andrew Jones steps in. He's already signatory on the trust accounts. He already has access to the house to do what needs to be done. It may be that he just needs to put in ramps so Mr. Robert Jones can get into his house more easily. It may be that he just has to do the chair lifts on the stairs. It may be that he has to, you know, do things in the bathroom to make it easier. Or it may be that more extensive repair needs to be done to make Mr. Robert Jones's house easier for him to maneuver. Some of my clients will actually build a mother-in-law apartment, we used to call it, onto their houses, but using their parents' money. So this is what one client is doing right now. The father is no longer able to live alone. And so they're going to sell the house, which is in the trust, The money will go directly into the trust. The trustee, the co-trustee, who is now the adult child, in this case, we would sell Mr. Robert Jones's house. Let's say we net $300,000. That goes into the Robert Jones Trust. Andrew Jones then can take that money and either build something onto Andrew Jones's house if Mr. Robert Jones agrees, or in some instances, my clients have actually bought the over 55 apartments or over 55 units. Sometimes they're apartments, sometimes they're, memory care units. Maybe he needs medical care. Maybe he needs physical therapy. Maybe he needs particular equipment. Whatever Mr. Robert Jones needs, Andrew Jones, as his co-trustee, can provide for it using Robert Jones's own money that's in his trust, because he is a co-trustee. That means that Andrew Jones doesn't have to worry about taking money from his family, because he's married, he's got kids, he has obligations too. He doesn't have to have an argument with his wife about using too much money for his parent, because his father has money of his own. And as a child, he has the ability, and as a fiduciary, he knows this money is only to be spent on or for his father. Now, when his father dies, his trust will say in it what's to happen to what's left in the trust. Let's say they didn't sell the house. The house is still there. And the trust says, give this house to my grandson, who is hopefully an adult. Then Andrew Jones comes in. We do a deed from him as trustee of Mr. Robert Jones's trust, which is the name on the deed now, to the grandson. The deed is recorded and it's done. We don't have to go to court. We don't have to do anything else. We do have to pay Mr. Robert Jones's debts. We have to make sure the taxes are paid and so on like that. But once somebody dies and you have named a successor trustee, or you have already established a co-trustee, there's no need to go to court. Okay? You simply pay the bills and make the distribution. Okay? So this is going to be the last break of the day. And I'm going to finish this explanation when I come back. Okay? I'll be right back.
9: WOL.
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27: 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The Mardi Gras ball, yeah, that's good and dandy, but it's what we do into the communities. 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
8: Welcome back. This is the last break of the day. You're listening to Law Talk with Ethel Mitchell, and today I've been trying to give you some basic but really important information about protecting and passing on and preparing or having prepared your estate plan. Your estate plan is a series of documents that you should have a lawyer to do for you that includes a will, a power of attorney, an advance medical directive, if you own a home, and that includes if you have a mortgage on your home. You still own it. You just owe money on it, okay? And you can get a copy of it. I had somebody tell me, very intelligent this week, that she couldn't get a copy of her deed because she still had a mortgage. I was like, no, no, honey, your deed is a public record. Anybody can get a copy of it. So I promised her I'm going to give you a copy of your deed, okay? But we pull your deeds to make sure what they say. And if anything needs to be changed, we can tell you about it. Or if there's an easier way to do what you want to do, we can advise you about that. We then ask you to get your beneficiary designations in place in hard copy. Insurance, retirement, annuities, whatever it might be. We try to get hard copies of those things and we put them all together with your estate documents. Your legal estate documents include your will, your power of attorney, your medical directive, and perhaps a trust. Not everybody needs a trust, okay? But trusts are very, very helpful. A lot of my clients are finding them extremely helpful. One client is taking care of her mother. She has dementia and has very quickly, unfortunately, gotten to the place where she can no longer manage for herself. The client has access to her money and is able to arrange for her care. She can pay for those who come in to take care of her as needed. She pays for her transportation. She pays for her whatever she needs, okay? If you have minor children, please, please, please, at the very least, provide in a trust or in a will with a testamentary trust who is going to be in charge of what you're leaving for those children. So many people have big insurance policies for their children. They say, oh, I've taken care of them. I've got $1 million policy, blah, blah, blah, blah, blah. Yeah, but number one, do not put that child's name on that policy because it's not going to go to that child, not until they're 18. And that's the worst time in the world to give a child $1 million or $100,000, whatever it is, okay? I've seen 18-year-olds go through $400,000 in 4 years and be homeless at the end of 4 years. $400,000, cash money, okay? Do not, please do that. Don't. Let us establish a trust for you that says if I die and my child is still X number of years, which can be 30, 35, 20, 25, whatever you want, then this is the person who I want to manage the money that I'm leaving for my child. In your trust, you can say, create a trust for my child or my children. Put whatever, bank accounts, life insurance policies, whatever I have, it's for my children. And so put it in a trust and name a trustworthy person to manage that money for the benefit of your child or your children. This person does not have to be the person who has physical custody of your children. They can be, but they don't have to be. Okay? So let's say your mom or your sister or your brother might be the best person to physically take care of your child or children, but they're not so good with money. You know, they're just not that good with money, or, you know, for whatever reason. It doesn't have to be something wrong or fraud. They just aren't that good. But you have a good friend, or maybe this brother over here, or maybe their father or their mother, your sister. You know, what's important is that this is a person who's going to get the right kind of advice from where this money needs to go, how it needs to be invested. And then in your trust, you will say, this is how I want you to use this money for my children. You can either divide it into equal shares. You got two children, two equal shares, three children, three equal shares. And then you say, this is what I want you to do with it. Pay for their education, their maintenance, and their support. Pay for graduate school, if that's for college. Graduate school, if they want to. Postgraduate, even, okay? Pay for them to have a down payment on their home. For some people, travel is very expensive. It is very important to them as part of their education. You can say, I want them to be able to travel. Use this for traveling. You can also say, if they go on the wrong side of the law, or if they get involved with what we used to call bad people, or if they get into drugs or crime, your trustee can withhold money from them. They don't have to keep giving it to them. You can even say, if they need treatment, your trustee can pay for that with the money you have left. Okay, but at certain ages, you can say when they reach a certain age, you know, like 30, 35, something like that. I don't like giving money to young people when they're too young. Okay, but it's up to you. I'll make it whatever you say. And then they can get 20%. Maybe they can get 30% when they're older. And then when they reach a certain age, they get all of it. Or you can even say, hold it till their children come along. That's how intergenerational wealth works, okay? And you can say what you expect of them. You want them to be a law-abiding member of society and so on. But that way you can rest assured that you are working hard and that those that you love will be protected. And lastly, I know I'm almost out of time, but we're getting people who are older. When I say older, I mean like 70, 80, 90 years old, and they have adult children who are disabled. If you have a disabled adult child or beneficiary, please come to us so that we can prepare what's called a supplemental needs trust. If somebody's already in Medicaid, they're already getting government assistance, you want to shield what you're leaving for them in such a way that they continue to get their government benefits, and yet it doesn't take everything that you have left for them as well. If you don't do that before you die, the government is going to have access to that money to repay itself for all the benefits that they've already paid for them, or to take them off, and or to take them off of the benefits that they are entitled to. So give us a call. Wills and Trust is the name of our law firm. It's all we do. We have three attorneys, myself, my son, attorney.

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1: 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Be careful in the heat. And God willing, I'll be back next week. 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

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Now, we began the week with political blogger Brandon, who analyzed the Michigan Democratic primary run by Dr. Abdul El Said and explored what the victory actually means for the Democrats. Next, GRIO, Professor James Small, offered thoughts, insights onto what it means to be an African. Reverend Edward Pinckney from Benton Harbor, Michigan, launched our Tuesday session with a report on the recent primary in his state, expressing his belief that black Michiganders will support El Said. Brother Amdi of the legendary Watts Prophets then discussed some of the challenges the group faced at the height of their musical careers. Scientist and physician Dr. Velva Bowles concluded that day with an analysis of Anthony Fauci's senatorial testimony about COVID-19. Wednesday, Dr. James McIntosh from CEMATAB previewed the organization's upcoming forum on the Black Beauty Tax. Then publisher, author, and entrepreneur Dr. Rosie Mulligan followed by discussing the relevance of the black church today. Civil rights attorney Barbara Arnwine then shared challenges related to registering voters and encouraging the turnout for the fall elections. And we ended the day with

0: Peter Simmons, the CEO of the new Black AI website, Aisha. Dr. Brooks Robinson from blackeconomics.org opened Thursday's program by questioning whether or not black Americans have been miseducated or misunderstood or both. Next, Sister Filet from the National Million Women March provided an update on the ongoing search for the hundreds of missing black women and girls. And futuristic researcher Brother Siddiqui Bakari closed out the day by unlocking the secrets of spiritual technology in the age of thought warfare. 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Next week, we're bringing you powerful guests, including the University of Houston's Africana professor, Dr. Gerald Horn, Chairman Fred Hampton, political analyst Dr. Wilmer Leon, and world traveler Brother Sinclair Skinner. So if you are in the DMV or Baltimore area, spread the word. We're live from 6 a.m. Eastern Time, Monday through Friday, and keep your radios locked in Baltimore on 1010 WOLB. Or if you're in the DMV, we're on 1450 WOL, where information is power. All right, family, happy Friday for you. Let's get this party started. Let's get Kevin and you. Open up these classroom doors. Grand Rising, Kevin.
1: Grand Rising, indeed. Carl Nelson, is this a party or a sidewalk university?
0: Party's on Friday. You know, black folks, we got to have some fun. Yeah. We got it. Friday, you know, we're living for the weekend. Who did that song? Isn't that a song called Living for the Weekend?
1: Yeah, the OJs.
0: OJs, yeah.
1: Living for the Weekend. Yes, that's right. And, of course, then it became lovingly known as TGIF, you know, so.
0: Right.
1: So then there's that. But, you know, thank God it's Friday. I definitely enjoy Friday, too. Yeah, it's something about it. It in the air, you know, no matter what's going on, you feel like, you know, you want to say TGIF.
0: The fact is, Kevin, we've made it, you know, through Friday. We made it through the whole week, man.
1: Yep.
0: That's something worth celebrating.
1: Made it to August. We made it to August the 14th, even, you see. So, yeah, man, there's a lot to give gratitude for. Because these are the times that try men's souls. Remember that phrase?
0: So true. Yes, I remember that saying as well.
1: Yeah, Thomas Paine. Anyway, and the reason I say that is because the World War II Memorial was vandalized. And police and the National Park Service are investigating after the memorial on the National Mall was spray painted with the words, clean hands, dirty dollar signs. Of course, you can interpret that to mean clean hands, dirty money. And the fountains were filled with soap bubbles. Carl? Soap bubbles.
0: Soap bubbles, yeah.
1: It was done by the suspect is a lady. And it was painted a bright neon pink and orange lettering. Is that one of the sororities? Anyway, bright neon pink and orange lettering across the structure and the inner side of the fountain facing Constitution Avenue. Additional green and pink graffiti defaced the Atlantic Pavilion. Vandals poured bubble soap or a similar liquid into the memorial's fountains, causing a thick, frothy mound of soap foam to overflow several feet into the air. Before the police, you know, cleared off the area. Nothing to see here, folks, nothing. And some of the tourists and the children were happy to see the bubbles in the air, and they're playing with the bubbles, and, you know, police got to chase them off. They even have video footage that shows that.
0: And the suspect, I got to ask you about the suspect, because this doesn't seem something that some of our folks would do. It just, you know. Our people got other stuff to do than this. This got to be somebody else from another tribe.
1: Well, they merely say a woman. So okay. Usually if they go unidentified.
0: Yeah, if it was one of us, her picture would be flashed all over the screen.
1: Oh, right. You know, and darkened.
0: Yeah, make it a little darker too as well.
1: Exactly. Worst shot you can find, hair all over the head and everything. Officials released a statement calling the defacement an utter disgrace and a disrespect to 400,000 Americans who made the ultimate sacrifice in World War II, and I agree with that. They vowed that the U.S. Park Police would find the individuals responsible. So it follows a pattern of recent monument security issues on the mall, including that controversial case about the vandalism at the Lincoln Memorial Reflecting Pool. And so I don't know. I'm just asking. But doesn't it seem like these are agent provocateur? Because then that gives them reason to keep the National Guard here in D.C.?
0: Could, you know, when I first heard it, I thought it might have been an agent provocateur, one of their side doing it, you know, to underscore the fact that, you know, couldn't prove the fact that the reflecting pool was shoddy work. So,
1: right.
0: So now this, hey, they're trying to ruin the monuments around the White House. So that's what I thought first. And it may be. So we never know.
1: Yeah, I'm not sure if anything says a woman can't. You know, be an agent provocateur as well, less likely to be a suspect of being, you know, someone purposefully trying to move this agenda forward. You know, you don't suspect a woman as much. Of course, she's going to carry hand soap around with her whenever and a can of spray paint, you know, of course. But again, getting back to the energy in the country, you know, times that try men's souls, a sailor went overboard from the USS Abraham Lincoln this month as conditions on the ship prompt lawmakers to demand answers. So that's what I mean. Souls are being tried, man. The sailor was rescued within an hour after, according to one of the officials, and was medically evaluated. A different official said that the sailor had gone overboard wearing a life vest and wasn't injured, adding that the Navy considered the incident a mental health episode. What do you think?
0: Wow, because they've been at sea for like 9 months, and they have not docked at all, just been totally at sea. And then conditions on the ship, too, have deteriorated. They're lacking provisions of soap and the other items that they need. And it's cabin crazy. I don't know when you signed it. You signed up for the Navy. Did they tell you that there's a possibility you could be at sea for that long without, you know, stopping at a port? And the other issue is, too, reason why they've been that long, because the war is going on, you know, with the Middle East. So they can't, they're just sitting there waiting for something, waiting for orders. And this guy just got, and he wasn't the only one, by the way. There's another Navy person that wanted to jump overboard as well, because they just couldn't take it anymore.
1: Right.
0: So I guess when you signed up, did they tell you that this is a possibility that you could be out on sea for that long?
1: Well, when I signed up, it was back in the dark ages, Carl, where they almost tried to discourage me from trying to get on the ship, you see. So, and I don't want to, you know, like talk about sour grapes. I don't want to sound like sour grapes guy, because I joined to be on a ship. And I used to watch shows like, what was it? 30,000 leagues under the sea.
0: Leagues, yeah, under the sea. Yeah.
1: 10,000 leagues. There were a lot of leagues that they went under the sea on that submarine, and of course the Navy band played on the Enterprise, and I joined the Navy to be in the band and be on the Enterprise. And they said it had the best food. The only thing they told me, you know, because in hindsight it just seems like those brothers that enlisted me. They just captured me in a moment of heroism or patriotism or something. And they said, it's the best food. You get the best treatment. And of course, when I had to take the swimming test, they said, you know, you got to be able to swim 100 yards. But they didn't say it would get so egregious on board that, you know, things would get crazy. And so several Democratic lawmakers are calling for answers after concerns were raised by families of sailors aboard the Lincoln about the deteriorating living conditions and worsening mental health during the ship's record-breaking deployment. Since the Lincoln left its home port of San Diego last November, the aircraft carrier has been deployed for more than 250 days after being redirected to the Middle East to support U.S. operations in the war with Iran, now entering its sixth month. With more than 5,000 sailors and Marines aboard, it has not made a port call in more than 200 days, setting a modern-day record for consecutive days at sea, according to Senator Richard Blumenthal. Another note, the USS George Washington carrier group, which finished a port visit in Vietnam on August 5th, is currently headed to the Middle East to replace the Lincoln. A separate U.S. official told CNN the official said that the swap had been previously planned. it was not immediately clear when they would arrive. So hold on, fellas. Help is on the way.
0: Yeah, but you know what this is, Kevin? They shoddy work coming out of the Defense Department or the War Department, they call themselves now. I guess he fired all the folks who run that department who know stuff like this, and this wouldn't have happened. Those people who run it, you know, we're at war with people who haven't played, you know, we're playing a game with people who haven't played before. They haven't suited up, but they've got an idea how the game is played, and they're out there playing against professionals. And this is, I hate to use that analogy, but this is what's going on with those folks on the USS Lincoln. The people who are calling the shots for you, they've never done this thing before. They're rookies. So that's why you're out there after in these terrible conditions. But yeah, that's what it boils down to, but nobody wants to say it.
1: Well, how long is a ship supposed to be, deployed though, right? I mean, a ship in the dock isn't doing its job, but
0: right, but at some point you've got to, you know, just for your own sanity, like they're talking about this, the person who tried to go overboard or went overboard, their mental health in that, you know, evaluation. At some point you want to put you just want to look out and see water on, you know, you want to go out, put your feet on the soil and, you know.
1: Oh, yeah, right.
0: The sand and walk around. Yeah, you're going to have that feeling.
1: You mean like the book, The Rime of the Ancient Mariner, right?
0: Okay.
1: Water, water everywhere, and all the boys would shrink. Water, water everywhere, and not a drop to drink. Do you remember that?
0: Yeah, I remember that.
1: I'm waxing philosophical this morning. But in other news, the John F. Kennedy Center for Performing Arts Board, they voted 20-3 to bypass previous court restrictions. You can do that. They approved a new $250 million renovation plan that includes carving or inscribing President Donald Trump's name. Donald Trump, not Donald Tripp, directly.
0: Freudian slip.
1: I know, a Freudian slip, right. The $250 million, pardon me, ladies and gentlemen, renovation plan includes carving President Donald Trump's name directly into the building's facade. This dramatic move escalates an ongoing legal battle over the identity and operation of the historic Washington, D.C. institution. The board approved the inscription to say, restored and renovated by President Donald J. Trump.
0: See, you started all this, Kevin.
1: I started.
0: Kevin started. Fam, let me tell you, Kevin started all this. Since we complained about they had this shroud over the Kennedy Center,
1: right.
0: The sign of the Kennedy Center. So if they've already, you know, the courts have already ruled he can't put his name up there to take the shroud down, and let's just leave it on and move on. And then Kevin was saying, well, maybe they got hooks and stuff like that.
1: They've got a lot of work to do.
0: Yeah, got to resurface it back. And, you know, no, there was something they were planning. So they said, okay, let's prove to Kevin Lankford. We're spending this money appropriately, so let's figure out a way to put Donald Trump's name back on there so Kevin will be okay and won't talk about it
1: right.
0: And tell the world what's going on. Yeah,
1: so,
0: Kevin, that's your fault.
1: So are you happy now, Kev? Are you happy?
0: Yeah, are you happy now, Kevin? Are you happy?
1: Well, the JFK compromise, it was what they're calling it, to avoid legal bans on eliminating the original memorial. They created a newer detached campus expansion called The Reach, and that's going to remain open, and it will host highly limited programming and serve as the active official memorial to the John F. Kennedy Center, because they're going to close it for 2 years and, in order to, I guess, facilitate all these changes. And so the famous 3,000-pound bronze bust of JFK will be temporarily moved there during construction. So that's the way it is on the 14th of August, Carl. And there's a lot, like I said, a lot going on. But we've got to pause for promotional considerations. Take it
0: all
1: away.
0: Right. 17 minutes after the top of our family. That was Kevin. Again, as you mentioned, we've got to step aside and come back. We'll take your phone calls. Our telephone number is 800-450-7876. And we'll take your phone calls next.

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0: And Grand Rising family, welcome to the weekend. 21 minutes after the top of the hour on this Friday morning. Let's take some calls. It's an open phone Friday. 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Brother Mantoo is in the pole position on number one, calling from New York City. Grand Rising, Brother Mantoo, your thoughts on this open phone Friday.
1: Yes, Grand Rising, Hotep, Habari Ghani, free the land and free the African mind. I want to say thank you. That's our dishonor to everyone involved in this week's programming. It was very, very uplifting, informative, and insightful, and instructive. I would be remiss to try to name all the, those are the panelists who, you know, inspired thought or gave me something to spiritually feed from. But just in general, all your week's heavy hitters could do a lecture on an aspect of what they presented, and even with the questions that they answered very thoroughly, one of those questions and those answers could be a weekly, a whole week conference or workshop to study and to learn from. So I know for sure I didn't catch everything in the first listening, and I look forward to re-listening to the broadcast on the podcast, you know, at a convenient time. But definitely there's a lot of information, a lot of insights that were shared that if we meditate on them and study them, you know, we can build even further. So thank you once again, Asante Sana, for such a dynamic week of programming. You know, this is, you know, Black August. First of all, mighty Black August, salute to everyone as well. And it's a Black August, as you know, brother, started in 1979. So we're in the 47th year anniversary or commemoration of Black August. And once again, I appreciate the emphasis of Black August for study, meditation, and fasting. This is part of discipline that we need to regain our strategic consciousness and to be instruments or change agents for our collective uplift and progress. And one of the things, too, with the discipline is that once we are able to have and practice discipline, then we're able to encounter and face whatever challenges come about. Because I think it's not by accident that Black August came from the minds of brothers who were incarcerated, because that's a spiritual principle at work, that when you are faced with the greatest challenge, you will come up with the greatest response from your inside, from your internal divinity to confront that challenge. And today is the 235th anniversary of the Wa Koman ceremony led by Dutton Bookman and Cecile Fatiman in Haiti. And this ceremony, the Wa Koman ceremony on August 14, 1791, initiated the approximately 13-year resistance struggle in Haiti to overthrow slavery and establish the first free Black Republic in the Western Hemisphere. So we give an ashe salute to the ancestors who engaged in that struggle. And whether they knew it or not, they were sowing the seeds for future. Because in that ceremony, according to what the scholars have recorded, a part of the prayer that was prayed during that ceremony was that we cast away the white God, we cast away the white man's God, and we pursue freedom. And that ceremony and the subsequent results shows us why the white man today, even to this day, does everything to disrupt Black organization, people coming together, and a divide and conquer tactics. And unfortunately, not all of us understand that as a people, but the seed has been sown. But when we come together, we do great things, and nothing is greater than overthrowing oppression and establishing your freedom. And Black August is sacred in that sense. So not only do we have the initiation of the Wa Koman ceremony, which led to the Haitian Revolution and the establishment of the Haitian Republic. But even fast forward, in the month of August, we have the birth of James Cone. James Cone is the founder, or considered to be the founder or father, of what is called Black Liberation Theology. And one of his books was God Absolutely Oppressed. And those who understand Black Liberation Theology is when we take off the white lens and interpret Christianity from a Black Power perspective. He was born on August 5th, 1938. And even when you go to our relationship with our history and the culture, we go back to Kemet, which is called by many ancient Egypt. Well, Asa Hilliard was born in August 22nd, 1933. Runoka Rashidi, as you know, was born on August 16, 1954. And both of them not only wrote about Kemet and took people back with them to Kemet, but that's where they made an accession. They passed away on that day, in that month of August in different years. So Black August is showing us the spirituality in all settings and conditions, from the Haitian Revolution to the scholarship of Kemet with Brother Runoka Rashidi and Asa Hilliard, and to our brothers who were incarcerated in prison, that no matter where we take on the struggle, we are connected. And so Black August is very sacred in that regard. And that's just one example of the many examples of Black August. So whether you're Christian, you have James Coney and Liberation Theology. If you're into Kemet and your ancient African history, you have the works of Asa Hilliard and Runoka Rashidi, among others. And then also, if you are incarcerated, unfortunately, behind the wall of resistance, you have the examples of the brothers George Jackson and others to give you that no matter where we are, we can still continue this development of ourselves. And I'm reminded of the movie Hurricane with Denzel, which was about Reuben Carter, who was a top-ranked middleweight boxer who was framed in New Jersey for a crime he didn't commit, for a murder he didn't commit. And one of the lines from the movie I remember, you do the time, don't let the time do you. You do the time, don't let the time do you. And as Malcolm reminded us, if you're Black, you were born in jail. And when he was in the 1964 Ballot of Bullets speech, so Black August is about having purpose, and the way you establish purpose is to connect to who you are and then engage in disciplined behavior. And that disciplined behavior will produce a liberated mind, or more liberated mind for you to go. And this week's program that you had was in concert with that. Just remind me of those things. So with that being said, brother, you have a great weekend. And just a side note, when you were talking about the song with the weekend, I was thinking about Off the Wall with Michael Jackson. Leave the 9 to 5 on the shelf. Just enjoy yourself. Take that a listen and see if that's the next. All right, then, my brother. Be well.
0: All right. Thanks, Brother Mantu. Yeah, Off the Wall, Michael Jackson. 29 after the top of the hour. Let's take some more calls on this Open Phone Friday. Mark's in Baltimore. He's online, too. Grand Rising, Mark, your thoughts on this Open Phone Friday.
2: Hey, Grand Rising, Carl. How you doing, man? Carl, it's all... You know, unfortunately, man, it's always something in this city, man. I mean, and that's why I told you, Carl, before. I just didn't vote. You know, I voted my interest. Let's just say that when I voted for mayor. Right now, we got a crisis going on. And let me say this. Ms. Flowers, on her program yesterday, she has a homeless advocate program that comes on WOLB on Thursdays. From 2:30 to 3:30, they plan to camp out in front of City Hall Monday, and I'll let you know. You know, we'll talk about that next week. But right now, I come to find out from Stancil, the brother that's the local 44 president here in Baltimore of the union. He had talked to me about apartment building. The Oliver Plaza Apartments, 1401 Oliver Street in Baltimore. And we're going to be over there again this morning at 8 o'clock. Brother Smitty, you know Smitty's an advocate for seniors. And they come on Thursdays at 11:30. And so Smitty's going to be over there at 8 o'clock this morning. The new owner, listen to this, Carl. The new owner And this is disabled people, seniors, they've been there, a lot of them, 17, 20 years. The new owner's plan is to terminate 100% of leases, perform a light renovation, and raise rent to $950 to $1,150. And I found out yesterday they don't even have a day room. You know, I did a live yesterday, and it wasn't really loud. I'm going to do another one this morning. But that's what you have to do here in Baltimore, man. The councilman for that district, the 12th district, Jermaine Jones, he's been pretty good. But they just got the letter, 7:30. And I interviewed these people, call, and they get a letter 7:30 that they got to be out by September 30th and stuff like that here in Baltimore. And also the elder, let me give you an update. In that community, the residents, man, the residents, they did a crime walk in their neighborhood, man, because they're sick of the lawlessness that's going on, you know, in this city, man. And you know, so
0: yeah, but let me jump in here for a second, Mark. Hasn't homicides or crime declined in Baltimore as it has all across the country?
2: And that's a myth. That's a myth. Remember, I told you, I believe we do the other black mayors a disservice when we compare Baltimore to any other city. Number one, those cities that the crime has went down and stuff, they have millions of people. We have less than 600,000 people. There should be no more than 30 murders a year. Educational extraordinaire Dr. Bunley said, you know, what they do, Carl, is they do five, you know, no, you shouldn't have no more than five murders per 100,000 people. We have less than 600,000 people. So, but yes, in 2023, the crime started going down. Now, imagine, you had 300 murders, mostly young black men, killing young black men from 2015 all the way up, eight straight years. So, and you're only supposed to have no more than 30 a year. So it's nothing to brag about here in Baltimore. You got 15,000 vacant homes. You know, they just found out, I just seen an article where the IG found out that they got mold and all that kind of stuff in the hotel that they was using for the homeless and stuff like that. So Carl, this morning I'm going to go over. And we're gonna do a live. I'm gonna send you and Kevin the live I did yesterday. You can't hear the tennis too good, but I'm gonna do another one because it's just ridiculous, man. I went over there, cause he talking about raising the rents. Look, man, you don't know who you buzzing in. One lady sitting there, she's in a wheelchair. She's on oxygen, and the elevators and you know all that kind of stuff. Then you got a lady from Genevieve Hansen, she's from Chicago. She hasn't even met with the tenants yet. So the phone number for the 410-396-3100, that's the city operator. So the councilman for that district is Jermaine Jones, but the mayor's office is 410-396-4900, and the city council president is 410-396-4804. If you can be over there this morning at 8 o'clock, meet us over at 1401 Oliver Street, the Oliver Plaza apartment. We want to raise this. No citizens call on fixed incomes, and they shouldn't have to, you know. And that's the kind of stuff that's going on here in Baltimore. And to answer your question, the mayor said that the catch and release of these young people over and over and over again because of these silly laws that they passed in Annapolis is hindering his police department. So the commissioner and the state's attorney, who I say me and him had the same barber, he had the same barbershop talk I hear. And, you know, they did a press conference, but the mayor wasn't there. You know, they were talking about it yesterday because the murders were done by lawlessness. You got people running up in stores. You got people running around talking to themselves. Murders, you know, women, children, you know, and stuff like that in this city, man. And they call in the leadership out. The leadership starts with the mayor. So, Carl, I love my city, man, and I'm going to stay on this stuff, man. If y'all can meet us at 1401 Oliver Plaza Apartments this morning at 8 p.m., please be there. Thank you, partner. I'll talk to you later. I love my city. Oh, Carl, nationally, Mondani, he was on national TV. He has a 69% approval rating. We got to stop with this social, nonsense, man. The brother won the primary in one of those states against the Asian lady that called herself a Democratic Socialist. We got to stop that stuff, man, because the Republicans are going to use that, to their advantage, and we shouldn't let no gimmicks keep the Republicans in when they have the House, the Senate, the presidency, and the 99% of the time the Supreme Court. There's no way that they should stay in power. So Mondani and people like that, don't let the media talk about this socialist. Democrats are all together on making our lives better. That's the message. So, we got to stop this nonsense because the Republicans are jumping right on it. You know how they do. They out-message the Democrats all the time, even though they're wrong. All right, Carl, I'll talk to you later, bro.
0: All right. Thank you. Thank you, Mark. Carl's from Baltimore. All right, family. Coming up now, we got to take a short break. We got to take our first look at the news, traffic, and weather. We'll come back. We'll take more of your phone calls. It's an open phone Friday, family. Free your mind and reach out to us. Our telephone number is 800-450-7876, and we'll take your phone calls next.

0: and Grand Rising family, and welcome to the weekend. 16 minutes away from the top of the hour, it's an open phone Friday. This is where we give you a chance to free your mind. All that means is to think for yourself. You know, you can leave the talking points behind, because we all know what the talking points are. We want to hear what you think. Or if you want to discuss some of the programs we have this week, reach out to us. Our telephone number is 800-450-7876. And now, next week, some of our guests include the University of Houston's Africana professor, Dr. Gerald Horn, also Chairman Fred Hampton will be here, along with political analyst Dr. Wilmer Leon, and world traveler and humanitarian Brother Sinclair Skinner will join us. So if you are in Baltimore, keep that radio locked in tight on 1010 WOLB, or if you're in the DMV, the Washington Metropolitan area, just reach out to us on 1450 WOL. All right, take some more calls. Let's go to line three. Joseph's reaching out to us. Joseph's in Massachusetts. Grand Rising, Joseph, your thoughts on this open forum Friday.
1: Yeah, Joseph in Massachusetts. Can you hear me, Kyle?
0: Sure.
1: Yeah, what I want to talk about is about leadership. Now, that's what it's going to take for black people to get progress like they want. Let me give you two examples of two genuine people that made the community good. Corona E. Summers, New York, in Queens. I told you Malcolm X once lived there when his house was firebombed. Langston Hughes lived there. Jackie Robinson, Harry Belafonte, Louis Armstrong, blah, blah, blah. Now, these are two people we'll call. One woman, one man. One African-American, one Caribbean-American. And how they help uplift the community, but a drug problem kind of overshadowed their good work. Helen Marshall and Vaughn Murray. Who's Helen Marshall? Helen Marshall, I first knew of her when I was like 12 years old, watching out my front window on Northern Boulevard. And there's a crowd coming down the street. And I see this lady leading them. I asked my sister, who's that? She said, that's Helen Marshall. She's a community activist. Helen Marshall was the first Queens Borough president, first Queens Borough male, female president, and she was also the first black Queens Borough president. She was the co-founder of Lincoln and Langston Hughes Library in 1969. She did so much, and I'll show you how when you go beyond the call of duty. And I don't know what she was before at the time, before she became Queens Borough president. She did two terms. And there was an incident at 127 Park. Attorney General Eric Holder lived a block away from there. And there was an incident that took place between a Dominican and an African-American boy, both 15 years old. Apparently, they knew each other. They were friends on the basketball court. They were saying they wasn't sure if it was a fight or whatever. But when the Dominican kid went home, he died half an hour later. And they was going through the process before I left New York. But Helen Marshall took it upon herself. She's a lawyer by training and started off as a school teacher. She took it by herself to defend the African-American boy, to give him legal counsel for free. Because this is what's going on. One group is taking over the other, whether it be Texas, California, and too much of us sell out and don't stick to principles. Like Helen Marshall did. She lived in East Elmhurst, by the way. And Vaughn Murray. Vaughn Murray was a black people. This is important. 1965, Congress opened the doors, signed a bill to open the doors for non-European immigrants to migrate to America. And the whole flux of Jamaicans, Trinidadians, Asians, they said Antigua, Dominica came up. Even in the 1920s, it was a black migration from down south, the Great Migration.
0: Right. And get to the point, Joseph. You keep telling us on the stories. I want you to get to the point because we got a bunch of folks holding.
1: All right, I'll get to the point. Stop me if you can, though. Vaughn Murray, he opened a hip-hop store in Queens. Anybody could Google this. This man worked hard. He came up the same time a lot of Caribbean coming up. What we need is honest, good, caring people, and we need that $5 billion grant from President Trump. And the only way we'll uplift ourselves in the Black community. You have a good day. Take it easy.
0: All right. Thanks, Joseph. 10 away from the top of the hour. Let's keep moving. Let's go to Cliff in Connecticut. He's on line 4. Grand Rising, Cliff, your thoughts on this open phone Friday.
2: Greg, Grand Rising, Brother Kyle, Brother Kevin. Man, I wish you put me before Joseph. Now, you know he's a Trump supporter, complete Trump supporter. And the issue that I spoke about the other day was in reference to reparations. Now, a lot of Caribbean people, then they come here and they support Trump. Remember the story you just talked about, the restaurant, how the guy down there, I forget, down south, how he supported Trump, and now he's taking a wall of immigrants and his businesses is declining, and that's what they do. No, and so in addition to that, Brother Mark from Baltimore brings up a good point about Mandani in New York, and this is the reason why I raised this question, because when we talk about reparations, Carl, there's no question that we, the descendants of slaves, right, the Negro, deserve reparations. And so the thing is that Democrats haven't talked about it. We know damn sure Republicans are not going to speak about it. And the sad thing is Black Republicans don't want to bring up the issue. So our organizations, I'm almost done, Carl, our organizations, the NAACP, the Urban League, the Q's, the Masons, it's no question now is the time to be unified and bring this issue up and demand that our next election, whoever they decide, the Democratic Party, whoever they decide to be their nominee, has to bring up this issue of reparations. You know, I'm tired of Black leadership playing with reparations, Carl. We need this, whether it be free education, health care, money.
0: Let me ask you this, though. Would that stop you from voting if reparations is not on the table?
2: Well, what I'm saying, no, it won't stop from voting, but I tell you what, good question, Carl, good question. And let me give you a brain teaser. What could happen? Now, Donald Trump is talking about running again. Now, let me tell you how Blacks are with the Democratic Party. I'm so glad you asked that. Now, if Donald Trump Jr. wanted to run for the Republican Party, hypothetically speaking, and then Donald Trump switched parties and became a Democrat, what would Black people do? I'll say it again. What if Donald Trump Jr. ran for the Republican Party and then all of a sudden Donald Trump switches party and says he's a Democrat? What will Black people do in that scenario? That's not a brain teaser.
0: I just don't think Black people will follow Donald Trump. But I got to ask you this, though. If reparations not on the table, that stop you from voting? Because this is what the Republicans hope. They hope that people
2: this
0: are so
2: upset.
0: This
2: is what we do, though, Kyle. But answer my question, though. What would you do in that situation?
0: I don't think anybody's going to support Trump at all. I don't know if you're following this. Trump's
2: Right, but you still got to vote. To your point, would you still vote?
0: Let me share this. Just hold on. Let me share this story with you. You heard about the Lakers, the sale of the Lakers, right? Jared Kushner's brother is part of the team with Bob Iger. Laker fans are upset, and he's just the brother of the son-in-law of Donald Trump. That's how tainted that is, and that's why many of the Lakers fans were saying online, this is why they say, hey, goodbye Lakers, because and he's a Democrat, by the way, the other Kushner, the one that's not married to Trump's daughter. He's a Democrat. He says he's a Democrat, and he's at odds with them politically. But anyway, he's part owner of the Lakers, and because of his association with his brother being Trump's son-in-law, Laker fans are mad. So you ask that question, that's the answer for you, and that's far away.
2: Did they vote?
0: Well, of course they vote.
2: Right. So who do they vote for?
0: But what I'm saying is the disdain for Donald Trump stretches. That's what I'm saying. You're saying if he switches
2: right,
0: party,
2: right.
0: If Donald Trump becomes anything, those people won't vote for him. They won't. They just.
2: Right.
0: You're not getting the point here, Cliff. The disdain for Donald Trump stretches not just Donald Trump himself, not his son-in-law, but his son-in-law's brother, and probably the people who wash his car, anything associated with Donald Trump, they dislike. And now he's that the person who's close, the family members, is going to be owner of the Lakers, and Laker fans are passionate. They're really
2: right,
0: upset.
2: But
0: Carl,
2: there's
0: that's
2: only
0: what I'm
2: two parties, though. Right, there's a Democratic Party and Republican Party. So you say that if Trump became a Democrat, so you mean the majority of Black people will vote Republican at that point?
0: They probably just won't vote. They'll sit it out. There's so much disdain for a person, regardless of what he is. You know, if he becomes a born again Christian, if he discovers a cure for cancer, he's not going to. People, there's a lot of hatred for Donald Trump in this country. You probably don't notice it. I'm sure Joseph doesn't know it. But whatever
3: right.
0: he does,
3: but his son, he won't get no attention. Would be the Republican
0: same
3: nominee.
0: Thing. Same. That's what I try to tell you about Kushner.
3: So, but
0: not
3: black
0: the,
3: people,
0: not the son-in-law, but the brother of the son-in-law.
3: Listen, right. I'm almost done. Well, I'm saying that this is a strategy in a situation like that, where we can still come on top and show our unity, and I hope some of your listeners would have the solution. So, again, Donald Trump Jr. is the candidate for the Republican Party. Donald Trump himself switches and become a candidate for the Democratic Party. What do black people do to exercise their right to vote? Thanks for taking my call.
0: All right. We'll throw it out there. I'll tell you, most folks probably just wouldn't. I've never seen so much disdain for a person. You know, I know people dislike people at some point, but you know, for Donald Trump, there's no liking for him. And I was just listening and talking to some of my friends out in L.A. about the Lakers, and these are really passionate Laker fans. They run through a brick wall to support the Lakers, and the fact that somebody associated with Donald Trump is the part owner. You know, and Bob Iger, the other partner, you know, he's a Clipper fan. There's a distinction in L.A. about all of that. Anyway, we have the music. We got to step aside, take a look at the traffic and weather in our different cities. When we come back, we'll take some more of your phone calls as well. Our telephone number is 800-450-7876. We'll take your phone calls after we look at the traffic and weather. That's next.
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And Grand Rising family, it's an Open Phone Friday. 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
1: Phenomenal experience of my entire life.
2: Let me jump in and ask you this, though.
1: Express.
2: Brother Greg, what was
1: yes, sir.
2: Did it meet all your expectations? What would you think you was going to see before you left, going to Egypt?
1: Great question, Mr. Nelson. One of the things that I expected that I would see was partly met, of course, the physical. Just the physical aspect of just seeing there, standing there in front of the pyramids. I knew that I would see that. What came additionally just was the camaraderie, the brotherhood, sisterhood of the participants. We had a little bit lower than anticipated amount. I think that was partly due to all of the political things that are happening with Iran and, you know, and as the so-called Middle East. At this particular time. And so I think that gave a little bit more intimacy. But what I did expect to see, of course, as I just said, was the pyramids and all. But the added benefit to it, Mr. Nelson, was being able to hear Brother Kwesi and some of his tour guide assistants on that side be able to break down. In fact, one of the professors, Professor Badawi, he was a cohort of the ancestor Yosef ben Yochanan, or Yosef ben Yochanan, and he was able to kind of talk to us about reading the release and seeing all of that, seeing it real time, Mr. Nelson. It just lifted off of the walls, and it spoke to us. It spoke to me for sure, and it is just something that, and I plan to go back as long as health and strength allow me to do so. I plan to go back because there's only so much that you can gather in a 2 weeks time. But it was so dense and so richly compact that you couldn't possibly get all of it in 2 weeks. And so I would say this, Mr. Nelson, I would encourage anybody who can go to Kemet, go with Baba Kwesi or any of Dr. Ampem or whomever. And get the teaching, get that history, get it. It ought to be for us. Kemet ought to be for Black people like Mecca is for Muslims. No, not disparaging anyone or anything, but that ought to be our return back home so that we can see who we are.
2: Yeah, it is life-changing, and I'm glad that you went. And I'm glad that you were able to say that because, you know, I've been there with Dr. Renoka Rashidi, and sometimes it's hard to put into words to describe. That's why I wanted you to share that, you know, to tell the family what you saw. Unless you've been there, you know, to see, you know, just put it in some words. What was it that stood out to you the most on your trip?
1: My background is in engineering and construction, and so for me to bear witness to some of the, I would say, technology of the day, there's a concept called dovetails that basically locks in structures to prevent them from sliding. To be able to see some of that real time, right? Just from an architectural standpoint, a building standpoint, that was phenomenal. Then to even see some of the reliefs that still had the color on them thousands of years later, Mr. Nelson, the color was still there, reds, yellows, blues, oranges, what have you, right? To see the stories written out, the preciseness, the detail of the hair follicles and the fingernails and toenails, the lips, the

0: smiles, the noses, all of that carved in stone thousands of years later, Mr. Nelson. It was truly remarkable. And to know that that is us, that is our people that did that. And it is almost as if they knew that they had to put it in stone, because in one day we would be, we would have that memory erased. And so here's a way to put it and build it for eternity, so that whenever we did return, it would reawaken us. And, it was just phenomenal. It is the most beautiful life-changing experience I've been part of, Mr. Mills.
1: Yeah, it is. It's transformative. And you said you were an engineer or an architect. Yes, was your field?
0: Yes, sir. I'm a building inspector. I used to be an engineer, right. But I'm taking that experience. Yes, sir.
1: Right. Well, I mentioned that because whatever field you're in, if you're an attorney, if you're a doctor, if you're a mathematician, a teacher, you're into religion, just name anything. This is where it all starts.
0: Absolutely.
1: This is where,
0: and
1: you know, people in medicine, it's mind blowing. People in law, you know, Hippocratic oath. Where did it come from? You know, the stirrups that they use in medicine, some of the equipment they use in medicine today.
0: Yes.
1: All our ancestors created that. So whatever field, I asked you what field you're in, because it hits you a different way. You know, I've spoken to Tony Browder, who's taking, he's taking preachers there, and all of a sudden, the stuff that they learned in seminary, in school, and all the religious stuff, this is where it all came from. And it blows, and it's taking medical doctors, and the same thing, and they go, oh, wow, lawyers. I mean, everything that's around us, that's why they call Israel, Egypt, the cradle of civilization. Because every single thing, and our ancestors, people who look like us, created. And this is what you're describing. And I'm glad you're doing that, because some folks haven't made that trip yet. But like you said, if you get a chance, before you leave this planet, one place you should go is to Egypt. And that's why I always say, you know, take some of our young people with, you know, on the trip.
0: Yeah.
1: Those young gangbangers out there who lost their way, they're still our children.
0: Yes.
1: If they ever go and see what they can become, what their ancestors did, they come back with a new mind, just like you came back invigorated. I want you to share more about the trip, though, your feelings of, you know, the day in and day out. You know, because for me, when I went, every day was just something just like, just wow. It's just wow. We did this. We did this.
0: And
1: nobody talks about it, you know.
0: Yes. Yes, I went in. So on the first field tour that we went to, I actually went into the we visited the Great Pyramid Khufu. That's in the Giza Plateau there. I had no idea what the experience would be like. Baba Kwesi gave us the opportunity. Hey, some of you may want to go in, some of you may not, but just know he kind of laid the groundwork for us to just kind of let us know what to expect. And Mr. Nelson, I'm a 6'4", 260-pound guy. So I'm a pretty robust dude. And there's a part of that particular pyramid where you have to basically kind of squat down. It's probably like 4 foot wide by 4 foot tall, and you have to kind of squat down and crawl, walk, kind of like a crab walk, if you will. That's the best description I can give on the radio. And go for about 100-150 feet, and then you go into like an inner chamber where you can finally stand up and then walk up an incline. I think they said it was about 51 degrees, and then you finally go up and then go in, and then boom, you're looking at the sarcophagus or the tomb of that Khufu pyramid. You know, I'm quasi claustrophobic and all of the things. Of course, no AC in there, what have you. So you're hot, you're sweating, or what have you. But I just kept saying to myself, "Hey, I didn't come all the way here to not go in here, right?" And I just felt like, Mr. Nelson, that the spirit of the ancestors was pushing me through, right, and pulling me to that to be able to see the intelligence, the genius, the spirituality that was there inside of those pyramids, man. And sure enough, when we got through, and it was a group of us, took some pictures there for posterity's sake, of course. And man, what a miraculous experience to be able to get in there and to see the release. Of course, I can't read all of them and what have you, but just to know all of the ingenuity, the science, and the spirituality that took place to make that come to be, man, it was just astounding. It was astounding, Mr. Nelson.
1: Yeah, and as you mentioned, they painted and left it on the wall for us, our generation, and the generations behind us can see this is where you were from. This is what we did. They left that as a message to tell us this is how great we can be. Because everything under the sun that you see here was created by us. But let me ask you this question.
0: Absolutely.
1: Did you see, when you were in Egypt, especially in Cairo, did you see a lot of people who look like us?
0: Of course. Of course. Well, one of the things about it, too, Mr. Nelson, is that, you know, being here inundated on a day-to-day with American news media, you basically become, you know, current administration, you know, and all of their shenanigans, different things that are taking place. Over there, obviously, you still get some of that, but the day-to-day you are removed from because you're so focused. Baba Kwesi has, from day-to-day, it is just action-packed with, you know, site after site after site, tour after tour, information after information, right? And letting the WOL family know, it is hot as heck over there. So if you go, please, one, take some water with you and take some good walking shoes because you will be going from place to place to place. But back to your question, yes, being able to see people that look like you, didn't necessarily speak English, but the capitalistic sort of, you know, hey, money drives the economy there. It's a tourism site, right? And so they know just enough to be able to come to you. Hey, brother, hey, sister, you know, they're selling their wares or their goods because, unfortunately, the economy there is, like I said, is solely based on tourism, and a lot of them are impoverished. I think that the exchange rate is like $1 is the equivalent of 50 Egyptian pound, and they, you know, their currency is Egyptian pounds, and so $1 carries 50 Egyptian pounds. So, you know, that's what the exchange rate is loosely. So, a lot of things that we could purchase, you know, the dollar will stretch for you when you go there. So,
1: let me jump in and ask you this at 13 after the top there. Family, it's an open phone Friday. Free your mind and reach out to us. We're having a discussion with Brother Greg just back from Kemet. He went on the tour with Ashraf Kwesi. Did you get a chance to travel up the Nile? Did you get a chance to do that?
0: Oh, what a beautiful experience. And you know, prior to going, I've read different texts to answer your question. Yes, sir. We got the chance to travel up the Nile. When you think of prior experience without having gone, I just thought the Nile was like this little small tributary, little small waterway. And the Nile River is humongous. You know what I mean? I mean, there are parts that are, you know, small and, you know, maybe less shallow. But, I mean, yo, it's huge, right? It is huge. It is in parts. And we took the cruise ship, and one night, we happened to have two participants who were on the tour. We celebrated their birthday, so we all got dressed up in our white tops and white bottoms, sisters in the white, you know, their white gowns or what have you. And I mean, man, we had a party just cruising down the Nile, right? Mr. Nelson, I shared the photos with you, right? The brothers took the picture with Baba Kwesi, the sisters took the picture with Mama Kwesi. And it was just I keep saying it, and at the risk of repeating myself, it was just so phenomenal. Who would think that you would be able to just travel down the Nile, man? I mean, that's just not an everyday experience, Mr. Nelson. And just for the brothers. Look,
1: let me share this with you, Brother Greg and the family. When we were going up the Nile, there was a sister looking, and she sort of contemplatively looking. I'm saying to myself, I hope she didn't think about jumping over. And I said, hey, how you doing? And sparked a conversation. She says, her mind was blown, just like all of us on the trip. And she says, I'm looking at these weeds, and somehow thinking of one of these weeds Moses was buried in. she went back to the Bible. You know,
0: yeah.
1: So I told Renoka. So Renoka had to school her about that too. The stories in
0: absolutely.
1: The Bible. Oh, it's all of those stories that come from our folks, but we didn't get that part yet. But she was looking, and she was you know, kind of freaking out that she's heard about Moses in the weeds that
0: were
1: stashed in that story, whatever it is. And she was saying, in which one of those was Moses in the basket where he was, you know? But it took her back to biblical thoughts, but later she found out most of those stories, that's where they came from as well. They're all stories that were stolen from our aunt. But let me ask you this, because we're 16 at the top of the hour, our family, Brother Greg, just back from Kemet. Did you go to Aswan? Did you meet the brothers and sisters in Aswan?
0: Oh, of course. Yes, sir. Yes, sir. So when you start off the tour, you land in Cairo, spend a few days there, then you go to Luxor, and then you go down to Aswan, and then from there you go to another place called Abu Simbel, and that is basically on the borderline of Sudan. And then you basically kind of retrace or go back the opposite direction as we're, you know, ending the tour. And each place we stop, we go to different sites, the Valley of the Kings, the temples in Karnak, et cetera, et cetera. Baba Kwesi, man. I mean, man, what up? And he's been doing it, I think he said 45 years, Mr. Nelson, right? And so to have that depth of knowledge and experience, and then learning from the grandmaster teacher himself, Dr. Ben.
1: Right. And Brother Greg, we've got to step aside, but I thank you for sharing that report on your trip to Egypt with us, because it is life-changing. And thank you for sharing your thoughts this morning. Hey, family, we've got to take a quick break, 18 minutes at the top of the hour. To Noble Phone Friday, free your mind and reach out to us at 800-450-7876 and take your phone calls.

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3: 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Tragedy thrives on that one bad decision, one unnecessary risk, one moment of believing that it couldn't possibly happen to me. There was a time in our past when our main concentration was on survival. Our elders were considered strict when they would not allow us to go to anyone's house before everyone in that house was checked out. They firmly believed that the company we keep in our youth will determine the outcome of our future, and they were bound and determined that every generation would do better than the one before. Oftentimes, when a young person's future is interrupted by tragedy, it serves as a wake-up call to remind us to accept the reality that we are uniquely different from other cultures. Understanding that difference obligates us to make certain that our young survive so that they too can experience a future.
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0: Grand Rising family, thanks for joining us on this Friday. Thanks for starting your weekend with us again. It's an Open Phone Friday. That's the name of the program. This is where we give you a chance to free your mind. All that means is just to think for yourself. You can reach us at 800-450-7876. 21 minutes after the top of the hour. What's that call? I got to answer this. Brother Greg just mentioned, I'm so happy that he shared his experiences in Kemet. It is transformative. When you go there, you're a different person. Your chest is puffed out. You know, you're like, nobody can tell me anything now. I know what our people are capable of doing. And as he mentioned, it's life changing. So, Brother Greg, thank you for sharing that with us and family. Again, I advise you, if you get a chance to go to Egypt and with any of our scholars, please do so. It will change your mind. But Kevin, before I take a call, I just saw a news report here, and I got to share this with you about the what are they calling this caper that with Donald Trump switching planes, Air Force One? I know there's all sorts of memes about it.
1: Oh, I didn't see a name for it. I'm calling it a fire drill myself. But right. The intel officials assessed that the threat to Trump was not credible ahead of the Air Force One switch. So
0: the story is, folks, that Donald Trump got some intel from the Mossad, Israel, Netanyahu, so thought Netanyahu was doing him a solid. So he switched planes. But he didn't tell the reporters and most of his staff that he had switched planes. And Karen Levitt, his spokesperson, she was upset. That's why she resigned. She wasn't on the plane. So she figured she was one of the ones that Donald Trump was saving. Wanted to save. He took two or three other people, and they were in a catering truck that pulled up, and they secretly got into another plane, and then both planes flew to London and flew to the UK, not London, just outside of London, Air Force Base outside of London. And then they snuck back onto the regular plane and flew back to Washington. So when they found out that Donald Trump, they were on the decoy plane, some of them, including Marco Rubio and Hex Evan and some of the other folks, now they know who Donald Trump would sacrifice if he had to save himself, because he was told that the Iranians were going to shoot down the plane. But now it comes out that the U.S. intelligence says there was no threat. There was no threat. It wasn't credible, but he believed what Netanyahu told him. So what are your thoughts on that, Kevin?
1: Well, I'm going to stick with the news article for a second. And Israeli officials had not had time to fully vet the information or reach their own determination, the sources say, but chose to share it given how quickly the president was set to depart from Ankara, Turkey. And so the article goes on to say intelligence agencies raised doubt about the intel, but the Secret Service decided it couldn't take a chance on even the possibility of a threat and recommended enhanced security for the president's departure, which resulted in him being moved to another military aircraft aboard that catering truck and then put to a different aircraft that was protected by the military. They look like Blue Angels in the video, but they're not the Blue Angels. So my opinion, though, is first, it looked like perhaps it was a drill then in case something like this was a real threat. But don't they conduct these drills anyway? You know, didn't Obama practice?
0: I think by the time he got the information from Netanyahu, he was about to leave. So they decided and somebody in his camp suggested they make the switch. So if the plane gets shot down, he'll survive, and the other ones will perish. So he made the decision who to select. And I think some folks are concerned with that, you know, here's his press secretary who just got back from maternity leave, and she was on the decoy plane. So as you know, she resigned or she's going to leave at the end of the month. She probably figured, I just had a baby, you know, and I'm giving my life, rolling around with Donald Trump. So she quit. So that's the story. And now we found out that the intel was false. So I'm just wondering how much, you know, what was that? He would believe what the Mossad said, or did our folks, the people that he pays to come up with intel that came up late or with their research, and it's just been, or he ignored it? You know, that's another issue. Did he ignore the U.S. intelligence report and believe the Israeli intelligence report?
1: Well, he said, in a quote, he said, I go by Secret Service and the military. They wanted me to get on a different flight. And so he said, I do it. So they do. He said, I do what they say do. And it's hard to believe that he listens to anyone, but that's his explanation. He's been a top target of Iran's leadership since he ordered the airstrike that killed Iranian General Qasem Soleimani in early 2020. And so, you know, I guess he does have to take precautions. One other quote from the president, he said, I don't think it's any secret. It's been in the media that Iran has publicly said they want to kill President Trump. Oh, that's from the deputy director of U.S. Secret Service, Matt Quinn. And so...
0: Well, the thing is, now, Kevin, there are all sorts of memes out there. Even in Iran, they call him a scaredy cat, and they're showing him, you know, pictures of him, you know, manufactured pictures of him in the catering truck, all crammed up with a couple of his friends in the catering truck, and making fun of him. So he's trying to, you know, again, he'll pass the buck. It's not his fault. Like you said, he listens to what he was told by intel. And I guess he didn't say which, whether it was U.S. intel or it was Israeli intel. And what we're saying, what we learned, that it was the Mossad from Netanyahu's folks says, hey, they're trying to get you, so you better do something, at least switch planes. So now he's going to scratch his head. What if they had hit that plane? What if the intel that the Israelis got wasn't true? And set him up. So that was he's got something to think about now, whether he can rely on their information going forward.
1: And it's definitely an interesting thing. U.S. and Turkish authorities continued investigating the potential missile threat after Trump departed the NATO summit in Turkey, but didn't uncover evidence of an operational plot. So did they tell him, well, we've got doubts about it, or that came up after everything was said and done? You know, I guess it's better to have and not need than need and not have, Carl.
0: You know? Yeah, well, the thing is, Caroline Leavitt announced her resignation 24 hours after she found out that Trump left her for dead on a plane he thought could be shot down. So, you know,
1: he didn't leave her for dead, though.
0: Right, so she's like, I just had a baby. And check this out. Now, he took another woman with him. That young is, okay, I don't know how to describe what's her official title at the White House. You know, a friend of Donald Trump, and then another blonde. So she's like, oh, so I'm not the favorite blonde now. So, you know, so, hey, I'm not sure what she does, but she's on the payroll. We're paying her. I don't know what for. But I'm sure they've come up with a title for the work that she does for the White House. But anyway, she was on the plane that was not the decoy plane, and Caroline Leavitt was on the decoy plane, and that's why she quit. That's the story.
1: So then, a body double, then, if you will, or is this a plot? Clearly say that, Kevin. Is this a plot from Scandal? The TV show.
0: It could be, but it just goes to show you what happens for those folks around it. I'm sure Marco Rubio was on the decoy plane as well. He's probably having second thoughts. You know, the dude that you supported so much, and that's probably what Caroline Leavitt thought about, how much she's out there going out there in front of the cameras, in front of the world, and, you know, singing his praises and making excuses and all of that for what he did. And this is what he thinks of her. Leave her on the decoy plane. So she's jumping ship. But we'll see whatever happens with the rest of the folks.
1: Right. I had a list of the people that were on the plane, you know, on
0: the decoy plane on
1: Air Force One, the decoy Air Force One.
0: Whatever plane he's on is called Air Force One. So there's no really one Air Force One plane.
1: Oh, so when he gets off, then it becomes the old Air Force One? No?
0: They're calling it Legacy now because they was on that plane gift from the Qataris. But any plane that the president travels on, it's Air Force One. And if the vice president is over, it's Air Force Two. But it's the same plane, basically.
1: Oh, okay. Well, and when he's on the helicopter, isn't there a name for the helicopter, too?
0: Yeah, I'm not quite sure what that name is.
1: Oh, I see. Yeah, I don't have
0: that
1: list.
0: Our smart listeners could help us out on that one.
1: Right. I don't have that list in front of me.
0: But interesting.
1: Marine one. Is it?
0: Yeah, Marine one. Yeah, that's it. Yeah.
1: Right.
0: So, yeah.
1: Yeah, I don't have that list. Sorry about
0: that. Oh, okay. Well, our listeners, it's an Open Phone Friday. Let's go back to the calls, family. Just wanted to throw that out because this news just broke this morning about that. That whole story was a setup, a fake out, if you will, by the Israelis. And the Iranians are making fun of it. They're having a field day with it. It's got memes going on the internet. They even got posters out in Iran with Donald Trump huddled up in a catering truck. And now they know it was fake information from the Israelis.
1: Right.
0: The question is now, Can you trust the Israelis? That's the question going forward.
1: That's
0: what's probably in Donald Trump's brain. You see, this war has got him bogged down like Jimmy Carter was, you know. So he hasn't a way to figure out how to end it. Start a war and hasn't figured out a way to end it because Netanyahu doesn't want the war to end. If it does, he's going to jail. So he wants to keep this going. And he already said that Israel's not going to leave Gaza. Unless the other groups, everybody there lays down their arms, and they that's not going to happen.
1: Well, here's the list. I finally Googled it, and the high-profile passengers on the decoy plane, Marco Rubio, Secretary of State, Scott Bessent, Treasury Secretary, Stephen Miller, top policy advisor, Stephen Chung, White House Communications Director, Will Scharf, from the staff secretary, Michael Needham, Deputy National Security Advisor, Richard Walters, and finally Christopher Ambrosini, White House aide. It doesn't say anything about.
0: Yeah, and also these reporters who are covering the story were on that plane as well.
1: Oh, okay. So, yeah, this says the high profile.
0: On the decoy plane, yeah.
1: This is high profile. So it doesn't say anything about your girl, Levitt, though. But then the people that were on the secret flight with the president was Pete Hegseth, Natalie Harp, executive assistant, Dan Scavino, deputy White House chief of staff, and Walt Nate, director of Oval Office operations. So Natalie Harp was the safe blonde. Is that what you say?
0: Yeah, that's her name. Yeah.
1: Okay. It's sounding more and more like a drill than an actual situation based on, a hint or whisper of an attack.
0: All right. Let's just take some calls before we head to the break. 26 away from the top. There are Carl's in West Palm Beach County in Florida. He's on line 2. Grand Rising Carl, your thoughts on this Open Phone Friday.
2: Grand Rising Carl, I wanted to come from the point of the conversation that you had this week with our sister, Dr. Z, and I consider her the mother of civilization, and she gave us one of the most superior thoughts that I thought about. Just like you just finished talking to the brother, how he had that experience in Africa, we need that same kind of tour opportunity here in America, and I think that's what's missing. If we found out that brother that made the cell phone, the brother that did the open heart surgery, the sisters with hidden figures, the fiber optics, if we could find out where Booker T was at, go where Carver was at. And I tell you what was surprising to me, Carl, I got the opportunity to go on such a tour. We went to St. Augustine, Jacksonville, Atlanta, Memphis. We went to the Pettus Bridge. We went to Birmingham. And each time we went, you'll be surprised at the spirit that you would receive as a benefit of knowing and really touching those places where those people lived and the things that they did. But I was surprised to find out that most of the places, the federal government has taken possession of it, because I was really a little disturbed when I went to Booker T and George Washington Carver. They done pretty much, everywhere you go, they done pretty much took over. They see the value in that kind of tour, and we don't, because we don't invest in ourselves. And I think we need to consider that, particularly for our educators, because they are the ones that need the spirit first, so that they can transfer it into our children. And I know for a fact, if you take our children on such a tour, take them to Harlem, take them to Philadelphia, and take them to various key points, but you're going to have somebody that can be a real person to give them some instructions. And I wanted to say to Dr. V, if she decided to do that, I'd love to train her, the people that the tour guides, I'd love to assist with that kind of information, because I think Dr. Powers and Siddiqui and everybody else, imagine if we was doing the tour and we was on the bus or the train and everybody was attentive, the opportunity that we would have in order to bring some spirit into our own reality, because we still haven't heard anybody talk about education this year. I've seen everybody buying new backpacks and wigs and all that kind of stuff, but I still haven't heard nobody talking about the content or what it is that we're trying to get into the heads of our family so that we can make some better and more informative decisions. So I thought when Sister, and it kind of went over too, because didn't nobody really, it kind of went over. But when I heard it, I think that that's the most fabulous idea, because when you go to Memphis, go to Beale Street, go to Birmingham, go to Gaskin Place, go to the church where they did the bombing, go to the voting thing. There's so many opportunities that we have to transfer. And if we don't support these places, that's the reason why many of them are closing down. And to me, it's like shooting the nose off the Sphinx here in America. They're shooting out because they're destroying Harlem. They done destroyed everywhere where we had remnants of our reality here in America, and they were superior. And now they've taken away, and the only thing that we can do now is talk about them. But I still think that we have a few of them left that we can do some real tours, set up some tours, and go and really make an attempt to try to get our head together. And I think that would coincide when we get ready to go into an international mode. It would be a lot more padding inside of your person, inside of your own thinking. Because just think, if I could find out where that guy that built the cell phone, and then we had some kind of special. I see the opportunity to open up hotels, restaurants, and different right. things in those locations. They might not be as large as the Europeans, but we could open up some things.
0: Right. And, Carl, we got to cut you there because we're coming up on a break, and we got to check the news. But before I let you, I just want to let you know that Dr. Vita Velva-Bowles, she's at the point now. She wants us to do things. She says, we've been talking quite a lot. Now it's time for action. Then she's
2: That's
0: ready
2: what
0: to
2: I'm
0: go.
2: Talking
0: she's,
2: about.
0: She's ready. She's strapping on her shoes. She says, "Let me know when we're ready. I'm there. I'll be out front." That's what Dr. Velva-Bowles is right now. But thank you, Carl. Thank you for your call. 800-450-7876. It's an open phone Friday. Free your mind and reach out to us. 22 minutes away from the top of our family. We've got to step aside and caught up with the latest news, traffic and weather in our different stations. We'll come back and take more of your phone calls. 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

0: Hey, Grand Rising family, thanks for starting your weekend with us. 15 minutes away from the top of the hour. It's an open phone Friday. You know we get down on Fridays. We give you a chance to free your mind. Reach out to us at 800-450-7876. And let me do some house cleaning. Let's be fair and balanced. You know, as Kevin mentioned that Karen Levitt wasn't on the manifest, the flight manifest. And some people say she wasn't on the flight. So let's just say some people say she was, some people say she wasn't. So we'll leave it up to, you know, who's saying what and who's saying not. Because the question is, was she there or not as a press secretary? So who was there? But anyway, be that may, we're going to take some more phone calls. Before we do that, though, let me just remind you that coming up next week, some of my guests include the University of Houston's Africana professor, Dr. Gerald Horn, will be with us. Chairman Fred Hampton will also check in. Political analyst, Dr. Wilma Leon, will also be here. And world traveler and humanitarian, Brother Sinclair Skinner, just back from South Africa, and he's on his way to Morocco. He's going to stop by for release from Morocco. He's going to be here as well. So if you are in Baltimore, make sure that radio's locked in real tight on 1010 WLB, or if you're in the DMV, we're on 1450 WOL. All right, let's go back to some more calls. Let's go to line 6. Mark is calling us from Anaheim. Grand Rising, Mark.
1: Well, good morning, Mr. Nelson, and good morning to the listeners. And how are you today, sir?
0: I'm still learning, Mark. I'm still learning.
1: How's that book coming?
0: I'm waiting on yours first.
1: Yeah, right. Yeah, you just want my truck to blow up. That ain't never going to happen. So I understand you had a question. I'm sorry, sir.
0: Yeah, my question for you, because you and I have these conversations all the time.
1: We do?
0: No, we don't.
1: So, well, before you ask your question, since you brought that up, for the listeners out there, now, Mr. Nelson and I, behind the scenes, we often work hard to try to bring some, you know, stimulating minds, some new guests on the show, some younger folks, bring some new blood into the show. So I was very happy this week that a representative from Aisha agreed to appear on the radio show. For the younger folks out there, and maybe not so young folks out there, even though I was very happy with the information she provided, and since Mr. Nelson says we have these conversations, for those who don't know this, when I call in, let me rephrase that. When I send Mr. Nelson a question, I already know the answer. I'm like an attorney. I don't like surprises. I just want to see how the person who's the guest is going to answer the question. So I was very impressed with her presentation, except for one thing. So hopefully younger people out there listening this morning, because I try to help young people. I've been mentoring folks for a long time. Mr. Nelson, you just had a caller who was really excited about his trip to Kemet. Now, how old would you say that gentleman was?
0: I don't know. Probably 30s, 40s.
1: Exactly, 30s or 40s. So listeners out there, now I've been doing radio shows with Mr. Nelson since 1992. You all have never heard me call him by his first name. That caller this morning, every time he addressed Mr. Nelson, he addressed him as Mr. Nelson. Why do our young people, somebody who's at least probably one-third the age of Mr. Nelson, calling him by his first name while appearing as a guest on this radio show? I hope you folks out there are listening, younger folks, because it's we, the older folks, who have the money. And I can't speak for everybody, but I don't like to be called by my first name by strangers. And I don't know why this trend started like in the early 21st century, where all of a sudden now you're not a customer. They got some other acronym for you, a euphemism, and all the employees now or whatever they want to call each other at work. And they teach these young people to call customers by their first names. I've walked out of businesses because I give them a warning. And when they still call me by my first name, I'm gone, and I don't come back. So for you young folks out there who want to try to succeed as this economy goes into the tank, try by starting to show some respect. I don't understand why she thought she could get away with calling you Carl, because I don't call you Carl. Now, I might call you Carl when we're in a personal phone call at home, but not in public, folks. I mean, and it really saddens me, Mr. Nelson, because these are the things that our young people, you know, when you got HBCUs telling people how to dress to go to class, if they don't know how to dress to go to class, how the hell do they know how to dress to go out there and apply for a job? What is happening to our young folks, Mr. Nelson? Am I being too old-fashioned here?
0: I take it as a rhetorical question. No, you're not. But, life has changed, Mark. That's what it is.
1: Life has not changed. Respect is respect. And that's why you got a guy in the White House now who does whatever he wants and shows no respect. Stop being suffering from the illusion of inclusion and acting like other folks. We never addressed our elders by their first name until we started integrating and hanging around other folks who don't look as we. I don't address my elders by their first name. Never have and never will. So anyway, I'm going to get off that soapbox. I heard you earlier talk about Air Force One. Is that what you were talking about earlier?
0: Right.
1: And wasn't Kevin in the U.S. Navy?
0: Yeah, Kevin's a Navy guy.
1: So what does Kevin think about the USS Lincoln right now?
2: We talked about that earlier this morning, man. I was telling Carl, I was in when they almost discouraged us from getting on the ship, you know, because that's all I wanted to do was be on the SS Enterprise. And it sounded like that's your life. So a ship is no good. It's not doing its job in the port. And so yet this does seem to be a bit extreme. They've been out there for 250 days. So since we've got you here, how long is a ship supposed to be deployed?
1: As long as the damn president says so.
2: Says so. Yeah, see?
1: And I bet you the folks that are whining and jumping off the ship are the Navy guys and not the Marines assigned to that ship.
2: Hey! For all you folks who think
1: that Marines aren't assigned to an aircraft carrier, we have a Marine squadron on that aircraft carrier. But in all seriousness, you want to know the truth behind that?
2: Yes, sir.
1: And I'm not going to say much because it's a public, and we are in a war. Back in February, in response to Israel and the United States bombing Iran, Iran, with their missiles, struck Bahrain. Do you know the strategic significance of Bahrain?
0: No.
1: Well, let me make this simple for you. For that Fifth Fleet that's out there, that's where they get their mail, their food, and their resupplies. So, as Kevin will attest, life at sea is always challenging. But things have been extremely challenging aboard the USS Lincoln since late February when Iran missiles struck near the U.S. Navy's Fifth Fleet headquarters in Manama, Bahrain. So it's been a tough go for them, and I'm not going to be flipping here or any levity because I have a lot of respect for folks who serve in the Navy because they're away from home. What's more frustrating this time, and trust me, I don't talk about things I don't know or I haven't exhaustively researched. And when it comes to the USS Lincoln, I know about it. You know where that ship is home base, Mr. Nelson?
0: Where?
1: San Diego. There are three aircraft carriers. That's one of them. The people here in San Diego have been sending mail, and it has not been received by the people they're sending. And they haven't been receiving anything back from their family members. So it's been a very tough go for not just the people who are deployed, but for the families and friends back home who, you know, try to give them some moral support and send them little packages, as we call them, care packages. So it's been tough, Mr. Nelson. And I don't see that ending anytime soon. So what has happened is we have an aircraft carrier that's home ported in Japan. So that aircraft carrier is the USS George Washington. It's out of Yokosuka, Japan. Now, I just left Vietnam and is headed to that region, and supposedly the USS
2: Abraham Lincoln.
1: Yeah, the USS George Washington is going to relieve the USS Abraham Lincoln. Now, notice, do you hear what I just said, Kevin, where that ship left from?
2: Yes, Japan.
1: No, I said it's home based in Japan. Where did I say it left from? Vietnam.
2: Yeah, that's right. I read that in the article this morning.
1: And I told people back in the 90s, because, see, when Jimmy Carter was president, You know, people put Jimmy Carter on this pedestal. There are a lot of people, excuse me, a lot of people died in Central America under Jimmy Carter. Hell, I was being recruited to be a murderer. The stuff we were doing in Afghanistan, Reagan inherited that from Jimmy Carter's administration. You guys go back and check it. We were in Afghanistan in 79, okay? Reagan didn't swear in until 81. Anyway, when you look at Vietnam, the war ended in 75, and immediately the U.S. government was already doing corporate deals with Ho Chi Minh in Vietnam. That's why when, for some of you out there who remember the name Robert Garwood, and I'm not proud about it because I actually thought about taking him out because I was believing the propaganda at the time. And I've apologized to Garwood and the woman who wrote a book about it, the truth about Garwood. They didn't want, when I say they, the people who actually run this country did not want Garwood coming home saying we still had POWs and MIAs who were alive in Vietnam, because Gerald Ford was already making backdoor deals with Vietnam. So after the break, I'll finish this little tidbit for you.
0: All right, three away from the top. I've got to check the traffic and weather in our different cities. It's an open phone Friday. Mark Mannheim's joined us. You, too, can do the same. Reach out to us at 800-450-7876. And we'll take your phone calls next.

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2: J.C. Walker, founder of the Crew of Pyros Foundation, or Crew of Pyros Carnival Club. The connection is that we see what people need, and, you know, coming from a place of, I would say, humble means, you know, being raised. My mother was an educator. You know, I was raised around educators, and it was about education, you know, giving back, you know, that Southern hospitality. So seeing people in need, just simply seeing them in a need. Sometimes people just need a hug or someone to speak with, you know, talk to or whatever. But being able to give back, man, that's the major thing. You know, from our community service, helping other organizations here, partnering with them, like some giving back, our prom dress give back, you know, tuxedos for young men.
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6: Ladies and gentlemen, welcome to another exciting episode of Mick Unplugged. And today we're joined by a transformational speaker, an amazing coach, and an author who's dedicated to helping people uncover their true selves. Please join me in welcoming my guy, Mr. Rocky Garza. Rocky, how are you doing today, brother?
7: Man, I'm doing wonderful, Mick. Thank you so much for having me on the show.
6: Rocky, man, been a huge fan of yours. Wanted to tell you personally, thank you for being the human being that you are. You do so much good for corporations. You do so much good in your community that you're an example. And I'll just be honest, man, like I like following your lead on the example that you set. So I just wanted to personally tell you, thank you, bro.
7: Thank you. Thank you. I really appreciate that, Mick. I think it's something I am learning and I probably will the rest of my life. Two things. Number one is to say thank you. I tend to not want to say thank you, not because I don't appreciate it, because what that means that I might acknowledge that it's true. And I think oftentimes in our lives, our hesitation to accept a compliment isn't because we don't believe it. It's because of we're the unknown that comes from what if we do. And I think the second part of that is, you know, it's been a work in progress, just like you. It's taken decades to try to really hone in on what is that. And I'm just now, probably now more than ever, which I hope I get to say this for the rest of my life, just now feel like I'm really dialing into what it is I can bring to the world that I can do that allows me to stay in my lane, to trust my gut, to do those things while simultaneously creating environments for other people to do the exact same thing, and recognizing that the overlap of the Venn diagram is so small, if we'll stay in our lane, that we can create a picture collectively that we could never just do by ourselves.
6: One of the things that I appreciate about you is something that you said and alluded to that I'm going to ask you to elaborate on. What I heard you say essentially is success doesn't happen overnight. And the reason, and I'm just going to say it, these are the words of Mick and Mick only, so don't yell at Rocky for saying this, but the reason that most people don't get the success that they're supposed to get is because at some point they stop along the way. What Rocky has done, he never

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1: Went to 13 schools before I graduated high school. Most of those pre-seventh grade, because I moved in with my grandparents in seventh grade and I actually went to the same junior high and the same high school. So all those schools are happening pre-seventh grade. You know, I didn't realize the term first day of school didn't mean first day at a school until seventh grade. I didn't realize it was a time of year. I thought it was a phrase that we use because this is our first day at this school, which I was always confused why that seemed to happen for everybody else only once. And it seemed to happen for me two or three times, right? And so I say all that again, this is not sad, not a sob story, not, oh, woe is me. Like I'm 41, been to a lot of therapy, have a lot of coaches. Like I'm feeling okay today. And we're going to come back to that again. And, you know, where I sit today is both a result of every day stacked up over the last 41 years. And, you know, I think we all have a decision daily with work, with practice, not in isolation. We have a decision to say, will I make my past pain a mechanism to protect myself from people, or I use my past pain as a mechanism to propel myself in the direction of my purpose? And I think it's a question we have to ask her. That's a question I have to ask myself daily, today, daily. Been married 16 years, got a 9-year-old, got a 6-year-old, good friends, a great community, spent a lot of time, effort, energy building friendships. And I have to ask myself daily, the guy that gets on Instagram every day and says, you got this, let's go, let's do it. I have to ask myself daily, Rocky, why did you not express your feelings to your wife? Is it because you were trying to protect yourself because you're afraid if you're honest, she will leave like everyone else? Or are you going to express how you feel because you want to propel yourself in the direction of your purpose, which is to build a committed relationship with someone unlike anything you have ever physically witnessed in your own life? But that's a decision I have to make. That's a question I have to ask myself. No one else is responsible for that other than me. And so I think I look back on my life and go, why was it always so much easier to find value, worth, and fulfillment from strangers than it was from the people that I love most? Is that a problem with them? Or is that a result of my inactivity and my inability to allow myself to be present and fully show up without having the fear that they were going to run away? And I think all of those are parts and pieces of the questions we sort of have to ask ourselves, at least me regularly. Maybe for somebody else, you only have to do it quarterly. I tend to have to do it daily to go, what are those things? And so as I look back over my life, I, you know, graduated high school. I was going to go play football. Then I realized like right before I graduated, like, I don't even like football. I'm about to go do this for 4 more years. This is a terrible idea. And so then through a slew of events, and I'm going to junior college for a couple of years, and I transferred to Texas A&M. I graduated from there. I went to a place out in East Texas called Sky Ranch. It's a summer camp for kids. And I worked there for 4 years. I came back to Dallas. I joined a pastoral staff at a church for about 4 years and did that. So I was in full-time ministry for about 8 years right out of college. Got offered a teaching pastor job in 2010. Big church, a few thousand people, said, hey, 26, one tattoo, faux hawk. You think your God's gift to people? Why don't you teach 25 weekends a year? And I said, why don't we not do that? Because that sounds like a bad idea. And so I said, no. They said, what do you want to do? And I said, you know, of course, I want to be a

0: wedding photographer. And that was more like, it was a hobby my wife and I had. She had just quit her job. We were just got married, had an apartment, no debt, no kids, one dog. Let's start a business. Why not? This is pre-Instagram. This is pre-Pinterest, pre-personal branding. Like, we got so lucky. So we rode that wave, sort of our entrance into entrepreneurship. And then I started this business about 11 years ago. We found out we were pregnant with our son. And, you know, my wife said, if you could do anything for the rest of your life, what would you want to do? I would love to be a people expert. If I could marry my life experience, which is like the reality of what was, with 8 years of ministry, which is the reality of the deeply caring for the human being, for people. And at this point now, marry that with 15 or so years of entrepreneurship, or we'll call that business or commerce, right? If you could marry history and your past, and you could marry that with a deep care and desire for a human, with the capacity to take that into the market to say, what then shall we do? If I could marry all those things together, if I could be an expert at anything, I'd want to be a people expert. How could I do that? And so a little over a decade ago, started coaching individuals and saying, hey, I had this business. Do you want one? They're like, oh, I'd love to have that. And I was like, hey, I'll show you how. And inside I'm like, how are we going to show them how? No, it's never going to work. And you know, you fast forward a decade and you go, I get methodologies and identity mapping, the confidence method, and the influence appraisal, and all these sort of ways. And I think for me, what has helped me in all of that make is for me to say daily with my clients, and every time I get on stage, I start every keynote the same. If you leave today knowing more about me than you know about you, then I failed you. I'm not going home with you. You're going home with you. So buckle in, do the work, show up for yourself. I guarantee you can leave here with something that might actually change your life. Let's get going.
1: Rocky, I love that, bro. And I want to unplug, no pun intended, a few things there. So, you know, the moving, the first day of school. Wow, like that's so wild. And to hear it from that perspective, because we all had Rockies growing up. Right. Like, we always had the kid that was here for the first part of the year and then not there the next part of the year. Maybe 3 years later, they're back for a little bit and then they're not there again. Did that make you sheltered? Did that make you, not that you didn't trust people, but it was more of, I don't need to get close because this is temporary. Right. Like, was that a rocky feeling?
0: Yeah. I realized about the age of 30 that I was very good at disclosure and very bad at vulnerability. I was very good at giving you what you thought was vulnerability, but for Rocky, it was simply disclosure. I could recount my story for the first probably 5 or 6, 7 years as a keynote speaker. No matter what keynote I gave, every keynote started the same. So I was born in 1983. I was born in Kansas. I only lived there for about a week. Came back to Dallas and I would recount my history because I felt like if I couldn't recount everything that occurred, I didn't have the credibility to be on a stage for you to hear what I had to say, because I didn't think I had the credibility or expertise in my credentials and or my resume, right? I always joke I'm the only corporate keynote speaker that's never had a resume. Why? Well, because that wasn't my life. My resume is not the certifications I have. Not knocking a certification. They're wonderful. Your boy didn't have any. Why? Because I didn't know that was a thing for me to do at the time when I should have or could have done it, because I was in survival mode. I was in disclosure mode. I was in tell the same thing you need to tell to make them go, man, that guy is open, while making sure you don't tell them anything because they will use it and they will get you. And so I think as the kid that moved around, a bunch of kids going to school, like, vulnerability now is my number one personal value. It's one of the values in our organization, our business, not because Rocky's an expert at it. Because if I don't do that, I know what life will become. Because if I'm not committed to saying I create the opportunity to see and be seen by others, I will make sure you don't see me and I will absolutely see you. And I've lived that life before, and it was lonely and it was isolating. And as much as people in my life loved me and cared for me, it wasn't until I got married and had my own children that I was at the same house for Christmas more than 1 year in a row. There was no such thing as tradition. There was no such thing as a space where you belonged. You just went where you were allowed.
1: One of the things I probably appreciate the most is the last thing that you were talking about in the first part of the story, which is, again, I'm going to interpret this. You went from vision to action to business. So you just said, I'm going to go do it, right? Like, you and your wife, hey, I'm going to go start this business. You could have easily, college degree, go work for someone, right? Go build up the skill. But the mentality that Rocky Garza has is, hey, I am the opportunity. So let's talk about that. How do you take vision and then put it into action?
0: Yeah, great question. Number one, and some of you are not going to like this answer, you start by recognizing that you're probably not the person that has the vision. So let's throw out a number, right? In your area, there's 100 businesses. Let's say every one of those businesses, at minimum, which we know is crazy, has 100 employees, right? So that's 10,000 people that are employed within 100 businesses. So out of 10,000, 100 of those are asked to be the visionary. You may not be the visionary. So the reason that you are stuck in inactivity is because you are attempting to be something that you were never made and designed to be because you think it will be sexier for you to be the person that has the vision. But out of 100 companies and there's 100 employees, 99 of those are executors. Integrators is what their job is. And for whatever reason, there is a singular, maybe two if we're getting wild, people who have a vision and their job is to empower and equip people to take said vision and then go execute it because they don't know how. Now, the difference between you and I in that, in those instances is that we chose the path of most resistance, which was let's be visionaries and then figure out how in the world we're going to make it happen until we can make enough money to pay somebody else to actually do it for us because we realize we don't know what we're doing. And so like, that's just a part of what we would call entrepreneurship, right? Now we chose the path of most resistance. So for most leaders, it's identifying, why don't I back up a second? What is the path for you of least resistance? It is to let go of the mentality that you think you are supposed to carry a vision and discover how can you use your unique gifts and skills to execute the vision. Even inside your own organization, my job today is to take the vision we have to best highest use of Rocky's time and everything else somebody else should be doing. Not because I'm selfish, not because I'm arrogant, not because, oh, I think I'm somebody that I don't have to. You don't want me to be in charge of the schedule. You don't want me to plan the curriculum. You don't want me to create the most dynamic booklet we're going to need to really get you. You wouldn't get one. We wouldn't have a booklet. That's a bad use of my time because I'm not good at it. So I think for leaders to take a step back and go, number one, you don't own the vision. Now, if you're listening, you're a business owner and you do own the vision, you should ask yourself this question. Am I actually a visionary or do I just have a good idea? Two very different things. I know a lot of integrators who have great ideas, but they're not visionaries. An idea is something that we haven't done yet that's going to solve a problem. A vision is something that most people can't see that changes a generation. Which of those spaces do we want to be in? Not good or bad, not right or wrong. One is not better. One is not worse. What does it make you more valuable? One doesn't make you. Don't put yourself on a chart comparing yourself apples to fish. It doesn't work.
1: Those that aren't going where they need to go, it's because you have a title. And that title usually is CEO, founder, president, insert the highest level for your company. You're not the visionary and you don't allow others to be that. The head of a certain department with a very nice title is not a visionary. But because of the title, they feel like that's their responsibility. But because you won't let that go and you feel like if it's not your idea, I love that you broke down the difference between idea and vision. Because it's not your idea, you're never going to let said employee or said vision happen. The biggest reason that most companies don't grow is because of that. You hold the title, but then you also hold all the cards and you won't play the hand.
0: I want you to imagine if you're a leader currently and ask yourself if visionary and integrator rubs the wrong chord with you. And you're thinking, don't tell me what I am, what I'm not. Let's give it an analogy sense because we all like a good analogy. CEO has a vision. Let's say they, in fact, are the visionary. Wonderful. CEO gets together with all their SLT, ELT, vice presidents, whatever your company calls it. And he casts the vision. Here's what I'm thinking. Here's what we're doing. Now, in that environment, that visionary is tasking all of you in that room to become architects. Go to your unique departments. Go to your areas. And draw, create, show them the plan. I'm talking CAD renderings, electrical, plumbing, where it goes, how it stays up, what's the foundational aspect. You've been given the vision, but your job in operations and sales and management and HR and people in training and development, your job is to go architect now the drawing for your people to execute on so that they can then go and say, let me get the plugs. Let me get the wire. Let me go find the electricians. But here's where it breaks down. You walk away from that meeting and you say, I'm now going to go to my team and I'm going to go be the designer. And I'm going to see if they can become the architect. Yet we've created a system of accountability, whether you're in Rockefeller Habits, you're in EOS, you're in pick whatever it is, the systematic way that you're going and you're approaching your business. Many of us, number one, aren't the visionary to begin with, and we're trying to cast vision, it doesn't work. Let's assume that you are. I'm going to ask you to go ask your key leaders, the top 5, 6, 7 people in your circle. Are they leaving your office and trying to go be the designer next? Or are they leaving your office to go do their job, which is to go be the architect? I guarantee you, if you will skip that layer and go to your senior director level and ask them if their leaders are coming to them with plans or with thoughts, 90% of the time, if you have a problematic organization and you're not growing the way you think, it's because your leaders leave the meeting with you. They go into a meeting and they take your plan, your dreams, they turn it into their own dreams in their own way. They're not actually building plans. So your directors have no idea what to do, and the lack of communication, the lack of lateral leadership, and so on. So I could not agree with you more that we want to hold the cards because we think it's going to make us important, when we have to ask ourselves, are we willing to play the hand? Because ultimately we're trying to win the game.
1: How important is creating a winning culture for an organization? Again, these are the words of Mick and Mick only. I see so many times where it's on to the next project, on to the next task, on to the next problem. And as entrepreneurs, we get in that grind because that's who we are. But remember, everyone on your team isn't an entrepreneur. That's why they work with you, right? So I learned early on to celebrate wins for my team. Even if I'm not a person, like, honestly, I don't need to celebrate a win. Like, my thing is, if I'm in the game, I'm supposed to win. However, the game isn't about me. The win is never about me. And so if I didn't celebrate that and create winning cultures and create even small situations where people can get the confidence to win, right? Like, I personally think that's problem number two with most businesses. Again, I don't care the size. I can go to another Fortune 5 company where the mentality is on to the next one. But the companies that celebrate small success usually have a much better culture.
0: Yeah, totally. Let's go back to our phrase earlier. Culture is not what you pontificate. It's what you tolerate. That's Rocky's fancy word because I like rhyming. Culture is not what you say it is. It's what behavior do you allow. Now, I think in order for us to sort of go to that place, let's redefine the definition of tolerance, meaning what do we tolerate? Because I think oftentimes we default to tolerance is the lowest, least common denominator. What will I tolerate? That's the least amount of effort. Well, I've never been inside a thriving organization. And I'm not talking about just top line revenue. I'm saying thriving culturally, community driven, giving back. People want to be there. A low attrition, high retention. Pick a category that we want to say we measure a company's success. I've never been to one that was doing that, where what they tolerated was the bare minimum. What they tolerated was excellence. Is celebration tolerated? Or is celebration the level of tolerance by which we expect? See, I think we even take the same word and it's the way we use it to go, we don't tolerate that, or we only tolerate. Oh, wait, all of a sudden, one just became terrible and negative and the other one just became empowering. Hey, just so you know, we're an organization that we absolutely tolerate celebration. We tolerate excellence. We tolerate meeting our metrics. We tolerate daily behavior, daily activity. We only tolerate you being on time. That's what we do here. We expect you to join us in that because this is not just who we say we are. You should be able to tell by the actions of people in our organization. This is exactly what we do. And so I think so oftentimes, to your point, we go to places and we go on to the next one. Let's get to the next thing. All right, we crushed that project. What's the next project we have to do? And in all of that, I'm not wanting to slow us down at all. I love a good metric, a KPI. What gets measured gets accomplished. I mean, we've heard a million times. You can go see 1,000 memes on today. We understand that. And yeah. And, not but, get rid of that word. And is the third or fourth time I've spelled that word out for us today. If you're listening, yeah. Hope you caught on here. And do I check the box of tucking my kids in bed because they have to go to sleep? Or do I only tolerate the behavior in myself that is to lay in bed with my son, to tell him how proud I am, to remind him that his father loves him. And no matter what happens, dad is always going to be in your corner because that's the behavior for myself that I will tolerate nothing less. One of those says, good night, son, go to bed. One says, this is the level by which I operate because I will tolerate nothing less in my life. And I use an example about kids or family or wherever you are in your life, because I find we so often, especially as coaches, especially as speakers who spend a lot of our time in the business space, we are so quick to use a business example that is forgotten. But if you can use a personal example, it will almost always translate into business. Because I can tell you what I think about most days, not business. What's the behavior you tolerate when you wake up? What's the behavior you tolerate when you go to bed?
1: Man, Rocky, could talk to you forever in a day, as you know. Last question I want to ask you, actually there's two, but the first one is the importance of self-awareness. You're one of the most self-aware people that I know. And I always tell people you can't be relatable with others if you're not self-aware. How important has that been for you? And more importantly, how important should it be for others?
0: I mean, I think it is paramount of importance to be self-aware, because that allows us to, when we are aware of ourself, we will reflect others back on us and assume it's about us. That makes you relatable, right? Like we'll go forward and then we'll do a little theory we have called the upside down. When I am self-aware, it means I'm aware of myself, meaning I can go into an environment with another human being and I can be exponentially more aware of you and what is unique and specific and distinct to you, not what is a reflection of my own fear. So when I know that I am confident in me, I can see you for you, no pun intended. I don't have my glasses on today, but I can see you through your glasses. Where we lack self-awareness though, we view everything through our glasses. And so every action was about me. Everything you said was about me. Every decision you made was about me. The issues you have is because you're unaware of yourself and you think it's their fault, right? And so self-awareness is not, I think currently it's not deemed, I don't deem it as valuable and important so that I can sit in a room and look in a mirror and go, yeah, that's me. And that's a component of it. I want to be able to look in a mirror and recognize myself. Yes, but I want to be able to get in front of you and look at you and recognize you. Not see it as a reflection of me. And I think that self-awareness really asks us to, let's make it really simple. Just ask yourself, you're listening, ask yourself this question. Do you spend more time at the window or do you spend more time in the mirror? And most of us spend more time looking out the window, trying to find the reflection of anything valuable and hope that it was us, because we haven't been willing to get in front of the mirror to say actually what it is.
1: Love it. Love it, man. Last question for you. What is Rocky's because? What's that deeper purpose that's deeper than your why?
0: Yeah. I have, and probably will, up until this point, spent my life discovering who am I? Why does it matter? And is it of any importance? Am I unique? Has anybody decided that uniqueness was valuable? And can I do anything with that uniqueness? On repeat. Again and again and again and again and again. Over the last 40 plus years or so, I have begun to realize the answer to that is yes. I am unique. Not better, not worse, not actually even on a scale related to any other human being. There is no one in the world like me. And. And I am equally valuable to every other person on earth. And they are as equally valuable to me. If I can utilize my life, my past, my history, my current day experiences, my future vision, the love of people in my life, if I can use that such that I can not only continue to discover that for myself, but lead people to the place to get in front of the mirror and see that they are unique, to remind them that it is good, not just true, that's confirmation, good affirmation, and allow them to take any step towards creating good in the world because of how they were made, designed, and created. That's a really, really good use of my time. And that starts with my kids. That starts with my wife. That starts with me. And if by chance I get to do that professionally, what an incredible life I've lived.
1: Ladies and gentlemen, he has been Rocky Garza. Rocky, brother, I appreciate you more than you know. Where can people follow, find you? What's new that Rocky has coming up or going out?
0: Yeah, absolutely. You can follow me on we're on all platforms, Instagram, Facebook, TikTok, LinkedIn, YouTube. It's just at Rocky Garza. Look for the bald guy with big eyebrows. There's not a lot of Rockies out there that look like me and Mick. So find us. We'll be out there in that space. And then if you're looking to just how you can get engaged in what we're doing outside of just a regular follow, you can go to rockygarza.com/confidence. 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You can register, grab your seat there. We'd love to have you where we walk through what it looks like to lead without losing yourself. And we go through that on a monthly basis, free of charge to you. And we'd love to have you at that with us. So just rockygarza.com/confidence.
1: We need to make that happen. So much so, Rocky, I'm going to go on and choose one that I'm actually going to attend. And maybe I'll invite a couple of people to come with me. So if you want to go with me to a Rocky Garza event, live and in person, with the man, the myth, the legend, Rocky Garza himself, message me, Rocky Garza, and I'm going to select two people and we're going. How about that?
0: Let's go. Man, I'd love that, man. I'd be honored. I'd be honored.
1: No, I'm going to be the honored one. Like, that's going to happen. That is totally going to happen. Rocky, appreciate you, man. I'm going to reach out in the morning and make sure your knees feel good. Your Achilles is still intact.
0: Thank you.
1: Because, you know, I did that same thing and I tore an Achilles and I was like, okay, I'm not 25 anymore.
0: That's right. That's right. Well, I'm just going to keep playing and remind myself that I'm also not 25. So your boy's not trying to do anything fancy. I'm going to go with the easy layup or the nice free throw shot outside of that. Hey, I'll get to the end of the court when I get there.
1: That's what you say, and then you're going to get challenged. You're going to feel good, right? You're going, oh, I got the juice. I still I know. Got it. And then
0: hey,
1: you're
0: listen,
1: say,
0: hey.
1: I still got, oh.
0: That's right. That's right. Cool. So I'll just keep my mind, hey, Rocky, you got no juice, my boy. You got no juice. Just be a human. Just do that instead.
1: Rocky, I love you, brother. It means
0: appreciate
1: the world
0: you,
1: to have you break.
0: Thank you so much.
1: Today.
0: Thank you. Appreciate
1: you got it.
0: It.
1: For all the viewers and listeners, remember, your because is your superpower. Go unleash it.
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1: Ladies and gentlemen, welcome to another exciting episode of Mick Unplugged. And today we have a dynamic force in the sports industry. He's a former Marine and Army veteran. He's a current NFL agent and the founder of Forever Athlete Management. With a relentless drive and commitment to excellence, he represents top-tier athletes, guiding them to success on and off the field. Please welcome my guy, someone who's turned into one of my best friends in the world, the tenacious, the visionary, the dedicated, Mr. Damian Knight. Damian, how you doing, brother?
4: Man, I'm good. Thank you for having me on today.
1: Dude, I appreciate the human being that you are. Like, I've learned so much about you, like, obviously through social, following your path, but then just, you're just an overall great dude, man. And like, I just appreciate you for being the dude that you are. I want to start with your military background.
4: I wouldn't trade it for anything else, right? It taught me a lot of lessons. I joined super young. Like, I graduated high school at 16 years old, thought the military was my way out. You know, I had to get out of town. So joined the Marine Corps and early on got identified to be part of this like nuclear reaction team where, you know, I had to go through this big selection and everything was super, a lot of red tape to get into, like realistically, right? Made me grow up really quick, especially for a 17-year-old kid, you know, and then very quickly was put in charge of people and assets and seeing things that people only see in movies. And it was awesome. I feel like it made me mature a lot quicker than my peers. You know, I would go back home on leave and I'm 18 years old telling people to be be careful and be responsible and this and that. And all they're thinking about is the party on Friday night or whatever's next. So I made a lot of really good friends, lifelong connections there at my first duty station in South Georgia. And then I had a couple options of where to go after. And California popped up as one. And I was like, man, I've never been more west of like Mississippi at this point in my life. So I was like, let's do it, man. Jumped in, ended up getting stationed in 29 Palms, California. I always told people it's in the middle of nowhere, but in the middle of everything. You know, everything in life is what you make of it. And I was about 2 hours from Vegas, 2.5 hours from LA, 2.5 hours from San Diego. So if you wanted to do something, you were in the prime location. You know, one thing that I did early on was take in a lot of guidance and leadership from everyone. I just wanted to learn. I volunteered for literally everything, even the things that going back, I wish I wouldn't have volunteered for. I learned a lot and was able to develop myself as like kind of a servant leader. And that's something that I transition into this NFL space of like, how can I best lead these high level athletes that they don't always have it all together, right? So they need that mentorship and that guidance and that what's next planning. And that's what I feel the military was able to help me really transition into the space.
1: I appreciate that so much, man. Like I said, you know, I'm definitely thankful for the service that you put in and more importantly, the servant leadership that you have, right? To not let it stop there. But I want to unpack something you just said, man. So you graduated at 16?
4: I had a mission. My mission was to get out of town, right? So I went to my guidance counselor my junior year of high school, and I was like, how do I get out of here? And they're like, well, if you want to, you could take night school, right? So I was going to school normal, like 9 to 4 o'clock every day, whatever it was. And then I would go work. I had a job. I was working at Zaxby's. I was working there from about 5 to 8 every day. And then I would leave there and go to the technical college in town and take school with adults that were trying to get their GEDs. I was taking like a couple extra English classes and math classes just to check the boxes. And I ended up graduating with like a 2.7 GPA, but I got out of there, man. It was a super busy senior year. You know, everybody has these stories of their senior year, how wild and crazy it was, man. I started grinding right away. I was trying to get out of town.
1: All right. So now let's fast forward to you're now officially out of the military. What led you to the path of sports agency life?
4: There was like multiple things that kind of led me into this path. And, you know, I got out of the Marine Corps, didn't know what I wanted to do with my life, but I knew how to shoot guns, right? So I started working at these gun ranges and at gun stores, just trying to make it make sense. After about 4 or 5 months, I was like, man, I need to be back in the military in some capacity. So I joined the Florida Army National Guard to try to become a Green Beret, actually. I went through this thing called a Special Forces Readiness Evaluation, where I actually got selected through this process to be able to continue training. And then I started college kind of simultaneously, definitely bit off a little more than I could chew. It was great, man. I started playing rugby in college, doing all this stuff. I was in probably the best shape of my life, trying to do all these things at one time. And I remember I was working at a gun store. I ended up meeting an athlete who played for the Jacksonville Jaguars, who's now actually one of my best friends. And I just kind of seen how he was treated by agents along the way and kind of like forgotten about here and there. And it reminded me of the military and all those times where I was forgotten about or kind of treated like a number when I knew like, hey man, I'm the guy. Like, why are you treating me like a number? You know? Yeah. And so I wanted to take that and apply it, you know, hey, how can I help these guys? You know, during COVID, I went and I was actually a contractor for the Department of State as a sniper. There was nothing else to do. The world was shut down. So let me go make some money. And I did that for a while. I actually got stuck in Afghanistan because flights quit happening. I was supposed to be there for 3 months, ended up being there for like 7.5, 8 months. Came back, met my wife. After that, man, she kind of convinced me to start my first business doing security consulting and teaching people to shoot. And obviously it was easy. It was a lot of fun. I was able to do all the stuff I liked from the military, but leave all the stuff I hated behind. And ended up teaching like a handful of NFL players. It started becoming a trend. It wasn't just one NFL player who would complain about their agent. It was, you know, this guy and this guy, or maybe they wouldn't complain directly, but they'd be like, hey man, this guy's tripping. You know, like he's got to figure this out. And I'd be like, you know, just kind of take notes. I didn't really ask many questions. I was just taking notes. And finally asked one of my friends, like, hey, do you think I should do this? He's like, oh, 100%, man, you kill it. And I was like, all right, when you hear that from someone in the space, you just got to, you know, Jesus, take the wheel. You got to do it, man.
1: Yeah.
4: And so talked to my wife about that too. It was a really big decision. And she was like, yeah, you can do anything you put your mind to. She's a rock star, man. Like without her, who knows where I'd be. And I went back to school, got my master's degree and, you know, went through the process to become an agent, which I did not do nearly enough research for.
1: Tell us about that process. What is that process like?
4: You have to have a master's degree or better, like a terminal degree. So like a lawyer, doctor, or something of that nature. Yeah. And then you go through this application process, which opens up every January. And they make it sound like it's just a normal job application. You know, you pay your fee and that's it. But then you open it up and it's like 160 pages. And you're like, what am I getting myself into? I felt like I was back in the military about to try to go for a top secret security clearance. You know, you fill this thing out and it's asking you for references and everything you did. And a lot of jobs I've had, I've like let people know like, hey, I'm going to put you down as a reference. There was no way in my head I thought the NFL was going to reach out to every single reference I put down. And I started getting called from Marines that I hadn't talked to in 10 years that were like, hey, bro, why did the NFL just call me? And I was like, oh, no. So I started like backtracking, trying to get everybody up and let them know. Anyways, you do this application in January. It's due by February. And then they go like radio silent. You don't hear anything from them at all until about May. And then all of a sudden, they're like, hey, man, congratulations. You're eligible to take the test. And they send you, you have all these materials that are sent to you. And I remember looking at it through the same lens I did in the military, which is when I was given information, I would just memorize it.
1: Yeah.
4: But this was like 700 pages. And I had 2 months and I was like, oh no, I can't memorize this. And I thought I was going to. I told my wife, I was like, I'm going to sit right here every night when the kids go to bed. I'm going to memorize a couple pages. And I opened it up and I closed it right back and I slid it aside. I was like, you know what? We have a seminar in a couple months. They'll teach me everything I need to know. I just trusted the process, man. And I really didn't open the book at all until I went to that 5-day seminar. And you go to the seminar and, you know, they're teaching you so much information. So basically you go to the seminar like 7 or 8 every morning until about 5 p.m. And then what I was doing from 5:30 p.m. until midnight was studying all the information they just taught us. And I did that for 5 days. On the 6th day, you take the test. I was hearing all these horror stories about people, because if you fail it the first time, you can take it again in a year. Fail it the second time, you have to come back in 5 years. I'm hearing horror stories. There was a lady in our class who's like, this is my 4th time taking the test. You know, and I'm no mathematician, but I'm over here crunching the numbers.
1: That's a life journey right there, right?
4: And I was like, what do you do for a living? She's like, I'm an attorney. And I was like, oh no. I was like, if an attorney can't pass this, and this is like a very law heavy book, I was like, this is a wrap. I remember I called my wife after the test, because the biggest thing people tell you is they time out. They lose track of time because the questions are too dense. You have basically 3 minutes a question. You know, when I did my average time at the end of this, I finished it in about 40 seconds a question. And I called my wife and I was like, hey, I finished. And she was like, oh no, how was it? And I was like, I definitely failed. Like, there's no way I finished that quickly and people are struggling with time unless I misinterpreted every single question. And I really think the thing that helped me the most is that I wasn't an attorney. So I didn't read too deeply into every single question. And like, I'm very good at, for my time in the military, they give you a mission and you have to sift through a lot of BS, you know, to find out what you actually have to do as a unit. So it's the same thing. I just went through and it may be a 1,000 word question that you're only looking for 8 words, you know? And so like, I'm pretty good at skimming that and finding what I needed. And you take this test in July and you don't even find out. Again, it goes silent until October. So I finally got the call in October that I passed and hit the ground running, man. Never look back.
1: I love that, man. I love what you just said about, you know, you just answered the question. And to me, that correlates in life too, because a lot of times people, I think they feel like they need to give you more words than are actually needed, or they need to paint a picture that isn't there. But most of the time, we just want the answer, right? Like, I don't need Damien to talk to me for 20 minutes when he could have just said 5 words and I could have got to where I'm going, right? And I think that's where people miss, and especially leaders. Sometimes your team just needs the answer. Sometimes they just need the vision. Sometimes they just need to say, hey, we're going over here, so that they know, all right, we're going over there.
4: Correct.
1: So going back to that test really quick, like, what's, for the common person, what's something on that test, without like going through a question, but what's something that as a sports agent, you have to know that most people don't think that you have to know, or a rule that you have?
4: You know, like, one thing that people probably don't associate with sports agents having to know is like the benefits, like health benefits that players get, right? So obviously you expect us to know money. You expect us to know contract values, that kind of thing, because that's negotiation. But what we also have to know is, if a player gets hurt because of an injury, how do you guide them through that process, right? What does their medical recovery look like? It's not always as easy as the player is going to get help by the team. They could get released by the team and need 1, 2, 3 opinions, go on workman's comp. Now we have to navigate that state's workman's comp on top of the NFL's processes.
1: Talk to us about getting your first couple of clients. Like, I know you had some friends that asked for advice and this and that, but then when ink has to go to paper, it becomes a little bit different.
4: Right? 100%. Part of my initial thought process was like, hey, I know all these guys and they're coming up on contract years and they trust me. Like, we're boys. They're about to sign with me. This is going to be awesome. It's going to be a slam dunk. And that was just not the case. I go through, I become an agent. I'm texting all my friends like, hey, man, I made it. And they're like, cool. Like, are you going to work for a big agency? And I was like, well, you know, I reached out to a couple and I'm not going to name them, but like their morals and ethics just didn't align with mine. Right. Mm. So for that reason, I actually met someone else through the process of becoming an agent. We started our own agency together. Right. So I have a business partner in this whole thing, Jeffrey Poe. I was like, nah, man, I'm going to do my own thing. And almost every player would be like, oh, that's bold. And I'd be like, oh, what do you mean? They're like, well, how about I make a call and you can work with my agent? And I'm like, oh man, like what am I getting my hands into? You know, I'm like, no, man, I trust myself. I know the process. Like, I'm going to kill it. None of those players signed with me, but I will say that those players would check in on me through the process. They'd ask me, they'd, you know, tell me about certain athletes that maybe aren't even in the NFL. They never made it, but it was their friends. So they could kind of connect me with them. But largely, man, connecting with these athletes, it's like online dating. You're sliding into the DMs. You watch. So, you know, The Office now is, you know, Saturday watching a football game. And then you see a player who looks flashy and fast and you look up his stats and then you turn around, and you read every report that's ever been written. And then you find him on Instagram and you go, hey, man, you looked really good on Saturday. You know, like, I love the way that you attacked the ball. Would you like to talk? You know, and it's like, Right. It's really hit or miss. And obviously it's a little bit more in depth than that, but that's really what it feels like. You'll have players that, you know, they leave you on read and it kind of hurts your heart a little bit. You're like, man, I thought I put a lot into that message. And then you have players that'll immediately hit you back, or you have players that'll never, ever even open the message because they have so many followers, you get lost in the mix. You know, I got really fortunate. I guess it's a mixture of being fortunate and having a drive that a lot of other people don't. Last year, October came around and they're like, hey, this counts as one of your years, you know, being certified. You only have 3 years to sign somebody or you expire. And I'm like, oh, I'm getting somebody year one. That was my whole goal. I'm getting somebody. And so I went through and started looking at every team across America, hopefully like thinking that I could get someone in Florida. We got someone at FAMU, luckily, but like outside of that, man, Florida's untouchable for me. I'm over here in Mississippi, Auburn, the Carolinas, yeah. You name it. You know, I was able to collectively as an agency, we signed over 10 people in year one. You know, we were able to get 9 people into the NFL in year one. Out of those people, of the ones that I directly was kind of like the lead agent on, 2 of them stuck in the NFL. So I had 2 players stick in the NFL year one. And the other ones, we all got 2 or 3 tryouts for. So it's not like they had one opportunity. We were able to provide them all the opportunity, which is really our job at the end of the day. You know, I can't play football for you. You know, unfortunately, I wish I could, man. If I could, I'd be in a different tax bracket because I'd be out there.
1: I love that. So which one of you came up with the name of the agency? So Forever Athlete Management.
4: That is a good question, man. We had a laundry list of about 100 names and we hated every single one of them. And so instead of just like throwing them away, I started making logos. Like sometimes you have to see it and nothing was sticking, man, like nothing. And I was sitting on the couch one day, just got done playing with my daughter. I just had a beer and I was sitting there and I was like, what am I doing here? Like, what is this agency about? And the biggest thing is I don't want a player to ever think like, we're going to ditch them. Like, hey, you used to be a guy and now we're going to forget about you. Like, no, I want to help you through retirement. Even if you had 1 year in the NFL or 10 years in the NFL, I want to see you succeed afterwards too. Right. And so I was sitting there and I was like, forever. And I just got stuck on the word forever. One of my boys hit me up. He texted me. He's like, hey, fam, what's up? And I was like, fam. I was like, hold on, forever. And I just sat there and finally I sent it to my partner and he was like, nah, man, that ain't it. And I was like, what do you mean? Like, this is crazy. Like, this is so good. And the next day he called me up. He's like, hey, man, I was thinking about that. Like, I actually think you're onto something. And so I made the logo up and, you know, put it on a website. And we were like, oh, man, this is it. This is, you know, because it just is who we are. Like, cool. It's cool branding, right? But also, like, we treat every player like you are family. And that's not just being corny. Like, I know about your mom, your dad, your sister.
1: I love that. And I actually was going to ask you, which is a great segue, because on the podcast, we talk about your because, right? That thing that's deeper than your why, like your true purpose. And so when I see FAM, right, Forever Athlete Management, I'm like, Damon's got a because somewhere around there, whether it is family, whether it is legacy, there's a because somewhere. So this is the right opportunity for me to ask, what's your because, brother?
4: I don't think I've ever heard it worded that way. And I love that, though. Like, what is the because? And again, like, because I don't want to see guys get left behind. I don't want to see guys get forgotten about. And you hear this statistic of your NFL players 3 years after the NFL are broke. And I realize that the NFL doesn't require us to make them have a financial advisor. That's kind of crazy to me. So I don't require you to. However, I highly, highly, highly recommend it. And we've already vetted a handful of them. So I make you vet them as well as part of the process. You want to join FAM, you're joining, and you have to like kind of abide by what we are going with, right? Our system. I just don't want any of these guys to call me 3 years after the NFL and go, man, you got a job because I'm broke. I need something, right? I don't want them to feel trapped.
1: So you told us a little bit about what it's like being an agent. Talk to the common folk like me about these contracts, right? Because we see these 5 year, I mean, now I'm going to outdate myself now. 5 year, $200 million probably isn't even surface level anymore for a lot of these folks. But you see these big numbers, and then we always hear, yeah, but you got to go back to the guarantee because that's what the real contract is. So talk to the common folk about what these contracts really are. What do you look for when you go to negotiate? And then from a player's perspective, what are some things that they should be looking for in these contracts too?
4: Yeah, so that's a good point. You know, when you talk about guarantees, and in reality, you know, talking to the common people, if you take someone who's been in real estate, right? When someone has been in real estate and they go to sell their house, or someone who hasn't been in real estate and they go to sell their house, what they're going to do is they're going to look at comps in the area. How much did my neighbor sell his house for? How much was my house sold for in the past? And what does the current market look like, right? It's kind of the same thing with players. Cool. So I got a wide receiver who has these stats and he played in these years. Let me look at every other receiver who is similar in height and weight and shape and play size and the years that they played and see how much that guy got, you know? Okay, so now we have our comparison amount. And a lot of people, they'll look at it as like, hey, the Jacksonville Jaguars, they were offering me $1 million, right? But no guarantee. You know, or we'll say like the LA Chargers, they were going to give me $2 million with $1 million guaranteed. At face value, you look at it as, all right, well, if I go there, it's double the amount. And the total amount of Jacksonville is guaranteed in LA, right? Which is great, you would think. But now, dial back a little bit, we have to look at the tax rate for those cities, right? And where are you playing your games? Because a lot of people don't understand, you don't just get taxed for the state you're in. You get taxed for every single city you play in. And so if I'm on a West Coast team, I'm probably playing a little more on the West Coast, and we know those tax rates are higher, right?
1: Versus the entertainment tax in California.
4: Yeah, right. Man. Yeah. And so a lot of the times when you look at those West Coast contracts, it will be a lot higher for that reason. And people are like, oh, he must just be a better player. It's like, no, in order to be there, he needed more money to survive. I would say that's kind of one thing to look at, but the guarantee is always the biggest thing. You could look at a contract and say, you know, you're getting a 3 year, $5 million contract, but four is guaranteed. That's awesome. You know, or you could get that same 3 years at the same location for $15 million, but none is guaranteed. You have to really ask yourself, what do I think I'm going to get? Right. So if it's not guaranteed, there's probably incentives. Right. Well, we'll keep it with wide receivers. Maybe he has to have X amount of touchdowns or X amount of first downs, or he has to, you know, have 1,000 yards receiving every year to get $1 million bonus, like whatever it is. And it's not just betting on yourself. A lot of players will be like, man, I'll bet on myself. I'm the best. It's great that you're willing to bet on yourselves, but you have to look at this whole thing as a business now. And they're bringing in other receivers with similar incentives, you know, and then the coaches know the incentives. So sometimes, you know, in certain situations, quarterbacks or whoever will try to help you with that incentive. There's a lot that goes into it, man. And I would say one of the other big things to look at, and, you know, it's back on that guarantee thing, is when you're looking at a guarantee, things are guaranteed regardless of skill, injury. And if you're a guy who's had a bunch of injuries and you can get a guarantee that says, hey, even if I re-tear the same ACL I've torn three times, I'm guaranteed a couple million, maybe it's worth you taking some off the top to have guaranteed generational wealth. Yeah, I think it's funny that when you get into this industry, and this isn't with everybody, but when you get into this industry and you're talking to a player about $5 million, and they're like, man, that's not much money.
1: I have another question. I'm going to ask it and tie it to the real world for a second. Okay. So let's just say I'm a salesperson and I get hired and, you know, they tell me I'm going to make $65,000, $70,000 a year. With incentives and bonuses, I could make $100,000. And I bust my butt and I go, I'm the number one salesperson. I make $100,000. Next year, they hire someone else and they give them a base that starts at 100. And then now all of a sudden they're making 150, but I'm still the best salesperson out there and I can only make $100,000. So now I'm going to tie that scenario to the sports world. How do you deal with the ego, right? So you sign someone or someone signs this year and they're the number one highest paid wide receiver. Well, then 6 months later, another team signed somebody and now they're the highest paid wide receiver. You've got that ego to deal with a lot with athletes. How do you manage that ego?
4: That's kind of twofold. So one, when we're going through our process of finding athletes, we try to really screen for that, you know, and that's hard because sometimes it'll come out later in life, right? But we really try to screen for that and like really do a lot of character evaluation on our players. But I would say if I was faced with that situation, you just have to be honest with the player. Be like, look, you were the best. Now you have to prove that you're the best again because you're currently under a contract. You signed, right? You know, if you compare it to the national debt, unfortunately, our debt keeps growing, right? So the budget for the NFL keeps growing every single year. And so that debt that America has, things are going to adjust according to that debt, what percentage people are taking of it. It's the same thing with a salary cap, right? Every year that salary cap grows, you are already locked in. Right? You're locked into whatever it is. And so now this player can get a larger percentage. So it's really about how do we look at this in the future and make sure you're the highest paid again. So in order to do that, you have to swallow your pride for, you know, whether it's 1 year, 2 years, 3 years, right? And go out there and show why you're better than him every single year, you know, show why you deserve to make more than him every single year. So when that day does come, it's not even a question of if he's there, if he's lost a step, if he's worth the money, they're going to be throwing the money at you. Yeah, the ego may be there and then be like, hey man, screw that, release me, I got to go somewhere else. But the reality of it is a lot of times, even if you get released by that team because you feel this is a personal attack, when another team picks you up, they're picking up the same contract.
1: For everybody that's listening, what Damian is saying is keep working, right? Like let your work be your work. A lot of times we start thinking about or comparing to others. At the end of the day, if you're good at what you do, again, I don't care what industry you're in, what position you're in. I don't care what you do. If you are good at what you do, people notice. But it's the moment that you stop and you want to compare or you want to complain. People notice that too. People notice the work and people notice the not work as well.
4: Yeah. And everybody's at a different point.
1: What do you look for in the athletes you're bringing on?
4: It's kind of a revolving door, right? Like it's constant, but I would say for me personally and as an agency, what we value, right? And I'll say it time and time again, and some people take it the wrong way, but when you really unpack it and understand what I'm saying, it's a good thing. So what I look for are great people who are good football players, because you can take a great person who's good at football and make them better at football. Right? That is very possible. But if you have a person who's a great football player, they're a killer on the field, but they're not a good person, it's a lot harder to make that adjustment and make a character adjustment at 23, 25, 26 years old, right? And I'm not saying that's not something I'm willing to do. I'm willing to help mentor and guide you and try to develop you, but some of those people don't want it. Hey, I am the guy. I'm the best corner in the NCAA. I don't need to be a better person, right? Like that's kind of the attitude you'll get. The reason that I'm looking for those great people is because, for example, a guy like Swayze Bozeman, right, who played college football for 7 years, right? 2 years in junior college, 5 years at Southern Mississippi, had some injuries along the way. Such a great guy and a high work ethic that we knew once he gets his foot in the door, they're not letting him go. Like we just knew that. And the thing is, like when I went to the AFC championship game and I'm down on the field and I was meeting the linebackers coaches and defensive coordinators, they're like, Swayze Bozeman, that is one of the best people I've ever met. You know, and that's what I want to hear, right? He's obviously in the room for a reason still, right? But he's one of those people when there's an optional linebackers meeting, he may be the only person who shows up. And that goes a long way. And if you're one of those guys with an ego or a chip on your shoulder and you don't show up to that, like you said, people will notice when you don't show up just as much as they'll notice you do show up, you know, and sometimes even more. They'll be like, man, he didn't show up to this meeting today. You could have been there 29 days out of 30 of the month and you missed that one day. And everybody in the office is going to talk about the one day you didn't show up. That's what we look for, man. And a lot of the times everything else follows after that, right? You find this person who's a great person, someone who is receptive to criticism, right? And I just keep it real with these guys.
1: So for the athlete that's listening or watching this podcast, why Forever Athlete Management? Why FAM? Why should they choose you?
4: You know, you have over 1,000 agents as of this year. I don't know the exact number, but it's between 150 and 200 agents actually have people on a roster. That's it. Right. So we're looking at about 20%, of agents. I actually have someone somewhere. And if you look at myself and my partner, we have five people in the NFL. So we're not, it's not like, hey, we accidentally got a guy on the practice squad. Like, no, what we're doing is working, right? And we're going to keep building. And the thing is, why we're different is I'm never going to give an athlete an intern's phone number, right? Or a secretary. You're always going to be able to get a hold of me, my business partner. We have another guy who does just endorsements, another guy who just does PR, and you'll have all of their cell phone numbers. You're going to have the guy's cell phone numbers, right? It's never going to be, oh, can I take a message? Like, no, you're getting a hold of somebody, right? And that's no matter how big we get. So again, I say we've been growing. So we have guys we're doing NIL for in college, and we have our pros. We even have one in the UFL now. Like, we are getting everywhere quick. And so we brought in another agent who's actually NFL and NBA certified, right? So eventually there's going to be an NBA branch of FAM as well. And that's what we intend to keep doing. As we get more athletes, we're bringing in more agents that are like-minded to keep that ratio high. So you always have someone you can reach out to, and you never get lost in the mix.
1: I love that, brother. Any final words of wisdom for the people?
4: Man, I guess if there are any other athletes out there listening to this, what I would say is the money is going to come. Don't get so wrapped up in the money now. If you focus on your education and you focus on your development, your personal development on and off the field, the money is going to come.
1: Where can people find and follow my guy, Damian Knight?
4: Yes, I'm on Instagram, NFL_agent_Damian Knight, as well as Forever Athlete Management. That's our @. We're also on X as FAM Agency. And if you guys want, you can shoot me a DM. If you have any questions, I'm an open book. And yeah, our website is foreverathletemanagement.com.
1: Athletes, slide into his DMs.
4: Yeah.
1: Slide into his DMs. He's ready.
4: Yes, sir.
1: Man, I appreciate you for taking time. I know how busy you are, and I know how hectic your schedule is. So it means the world to me that you took some time to spend with us, man. So I appreciate you, brother.
4: Yeah. No, again, I appreciate you having me on here, and I look forward to going back and watching this.
1: You got it, man. And for all the viewers and listeners, remember, your because is your superpower. Go unleash it.
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1: To New York. I mean, we're like old school, like East Coast, West Coast rival. Like you flipped.
2: I did. I was in college at Cal State Fullerton, barely graduated, but I did it.
1: Okay.
2: And I did it early.
1: Okay.
2: I was working as a vocalist and a princess at Disneyland.
1: Mm.
2: And I loved it. I got dropped down to one day a week.
1: Okay.
2: And I'm like, how are you supposed to live on one day a week, y'all? And there were some other things going on. I got out of a bad relationship and I came out to New York City to just visit. But when I got here, Mick, I just fell in love. I fell in love with it. I'm like, this doesn't make sense. I can't just like upend my life. I met this homeless man, sat down next to me waiting for the A train. And he said, I don't know who you are, but you need to move here and you need to do it now. I had goosebumps all over my body. His eyes were twinkling. Like, I'm not making this up.
1: Wow.
2: Within 2 weeks, I had gotten rid of everything in California and finished my last days at Disneyland and was back in New York. And the week I got here, I landed the first national tour of Beautiful, the Carole King musical. I got here and I mean, there was a little bit of time before we started rehearsals, but mm-hmm. I toured for 2 years. While I was on tour, I took a week off, ran for a pageant, became Miss California. I just was living in my suitcases and kind of flying by the seat of my pants and prepared to fail. Okay if I failed, but giving myself the opportunity to fly just in case if it did want to work out.
1: Yeah.
2: I never wanted to think, what if? Like, what if I listened to my heart? What if I took the chance? It's okay if you fail. Just try.
1: So we're going to back up again. Miss California. Whoa. You just casually, you know, and I was doing this and then I won Miss California and then I was, let's back up because I know how humble you are, but we're going to back up and let's talk about Miss California for those that don't know.
2: It was the Miss World Organization, which in America, it's not that, well, at the time, it wasn't that big of a deal. It was new to us. Mm-hmm. In the world, it's recognized. But in right. the country, usually our country just sends a model.
1: Right.
2: And that was one of the first 2 years that they held a pageant here in the States.
1: Mm.
2: And so the way they kind of did it was different than the systems usually run. And I just went as a delegate, a national delegate.
1: Mm-hmm.
2: And out of all the girls there, I had the highest score for the West Coast, for the California. So I ended up with the title of Miss California.
1: Mm-hmm.
2: And they were okay with me being on tour. And each state that I went to, I was able to like volunteer and wear my crown and meet with my sister, crown title holders. And it was really fun. One of the directors for the first pageants that I ever ran in for Miss Fred.

0: guys know, she became my mentor, and mm-hmm. now she's my best friend.
1: Okay.
0: But at the time, she was like, "What's your talent?" And I was like, "I was just going to memorize a monologue." She goes, "That in pageant world, that's code for you don't have a talent." She's like, "Can you sing?" I'm like, "I do at church."
1: Mm.
0: And so I took voice lessons for the first time.
1: You know, you again, all the humbleness in my good friend, Celicia, you highlighted. And then I was on Broadway. So let's talk about the Broadway story. So how did Celicia from Fresno, California, all of a sudden is now the star on Broadway?
0: It was a dream of mine since I was little, but it was one of those, like, what are the chances?
1: Yeah.
0: Like, what are the chances? My hometown hero, Audra McDonald, she has 6 Tonys and she's from Fresno, California. I see it, and she's black like me.
1: Yeah.
0: And so I felt like, okay, well, again, I always like to give myself permission to fall flat on my face. Mm. But when I get a yes and when I get a win, it's good.
1: Yeah.
0: But people don't see all the no's that I get. But for when it came to Broadway, I toured for what, 1 year and 9 months? And I loved it. I loved touring with the Carole King musical.
1: Mm-hmm.
0: And I put my notice in, not because I didn't like it anymore, but I've always just wanted to live in New York and I wanted to give it a chance. So I put my notice in, not having anything lined up. And right after, I ended up getting a show called Trevor with the director who directed Beautiful. And while I was playing Diana Ross. And oh gosh, there's a great story there. But while I was playing Diana Ross in Trevor in Chicago, I get a text from my agent saying, "The role that you did on tour has opened up on Broadway. Do you want it?" I'm like, "Are you kidding me? I've been waiting for this moment my whole life. I don't even have to audition for it. I just have to say yes." And I said yes. And after I finished that run, they gave me 2 days. Mm. I moved to the city on a Monday. I rehearsed Tuesday, Wednesday, and I made my Broadway debut on a Thursday.
1: Ladies and gentlemen, that is not easy. There's a lot of memorization that has to go on. There's a lot of marks that you have to hit. And oh, by the way, you're not just talking. You have to sing and you're with people that you probably haven't been around.
0: Oh, no, I met the lead while we were doing the show. Like, I'd see her on all these billboards and trash cans all over Times Square. And in the first scene that I was in, she came up, because in rehearsal, she wasn't there. It was her stand-in. And so on stage, she comes up to me and I'm like, "Oh, it's the girl from the billboards." Celicia, you have to say your line.
1: Right, right. No fangirl moment.
0: I know. Right. I wish I could have gotten to meet her before. Like, it was so cool to me. Yeah, it was completely surreal. But to be fair, it was the same show as on the road, but a completely different cast, a very different set. Mm. I thought our set on tour was incredible by Derek McLean, who's done so many things on Broadway and like Academy Awards and Golden Globes. He's done so many things. It was a great set on the road. But the Broadway version, it was bigger, higher, more things moved. It was an operation.
1: Yeah.
0: Yeah. And so there were definitely a little bit of some learning curves. For the first national tour, I set that show. So I knew where I like to stand and when I like to stand. Broadway had been open for 4 years at that point. They had their own choreography backstage.
1: Mm.
0: And so even though I'm used to being in the wings on this scene, they're like, no, you need to go change downstairs at this time. So that was different, but it was all fine and good once I found that rhythm.
1: So for those that don't know, walk us through a Broadway audition, right? Are you on one play like your entire life? Do you audition for other? Like, walk the casuals like me through being on Broadway and what that means from your perspective.
0: There are so many different ways to approach the Broadway world.
1: Mm-hmm.
0: I have friends who have been in Lion King for over a decade.
1: Wow.
0: They call that a government job. Okay.
1: Okay.
0: Okay.
1: Okay.
0: Where you get to go to work and you have a good feeling it's going to be there tomorrow.
1: Right. Right.
0: You're going to get that check. You know exactly what to do. You can make your grocery list while you're at work. It's like, you know.
1: You don't learn anything new.
0: No, right. No, you just go to work, you do your thing, and then you go home to your apartment and your family.
1: Mm.
0: That's one way of looking at it. Then I have friends who jump from show to show to show. Some of them are broke, but they've got credits and a reputation.
1: Yeah.
0: And they're shooting for that Tony.
1: Mm-hmm.
0: They want to get the role of a lifetime. They want to build that list of like leading roles. But because they're jumping from show to show, sometimes there's gaps in between the shows, but
1: it's like that job hopper, and you got to explain. So
0: yeah,
1: from April of 2021 to today, you don't have nothing on there.
0: Yeah.
1: Why?
0: Yeah,
1: okay.
0: Exactly.
1: Okay.
0: But you might know their name and their face. So that's a different approach. And then there is the chorus where you can jump from chorus to chorus and always be in a show and stack up your credits. But you might not be famous, but you're always working or you're always swinging. There's just different ways to approach it. My feelings change all the time. At first, I just wanted to be on Broadway. And that first show that I got, it was a dream come true. Better than I ever thought it could be. I was so happy. Mm. My cast was so welcoming and fun and loving and like people who I'd listened to on the CD for so long. Mm-hmm. I'm standing next to them on stage.
1: Yeah.
0: Just in awe of them. I never, ever, ever took that for granted. And the show that I did after that, boy, oh boy, was it a very different experience. I got my butt kicked.
1: No.
0: I got my butt kicked.
1: Yeah.
0: I did.
1: All right. Do tell.
0: The Britney Spears musical. There was a lot happening.
1: Okay.
0: There was a lot happening on all angles in that show. Mm. Ultimately, I am so grateful for that show. I'd never taken a swinging position before.
1: Okay. So explain what a swinging position is.
0: Because
1: some people are like,
0: swinger?
1: What's
0: what?
1: The issue talking about?
0: Why are you swinging?
1: Right.
0: A swing is like a super understudy where you're covering almost everybody. Well, in my case, almost everybody in the company.
1: Okay.
0: So sometimes a swing can cover three roles or four roles. And a lot of times it's people in the ensemble. They had me covering 12 roles, pretty much the entire ensemble and six of the leads. That's not normal.
1: Okay. Sounds tedious.
0: It was.
1: Sounds like your brain is on fire because it's like, wait, who am I today?
0: And I ended up going on before I was expected to go on.
1: Mm-hmm.
0: So almost every new role that I went on for, I had not been rehearsed for. That is crazy. It's Broadway. You got me on stage, feeling my way around. Everyone's hoping that I say the right line at the right place and that I sing my heart. Come on, y'all. That's a little crazy.
1: Yeah.
0: I went on for, they swung me on for a lot. So it was a short run. We were only open for 3 months.
1: Mm-hmm.
0: We had 123 performances. I was on for 68 of them. Again, not normal. I went on for one of the lead roles over 25 times. But the actual lead, it was basically Disney meets Britney Spears, all these Disney princesses with Britney Spears music, and they're finding like their feminists, like, they realize they don't have to do the same stories that have been written for them.
1: Yeah.
0: Snow White and Cinderella are the two like leads.
1: So then what became your first lead?
0: My first lead, Snow White. Playing Snow White in Once Upon a One More Time. I went on for one of the stepsisters in Once Upon a One More Time. That was my first principal debut, I would say.
1: Okay. How did that feel?
0: Full house.
1: Yeah.
0: Extended applause. Not just for me, for the show. It was such an electric night. I think it was like industry night.
1: Mm-hmm.
0: So our peers were in the audience and they were wild.
1: There you go.
0: They were wild. And I just remember feeling like I've always wanted to feel this or feel or see what it was like. And this feels great. A lot of times when I'm in the spotlight, I get nervous, I get stage fright, and I'm stressed out. And so I'm not always able to enjoy the pressure until the very end. And I'm learning how to enjoy something that I've wanted for so long that has so high stakes when it begins, not just right towards the end when I'm like, I think I made it.
1: Mm-hmm.
0: The life that I'm building for myself seem to be more and more high pressure situations. And I just realized like life is too short to not have fun. Like what's the point of manifesting all this stuff or praying for it if when it comes, I'm stressed out.
1: Yeah.
0: I don't want to be stressed out. The thing that I've been working on and with my husband too is how can I perform at the highest level if I have to wait for a very long time for one moment in time? How can I perform at the highest level after waiting for so long and to stay relaxed when those few minutes mm-hmm. come. Mm-hmm. Again, the high pressure situations, but trying to stay relaxed.
1: You've said, because I've counted 5 times, you're not afraid to fail. I think that is so important for everybody that's watching, that's listening. Why is that a big component, not just for you, but something everybody should embrace?
0: I talk about it in my book a lot. It's called Why Be a 9 When You Can Be a 10. And it's a fun book. It doesn't take itself too seriously. And on the outside, it could feel like, oh, reach for perfection. But that's mm-hmm. not what it's about. Mm-hmm. It's about embracing all of your flaws mm. and showing up in this world exactly as you are. Because there is nothing better than somebody who is okay with exactly who they are. Mm. That puts everybody at ease.
1: Yeah.
0: Even if you're just a mess, if you own your mess,
1: yep. but
0: like it just, there's something magical about those unicorns who just are self-actualized and show up mm-hmm. unapologetically themselves.
1: Mm-hmm.
0: And I think part of that is embracing the parts of you that might not be pretty. Mm. The parts of you that might not be polished or completely put together. You know, sometimes I'm pretty awkward and I used to really be embarrassed about that. And now I just kind of embrace it and I don't care. Like,
1: right.
0: That's just who I am. And when it comes to how that translates in my career,
1: mm-hmm.
0: I put myself out there a lot. And sometimes I even will save the rejections mm-hmm. that I get. Cause mm. I'm like, I can't believe.
1: Yeah.
0: I can't believe I tried that. Like, who has the audacity to do? Like, I will even shock myself because I realize all it takes is one yes.
1: Mm-hmm.
0: All it takes is one major opportunity to come your way. And it's like, bam, everything's different. Just like I dated a bajillion people on the road. I had a boyfriend in every major city in America. Okay. None of them were the ones. All it takes is to find that one person who is like, oh, you're weird.
1: Mm.
0: I'm weird too.
1: Mm.
0: Let's do this together
1: yeah.
0: forever.
1: Yeah.
0: You just got to get it right once.
1: Yeah.
0: But you have to be okay with hearing the no, seeing the no, getting the no's. And when the stakes are high, those no's hurt extra when you're like, whoo, that one would have changed my life. But when you keep putting yourself in those positions, and you're in the arena. You're mm. in the arena of greatness.
1: Mm.
0: You're in the neighborhood.
1: Mm.
0: Getting big no's, it hurts. But you're in the right neighborhood.
1: Yeah.
0: And it's just a matter of time.
1: Yeah.
0: Keep showing up.
1: I love it. And show all the way up too. Like, that's my thing. If you're going to show all the way up. Like, anything you do half-hearted is never going to make it. Like, that's why people that have side hustles, and everybody knows I say this all the time, at some point, either make your side hustle the main thing or quit side hustling.
0: Ooh.
1: Because you can't live in two worlds. That's right.
0: Why am I convicted?
1: Oh, did I touch something? Did I hit a nerve? I'm sorry.
0: I needed to hear that.
1: You can't side hustle forever.
0: You cannot.
1: You can't. And you're limiting what should be your main thing by trying to side hustle.
0: Because if it's your side hustle and it brings you joy, there's a reason why that passion is in you.
1: Then put that whole, as one of my uncles would say, put your whole ass in it then. Yes.
0: What is your favorite thing that you love?
1: This. You can't replace human bonding. Right. Like my thing is I just love hearing people's stories. I love being able to let others listen to people's stories because everybody's going through something and you never know the word that Celicia just said or is about to say is a moment that somebody needed. And there's always like every episode I do, I get a response from different people that's like, I needed that.
0: Mm.
1: Thank you. And that's my thing. Mm. Like, so my thing with Mick Unplug is your because. That thing that's deeper than your why. To me, your why is superficial, right?
0: Oh,
1: like I could, your why is about to be your child. Should be your wow. why, but why? What's the because? And so if I said, Celicia, what's your because right now? Like, what's that thing that's like, this is my purpose. This is my motivation. This is my accountability when I don't need it. What's your because?
0: Wow. Are you asking me for real?
1: For real, for real.
0: You know, my priorities have changed quite a bit. And I recently went to a Tony Robbins conference and it was wild.
1: Okay.
0: Did it change my life? Yes.
1: Okay.
0: And one of the exercises that we did in the arena, there were thousands of us. What, like, he turned off the lights, the kids had to leave, and
1: oh.
0: Yeah.
1: This is water, but
0: right. Okay. And there was an exercise of basically seeing your life as it would be if you let all your disempowering beliefs take the front seat, continue to take the front seat.
1: Mm-hmm.
0: And we went deeper and deeper down that road, and seeing what that could look like was very painful.
1: Mm.
0: Letting your doubts, letting my doubts, and the, like, the most disempowering things I could think that I realized weren't even true.
1: Yeah.
0: What does your life look like if that is in the driver's seat? And so with my new priorities now being my family, it's always been career.
1: Mm-hmm.
0: Career, career, career. Let's climb this ladder. And I think I will always be a career girl. But now I'm married and I love my husband.
1: Yeah.
0: I love him.
1: Yeah.
0: I love him. Like, I didn't think I could love a person like I love my husband, Andrew.
1: Let's go, Andrew.
0: He's so special in so many different ways. And I've started to maneuver differently. And now, we're going to have a baby.
1: Yeah.
0: Everything just feels different. And I, there is a life that I've always wanted to live, and I've gotten to live it up to an extent in my own life. But thinking about having my child grow up with that just being baseline. It's kind of freaking cool.
1: Right.
0: Can I do that?
1: Sure can.
0: Can I, like, create a life that I've always wanted and it's just, like, normal to the, like, that would be my dream. And a challenge for me. Like, can I do that?
1: Yeah.
0: I'm not sure if that answers the because.
1: It does. It does. And here's what's crazy cool. And I don't think most parents have thought of this. I'm glad you did. You can give your children the life that you wanted. And I think a lot of times we settle and we do it the opposite way. Well, you know, I couldn't do this as a kid and neither can you, or I didn't have TV. So you're not, you know, like we get in those because I didn't, I'm going to make it tough. I'm going to raise you tough so that you appreciate. Well, you can also appreciate and have, I'm not going to say luxury, but you can have comfort and appreciate it all at the same time.
0: Let's go.
1: Right?
0: Yeah.
1: Right? It's okay.
0: I want them to be kind.
1: What?
0: I know. Like, I feel like there's, like, a stereotype, like, if you grow up with something, you're going to be like this. I don't know what my kids will grow up as. I'm like, I'm not rolling in the dough, but one day I want to be. And when that happens, I want my kids to be humble and kind and generous.
1: That is it.
0: I hope I'm a good mom.
1: You're going to be a great mom. Stop.
0: I've never done it before.
1: Most people haven't. Most of us start that way, you know? Gotta start with one. Got to start with what? So, Salisha, you talked about the book. What encouraged you to write the book?
0: Ooh.
1: And give us the title again.
0: Why be a 9 when you can be a 10? You know, I've always written. I have journals and journals and journals of writing. And I wrote a book in the pandemic that will never see the light of day. It's completely, completely inappropriate. And I couldn't use it. I couldn't use it for public use. But I wanted to write something that I could use. And that book that I'd written in the pandemic, it had a lot of good story. There was a love story in it. It was unrequited, didn't work out. And it was just, everything about it was wrong. But it tied into all these awesome stories, some of which I've told you about. And I'm like, well, where can I use these? And also, how can I get my message of embrace failure, embrace your flaws, enjoy life by being you
1: Yeah.
0: instead of what you think people want you to be.
1: Yeah.
0: How can I put that all together? And it was, it just brought me a lot of joy. It actually kind of wrote itself.
1: Mm-hmm.
0: And so it gave me an outlet to put some of my favorite stories, like running a marathon without training on a 2-show day. Like that to me was a little bit, I did that. That was wild. I get to write it down. I get to tell, I don't actually think that's in the book. Regardless, I get to tell, these stories and wrap it up with like what I think. I don't know. I just want it to encourage.
1: Yeah.
0: That is my goal.
1: Okay.
0: Is for when people come in contact with me, they feel encouraged and they feel inspired. And if they're like, that basic girl can do it, that means I can do it. Listen, anything is possible. And it's so easy to look at people who are where you want to be or somewhere where you think like that's not a thing. And just to feel like, well, that's only possible for those kind of people.
1: Yeah.
0: And that's how I've always looked at the people who I look up to.
1: Mm-hmm.
0: And I've been fortunate enough to start meeting the people who I've looked up to.
1: Okay.
0: Slowly but surely.
1: Yeah.
0: And I realize they're all just people. Like that is wild to me.
1: Mm-hmm.
0: And why is that? Why does that feel so mysterious?
1: Right. Right.
0: Like take that filter off and stop gatekeeping.
1: Let's go. That's what I'm talking about. That's the truth. So that's the truth.
0: Figured something out.
1: Yeah.
0: How does that benefit you to not share what you learn?
1: Right.
0: Yeah. With your peers, with your sisters, like, like, let's communicate. I shared something on my blog a few months ago about, I think I had a miscarriage.
1: Mm.
0: And I feel like you're not supposed to tell people that.
1: Okay.
0: But I was like, what? If I don't tell anybody, that's like the most isolating thing in the world.
1: Yep.
0: That'll make no sense.
1: Yep.
0: Who made these rules, Mick?
1: It wasn't me.
0: Who made these rules?
1: Right.
0: You're supposed to just go through stuff by yourself and not tell anybody? Nope. That feels completely alienating and isolating, like you're all alone.
1: Mm-hmm.
0: And I wrote a blog about it. And do you know how many of my friends came out of the woodwork to tell me about their stories?
1: It wasn't just you.
0: No, my friends who I've known.
1: Mm-hmm.
0: And a lot of it, a few of them, it had happened that week for them.
1: Wow.
0: I'm like, hold up. All y'all was just going to hold on to all of this in pain, suffering by yourself?
1: Mm-hmm.
0: That is crazy to me.
1: Yeah.
0: We are literally all in this together.
1: Yeah. Good stuff, Salisha. Words of wisdom. I didn't know you were a philosopher as well.
0: Shut up.
1: You do it all. You do it all. The philosophy. From Salisha Thomas.
0: Oh my God.
1: So Salisha, you've been amazing with your time. I know how busy you are. I do want you and Andrew both to know, very proud of both of you.
0: Thank you.
1: Very proud of both of you. Uncle Mick is here for you guys.
0: Uncle I promise. Mick.
1: Yes. Uncle Mick is there.
0: Thank you.
1: Absolutely. So Salisha, where can people find and follow you? Not that they don't know where to find you, but where do you want them to follow you?
0: Thank you for asking. They can follow me on at the Salisha Show on Instagram. That's the name of my podcast, my YouTube. Well, I guess my new YouTube's not called that, but it's my show is called The Salisha Show. My Instagram is called The Salisha Show and my website is thesalishashow.com. It's like by Felicia, but with an S, but it's spelled S to the A to the L to the E. Just kidding.
1: Oh, keep going. You don't know how to spell your name?
0: No.
1: You don't know how to spell your name?
0: It's S-A-L-I-S-H-A.
1: Okay. Ladies and gentlemen, this has been my good friend, Miss Salisha Thomas. Salisha, so honored to have you.
0: Thank you.
1: This has meant the world to me.
0: Thank you.
1: You got it.
0: And thank you for encouraging me.
1: All the viewers and listeners, remember, your because is your superpower. Go unleash it.
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1: Ladies and gentlemen, welcome to another exciting episode of Mick Unplugged. And today's guest is an exceptional motivational speaker and advocate who has dedicated his life to empowering youth and communities. Overcoming significant challenges in his own life, he has become a voice of hope and inspiration for many. Please join me in welcoming my good friend, Mr. Roy Juarez Jr. Man, Roy, so one, again, honored to have you here. Man, your story is more than inspirational. Your story is so powerful. On the show, we talk about your because, that thing that really pushes you.
5: I really think my because is my siblings. That's it. Like they're the reasons why I fight as hard as I do. But when I started to fight for them and I started working with kids across the nation, I started to see all the other kids that reminded me of my siblings, and my little brother and my little sister especially.
1: Like, let's go back to how this started and what growing up was like for you, and talking to the audience about that journey, not to talk to yourself, but to tell that story.
5: Yeah. I was invited to be a keynote speaker at a conference that I had snuck into when I was a homeless teenager. And I snuck into that conference to steal a meal. And I remember when I was the keynote, they invited me on stage. I'm standing at the podium and I remember glancing back to the very back of the room where I had sat as a homeless kid. And I said, man, if I could have just run to him, meaning my younger self, and tell him, don't give up. Life will get better, but you have to be here to see it. You're not going to believe that you're eventually going to be close to your mom again, that you're going to have nieces and nephews that you absolutely love, that you're going to see the things that you have seen. And I share that with kids because I also want them to know that what they're going through at that moment, there is a future. They have a future that belongs to them, not to their situation, that belongs to them, not to their family environment, not to their social economic environment. It belongs to them, but they have to put in the work to get there. But they don't have to do it alone because there are people who believe in them and people want to help them get there. I became homeless officially at the age of 14. And I say officially because it all started when I was about 12. My parents were going through a very violent divorce, but 1 week my mom would take him back. The next week he would have to be gone. And so it got to the point that I started to defend my mother physically, whenever I was always with her, always protecting her, always trying to be there to support her. So when my dad came home, I remember one time he said to her, you need to make a choice. Do you want your son or do you want me? Right. And I mean, that hurt, right? Because I'm Roy Juarez Jr. I carry his name. And I said, you know what, mom? I said, you don't have to make a choice. I'll leave. And I remember that in that one instant, calling this woman from the church, and I said, well, please come get me, please come get me, please come get me. It was Easter. And she's like, okay, I'll come get you. And I spend Easter with them. But what breaks my heart is when I think about my mom, I'm sure he left too. So she literally spent Easter alone. I left, he left. And so it was a constant going back and forth. And so one day my mom finally just said, you know what, enough's enough. I want you out, get out, get out. My dad was like, if I can't have you, no one's going to have you. So we had to go into hiding. And we started moving from home to home to home. And every time he would find us, we would have to take the sheets off our bed, put them on the floor, put our clothes in the middle, and we were gone every single time he found us. And around 14 years old is when I finally became homeless on my own. My mom had met a man and who was helping her. And he said, I'll help you, come live with me. But the only catch was that he didn't want kids. And for the longest time, Mick, I thought that she just left us because she didn't want us. Fast forward many years later, after I'm an activist crossing the country, working all over the nation, I invite my mom to come with me to upstate New York. And she's with me, and we're in a juvenile hall in upstate New York. And where I speak, I tell our story. And afterwards, we're all talking, me, the students, the probation officers. And one woman is talking to my mom behind me, and I can hear her talking. And I'm talking to a young girl, but I want to hear what's happening to my mom, make sure she's safe. And the lady said, how could you leave them? And she said something that kind of shifted everything in my perspective. She told that lady, you don't get it. You don't get it. He wanted me dead. If he would have found us, he might have killed all of us. If he would just find me, he's only going to kill me. So in her brokenness, her thought was getting rid of us was technically saving us.
1: Saving you.
5: Yeah. And that has changed everything. You know, parents are human. They make mistakes. They're growing up just as they have the same pains and fears and anxiety that even I have to this day. I personally don't have children. I can't even imagine what my mom was going through, knowing that her high school sweetheart wanted her dead, and now she's having to care for 5 kids and can't do it. And then he gets her fired from her job. She now can't do it financially.
1: Let's talk about that emotion. So the emotion before you knew the real reason, right? The real because. Your mother's because was saving your life, right?
5: Absolutely.
1: But 14-year-old Roy didn't know that.
5: What was that emotion? Roy was lost.
1: Right.
5: He thought he was the common denominator because his grandparents didn't take him. They took his little sister, but they didn't take him. His aunts and uncles wouldn't take him. All the families that he lived in, he could only stay for a short while, whether it be a month in some lucky cases, whether it be a night in others. So I got to the point that I was like, you know what? The only common denominator is me. I must be bad. Something must be wrong with me because nobody wants me. And the sad thing is that this happens in a lot of our youth across the nation, and I have seen it firsthand. And I've learned that kids never stop loving their parents. It was never my parents' fault as a kid. It was me. Mm-hmm. Kids only stop loving themselves. And that's what's really sad, because then they grow up with this idea that I'm not good enough. I don't deserve. Why should I even try hard? That future, that college isn't for kids like me.
1: And what was that like as a kid trying to create bonds of friendship with other kids? Or was it like you didn't want to attach to people because you never knew what stability was? Like what
5: for
1: was
5: me,
1: that
5: I
1: like?
5: Think it was the opposite. I was so hungry for someone to love me that I attached to everyone, and I became what everyone wanted me or needed me to be at that moment. So if I went to a new home, I now say that I like looked in an imaginary bag and asked, well, who do they want me to be? Because if I could become whoever or whatever in some cases, which is not good, what they want me to be, then that meant that I had a place to sleep one more night. I had food to eat one more day. If my baby brother or my baby sister wanted to see me and this family would let them, I at least got to see my brother and sister for like one more night. And so I lost myself in this homelessness, in this process, in this bag full of different Roys to survive.
1: That is so deep and so uncommon, but common at the same time. And what I mean by that is uncommon because we don't get to hear these stories. And a lot of times when you're speaking to youth, they're not going to tell you everything that's really going on. But the common part is this is what's going on today still. Absolutely. Right. And as leaders, as adults, as leader of people and leaders of communities, it's our job to have those conversations. Absolutely. To let people know that there are safe outlets. And so I applaud you for creating those safe outlets, brother.
5: Thank you. And I think that you touch on a really good point. Kids want to share, but they're scared to share. And the reason I say that is I love my mom. And I didn't want my mom to get in trouble. And I knew that if I would have spoken up, she probably would go to court. And my brain was like, she's going to go to jail. And so my loyalty was still to my mother. I wasn't going to say anything.
1: Yeah.
5: It's not until you find a trusted adult that youth like myself will let you in to even help.
1: That's great, dude. So let's go to the hotel that you were sneaking into to get meals. So let's talk about that journey and the humbling of that, right? Like, absolutely. Continental breakfast. All right. I can go in here today. If I come in tomorrow, they may not know that I'm here or that I'm actually staying here. So walk us through that survival, dude.
5: Absolutely. Yeah. And thank you for those words, actually, survival. I think that when you grow up with a tough life, you learn lessons that can never be taught in a book. But if you can take your education and define those lessons, then there's no stopping you. Because education will not only change your life, but it will change the entire fabric of your family. And that's why education is so powerful. And at this point, I was very street smart. And so I saw this huge hotel, downtown Dallas, Texas. It's the Omni Hotel. And I thought, man, they got to have food in there, right? It's a beautiful, big, big hotel. So I walk in and I'm looking around, and sure enough, I saw this line of women about to go into this room, and I figured they're going to probably have some type of meeting. There's got to be food in there. So I hid my bag because I learned as a homeless kid, if I was invisible, I got to stay longer. I couldn't make any waves. If I was living in a home, I'm going to wash my dish. I'm going to clean your dishes. I'm going to cut your yard, because the happier you are with me there, the longer you'll let me stay. Kids become invisible, but no child, no kid should ever have to be invisible, right? They have a voice, and their voice matters, and they have to learn how to use that voice. And it's up to us as the adults to help them learn how to use it effectively. And so I go in, I hide my bag, and sure enough, they open up these doors and all these women start to walk in, and I walk right in there with them. And I go sit in the very far back corner so that no one would notice me. And as I sit there, some lady comes and she serves me, and I thank her and I start to eat. Well, this woman comes out on stage, and I don't really care what she has to say. Like, I'm gonna eat my meal and I'm gonna leave. But when she's talking, her words, like, I'm really listening to what she's saying, and she's talking about the way she grew up on the last street in Laredo, Texas, to the border, and she grew up as an immigrant. Her parents were immigrants, and how she was told that girls like her don't make it. But this woman grew to be the highest ranking Latina woman in the combat support field of the United States Army. She broke all kinds of records because her father taught her to ask, why not you? He said, why not you? You go ask that counselor who said you can't make it. Go ask her, why can't you make it? And as I sat there, I had my plate in front of me. And even though I was hungry, I wasn't even eating because I had a bigger hunger. And in my mind, I was like, well, why not me? Because I used to dream. Like, why can't I have my dreams? And so after that woman spoke, I walked up to her, to her table. I grabbed her card, went back out, grabbed my bag, made my way back to San Antonio because this was in Dallas. And I went back to San Antonio where I'm from and went straight to my best friend's aunt's house, a woman who had my baby brother. And I said, I need my baby brother back because I thought I had a plan.
1: So I'm intrigued by the story because I know it. So what happens next? You thought you had a plan. So what happens next, man?
5: So my plan was by the time I made it back to Miss Carmen's house to get baby Ray, the idea of me being able to have my future was gone. It was a little bit of hope from what I heard, and then it was gone. But I thought, he will have his. My baby brother will have his entire future. I'm going to give up my entire life. I will work 1, 2, 3 jobs. I'm going to put him on a bus. He's going to go to school, and all his dreams will come true. And so I'm a teenager, so we have nowhere to live. But my plan was, if I take him to this church I knew about when I was a kid that I attended with my mom, then maybe they'll help us and maybe they'll let us live in there. So we literally went, took the bus as far as it could. We walked the rest of the way. We sat on the front porch of that church and just waited for someone to show up, because I knew it was Wednesday if they were going to have service. And sure enough, the lead pastor shows up. And she gets out and she recognizes me. She goes, Roy? I was like, hi, Pastor Doris. I said, can I talk to you? And she goes like, yeah, let me open the church. So we go inside the church and I plead my case. We have nowhere to live. I just need a place to live with my baby brother. I promise you, I will take care of everything. I will do the yard. I will clean it. It'll be ready for all your services. I just need a place to live. And she says, Roy, you can't live here. You can't live in this church. And for a second, I thought I had made the biggest mistake because baby Ray had a roof over his head. And now he would be living with me on the street.
1: And then what happened to you and baby Ray?
5: Well, she said, you will live with us under one condition. And I was scared because everyone had a condition. Sometimes they were good, sometimes it wasn't good. And so with all this anger, I was like, what do you want? And she says, Roy, calm down. Calm down. She says, all we want is that you go back to school. You can live in our home, but you will go back to school. And that's how I went back to school, to high school. And then from high school, I graduated and took off to college.
1: Yes,
5: they
1: sir.
5: They kept me for 4 years. The only reason why I moved out of their house was because I decided to leave. Yeah. So they are my parents. They didn't legally adopt me, but they're my parents. So I have more than one set of parents.
1: Yeah.
5: And that's okay. Yeah. Because family's just not the love in your veins. Family is the love that's in your heart. That's family. We can choose family as well.
1: Yeah. So amazing, man. So amazing. And I know that the story of the speaker also comes full circle because you met her later in life, right?
5: Absolutely.
1: Yeah.
5: So tell us that. I'm in community college. I'm struggling. I'm not doing very well. I didn't have a good high school foundation. Right. Yeah. So, if I'm going to be honest, one counselor said, I know what she was trying to help me, but she said, Roy, did you take algebra? I was like, nah, miss. Like I've never had it. She said, Roy, did you take algebra? And I was like, no, miss, I didn't. And she goes, okay, good. And so I get to college. I don't know anything. Yeah. So I end up taking college algebra 5 times before I pass it. Right. So I'm having to relearn everything. So I'm in community college and I'm working for the activities department on campus as a work study. And so the dean knows who I am. So she comes and she finds me and she goes, Roy, she goes, Roy, are you coming to our event tonight? I was like, nah, miss, I'm not going to come. Right. And I'm walking away. And she's like, Roy, we have food. I'm like, ah, miss, I'm just joking. I'm going to be there, right? Like, offer me food. I'm there, right?
1: Right.
5: And so I come. She goes, good. She goes, Roy, I want you to introduce our guest speaker. I'm like, yeah, who is it? And she said, her name is retired Lieutenant Colonel Consuelo Castillo Kickbush, which was the same woman who had 7 years earlier speaking in that hotel. Nobody knew my story because I was taught to be silent. You know, a lot of times we teach our kids to be silent without even realizing that's what we're doing. And it looks like, what are your grandparents going to think? What's the family going to think? That's a way to silence our kids. Or what happens at home stays at home. That is a lesson that teaches our kids to be silent and not communicate. And so I was taught, you know, don't talk about what happens. So nobody knew in my campus. And so that day I broke tradition. And as I stood there, Ms. Kickbush to my left, my dean was in there, my colleagues, my professors, the other students. And I looked at her and I said, Miss, you don't know me, miss, but I know you. And then I told the story. Yeah. And so she was crying. I was crying. 2 weeks later, I got invited to speak at her book signing. And then 2 weeks after, I got hired in her company.
1: Amazing.
5: It was supposed to be a 2-month internship and it lasted for 2 years. And that's
1: amazing.
5: My life continued to change.
1: Yeah.
5: Because she mentored me. I started traveling with her and she was just peeling layers like an onion to try to get to some of the core issues because I had a lot of street inside of me.
1: But you used that, man.
5: Absolutely.
1: It fueled you.
5: Absolutely.
1: It fueled you. And now we have impact truth. Right.
5: And if we don't invest in our kids, what I had is going to come out regardless.
1: Right.
5: The difference is it going to come out in something that's going to be productive? That's going to add to our communities. Is it going to add to our nation or is it going to be something that's become destructive?
1: Yeah.
5: And so we want to help our kids see their value, understand, process and heal from what they've gone through so they can be contributing members of society.
1: So impact truth, right?
5: So,
1: You're empowering youth now. Yes. And so talk to us about starting that.
5: Well,
1: and then obviously what it is and what you're doing.
5: Absolutely. Thank you. My intention was I am going to get my degree. I'm going to go work in corporate America. I'm going to make a lot of money and I'm never going to be homeless again, ever. Mm. I never wanted to have this life again. But I started taking a lot of psychology classes. And my psychology classes were mainly for me, not to learn it, but trying to figure out what the heck happened to me, what the heck happened to my family. And it really taught me to separate the illness from the person. I love the person. I can help her with the illness. And that was my mom for me. And so I remember one day driving through the middle of the night before classes. It was like 3 o'clock in the morning. And I'm driving back to San Antonio from Abilene, Texas. Mm-hmm. And I want to get to her house before she leaves for work. Mm-hmm. And I leave her a rose on her car with a note. I turn around and I'm driving back to campus when my phone rings and I look at it and it's my mom. And I answer it and she can barely speak because she's crying. She says, how can you love me? She said, after everything I have done to you, how do you love me? You're my mom. You will always be my mom. See, life gets better if we choose to be the change. Yeah. So when I'm graduating college, this is my thought process now of I want to be better and not bitter. You know, I want to show my siblings that there's a better way, that we can undo some of the lessons we learned in our childhood and not pass them on to the next generation. So as I start to cross the stage, I start thinking, why me? Why do I get to make it? Why do I get to cross the stage when there's a 1.6 million kids just like me at that time? Now there's 2.1 million kids like me. We went in the wrong direction. I can't even tell you how. And that is horrible. But at that time, I was like, why do I get this opportunity? So I said, you know what? Before I use my business degree and go work in corporate America, I need to give back. And I'll do it for 6 months. And I'm going to live out of my car. And I'm going to drive from LA to Jacksonville, Florida. And I'm going to speak for free at any shelter organization, any place that would open up their doors. And I'm going to find the kids. I'm going to tell them, don't give up. Life gets better, but you have to be here to see it. And I dubbed it the Homeless by Choice Tour because I was homeless again, but this time it was my choice, not my situation, not my parents. It was my choice. And 3 months into it, I saw America through a lens that not very many people get to see. I saw how broken we are. And I said, I have to do more. So I decided that instead of crossing the country for 6 months, I would live out of my car and I would circle the entire nation. And I was going to give myself a goal to reach at least 100,000 kids. I ended up living in my car, out of my car for 2.5 years. No grants, no funders, a tour that ran me over $200,000, a money that I had to raise along the way. But I was able to reach over 108,000 kids. And then my phone has never stopped ringing.
1: Look at that. Perseverance, the power to keep going. Yeah. But more importantly, the power to make an impact. Another pillar, another core value that I know that you believe in as well as me is the power of mentorship. And I believe for me, like that's my purpose now, right? It's to mentor because I've had amazing mentors. Talk to us about what mentorship means to you.
5: So two things pop in my head. One, mentors, if you're going to be a mentor, whoever's listening, it's about them, not about you. You're there to help guide them and direct them. You're going to struggle with your mentee, especially if you find a kid like me. I'm going to push and push and push. Why? Because every person I have trusted has failed me. Every person. So I need to make sure that you're real. I need to make sure that you're, when you tell me you love me, you're not just saying it because you say it to all the kids you work with. You're not telling me that you're going to be there for me. I need to make sure that you're really going to be there for me. And the moment that I believe you, I never want to let you go. When I got myself fired, so I'm going to state it that way. When I got myself fired from my mentor's company, I was so devastated that I did everything I needed to try to get back into her company. So she raised the bar even higher and I met it because as the broken kid, I thought, will anyone ever love me again? Because I honestly felt that she did love me.
1: Yeah.
5: And so it caused me to work harder. Now, as a mentee, I think that it's our responsibility to honor our mentors' time, their energy, their wisdom. And what it took them to learn it as well.
1: Yeah.
5: And so it's a growing process and not everyone you meet is meant to be your mentor. You have to connect and click with that person. So
6: that's right.
5: Yeah, mentorship will shave years off of hard work that you would have to do in your life to get you to the next level. But then you cannot forget once you get there to turn around and help the next generation up.
6: The insights that I get from mentors, I make sure that I'm always passing through.
5: Absolutely.
6: Because I never want my legacy to end with me, right? Like it would be very selfish of me to take the wisdom that I get from a Damon John, a Robert Irvine, a Roy Juarez Jr. It would be very selfish for me to take the wisdom that you give me and let it sit right here. Like it's all about the power of being able to take what Roy gives me and now help 5, 6, 7 thousand other kids or youths that went through what Roy and I went through, right? But now we can show them there is a path.
5: Absolutely. Right? Well, my thought is what would have happened to me if my parents had mentors? If my dad had a mentor and to show him how to deal with what he went through as a kid, to process it, to how to healthily release things. What would my mom have gone through? What would that situation have been like? You know, they're both great people. They were just broken.
6: Amazing, man. So we're about to go rapid fire. I wrote a few rapid fire questions out.
5: Okay.
6: So we're going rapid fire.
5: Oh, here we go.
6: Roy, the best stage moment you've had as a speaker?
5: Being at the few conference and speaking on the stage that I snuck into and heard. And by chance, or higher power, whatever you believe, mine is a higher power, my mentor, by chance, was speaking at a conference in the same city the day before. So this time she sat in the audience as I spoke.
6: I love it. What's the best way for someone to give back to youths today?
5: Find kids who need someone in their life. There are a lot of kids who may have houses, but we don't have homes. So how many homeless kids do we have in our cities?
6: For the parent that's listening right now, that's like, I'm Roy's mother. How do they have that conversation with their kid? What's some advice you'd give to that parent?
5: Kids don't care if you're perfect. They just want you there. And they want you to love them, let them know you love them. And at the same time, get plugged into a school where they may be having a parent program or something so that you can learn from other parents. My dad is back in my life, my biological dad. It took 20 years to get him back in my life. I think that we're all chasers in life. We're all chasing something, a nicer title, a bigger house, you know, partner, whatever we're chasing. My chase had always been to bring my family back together. Not my parents married, separate, they're better. But I wanted to be able to be in a room with my family. And so when I wrote my book, Homeless by Choice, I put a dedication page to each person, including my biological father. And I said to my biological dad, actually, forgive me, I put to my dad, I hope we can build a healthy relationship before it's too late. I read the entire page, threw it on social media. His girlfriend saw it, showed him. He calls me. At the time you call my business line, it would go to my cell phone, right? Not anymore. And I answered it and it was him. And I said, you dad? And he goes, yeah, it's me. I said, what do you want? He goes, I heard you wrote a book. I said, I did. He goes, I heard you put me in it. I said, I did, but like I changed your name so you can't sue me, right? Just in case, because like we don't have a relationship. He goes, that's not why I'm calling. So why are you calling? He goes, if you're serious about what you said, he goes, I'm ready. He goes, I'm so sorry. I will take the blame for everything. And I said, dad, I don't want you to take the blame, dad. I just wanted you to acknowledge what happened. I said, if you're serious, come to my book launch. It's next week in San Antonio. He showed up. So for the first time in over 20 something years, I'm on stage and I invited my siblings up first and then my mom and my stepdad. And I said, if he's willing, my biological dad join us. And he comes on stage. And for the first time, I had this picture of my entire family. It would not have been possible if it wasn't for my mentors, if it wasn't for education, if it wasn't for my faith, if it wasn't for forgiveness. You know, here's the final thought and something that I adopted and I own. If people can hate for no reason in this world, I can love for no reason. And I love the kids that I serve. I love my family. I love what I do. I don't have to even know these kids for us to love them. So as a community, we need to love more than hate. And I think that's desperately needed right now in this world.
6: You always give me something. And that right there was extremely powerful. So much. I'm going to restate that or re-say that. If you can hate for no reason, then you can love for no reason at all too. That was it right there.
5: People hate for no reason, and it's stupid. We got to love for no reason. Let's switch it.
6: Where can people find the book first and foremost?
5: You can go two places. My name, RoyWattisJr.com or ImpactTruth.com, which is the name of my company. 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
6: Love you like a brother. Appreciate you, the words of wisdom, the mentorship that you're always providing. Most importantly, leading by example, man. Like, I appreciate you for just being present.
5: Thank you. I do my best. I'm human, but I do my best.
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1: Gone through Congress. The corporations are already doing backdoor deals with Ho Chi Minh. And you have to remember, all Ho Chi Minh wanted was a united Vietnam. Isn't that what he has today? There's no North and South Vietnam anymore. It's Vietnam. In fact, Ho Chi Minh, back in during World War II, when U.S. or Allied pilots got shot down by the Japanese, Ho Chi Minh would send his people out to rescue those pilots before they ended up in some torture chamber in some Japanese POW camp. So Ho Chi Minh thought that at the end of the war, they would finally get their freedom from French colonial, you know, the colonial powers, which didn't happen. In fact, we fought against Japan in World War II, and yet we turned right around and gave weapons to Japan to occupy Vietnam until the French were strong enough to return. At least when they thought they were strong enough, and then they got their butts whipped during 1954 at the Dien Bien Phu. In fact, we lost our first U.S. person in Vietnam back in 1945. So, I mean, that's how long the U.S. has been in Vietnam. So anyway, when this war started, Mr. Nelson, I know you're familiar with the term Agent Orange.
2: Yep.
1: And a lot of people came back suffering from Agent Orange. But nobody ever talks about Agent Blue. Agent Orange was a defoliant because Vietnam has a lot of jungle. But Agent Blue destroys the soil. Now, Mr. Nelson, prior to the U.S. entering that conflict in Vietnam, Vietnam rivaled Japan as the number one producer of rice on the planet. After that war, guess who Vietnam was getting most of their rice from?
2: Who?
1: The United States.
2: Hmm.
1: I'm just telling you, folks, it can give you all the reasons in the world why to go to war. War is for three things: power, land, and wealth. That's all wars are for. Or, I'm sorry, one more: reduce the population. So anyway, during the whole Vietnam War, it was basically run by Cardinal Spellman. In fact, you guys, you can take the time to do your own research. The Vietnam War is called Spelly's War, S-P-E-L-L-Y, apostrophe S, War, because of Cardinal Spellman. And during that time, you know, because I had a lot of mentors who were OSS, William Colby had been in Vietnam since the late 50s, throughout practically the entire war. And after the war, you know, he testified on Capitol Hill. And he was brutally honest because he's Catholic. And, you know, he felt, I guess, obligated after his daughter died. He was having all kind of guilt. And because of his testimony, Gerald Ford at the time, I should go back because there are people out there who may not be old enough to remember all this. So, and this is some of the stuff Mr. Nelson was alluding to about us having a conversation on the phone. Nixon was president. Nixon never felt as if he belonged along the Ivy League folks. Do you remember I told you, Ms. Nelson, where Nixon went to college?
2: Yeah, Whittier.
1: Whittier, okay. So he's always felt like he didn't fit in with the Ivy League boys from Harvard and Yale and all these other schools. And so a lot of folks to this day still don't even know what the Watergate scandal was about. Now, I was living outside of D.C. when all this stuff was going on. I was there outside of D.C. during the whole time of the My Lai massacre and Watergate and the Pentagon Papers and all this stuff. In fact, I was working for the Washington Post. So anyway, a lot of folks believe that the

0: the plumbers, guys like G. Gordon Liddy and all these other folks, a lot of former spooks from FBI and CIA, when they went into the Democratic headquarters in Watergate Hotel, that they were going in to steal documents. Well, that's crazy, because the Democratic convention was being held in Miami. And I've already told you folks, later on, the Republican Party moved their convention to Miami also because of plans to blow it up here in San Diego to make it look like blacks, browns, and white liberals were terrorists that were going to blow it up. So when that was made public, both the Democratic and Republican conventions in 1972 were held in Miami. If you watch the movie with Tom Cruise, Born on the 4th of July, he portrays Ron Kovacs, who is a Vietnam disabled veteran in a wheelchair, and you'll see him chain himself to a gate outside the Republican National Convention. But unfortunately, the film never tells you how did the Republican convention end up in Miami in the first place. Well, if there were no documents in the safe in the Watergate Hotel, why were they there? And I'm from South Carolina, so I know a lot of you folks know about Frank Willis, okay? I will never lie to you, and I don't talk about things I don't know. The brother is no longer with us, but, you know, I just say what it is. It is what it is. Frank wasn't exactly the hero that everybody wanted to paint him out to be, okay? Instead of on his assigned post, he was allegedly across the street eating a hamburger and realized, wait a minute, something ain't right. And he ran back to the Watergate Hotel to discover that one of the offices that should have been locked was not locked. But, you know, people want to have a good story, and they tell you how he was on his rounds, and he came back the second time, and he noticed tape on the door. You know, that's good fantasy. Hey, I just tell you the way it is. So the real purpose of that, for all you research warriors out there, find the name Heidi Ryken. Her last name is R-I-K-A-N, Heidi Ryken. Now, her father was a World War II Nazi officer, but after the war, like so many other Nazis, he came to the U.S. They relocated to Pennsylvania, and she ended up having a sister-daughter. In other words, her father incest, and she ended up having a sister-daughter. She became an Army. She served in the Army for the U.S. for a while. In fact, even went over to Europe. But when she came back home from the war, well, not from the war because it was post-Cold War, but when she came back from Europe, she became one of the biggest stars in burlesque in the Washington, D.C. area. And she ran a madam high-profile escort service that would make Ghislaine Maxwell and Jeffrey Epstein look like rookies. But I will have to say, unlike Epstein and Maxwell, she didn't use minors. At least I've never been able to find that. And she had a guy who would be in a closet with a two-way mirror filming and documenting high-profile politicians on Capitol Hill, dignitaries from other countries, getting dirt on them the same way that, you know, Ghislaine and Jeffrey did. And see, I'm from South Carolina, Mr. Nelson, so when LBJ was president, the guy who used to be his dirt gatherer was a guy named Bobby Baker. Well, there was a guy who worked with Heidi. Bobby Baker was his idol. He wanted to be the new Bobby Baker on Capitol Hill. And he came damn close to it because Bobby Baker had dirt on everybody. So anyway, if you guys do some research in Heidi Ryker, you will find out what the true reason was for Watergate. And I'll just leave it at that. But I say all that to you, Mr. Nelson, because when you look at what's going on right now, it was Jimmy Carter who was president when Nixon was president. First, they took down Spiro Agnew, his vice president. Then they replaced him with Gerald Ford. So Gerald Ford was vice president. Then they took Nixon down because Nixon did not survive Watergate. Gerald Ford becomes president. He picks Rockefeller as his vice president. So you had a president and a vice president that nobody voted for. After William Colby testified on Capitol Hill, Gerald Ford fired him as CIA director, and that's how Daddy Bush became director of Central Intelligence. Daddy Bush was only in there for 1 year. So Jimmy Carter gets elected, and Daddy Bush begged Carter to allow him to remain as DCI, and not only did Carter get rid of Daddy Bush, Carter got rid of hundreds of CIA personnel and replaced them with satellite technology. So a lot of what happened in Iran that brought Jimmy Carter down was a lot of guys who were angry that they lost their jobs under Jimmy Carter. I'm just telling you the way it is, folks. And I had buddies in Iran, so, you know, 444 days. So when you talked this morning, Mr. Nelson, about Air Force One, did I not tell you when this war first started? Well, I don't even know if we can call it a war, but when the U.S. first got involved in Iran, do you recall what I told you, how Donald Trump got suckered into that war?
1: No.
0: I know you don't, because you want me to say it on the air. You're a good journalist. Folks, it's Mossad that's been providing the U.S. with intelligence since 1979. And Mossad has Trump believing that Iran wanted to take him out. If you folks really go back and pay attention to what Hegseth said and others after the leader of Iran had been taken out, they go, yeah, you wanted to take out our leader, but we got yours first. Go back and check it out. That's how Israel suckered the Trump administration into this war. And as long as the U.S. keeps relying on Israel to provide them with intelligence, you're going to have situations like the one you were alluding to this morning, Mr. Nelson, because Israel is not an unbiased provider of intelligence. And what's really sad today, Mr. Nelson, is as much as 60% of our intelligence is provided by private contractors, which means they're looking at the profit mode. Are they providing adequate intelligence, or are they providing intelligence that's going to keep the war going for a long time? So we're in a hot mess, Mr. Nelson.
1: You know, what I actually wanted you to share with the audience, the family this morning, because you often say that at times...
0: Just when you think you're fighting the system, right, you're doing exactly what the system wants.
1: Exactly.
0: Is that what you're talking about, Mr. Nelson?
1: Exactly. Can you give us an example, though?
0: Well, there are a lot of folks out there right now that are involved in so-called democratic socialist agendas and other agendas and don't even... I'll just make this simple for you. I'll give you one example. So here in L.A., Los Angeles area, there was a Ku Klux Klan clavern that was established out in the San Fernando Valley. So a guy who I knew was working undercover, and he infiltrated this clavern. And he had information on everybody in that clavern except for five other people. Any idea why he didn't have information on the other five, Mr. Nelson?
1: No. Share with us.
0: Because they were all working undercover. Folks, I couldn't care less what organization it is. It's either led by somebody working for some government agency, or they have high-ranking members that are... that are working for some government agency. You take the Black Panthers, and somebody got their feelings hurt about the Black Panthers. Out here in the Bay Area, because, you know, people talk about L.A., but the Bay Area is where the Panthers were. Now, Mr. Nelson, did I not take you down the rabbit hole on Robert Aoki?
1: Yep.
0: See, the Black Panthers, we ain't going to let no white folks be leaders. But they let an Asian be a leader who was working for the FBI the whole time. You guys look it up for yourselves. I don't talk about stuff I don't know. Seriously. So when you think you're fighting the system, be very careful because, like, for example, I'm on LinkedIn, and it really disappoints me because these are the educated people. I'm reading some of the most vitriol, ugly, disgusting things that they're saying about Kamala Harris, Barack Obama, the Democratic Party, and I have no political party affiliation. Mr. Nelson, everything posted on there was either a lie, misinformation, disinformation, or lies by omission. What really troubled me, Mr. Nelson, I knew a lot of the people on that site that were commenting, clicking yes, because I used to work with them. So, Mr. Nelson, when you're on a site like LinkedIn that's supposed to have CEOs, corporate managers, high-ranking armed forces personnel, high-ranking law enforcement personnel, educated people that are clicking like on what appears to me to be not even a human being. It has a first name, no last name, no photograph, but claims to be a former U.S. Air Force and has a U.S. flag in the background. And these people just flock to it. But worse, Mr. Nelson, the ugliness of people and their comments, they don't just click like to the stuff that's being posted. They have to even expand on it to show how much they support what was being posted. And it's probably not even a human being. We're going to have a lot of problems before November because all these folks, when they think that they're fighting the system, they don't even know they're doing exactly what the system wants.
1: All right. Anyway, Mark, I'll let you go. But thank you for sharing your thoughts with us this morning.
0: Can I go back to swirling now?
1: Yeah, you can go back to swirling. We teased about that quite a bit. 17 minutes after the top of the hour, family. It's an Open Phone Friday. Free your mind and reach out to us. We'll take your phone calls next.

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0: Thank you, Anne Rising family. Thanks for rolling with us on this Friday morning and the start of the weekend. 20 minutes after the top of the hour, just heard from Mark Ramanahan, an addendum to Mark. Let me share this with you. We broke so many stories in L.A. because of Mark. We got information, intel, secret information, and the LAPD assigned their intelligence unit a person just to tape the program every day, every single day, because they were wondering where we were getting all this information from. In fact, one of the stories we broke was when they dropped the drugs into L.A. We had to have Mark research some of that for us as well. Because people, you all think it was Gary Webb that started. It started before Gary Webb. It was the Freeway Ricky Ross and his brother David would call up every Friday on an open phone Friday and said, my brother's innocent. Then he'd tell the story, and then Dick Gregory and Mark were there and was telling him about this guy named Blandon. And I thought it was kind of crazy. So we had they checked it out. And then Gary Webb picked it up. And that's how the rest of the world heard about that story. That's what prompted the CIA to come to the radio station trying to have a meeting with us before they had a meeting with the public. We didn't go to the meeting of the station. They wanted us to come meet with them in public. And I was there with Coakley. I remember Steve Coakley says, nah, they're trying to set you guys up. They want to make it sound like you support what they're doing. So we didn't go. But that's what Mark was telling about write a book. That's just one story. There's so many other stories there. But anyway, let's move on and take some of your phone calls at 800-450-7876. Bob's in Buffalo. He's on line one. Grand Rising, Bob, your thoughts on this open phone Friday.
1: Yes, sir. Blessed love. Another wonderful, interesting show. I just want to say, wake up, everybody, and stay woke. Do research, learn truth, live truth, teach truth, and reject the lie. I think one of the things that this time has told us that we need to be situationally aware, whether you're talking about, I think, Nolan, his last name, Wells, the brother who was found unalived, he thought he was around friends. And we have to realize that we're behind enemy lines. And when I say situationally aware, we have this cursed person who's in office right now, creating his own military force, who are well-equipped, well-financed, going around this country masked, doing what they're doing, supposedly collecting illegal aliens, but they're just collecting people off the streets. So as we walk around here thinking that this is a democracy and that we're free people here in this democracy, that this is really a police state that we're living in, and that we have to remain situationally aware. Be aware of the people you're around, the conditions you're around. I think Brother Nolan wasn't situationally aware, and we see where he ended up. We think that this election, that they talk about the stolen election in 2020, but I think the election was stolen in 2024 because Trump was facing charges, had been convicted of a lot of charges, and he supposedly won this last election, and all of a sudden, all of the charges instantly disappeared, and now they're putting in place this police state that we're under, and they have us, as from the time we were children, singing the Star Spangled Banner and pledging allegiance to this nation that has never pledged allegiance to us. So I just want to remind people to listen, learn, research, and stay situationally aware, because things aren't as they appear to be. Thank you for your show, and all the wisdom that you teach us. The classroom is well worth attending and paying attention to. So as a brother here says, pay attention, pay attention, pay attention. Blessed love.
0: All right. Thanks, Bob. Thanks for endorsement at 25 after the top there. Brother Carlos is next. He's online, too. He's in Waldorf, Maryland. Grand Rising, Brother Carlos, your thoughts on this open phone Friday.
2: Grand Rising, my dear brother and the WOL family et al. Appreciate you. Brother Carl, I want to, if I could, pick up a little bit on what we discussed last week. And you posed a insightful inquiry or question when we talk about the lead paint in the lead and the paint in the housing paint companies were intentional. And I thought about that because it was like a question that we have not dealt with, because this highlights in many respects one of the tools in the psychopathic toolbox of the people that we have to deal with in our community today. And so the resident thought that I have for the day is there is method to their madness, and that method is calculated. Now, a sister came behind us and said that there was lead in the pipes in certain of the older schools where the children were going to the drinking water from the faucets and so forth, and then they go to the restrooms, but it's simply when they wash their hands, the students and so forth would pick up these this lead and so forth, even though they were not aware of that. And so rather than to demolish and to get rid of the older schools and so forth, the authorities, including some of our own black African leaders and so forth, let those schools still prevail. They covered up the water fountains and brought in bottled water and so forth, but still left the other contingent of the lead coming up through in the bathrooms and so forth, where the kids wash their hands and so forth. And then I thought about this in another way. When we think about it, that and this relates to what that Brother Siddiqui was saying about how the third eye concept in our community is one in which is being calcified, and how it is how they are using all kinds of chemical means and things to blunt our third eye intuition and so forth. And so when you think about it, Brother Carl, the thing that is most difficult to control with are the thousands of brain cells that you have. These are the brain cells that connect us to the third eye, the pineal gland, and so forth that we refer to, that keep us alert and awake and able to uncover or to discover things like when we are under attack. And so if you blunt that third eye concept with all kinds of chemicals and all kinds of things in our community, particularly, then you can control that third eye intuition. Now,
0: right. Let me jump in here for a second, Brother Carlos, because you're connecting the dots at 30 minutes after the topic. You are really connecting the dots. As I mentioned with Brother Siddiqui, we had the psychiatrist, Dr. Richard King. He used to be, he's an ancestor now. We used to call him the Melanin Man. And he would teach us about the third eye, the pineal gland. And he says that everybody has one, but it's really the black folks use it more than any other group. and we ask some questions. If the more melanated you are, do you have more? I guess more use of the pineal gland. Can you work with it more, or is it declines? Or if you're melanin challenged, and he says no, but black people are more. Our ancestors used the pineal gland. How many times have you said something or thought something? Say, well, if I had followed my first mind, he said that's what the pineal gland, and he was teaching us how to use it. So I'm glad you brought that up about the lead paint and the connection to the third eye, the pineal gland. But go ahead and finish your thought. I just thought I'd throw that out there.
2: Yeah. Think about this, Brother Carl. The beautician factor today of our beautiful black sisters who are using extensions and wigs and all the false hair that contains stuff like lead and other additives, paint additives and other additives in those extensions that can penetrate the scalp and the brain and cause all kinds of things like vaginal cancer and also create miscarriages and all kinds of things for our black sisters who produce our black babies and so forth. And these things, these chemicals are being put into these hair products today that threaten our very existence. So what is the end game? What is the bottom? And the end game, as I think your brother Mark Minahan put it in a broader thing, is depopulation. And we've always said that somebody is out to kill us. And it's just that simple. So, that question that you make the inquiries about is that why would the paint companies do this? Well, they would do it because they have not been regulated. There's a malfeasance among our government entities. Intentional in many respects, and capitalistic in other respects, as the greed for money and so forth. And this is the thing that we had. Now, I'll end this with this. Did the lack of the third eye, intuitive thinking, lead to the killing of our dear brother Nolan Wells and other of our young people that have been swept up in this white milieu and what have you? Could the parents have foreseen, and I'm not blaming the parents, but if you use that third eye and intuition that we use in our community, the fight or the flight or the precaution index, could that have saved our brother Nolan Wells or Tasha Fortune down in Jackson, Mississippi, Daniel Irvin in Dallas, Texas, Trey Reed in Cleveland, Mississippi, and Julian Nizita in Charlotte, North Carolina, and on and on and on? Are we being sucked in and into this white milieu and what have you, where we lose that third eye perception, that fight or flight syndrome that we need to escape the madness of these psychopaths? And is this one of the tools in the toolbox of the white supremacist psychologists? Something that we should think about, my dear brother. I appreciate you taking my call. Thank you.
0: And I thank you for connecting the dots with us, Brother Carlos. The problem with and you mentioned those unfortunate incidents that happened to some of our people, they don't know about the pineal gland. I bet you most of them don't know about it, haven't even heard of the pineal gland. And if they do, how to activate it. Because once you know about your pineal gland and you activate it, you people, like I mentioned, Dr. Richard King was, and God rest his soul, he was one of our scholars, our top scholars, and he would teach us how to activate your pineal gland, your third eye. That thought, that inner person that's speaking to you. You make the right choice. A lot of us have it, but we go, oh, man, if I'd followed my first line of thought, I'd have done this and done that. And you figure out, well, that's your third eye. But you've got to figure a way out to activate. And when it speaks to you, you've got to act on it. As you mentioned, those people who are in fortunate incidents, if they had that, if they figured out how to work their third eye, you're right. They probably wouldn't have been caught up in that, in those problems that they were caught up in. Many of them now not with us. Listen, we got to take a quick break. If you're on hold, we will get you. That's a promise. If you want to join the conversation, though, free your mind and reach out to us. Our telephone number is 800-450-7876. And we'll take your phone calls next.

0: 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I'm Rock T.
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0: Rad Rising family, thanks for starting your weekend with us. It's 17 minutes away from the top of the hour. It's an open phone Friday. This is where we give you a chance to free your mind. Reach out to us at 800-450-7876. Before we go back to the calls, let me just remind you, coming up next week, some of our guests include the University of Houston's Africana professor, Dr. Gerald Horn. Also, Chairman Fred Hampton will be here, political analyst. Dr. Wilma Leon will also join us. And world traveler and humanitarian Brother Sinclair Skinner is about to go to Morocco, just back from South Africa. He's going to be here as well. So if you are in Baltimore, keep that radio locked in real tight on 1010 WOLB. If you're in the DMV, the Washington Metropolitan area, around 1450 WOL. All right, let's go to line three. Asian's in Boston. Grand Rising Asian, your thoughts on this Open Phone Friday.
1: Hi, Mr. Nelson. How are you? Belated happy birthday, by the way. Sorry I missed it last week. Hope you had a good birthday. I want to talk about Egypt. I went there twice. Once with my family, we did the whole Nile cruise right from Cairo all the way to Aswan and all that. And one thing that strikes you when you're in Egypt is how that culture is so much different than the rest of Africa, especially sub-Saharan Africa. And all the monuments you see, or everything you visit, I think the narrative there is, this is by the way, their official narrative, is this is all built by them. So when I listen to you and the other caller, you say when you go there, you feel so proud of our people built. What do you mean by our people? Do you mean sub-Saharan?
0: No, I mean the people who are our ancestors. I know because what they're trying to do in Egypt now, they're upset about that. They think that especially African Americans are trying to hijack their culture and the Arabization, if you call it, of Egypt. And they want to say, no, our people weren't here, and they don't teach that history. And one of the things they're concerned with, though, the black Egyptians who are down in Aswan the Nubian brothers and sisters, they were concerned that they may hear all of this and get, you know, and rise up. And that's their problem. That's the problem they've seen with all the black scholars who come and tell them, hey, you guys created all this, but now you black Egyptians are sort of ghettoized, if you will. You're in Aswan, where you are, where the majority of them are, but you're not controlling anything. The last black Egyptian who said he was African was Anwar Sadat, and we all know what happened to him. So that's the struggle that's going on now.
1: Yeah, but I'm talking about the monuments and all the pictures and all the ancient things. They all, nothing there looks like what you would call as Nubian culture or the sub-Saharan culture. In fact, the guides, they specifically emphasize how everything there, all the pharaohs and all the kings and, you know, all the elites in there, they're all basically Semitic looking. They are darker skin, I mean brown skin, but their features are Semitic, and they in fact emphasize on a picture, they'll show, for example, if there is a chariot that's being drawn, they'll see that these are the Nubian slaves that are drawing it. So they remember there was a professor on your show a few weeks back who said how that the whole thing is being scrubbed since inception to remove all the references to the sub-Saharan culture. And they have definitely succeeded, because I don't think anybody gets that impression that this is built by, you know, other than the Egyptian people you see today in there. So I think that is where the emphasis should be on a program like you, saying that how they're misleading people, the world. I mean, I don't think anybody, like, I don't know whether it's an Egyptian government policy that the all those guides who are trained, they're all trained to give this narrative. They will never give anything good about Nubian culture at all. I mean, they'll give no credit to them. And in fact, you saw the reflection of that in World Cup. In World Cup, there were three northern African countries represented, and they looked whiter than the northern African country. I mean, northern European country. It was like a running joke. Like, how is this happening? So I just want to bring that to
0: that's an important point, Asian. Let me say this is that's an important point what you're making. But there is a concerted effort right now to how can I say, Europeanize the history of Egypt, and when our guys with their guys, I don't know took you around Egypt, but when you go with Ashra Kwesi, Tony Browder, because I went with Rinoco Rashidi, who understand the history. See, some of them are being taught, because they don't teach this to the schools in Egypt about where they came from and how the Arabs invaded Africa. So all of that, as you know, Egypt is part of Africa. You know, it's on the African continent. I mean, but what you're saying,
1: all the management of monuments, and when I talk about guides, they're all certified guides. They have their, logo and all that. And what I've discovered that you have to hire only these certified guides. You cannot have some random people taking you around, maybe unofficially, but not officially. So, yeah, I mean, they're controlling that narrative absolutely 100%. And I think they're succeeding it. That's the main point.
0: And well, yeah, and that's the problem there, because many people don't understand when they go to Egypt, they don't know what to look for. They don't, and they will take what those guides and all of them have to be certified, as you're correct, by the Egyptian government. But some of the guides that I know that Brother Tony will use, and also Ashra Kwesi and some other folks who go there as well, these guys understand the real history, and they know the reason why. And again, I say the reason is because the Nubian brothers and sisters in Aswan, who are more docile, and they're concerned that all of a sudden they may get a spine and say, hey, we created this, you know, all this stuff we created, and look how we're being treated, being ghettoized, you know, we're not in the government system, with all of that. And they may rise up. So that's their major concern. And that's why they monitor anybody who says anything that differs from what you saw.
1: Yeah. Okay. Thank you, Mr. Nelson. Okay.
0: All right. Thank you, Asia. And thank you for your thoughts, too. And anybody been to Egypt, I'd love to hear what you guys got to say, if it coincide what Asian said and also what Greg said earlier, because Greg came back from Kemet. 800-450-7876. Aleem's on line 4, calling from Richmond. Grand Rising, Aleem.
2: Grand Rising. Assalamu alaikum, and family. I like much of what Mark Manaheim was saying. I appreciate his comments a lot. A lot of time when listening, we think about the past. I want to say that Minister Farrakhan has told us of much of what American planned to do before it hit. You know, when they attacked Libya, the minister went there to warn Mr. Gaddafi in person. And anytime we get that kind of warning in advance, we need to look into and follow the lead. Much of what the minister told us of what was coming from the virus, the plague that they was trying to attack us with those penicillins and things. Those messages came to us in advance. And so when I hear Mark talk, I would like for him to go in more on what was revealed in advance through Minister Farrakhan to warn us as a people. You know, like he told us in advance about what Israel and what Trump was going to do. And this just didn't come from a inside tip from the government. This came from a divine intervention. So in the future, I would like to hear my comment when the minister went to Libya to save Gaddafi, talking about the attack. I would like to hear him speak on that a little more. And thank you for letting me, you know, get through this morning. And I have a package for you and brother. I told him I was going to send y'all some T-shirts. So send me your information where to mail it to.
0: All right. I'll put you on hold, and Kevin will give you that information. Thank you, Brother Ali. Thank you for your thoughts this morning. 6 minutes away from the top of the hour, let's go to line 7. Brother Tony Browder is joining us. Grand Rising, Brother Tony. Welcome back to the program.
3: Good morning, Brother Carl. Good morning. I just happened to tune in about 10, 15 minutes ago and heard you and the previous caller talking about some Egypt-related issues, and felt the need to call in and echo some of what the brother was saying and amplify a few thoughts as well. You know, the concern is African-Americans coming to Egypt and bringing a truth that the Egyptian government, the current Egyptian government, has been trying extremely hard to suppress. So as I mentioned when I was last on your show 2 weeks ago, they have amped up the pressure only against African-American groups. They doubled the security. They have prevented us from lecturing in the evening, as we have done for over three decades. And they want us basically to just come, spend our money, and then go home. So that's a untenable position. I've been meeting with some folk. I've got some friends who are former State Department officials. I've been meeting with them, discussing this issue and raising some concerns. And even though they share with me rather candidly that even though we don't have a friend in the White House, someone who is willing to advocate for us as American citizens abroad, there are people of goodwill who know injustice when they see it, and they're willing to go to bat for us. So I've got some meetings lined up, and we'll map out a strategy for how these issues can be addressed and minimized. And I'll keep you and your listeners informed.
0: Let me jump in here because we're coming up. I got to ask you this question, Brother Tony. So what's the reason why? Why is it clamped down? Why do they want this information out?
3: Well, you know, a couple of reasons. One, people have been perpetuating lies and misinformation for so long. And when we present a counter narrative, then that makes these officials and these scholars look like either liars or ignorant people. That's really what's at stake. They want to suppress any competition to the official narrative. And I just texted you a few minutes ago a photograph of Anwar Sadat's mother. Now, last October, the Egyptian government got ticked at me because I had written in a Substack article that Sadat's mother was Nubian. That's a known fact. And so for me to make that statement in an article caused them to shut down the work that we were doing in Egypt, the Base of Restoration Project. And they have since decided that they weren't going to open that project. This is their way of getting back at me for opening my mouth and talking about the history. But anybody can see from that photograph, and it's common knowledge, it's on Wikipedia. Anybody can Google Anwar Sadat's mother and see that she was Nubian. So the pushback that they're offering now.
0: Brother Tony, hold that thought right there. We got to step aside and check the traffic right now, different cities. When we come back, I think this needs to be explained to the family what they're trying to do to curtail the knowledge or stop the knowledge about our ancestors in Egypt. Family, what are your thoughts? It's an Open Phone Friday. Free your mind and reach out to us at 800-450-7876, and we'll take your phone calls next.

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1: 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And the good news is that many people are surprised to learn there are programs designed to help first-time home buyers get started, including grants and assistance programs that may help with down payments or closing costs. Learning about your options is the first step toward making an informed decision about your future. 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
3: 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You can find us on KOPFoundationInc.org.
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1: Going down in your corner of the world, and you think the rest of the universe would benefit from hearing about it, as long as it's free and legal, we'd love to hear from you. 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Again, our number is toll free. It's also worldwide. It is 800-450-7876. Before we left, we're speaking with Brother Tony Browder. Brother Tony, chematologist. He just got back from Egypt. And Brother Tony, I don't know if you remember, if you heard, if you were up earlier, we had a call from McGreg who just got back from Kemet. He was on a tour with Ashra Kwesi, and his mind was blown. You know, he was just lost for words to explain what he saw, what happened to him. And so my question before the break was, why are they keeping this information? Well, I don't want you guys to provide us with this information. What's the bottom line? So I'll let you finish explaining that.
2: Sure. So Carl, what we are witnessing in Egypt, what we have been witnessing in Egypt since 2018, is a dramatic uptick in anti-African-American sentiments, or what I refer to as Afrophobia, fear of Black people, fear of Africans. And it's been steadily increasing since 2018. And what it represents is a certain element within the current Egyptian government that is using accusations against African Americans to stoke feelings of nationalism. So we're witnessing the same thing right here in this country, white nationalism. We're witnessing the same thing all across Europe. Whenever white folk and their proxies feel threatened, they circle the wagons and begin to talk about white fragility and the need for white men specifically to shore up their territory. So the Egyptians, basically honorary whites. And so they have a need to continue to perpetuate this false narrative that their ancestors were the people responsible or building the pyramids, temples, and monuments. So it's a story that's been told for hundreds of years, but anyone who understands the history knows that the Arabs did not arrive into Egypt until 648 AD, and they came in as conquerors. Anyone who knows the history knows that when the Arabs came in, they were the ones responsible for removing all of the stone from the pyramids to build mosques and bridges. They were the ones, it has been documented, who were responsible for taking pot shots at the Sphinx, because they consider anything that was created before the birth of Muhammad is haram. So there's this inconsistency, this historical inconsistency, which doesn't jive. And so what many of our scholars have done, the John Lee Clarks, the Dr. Benz, the A.C. Hilliards, Charles Finch, and Surima, and others, what they've done was to revive a discussion that is over 100 years old, where African and African-American scholars have documented the African foundations of Nile Valley civilization and the spread of the knowledge and those people from the Nile River Valley to the Niger River Valley. That information has been thoroughly documented, but it's been suppressed. And with us now bringing that information forward, we're creating a dilemma for those in power who want to suppress this information at all costs. So that's what we're dealing with now in real time. And the only thing that can keep this ball moving forward is for African Americans to be clear about our history,

0: African history. Egypt is in Africa. Egypt is not in the Middle East. There's no such place as the Middle East. That was a geopolitical move in order to separate Egypt from Africa and African people from their own history and culture. So we've got to wake up. We've got to be intelligent. We've got to do the research. And we have to talk intelligently and present documented information that supports this narrative. So that is what's at stake. And, you know, my coming on your show, Carl, affords me the opportunity to share what I know in real time. And I think I may have said it the last time I was on the show, but I really realized, based on the pushback that we're getting now from the Egyptian government and from the national security elements within the Egyptian government, they are using our study tours to Egypt as a foil to say that we can potentially disrupt the national security of Egypt by causing the Nubian population in Aswan particularly to rise up. So that's BS. I know it's BS. They're doing what they feel they need to do in order to survive. But the key to changing the situation is African-American. The more we understand this history, the more we can articulate this history and spread it to other people all around the world, the quicker these dynamics will change. So, you know, it's a discussion that you will be hearing more about in the coming months. I'm slated to do my last study tour to Egypt in December. And right now I'm working to ensure that I'll be able to do the lectures as I've done for the past almost four decades. And then I'm trying to reason with reasonable people who are there. So we're working through some back channels, trying to get some things changed so that we will be, we will feel as though we are wanted in Egypt and not just being corralled and surveilled in order to prevent us from interacting with the Nubian population as we have always done.
1: All right. Brother Tom, before we let you go, Dr. Daoud Watts, you introduced us to Dr. Watts. He's been on this program as a guest several times. Now he's made his transition. Can you fill us in on what happened with Dr. Watts?
0: Sure, sure. Well, his daughter called me last week to tell me that that he had passed. He had been hospitalized and had a heart attack and passed last Wednesday. So we're in the process of organizing a memorial service, which will be held this Sunday at the Thurgood Marshall Center from 3 until 5. So Nkiki Taifa is going to be involved in that, who's on the show regularly. Greg Carr, who's returning from Egypt today, is going to be doing the libation. And we're going to, you know, honor another fallen comrade. And cherish his memory and lift him up as an ancestor. That same day, that same Sunday, the 16th, is also the birthday of Anoka Rashidi. And so I'm going to be participating in an online discussion about Anoka, his life, and his work. We're doing this program in sponsorship with the Anoka Rashidi Institute. His sister and sister Teresa have been working tirelessly to keep Inoko's name and legacy alive. So we're going to be doing that on Sunday as well. And I might add that yesterday, the 13th of August, was the 19th anniversary of the passing of Asa Hilliard. So for me, this is a time of deep reflection as I'm reflecting on the loss of two comrades who have been instrumental in my development. And now the loss of Daoud Malik Watts, who, you know, Daoud was kind of like the Anoka Rashidi of D.C., man. He knew West African history like I know the back of my hand. And so we're losing our stalwarts, but that also means that other people need to step up. And as others step up to fill the void, they have left a record of how you do the scholarship, how you do the research, how you do the presentation. And my position has always been, Carl, we don't have to make anything up. our history is so grand and so glorious and so deep that all we need to do is recite the information that our scholars have preserved and presented to us and pass this information on to the next generation. And we're going to be all right. That's where things are going. And I'm sure over the course of the next, you know, decade or so, we will be proven correct and hopefully acknowledged for having opened up some new avenues of research, not just in Egyptian history, but Kushite history, Ethiopian history, and the entire Nile Valley, as well as the migration of Africans from the Nile to the Niger. Let me share this with you real quick, Carl, before I go. I had a wonderful conversation on Wednesday with a Nigerian brother who was in contact with me by Dr. Malefe Asante. And he had read or he had seen a presentation I had done about Abubakar Lam's book, Paths from the Nile, which documents six migrations from the Nile River Valley to the Niger River Valley. This brother has some interesting information which validate migration of Africans from the Nile into Nigeria. He also has had several communications with Abubakar Lam, who is alive, who lives in Senegal, and I'm looking forward to having a conversation with him myself, expanding this knowledge, and hopefully there's a possibility we may even try to bring him to the States. So I would love to introduce him to the WOL family and have him share the expansive work that Sheikh Abdeljob, Kefi Olubanga, and other African scholars who understand very clearly that Egypt is an indigenous ancient African civilization and that the traces of that civilization continue to exist in West Africa today. So that's one of the things on the horizon, Carl, and I'll keep you and the WOL family informed.
1: All right, and thank you for introducing us to Dr. Dawood Watts. His homegrown service, so I'm not sure how what's called chemetically, but it's going to be the Thurgood Marshall Center. It's on 12th Street. Can you give us the exact address, 12th Street?
0: Sure.
1: Northwest?
0: Sure. It's a memorial service. Dawood was a practicing Muslim, so he was buried last Thursday. So we are his daughter, Bill Keith, is spearheading this memorial service, which will be at the Thurgood Marshall Center, 1816 12th Street Northwest, 12th Street between S and T. It is from 3 o'clock until 5 o'clock. There'll be discussions about Dawood and his work, and there will also be a display of many of his publications. He was the founder of Afro Visions back in the 80s. He produced a number of cutting-edge publications documenting different aspects of African, West African history and culture that were often overlooked. So we're going to honor this brother at the Thurgood Marshall Center, and then I've got to run upstairs to my office and jump on the Zoom to discuss Renoko Rashidi. So it's going to be a busy weekend, but I can't think of a better way to spend my time than honoring two brothers who dedicated their lives to uplifting African people.
1: All right. Thank you, Brother Tony. Thank you for sharing your thoughts this morning.
0: All right. Take care, Carl. Peace.
1: That's a chematologist, Brother Tony Browder. 14 of the top there. Let's go to Brooklyn. Brother Calvin's winning. First, he's online, too. Grand Rising, Brother Calvin. Your thoughts on this open phone
2: Friday. Peace, Brother Carl. I recently met Robin Walker, the author of When We Ruled. I met him in London. And I want to see how we can get him on your program.
1: Oh, of course. I'm familiar with his work, but not him himself. I can put you on to, well, I'll give you my email address. Maybe we can start the conversation from there.
2: Right.
1: Do you have a pen or a pencil ready? Or
2: hold on.
1: I'll tell you what, because we're coming up on a break, and we're going to put you on hold. When we
2: right.
1: go to the break, Kevin will give you all the information. Again,
2: okay.
1: Is he open to coming on the program and share his thoughts with us first?
2: Sure, because I was just with him. I have his details and everything. So if you can give me some information that I can share with him, we can have him on. And also one more thing. I seem not to be able to get your broadcast live in London. I don't know what I'm doing wrong.
1: Oh, shouldn't be a problem.
2: Broadcast. I can get your podcast, but not the live broadcast.
1: Yeah, because we do have a lot of listeners in London. I don't. One of them is Paul. I don't know how they listen, but and we got some folks in Manchester who listen all the time. Some people in Birmingham. I have conversations with folks. They're texting me while the program is going on. Some people in South London, Croydon. You know, so we got a lot of listeners in the UK. I don't know what the issue is, but I'll check it out because it's streamed. So it's not the radio station. Because the radio station. It's the stream. I guess it's the service there who decides whether or not to pick up the stream. But what they can do if they don't get the stream on the DC level, they can also try the Baltimore level as well. So you can share that information with them. But listen, we got to take a short break. I'm going to put you on hold, and Kevin will give you all the information, and we'll try to get him on the air. But thank you for sharing that information with us this morning.
2: Thank you so much, Brother Carl.
1: All right. Brother Calvin Collins from Brooklyn. 800-450-7876 is an open phone Friday. 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

0: Thank you, Van Rising family. Thanks for rolling with us on this Friday morning and starting your weekend with us. It's an open phone Friday. That's the name of the program. You know how to reach us. 800-450-7876. And just our brother Calvin from Brooklyn, he talked about being in London. Let me just share this with you. We don't like to brag all the time, but we're doing real well. This program is in the top 1% globally podcast. Let me say that again. Top 1% globally. I thought I'd share with that. Somebody sent me that a few weeks ago, and I said, okay, interesting. But thank you for all of those people who download the podcast. It's probably where we have a huge contingent in Europe and also on the continent as well. And thank you all for checking in with us. 800-450-7876. Marvin's in Baltimore. He's on line one. Grand Rising, Marvin, your thoughts on this open phone Friday.
1: Hey, Tom. How you doing this morning, man?
0: Still learning, Marvin.
1: Hey, Tom. All day. I got to say this morning, a few things, not that much, but what I want to say is that all the information that I hear, my people come to this radio station and talk and say, I mean, I ain't not the mad one of them. All of them got a different opinion, and all their opinions to me is good. It's like a family. But the thing is, we talk about the white man a lot, and we know what we're talking about, but what plan do we have for it? The plan that we should have for it is what we talk about, what we gather, all the information that we got, man, we got enough. We don't need to talk about the white man no more. We need to put all that information together and come up with a plan. See what I'm saying? I mean, my people, listen, I'm telling you again, my people is good. These people come on this radio station, I'm not knocking there. One of y'all. All of y'all got an opinion about something that's good. Don't y'all think it's time for y'all to put those opinions together? It ain't going to cost y'all enough to do it. And we don't have to let, like I say, I'm repeating myself. I'm going to say this one more time. We don't have to talk about the white man no more. We have enough evidence of whatever we need now. Let's deal with it. I'll see y'all later.
0: Thanks, Marvin. And we're not even talking about that group at all. We're trying to come up with solutions. That's where we are at. 800-450-7876, because you know we've got some problems. Line 3, Ron's in Tacoma Park, Maryland. Grand Rising, Ron, your thoughts on this Open Phone Friday.
2: Yeah, good morning, Brother Kwesi, and good morning to the WO family. Brother Kwesi, you know I've been in the renewable energy sector for quite some time, and one of the things that we have been able to do, thanks to your generosity, Carl, was back in 2018, we were able to get information out about a program called the Solar Fall Program, which was a pilot program which was started here in Washington, D.C., by Mr. Ted Trabue, who is currently still on the Public Service Commission, Mr. Mark Davis, and Daryl Green, NFL Hall of Famer. Now, I bring up the community solar program call because it ties into a subject matter that I'm going to be doing my show on today, which I produce a show called Solar Now and the podcast called Solar Now and the Future with its Economic Impact on Black America, is what is the real reason for the resignation of Mr. Emil Thompson, who is chairman of the Public Service Commission here in Washington, D.C., and also Mr. Ted Trabue. Mayor Bowser put both of their names up to the D.C. City Council for their to be extended. But the current Democratic nomination for mayor, Mrs. Janice George and Mr. Charles Allen, they would not approve that. So what we have, Carl, we have in the U.S., we have nationally only 207 public service commissioners serving on public service commissions around the nation, but we only have 15 African Americans. Washington, D.C. is the only place in America where you have a three-commission public service commission that are all made up by African Americans, Mr. Emil Thompson, Mr. Ted Trabue, and Mr. Beverly. They have done an outstanding job, Carl, in terms of their track record in protecting the utility ratepayers of the District of Columbia And we are caught in a catch-22 because we reside within the PJM region, which is the regulatory entity that controls the grid that impacts 13 states and the District of Columbia. Now, in 2025-26, the PJM, which is the organization that sets the annual wholesale rates, and I was just on you. I just called in several weeks ago in May talking about there was a press conference which was held by the Chesapeake Bay organization and the Maryland Conservation of Voters talking about the meeting that was held in Baltimore. At that time, Carl, the PJM chose to cap out the $329.17 settlement cap for all 13 states and the District of Columbia. So to put this in perspective, Brother Carl, we went from paying $28.92 in 25-26 to $269.92. That was a 900% rate hike. So we went from paying as ratepayers from $2.2 billion to $14.7 billion. In May of this year, the PJM came back and they capped out the settlement cap, which was $300.29. So we got hit with a $16 billion electricity rate hike as of June 1. Now, it's hard to believe that Mr. Allen and Mrs. George serve on the council, and I know she is an attorney, with having Tommy Wells as her former head of the D.C. Department of Energy and Environment director, they're not aware of this. They have blamed Brother Emil Thompson and Brother Tribune for that rate hike. That is unconscionable. Mr. Ted Tribune, while he was the director of DCSEU, which is the agency which DOEE contracts, they put over $20 million they were putting that annually to put solar systems on rooftops for D.C. residents. Their accomplishments are so outstanding, Carl, that they put over $1,130,000 units on residents in all eight wards, low and moderate income residents. They built out enough capacity with what we call micro mini grids on the top of buildings and parking lots that they have been able to enroll 11,000. The solar subscription companies have been able to enroll over 11,000 D.C. residents in subscription solar. That's not on your roof. That's a subscription piece. It is free, F-R-E-E, to anyone who pays an electric bill in 13 states, 15 states in the District of Columbia. But for this gentleman, Brother Emil Thompson, to submit his resignation and be accused and blamed, and Brother Ted Prebue, who possibly extension, because their positions expired on June 30, 2026. Mayor Bowser, as I said, put up their name several times to the city council. For them not to be extended is a travesty to our nation's capital and our ratepayers, because these brothers have done their job. And I know about that, Carl, because you have given me the ability to come on your show and talk about these various programs over the years and warn our people about the impact of data centers on this. Matter of fact, out of the $16 billion rate cost, $9.3 billion is directly because we live in the PJM and we have over 1,501 data centers online throughout these 13 states that make up the PJM regulatory entity. So it's totally unfair when the governors of the 13 states and the mayor had to get together and sue the PJM at the Federal Regulatory Commission and state legislatures, in those state legislatures, don't have a seat at the table with the PJM. This is, the PJM is comprised of 1,131 corporations who are vested in the fossil fuel industry, and we know those are the people who are backing Trump. So this is a travesty. Our people in the district need to be sending letters of support on behalf of these brothers. And Mr. Thompson has already submitted his Neil Thompson has already submitted his resignation. And if you read his letter that he has posted on the Public Service Commission website, it is very, very chilling to see the fact that Tommy Wells knows this, and he is Mrs. George's campaign manager. They know better, Carl. So I want you to...
0: Well, let me jump in here and ask you this, though, Ron, before you go, have you asked for a meeting directly with Ms. George? Have you done that?
2: Well, I'm going to be going to her listening sessions in September and bringing this up. I've made calls, but nobody's gotten back to me, Carl, so... That's all you can do. You can't make anybody do anything, but you can reach out. I'm just saying, I think the sister is brilliant. She's a very sharp sister, but she's new to the process. So I try to give everybody, because she just came on the council in 2021. She was elected in 2020. So what I'm saying is, but Tommy Wells knows better, Carl. He knows better. And he has the hookup with the corporate interests that have come through DOEE wanting to do business. So he has the ability to raise money for anybody he chooses to raise money. I think he has some alternative motives. I think they want to gentrify the D.C. Public Service Commission and put somebody there that, in them two brother slots that don't look like us. And I have, that's very concerning to me, because not because they're black, because they have done the work. And they've done an outstanding job. So, yes, Carl, I've reached out. But anybody want to get in contact with me, it's 202-246-4924, and they can go to my website at positivechangepc.com. I will be doing my show this morning, Solar Now in the Future with its Economic Impact, and laying out these dynamics for our community, because this is a travesty. And for anyone out there who is living in the DMV market area, my company, the Positive Change Purchasing Corporation, we have launched a marketing campaign for the DMV. People can go buy Best Cuts at Georgia Avenue. Brother Fred, you can pick up postcards there, scan the barcode, pass the information on, because this is free. But these programs are going to cap out. Maryland right now has room for 300,000 people to enroll. The District of Columbia does not have a cap. Virginia just passed legislation increasing their community solar subscription program for 125,000 more residents in Virginia. So we need to get people to lock in their rates to protect themselves, because the price of electricity ain't going nowhere but continually through the roof.
0: All right. Thank you for sharing that for us. And Ron, thank you for being on guard for us, because, you know, they think we're asleep at the wheel, but you're there watching them. So, and thank you for reporting.
2: Keep us in the loop. Back on for an hour, brother, because the drive-bys of these quick shows, I appreciate this on Friday, but it's a lot of stuff happening and impacting our people in this energy thing sector. And, Carl, you've been the only one that's given any voice to this thing. And it's tragic what's happening around the country to our black developers and our black farmers, and how these data centers are coming in and taking their lands, and the white folks is benefiting, we being left out. It is tragic what is happening under the renewable energy industry, and none of it would have taken place without the black vote. And that is what has me warm about this. Everybody's running in our face. Well, we got to vote, but we need to vote our interests. I'm concerned about black folks' interests, us getting ahead, because everybody else has circled the wagons, and they're looking out for their communities and their interests. And if we don't do that, the creator takes care of those who take care of themselves. And I'll close on that note, brother. You have a blessed day. Thank you once again.
0: Thank you, Ron. 800-450-7876. Brother Ray is calling us from New York City's online 4. Grand Rising Ray, your thoughts on this open phone Friday.
3: Good morning. you want to call. You can hear me?
0: Sure.
3: Okay, good. Yeah, because sometimes my phone drops. Right. Yeah, first of all, I want to say about Will that Mark and I had mentioned. You know, okay, maybe he was eating a hamburger. I never heard that before, but, you know, that's just information we haven't heard. But, and maybe he was late, but he did do his job. But the poor brother, he was pretty much punished for doing that job. I mean, he did catch them red-handed, you know, the plumbers group. But if he had been a white
0: man. Oh, you're talking about Frank Wells. You tell folks what you're talking about, Ray.
3: Well,
0: you're talking about Frank Wells.
3: The Watergate scandal. And it was a black man. He was the security guard. And he caught the plumbers burglarizing the Democratic National Convention. It was at the Watergate Hotel. And he caught them. And that started the whole event of Watergate and led to the eventual downfall of Richard M. Nixon. But if he...
0: And he was ostracized for doing that.
3: Dick
0: Gregory had to help him out.
3: Yeah, he had a hard time getting a job. And the poor man died broke, and he was, I mean, the man was hounded to death, okay? So, yeah, he's a hero, regardless if he was on a break or eating a hamburger. Regardless, the man did do his job, and he paid a price for it. Now, let's get to what Tony Brown said. It's interesting that he had mentioned that.
0: Hold that thought right there, Ray. We got to take a short break, our last break. I'll let you finish your thought on the other side. It's 23 minutes away from the top of our family. It's an open phone Friday. 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

0: And Grand Rising family, thanks for staying with us all week long as well. It's an open phone Friday. This is how we start our weekends. We give you a chance to free your mind. All that means basically is to think for yourself and, you know, leave the talking points behind and share your thoughts with us at 800-450-7876. Before we left for the break, we're speaking with Ray in New York City. So, Ray, I'm going to let you finish your thought.
1: So, like, I'm listening to Tony Browder, and he was mentioning how and what Sadat's mother was Nubia, which she was. And that means they said, wait a minute, Gamal Abdel Nasser's father was probably Nubian because he came from Sudan. They were childhood friends, Sadat and Nasser. And one had a Nubian mother and the other had a Nubian father. And so, like, if you had saw them walking down the street, you would have thought those were just two black guys walking down the street. You wouldn't have thought of them being Arab or anything like that. And I remember...
0: Well, let me just ask you this, though. But Anwar Sadat considers himself African. I've never heard him say
1: he was
0: Arab.
1: Yes, he did.
0: Yeah. He said he was African.
1: I'm not sure about Nasser.
0: Right,
1: I mean, I read a book on him back in the 80s, and it really didn't mention it. Before Nasser got there was a Sudanese guy who was supposed to have been the head of the government when they did the revolution, but they removed him. And then Nasser took over. And, you know, after Gamal Nasser died, Sadat came in, and then he was murdered years later in a coup. But that's very interesting because, and I said, wait a minute, I know what Tony Brown's talking about because when I was in Dr. Klauska, he pointed that out to me. Well, not just to me, to all of us who was in the class. And then I brought that up that I read the book, and he just pointed that out. I said, yeah, that's very interesting.
0: Well, let me share this with you, Ray. Tony texted me a picture of his mother, you know, Sadat's mother. She's clearly Nubian or African, if you will. She's very melanated.
1: Now, one other thing before I leave is that friend of mine pointed out that, you know, and you've heard it because you had the guy on your show, the Nubians are classified as Caucasians here in this country, and there was a guy you had on, he tried to get that classification changed. But the Nubians, and just like also the people, the Fulani people, they have straight hair. And I know that because I've had a number of Fulani home attendants, and I know their hair is kind of straight like that. So what I'm trying to say is that all black people from Africa don't have kinky hair like us. There are black people who did not dye or straighten their hair, and their hair is naturally straight like that.
0: Well, let me ask you. That's interesting that you mentioned it. Let me ask you that, because you're correct, but you can look at some Pakistanis. You can look at some Indians who are dark-skinned, melanated, but they have straight hair. So would you consider them African, or would you give them...
1: I would consider them Asiatic black. So I'm not going to say every black person is African. They are Asian. I mean, I'm not going to say, well, everybody was black. No. They are Asiatic black. Now, they are black people, as you've had people come on the show pointed out. There are black people in India who came there several thousand years ago who were kinky hair, just like us, who immigrated from Africa, just like all people, but they didn't go through the change, the transformation. You know, that whole transfer, that's a long story about how, you know, we reached the African, then the lighter skin. But one of the transformations was the straightening, the lessening of the hair and the hair being relaxed and the whole thing. And they didn't get intermixed with the invaders from the north and then that whole thing. But no, those people who have the straight hair and who are black, they are Asiatic. I'm not going to tell any black person from outside of Africa, who is black as the ace of spades, so to speak, just a term of, you know, just description, that, well, no, you're African. If they say they're Asiatic, they don't want to say they're African, then that's who they are. The people in the South Pacific, the Fiji Islands, now, some of them did come from Africa, but if they acknowledge they see themselves as Asiatic, then they're Asiatic. They're South Pacific people. I'm not gonna force them into that. The Hawaiians. You can look at a picture of King Kamehameha and the last reigning ruler of Hawaii, the queen that was there. Definitely a black woman. But I'm not gonna say to her, well, you're African. No, she saw herself as a Hawaiian woman, and I'm not gonna try to drag her in this way. You're African. She knew who and what she was, and she died a queen of Hawaii, not an African queen of Hawaii.
0: Well said. Thanks, Ray. Thanks for sharing your thoughts with us.
1: Have a good day and a good weekend.
0: Up there as well. All righty. 13 away from the top. Our brother Haki's next. He's on line 5. Grand Rising, brother Haki, your thoughts on this Open Forum Friday.
2: Thank you, brother Carl. No, and that's good news that you got your, your number one podcaster, like I expected, right? Good job. Good job with that. But I wanted to mention, interesting, Carl, I was in the Navy. I was on an aircraft carrier like the Abraham Lincoln. I was on what's called the USS John C. Stennis. And, you know, I could imagine, because we actually, were in the Persian Gulf, like some operation for like 89 days, like literally out at sea. So, I mean, you know, I can imagine, I think I need to apply for my disability, whatever, for that PTSD. But, I mean, it's I can imagine,
0: Hold on, thought right there, brother. What was it like, though? Did you get cabin fever? I mean, 89 days after?
2: 81 days. 81 days out of sea.
0: But after 20 days? I mean, after a week?
2: Yeah.
0: What was it like, though?
2: I mean, we just I mean, now I think this Abraham Lincoln thing, I think they were like having like real operations. We were just like, you know, I don't know if it was called something shield, like Iraqi shield or something. And I mean, we just trained almost every night, fire and all kind of other preventative types of things. It was always, you know, something. Almost every night we didn't go to sleep till 10 o'clock. We did. That was it. It was hot, you know, and just imagine those people on the flight deck. I didn't have to work, for instance, on the flight deck, but they could get 120, 130 with, you know, like up there. I mean, these people, they barely slept. I could imagine, with the flight deck people were under, you know, so that's, you know, I worked in an office, but, that's really interesting. So to hear that story, but I also wanted to mention real quick. Yeah. Carl, So that InvestFest conference, it was very interesting, unique experience for me just to, you know, I've heard about it for the last 6 years. That's in Atlanta. And of course, NABJ was after, but, you know, people, you know, because something happened that was real popular. So one of the brothers said something. They went on the Breakfast Club and said that the city of Atlanta didn't support them. So that was a big debate, you know, that everybody's saying that they were, some were saying they were ungrateful, and then some were saying, like, what should Atlanta do, you know, for them? So, but my thing is, Carl, and I'll just, you know, let you get another call if you got one. But I appreciate what the ABC did. They had their conference at you know, HBCU. I know that this conference in Atlanta had like 31,000 people. So, you know, they had Steve Harvey, Serena Williams. I mean, those are the, you know, celebrities, and Nick Cannon. But, you know, and a lot of I spent most of my time in the, you know, with the people when the vendor area. They had some good black businesses, you know, that had some valuable, insightful information about conserving business, you know, conserving black wealth, creating black wealth. So, you know, and ownership. So I just appreciate, you know, those people that came out, you know, and I was able to network with a lot of people who spent a lot of money, you know, try to support the vendors, you know, so I know how it is being out there and don't nobody support you. So, yeah.
0: All right. Thank you, brother.
2: Hi,
0: we're going to keep moving. All right. Thank you for sharing your thoughts with us this morning. 9 away from the top there. Robertson, Kansas City is on line 1. Grand Rising, Robert, your thoughts on this Open Forum Friday.
3: Yes, sir. Thanks for taking my call, Carl. I was thinking about this rapper named NBA Youngboy. I guess President Trump had given him a pardon, I don't know, a year or two ago. But anyway, he's been in the news because I guess he's moved to he said he's going to move to South Korea and never come back to the U.S. But what I was thing of interesting about him, Carl, is that he's 26 years old and he has he's got 13 children by 10 different women, you know. And the question I ask myself this all the time, Carl, I'm like, why would
0: Robert, hold that. Maybe that's why he doesn't want to stay in the States. He's got 13 baby mom, or 10 baby moms, whatever. That's a lot of child support. But go ahead and finish your thought. That's what jumped out.
3: And here's
0: to me.
3: The thing, Carl. This is the question I ask myself about these females. Why would you open your legs up to somebody just because they can sing and dance? You know, but our women, a lot of our young women, and that's all they listen to is hip hop music, because I park in a convenience store and I listen to the music coming out of their vehicles, where most of these rappers are singing about sex, money, violence, and material things and about themselves. But like I ask myself, well, why would you open your legs up to somebody who can sing and dance? That's your motive for being with him. But a lot of our young women they actually go out looking for these type of guys who make this type of music, who sing about the type of subjects that they are singing about. They actually go out and look to be with these type of guys, you know. And I know you got other calls, but I just use an example. I'm sitting up here in the parking lot at this Family Dollar store, and this young woman, she walks up to me and asks me if I could give her a ride home, you know. And so she had a little boy with her. He was like 2 or 3. And so she told me she was homeless. She didn't have any money to get on the bus. She's mixed. She's half Filipino and half Black. And so I went ahead and gave her a ride home because I do ride share anyway. And she was telling me, she said she hadn't seen the father of her child since her child was born. And she's only 19 and she's homeless and staying with an auntie that she can't get along with. But as I said before, Carl, a lot of our young women are drawn to be with these type of men that's going to destroy them, that just destroys them. You know what I'm saying? But what can you do about it? You know, but that's what Brother Siddiqui talked about programming yesterday, you know. But so when you've been programmed to be with somebody who's going to destroy you, and the system, that's why the system pays these rappers the money that they pay them, because they know at the end of the day that all that type of message in that music, they already know that it's going to destroy the Black family. They know that. That's why they pay these rappers tens of millions of dollars to produce that type of music, because they know it's going to destroy the Black family. But anyway, thanks for taking my call, Carl.
0: All right. Thank you, Robert, in Kansas. See, let me just say this, get this off my chest. You know, I was in the store the other day, the supermarket, and there was this sister in her pajamas. In her pajamas, the thing on her head, and pajamas, slippers, and wasn't even looking clean. And it wasn't young. This was, got some miles on her. And I was wondering, is that where we're at now? And we're in the checkout line, and people looking at her and staring. I know the white folks are whispering about her, you know, they were behind me. She got on her pajamas. Is that where we are now? So, you know, Kevin, I hear about this stuff, but when you see it in the flesh, it's like, yeah, this is real. But Kevin,
4: it's called loungewear, though.
0: Is that what it is now?
4: That's the marketing. Yeah, it's loungewear. It's made out of flannel, the flannel stuff. So that's what the trend is now.
0: So she wasn't in
4: she wasn't in flannel
0: nightwear.
4: She was in lingerie.
0: Wow.
4: You're not saying.
0: Amazing. But Kevin, what's going on this weekend?
4: This weekend, I invite everyone to tune in to Sunday Joy, 12 to 3 on our sister station, Praise 92.7, 95.9. But meanwhile, in the city, there is yoga at the Krieger Museum. If you want to learn to exercise in the yoga fashion, there's a vintage car show. I love cars at the Martin Luther King Library. They always have something great at the Martin Luther King Library at 901 G Street, and it's free. And there's also a lecture about Dr. Madea Allen, and she talks about eating healthy. And that'll be at the Anacostia Museum, 1901 Fort Place in Southeast. So those are the events, and you know, there's a lot happening in the city. There are museums and everything that you can check out too. Malcolm X Park is having an Eat an Apple with Me event. I'm not sure what that's about, but Martin Luther King Park is, Malcolm X Park is at 16th Street Northwest.
0: All right. Mm-hmm. And family, also a celebration of life for Dr. Dawood Watts. You've heard him on this program quite some time, as Brother Tony mentioned. It's going to be at Thurgood Marshall Center. That's on 12th Street, Northwest, D.C. That's going to take place Sunday at 3 o'clock. So those of you who remember Brother Dawood Watts, make sure you go out and check him out and give him a good send-off. Family, before we leave you, I just want to remind that small minds like to talk about people. They like to gossip a lot. Average minds talk about events, you know, like concerts and ball games. But great minds come together, discuss ideas, trying to provide some solutions to all our problems. You know, we have a lot of problems. Thank you for sharing your mornings with us. Stay strong, stay positive, please stay healthy. We'll see you Monday morning, 6 o'clock, right here in Baltimore on 1010 WOLB and also in the DMV on 1450 WOL.
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10: J.C. Walker, founder of the Crew of Pyros Foundation, or Crew of Pyros Carnival Club. Well, you know, from all the activities and calamity around Hurricane Katrina, a lot of us were dispersed to other states, countries, around the world. My wife and I landed here in Virginia. She assumed that we would go back to New Orleans once dust settled from Katrina. She was missing home, homesick, and we missed the first Mardi Gras parade post-Katrina, which was in 2007. So I decided in my heart to get some kind of Mardi Gras influence here on the East Coast. They had organizations, other organizations, but they were not doing like the Mardi Gras parades or the balls like we're accustomed to. Long story short, the Crew of Pyros was birthed. It's actually a love story.
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1: Is that, and I'm just now, probably now more than ever, which I hope I get to say this for the rest of my life. Just now feel like I'm really dialing into what it is I can bring to the world that I can do that allows me to stay in my lane, to trust my gut, to do those things while simultaneously creating environments for other people to do the exact same thing, and recognizing that the overlap of the Venn diagram is so small, if we'll stay in our lane, that we can create a picture collectively that we could never just do by ourselves.
2: One of the things that I appreciate about you is something that you said and alluded to that I'm going to ask you to elaborate on. What I heard you say essentially is success doesn't happen overnight. And the reason, and I'm just going to say it, these are the words of Mick and Mick only, so don't yell at Rocky for saying this, but the reason that most people don't get the success that they're supposed to get is because at some point they stop along the way. What Rocky has done, he never quits. Doesn't matter the highest of highs or the lowest of lows, you never quit, because that great win that you just had yesterday. And I don't know about you, Rocky, but I'm not in a spot where I can just like let last week's success be the end, because my legacy, not financially, my legacy depends on the work that I'm going to continue to do. And so I'd love for you to elaborate on that. Just, success doesn't happen overnight, bro.
1: No. Well, and I think not only does success not happen overnight, but success is not a destination. Like, I think that's why most individuals stop, or even you and I occasionally have the moment we think we should stop, or we think we might stop. Why? Well, because we are obsessed. And I say we, like collective human beings, in my experience, we are obsessed with the idea of arrival. That we think if we could get there, and if I can get there faster than you, then I could stop quicker than you, which means I could have more time to do what I want, because I don't do what I want now. Therefore, if I could get to the place I could do what I want, then I would finally have arrived. And so we call that success. And I think there's a moment where if we allow ourselves to note that, to your point, the only thing that I can guarantee that happens tomorrow within my capacity of human understanding is the sun's going to go down tonight, and it's probably going to come up tomorrow. And when we go to wake up tomorrow, everything you did today will either have been a block added to the home you are building, or it will have been a hammer to the block previously that will be gone. The reality of both what is possible and what is true is today. That's what present is. Present is all the possibilities of what could be and what is actually occurring. So I think if we can remove the idea of success from being singular, if we can remove it from destination, if we can remove it from the idea of this mountaintop, and if I could just get to that mountain, then the view there will be so great that will be so great after that view and your Cliff Bar and your sandwich and the photo you take and the Instagram you did, you're going to walk down the mountain, my guy. You're going to go back to the valley, and life is lived in the valley, but the valley's not sexy. The, the,

0: the day-to-day is not sexy.
1: Ladies and gentlemen, you're going to get a glimpse into the conversations that Rocky has, the methodologies that he teaches, the principles that he provides for those that are around him. Rocky, where did this start?
0: Love, let me be very clear when I start. Love my mom, love my dad, love my grandparents, love my family, aunts, uncles, cousins, everybody who was a part of the process. And, okay, A-N-D, it's a very powerful word. And you can live a life where you have all of your material needs and recognize that there are many things in life that are missing. My parents got divorced when I was young, right before I turned two. Never lived with my dad growing up. Love my dad, have the best relationship my dad today I've ever had. My mom's been married and divorced quite a few times, 4 or 5 times. So I went to 13 schools before I graduated high school. Most of those pre-seventh grade, because I moved in with my grandparents in seventh grade, and I actually went to the same junior high and the same high school. So all those schools are happening pre-seventh grade. You know, I didn't realize the term first day of school didn't mean first day at a school until seventh grade. I didn't realize it was a time of year. I thought it was a phrase that we use because this is our first day at this school, which I was always confused why that seemed to happen for everybody else only once. And it seemed to happen for me 2 or 3 times. Right. And so I say all that again, this is not sad, not a sob story, not a woe is me. Like I'm 41, been to a lot of therapy, have a lot of coaches. Like I'm feeling okay today. And we're going to come back to that again. And, you know, where I sit today is both a result of every day stacked up over the last 41 years. And, you know, I think we all have a decision daily with work, with practice, not in isolation. We have a decision to say, will I make my past pain a mechanism to protect myself from people, or I use my past pain as a mechanism to propel myself in the direction of my purpose? And I think it's a question we have to ask her. That's a question I have to ask myself daily, today, daily. Been married 16 years, got a 9-year-old, got a 6-year-old, good friends, a great community, spent a lot of time, effort, and energy building friendships. And I have to ask myself daily, the guy that gets on Instagram every day and says, you got this, let's go, let's do it. I have to ask myself daily, Rocky, why did you not express to your feelings to your wife? Is it because you were trying to protect yourself because you're afraid if you're honest, she will leave like everyone else? Or are you going to express how you feel because you want to propel yourself in the direction of your purpose, which is to build a committed relationship with someone unlike anything you have ever physically witnessed in your own life? But that's a decision I have to make. That's a question I have to ask myself. No one else is responsible for that other than me. And so I think we look back, I look back on my life and go, why was it always so much easier to find value, worth, and fulfillment from strangers than it was from the people that I love most? Mm-hmm. Is that a problem with them? Or is that a result of my inactivity and my inability to allow myself to be present and fully show up without having the fear that they were going to run away? And I think all of those are parts and pieces of the questions we sort of have to ask ourselves, at least me regularly. Maybe for somebody else, you only have to do it quarterly. I tend to have to do it daily to go, what are those things? And so as I look back over my life, I, you know, graduated high school. I was going to go play football. Then I realized like right before I graduated, like, I don't even like football. I'm about to go do this for 4 more years. This is a terrible idea. And so then through a slew of events, and I'm going to junior college for a couple of years, and then I transferred to Texas A&M. I graduated from there. I went to a place out in East Texas called Sky Ranch. It's a summer camp for kids. And I worked there for 4 years. I came back to Dallas. I joined a pastoral staff at a church for about 4 years and did that. So I was in full-time ministry for about 8 years right out of college. Got offered a teaching pastor job in 2010. Big church, a few thousand people, said, hey, 26, one tattoo, faux hawk. You think you're God's gift to people? Why don't you teach 25 weekends a year? And I said, why don't we not do that? Because that sounds like a bad idea. And so I said, no. They said, what do you want to do? And I said, you know, of course, I want to be a wedding photographer. And that was more like, it was a hobby my wife and I had. She had just quit her job. We were just got married, had an apartment, no debt, no kids, one dog. Let's start a business. Why not? This is pre-Instagram. This is pre-Pinterest, pre-personal branding. Like we got so lucky. So we rode that wave, sort of our entrance into entrepreneurship. And then I started this business about 11 years ago. We found out we were pregnant with our son. And, you know, my wife said, if you could do anything for the rest of your life, what would you want to do? I would love to be a people expert. If I could marry my life experience, which is like the reality of what was, with 8 years of ministry, which is the reality of the deeply caring for the human being, for people. And at this point now, marry that with 15 or so years of entrepreneurship, or we'll call that business or commerce, right? If you could marry history and your past, and you could marry that with a deep care and desire for a human with the capacity to take that into the market to say, what then shall we do? If I could marry all those things together, if I could be an expert at anything, I'd want to be a people expert. How could I do that? And so a little over a decade ago, started coaching individuals and saying, hey, I had this business. Do you want one? They're like, oh, I'd love to have that. And I was like, hey, I'll show you how. And inside, I'm like, how are we going to show them how? Oh, no, it's never going to work. And, you know, you fast forward a decade and you go, I get methodologies and identity mapping, the confidence method, the influence appraisal, and all these sort of ways. And I think for me, what has helped me in all of that make is for me to say daily with my clients and every time I get on stage, I start every keynote the same. If you leave today knowing more about me than you know about you, then I failed you. I'm not going home with you. You're going home with you. So buckle in, do the work, show up for yourself. I guarantee you can leave here with something that might actually change your life. Let's get going.
1: Rocky, I love that, bro. And I want to unplug, no pun intended, a few things there. So, you know, the moving, the first day of school. Wow. Like that's so wild. And to hear it from that perspective, because we all had Rockies growing up, right? Like we always had the kid that was here for the first part of the year and then not there the next part of the year. Maybe 3 years later, they're back for a little bit and then they're not there again. Did that make you sheltered? Did that make you, not that you didn't trust people, but it was more of, I don't need to get close because this is temporary, right? Like, was that a rocky feeling?
0: Yeah. I realized about the age of 30 that I was very good at disclosure and very bad at vulnerability. Mm. I was very good at giving you what you thought was vulnerability. But for Rocky, it was simply disclosure. I could recount my story for the first probably 5 or 6, 7 years as a keynote speaker. Every, no matter what keynote I gave, every keynote started the same. So I was born in 1983. I was born in Kansas. I only lived there for about a week. Came back to Dallas and I would recount my history because I felt like if I couldn't recount everything that occurred, I didn't have the credibility to be on a stage for you to hear what I had to say. Cause I didn't think I had the credibility or expertise in my credentials and or my resume, right? I always joke I'm the only corporate keynote speaker that's never had a resume. Why? Well, because that wasn't my life. My resume is not the certifications I have. Not knocking a certification. They're wonderful. Your boy doesn't have any. Why? Because I didn't know that was a thing for me to do at the time when I should have or could have done it because I was in survival mode. I was in disclosure mode. I was in tell the same thing you need to tell to make them go, man, that guy is open, while making sure you don't tell them anything because they will use it and they will get you. And so I think as the kid that moved around a bunch of kids to go into school, like vulnerability now is my number one personal value. It's one of the values in our organization, our business, not because Rocky's an expert at it. Because if I don't do that, I know what life will become. Because if I'm not committed to saying I create the opportunity to see and be seen by others, I will make sure you don't see me and I will absolutely see you. And I've lived that life before and it was lonely and it was isolating. And as much as people in my life loved me and cared for me, it wasn't until I got married and had my own children that I like was at the same house for Christmas more than 1 year in a row. There was no such thing as tradition. There was no such thing as a space where you belonged. You just went where you were allowed.
1: One of the things I probably appreciate the most is the last thing that you were talking about in the first part of the story, which is, again, I'm going to interpret this. You went from vision to action to business. So you just said, I'm going to go do it, right? Like you and your wife, hey, I'm going to go start this business. You could have easily college degree, go work for someone, right? Go build up the skill. But the mentality that Rocky Garza has is, hey, I am the opportunity. So let's talk about that. How do you take vision and then put it into action?
0: Yeah, great question. Number one, and some of you are not going to like this answer. You start by recognizing that you're probably not the person that has the vision. So let's throw out a number, right? In your area, there's 100 businesses. Let's say every one of those businesses at minimum, which we know is crazy, has 100 employees, right? So that's 10,000 people that are employed within 100 businesses. So out of 10,000, 100 of those are asked to be the visionary. You may not be the visionary. So the reason that you are stuck in inactivity is because you are attempting to be something that you were never made and designed to be because you think it will be sexier for you to be the person that has the vision. But out of 100 companies, and there's 100 employees, 99 of those are executors, integrators is what their job is. And for whatever reason, there is a singular, maybe two if we're getting wild, people who have a vision and their job is to empower and equip people to take said vision and then go execute it because they don't know how. Now, the difference between you and I in those instances is that we chose the path of most resistance, which was let's be visionaries and then figure out how in the world we're going to make it happen until we can make enough money to pay somebody else to actually do it for us because we realize we don't know what we're doing. And so like that's just a part of what we would call entrepreneurship, right? Now, we chose the path of most resistance. So for most leaders, it's identifying, why don't I back up a second? What is the path for you of least resistance? It is to let go of the mentality that you think you are supposed to carry a vision and discover how can you use your unique gifts and skills to execute the vision. Even inside your own organization, my job today is to take the vision we have to best, highest use of Rocky's time and everything else somebody else should be doing. Not because I'm selfish, not because I'm arrogant, not because, oh, I think I'm somebody that I don't have to. You don't want me to be in charge of the schedule. You don't want me to plan the curriculum. You don't want me to create the most dynamic booklet we're going to need to really get you. If we, you wouldn't get one. We wouldn't have a booklet. That's a bad use of my time because I'm not good at it. So I think for leaders to take a step back, number one, you don't own the vision. Now, if you're listening, you're a business owner and you do own the vision, you should ask yourself this question. Am I actually a visionary or do I just have a good idea? Two very different things. I know a lot of integrators who have great ideas, but they're not visionaries. An idea is something that we haven't done yet that's going to solve a problem. A vision is something that most people can't see that changes a generation. Which of those spaces do we want to be in? Not good or bad, not right or wrong. One is not better. One is not worse. What doesn't make you more valuable? One doesn't make you... Don't put yourself on a chart comparing yourself apples to fish. It doesn't work.
1: Those that aren't going where they need to go. It's because you have a title, and that title usually is CEO, founder, president, insert the highest level for your company. You're not the visionary, and you don't allow others to be that. The head of a certain department with a very nice title is not a visionary, but because of the title, they feel like that's their responsibility. But because you won't let that go, and you feel like if it's not your idea, I love that you broke down the difference between idea and vision. Because it's not your idea, you're never going to let said employee or said vision happen. The biggest reason that most companies don't grow is because of that. You hold the title, but then you also hold all the cards and you won't play the hand.
0: I want you to imagine if you're a leader currently and ask yourself if visionary and integrator rubs the wrong chord with you. And you're thinking, don't tell me what I am, what I'm not. Let's give it an analogy sense because we all like a good analogy. CEO has a vision. Let's say they, in fact, are the visionary. Wonderful. CEO gets together with all their SLT, ELT, vice presidents, whatever your company calls it. And he casts the vision. Here's what I'm thinking. Here's what we're doing. Now, in that environment, that visionary is tasking all of you in that room to become architects. Go to your unique departments. Go to your areas. And draw, create, show them the plan. I'm talking CAD renderings, electrical, plumbing, where it goes, how it stays up, what's the foundational aspect. You've been given the vision, but your job in operations and sales and management and HR and people in training and development, your job is to go architect now the drawing for your people to execute on so that they can then go and say, let me get the plugs. Let me get the wire. Let me go find the electricians. But here's where it breaks down. You walk away from that meeting and you say, I'm now going to go to my team and I'm going to go be the designer. And I'm going to see if they can become the architect. Yet we've created a system of accountability, whether you're in Rockefeller Habits, you're in EOS, you're in pick whatever it is, the systematic way that you're going and you're approaching your business. Many of us, number one, aren't the visionary to begin with, and we're trying to cast vision and it doesn't work. Let's assume that you are. I'm going to ask you to go ask your key leaders, the top 5, 6, 7 people in your circle. Are they leaving your office and trying to go be the designer next? Or are they leaving your office to go do their job, which is to go be the architect? I guarantee you, if you will skip that layer and go to your senior director level and ask them if their leaders are coming to them with plans or with thoughts, 90% of the time, if you have a problematic organization and you're not growing the way you think, it's because your leaders leave the meeting with you. They go into a meeting and they take your plan, your dreams, they turn it into their own dreams in their own way. They're not actually building plans. So your directors have no idea what to do. And the lack of communication, the lack of lateral leadership, and so on. So I could not agree with you more. that we want to hold the cards because we think it's going to make us important, when we have to ask ourselves, are we willing to play the hand because ultimately we're trying to win the game?
1: How important is creating a winning culture for an organization? Again, these are the words of Mick and Mick only. I see so many times where it's on to the next project, on to the next task, on to the next problem. And as entrepreneurs, we get in that grind because that's who we are. But remember, everyone on your team isn't an entrepreneur. That's why they work with you, right? So I learned early on to celebrate wins for my team. Even if I'm not a person, like, honestly, I don't need to celebrate a win. Like, my thing is, if I'm in the game, I'm supposed to win. However, the game isn't about me. The win is never about me. And so if I didn't celebrate that and create winning cultures and create even small situations where people can get the confidence to win, right? Like, I personally think that's problem number two with most businesses. Again, I don't care the size. I can go to another Fortune 5 company where the mentality is on to the next one. But the companies that celebrate small success usually have a much better culture.
0: Yeah, totally. Let's go back to our phrase earlier. Culture is not what you pontificate. It's what you tolerate. That's Rocky's fancy word because I like rhyming. Culture is not what you say it is. It's what behavior do you allow. Now, I think in order for us to sort of go to that place, let's redefine the definition of tolerance, meaning what do we tolerate? Because I think oftentimes we default to tolerance is the lowest, least common denominator. What will I tolerate? That's the least amount of effort. Well, I've never been inside a thriving organization. And I'm not talking about just top line revenue. I'm saying thriving culturally, community driven, giving back. People want to be there, a low attrition, high retention. Pick a category that we want to say we measure a company's success. I've never been to one that was doing that, where what they tolerated was the bare minimum. What they tolerated was excellence. Is celebration tolerated, or is celebration the level of tolerance by which we expect? See, I think we need to take the same word and it's the way we use it to go, we don't tolerate that, or we only tolerate. All of a sudden, one just became terrible and negative and the other one just became empowering. Hey, just so you know, we're an organization that we absolutely tolerate celebration. We tolerate excellence. We tolerate meeting our metrics. We tolerate daily behavior, daily activity. We only tolerate you being on time. That's what we do here. We expect you to join us in that because this is not just who we say we are. You should be able to tell by the actions of people in our organization. This is exactly what we do. And so I think so often in times, to your point, we go to places and we go on to the next one. Let's get to the next thing. All right. We crush that project. What's the next project we have to do? And in all of that, I'm not wanting to slow us down at all. I love a good metric, a KPI. What gets measured gets accomplished. I mean, we've heard a million times. You can go see 1,000 memes on today. We understand that. And A-N-D, not but, get rid of that word. A-N-D is the third or fourth time I've spelled that word out for us today. If you're listening, hope you caught on here. And do I check the box of tucking my kids in bed because they have to go to sleep? Or do I only tolerate the behavior in myself? It is to lay in bed with my son, to tell him how proud I am, to remind him that his father loves him. And no matter what happens, dad is always going to be in your corner because that's the behavior for myself that I will tolerate nothing less. One of those says, good night, son, go to bed. One says, this is the level by which I operate because I will tolerate nothing less in my life. And I use an example about kids or family or wherever you are in your life, because I find we so often, especially as coaches, especially as speakers who spend a lot of our time in the business space, we are so quick to use a business example that is forgotten. But if you can use a personal example, it will almost always translate into business. Because I can tell you what I think about most days, not business. What's the behavior you tolerate when you wake up? What's the behavior you tolerate when you go to bed?
1: Man, Rocky, could talk to you forever in a day, as you know. Last question I want to ask you, actually there's two, but the first one is the importance of self-awareness. You're one of the most self-aware people that I know. And I always tell people you can't be relatable with others if you're not self-aware. How important has that been for you? And more importantly, how important should it be for others?
0: I mean, I think it is paramount of importance to be self-aware, because that allows us to, when we are aware of ourself, we will reflect others back on us and assume it's about us. That makes you relatable, right? Like we'll go forward and we'll do a little theory we have called the upside down. When I am self-aware, it means I'm aware of myself, meaning I can go into an environment with another human being and I can be exponentially more aware of you and what is unique and specific and distinct to you, not what is a reflection of my own fear. So when I know that I am confident in me, I can see you for you, no pun intended. I don't have my glasses on today, but I can see you through your glasses. Where we lack self awareness, though, we view everything through our glasses. And so every action was about me. Everything you said was about me. Every decision you made was about me. The issues you have is because you're unaware of yourself and you think it's their fault, right? And so self-awareness is not, I think currently it's not deemed, I don't deem it as valuable and important so that I can sit in a room and look in a mirror and go, yeah, that's me. I mean, that's a component of it. I want to be able to look in a mirror and recognize myself. Yes, but I want to be able to get in front of you and look at you and recognize you, not see it as a reflection of me. And I think that self-awareness really asks us to, let's make it really simple. Just ask yourself, you're listening, ask yourself this question. Do you spend more time at the window or do you spend more time in the mirror? And most of us spend more time looking out the window, trying to find the reflection of anything valuable and hope that it was us, because we haven't been willing to get in front of the mirror to say actually what it is.
1: Love it. Love it, man. Last question for you. What is Rocky's because? What's that deeper purpose that's deeper than your why?
0: Yeah. Yeah. I have, and probably will up until this point, spent my life discovering who am I? Why does it matter? And is it of any importance? Am I unique? Has anybody decided that uniqueness was valuable? And can I do anything with that uniqueness? On repeat again and again and again and again and again. Over the last 40 plus years or so, I have begun to realize the answer to that is yes. I am unique. Not better, not worse, not actually even on a scale related to any other human being. There is no one in the world like me. And. And I am equally valuable to every other person on earth. And they are as equally valuable to me. If I can utilize my life, my past, my history, my current day experiences, my future vision, the love of people in my life, if I can use that such that I can not only continue to discover that for myself, but lead people to the place to get in front of the mirror and see that they are unique, to remind them that it is good, not just true. That's confirmation, good affirmation, and allow them to take any step towards creating good in the world because of how they were made, designed, and created. That's a really, really good use of my time. And that starts with my kids. That starts with my wife. That starts with me. And if by chance I get to do that professionally, what an incredible life I have lived.
1: Ladies and gentlemen, he has been Rocky Garza. Rocky, brother, I appreciate you more than you know. Where can people follow, find you? What's new that Rocky has coming up or going out?
0: Yeah, no, absolutely. You can follow me on we're on all platforms, Instagram, Facebook, TikTok, LinkedIn, YouTube. It's just at Rocky Garza. Look for the bald guy with big eyebrows. There's not a lot of Rockies out there that look like me and Mick. So find us. We'll be out there in that space. And then if you're looking to just how you can get engaged in what we're doing outside of just a regular follow, you can go to rockygarza.com/confidence. 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You can register, grab your seat there. 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Where we walk through what it looks like to lead without losing yourself. And we go through that on a monthly basis, free of charge to you. And we'd love to have you at that with us. 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
1: We need to make that happen. So much so, Rocky, I'm going to go on and choose one that I'm actually going to attend. And maybe I'll invite a couple of people to come with me. So if you want to go with me to a Rocky Garza event, live and in person with the man, the myth, the legend, Rocky Garza himself, message me Rocky Garza and I'm going to select two people and we're going. How about that?
0: Let's go. Man, I'd love that, man. I'd be honored.
1: No, I'm going to be the honored one. Like, that's going to happen. That is totally going to happen. Rocky, appreciate you, man. I'm going to reach out in the morning and make sure your knees feel good. Your Achilles is still intact.
0: Thank you.
1: Because,
0: yeah,
1: you know, I did that same thing and I tore an Achilles and I was like, okay, I'm not 25 anymore.
0: That's right. That's right. Well, I'm just going to keep playing and remind myself that I'm also not 25. So your boy's not trying to do anything fancy. I'm going to go with the easy layup or the nice free throw shot outside of that. Hey, I'll get to the end of the court when I get there.
1: That's what you say, and then you're going to get challenged. You're going to feel good, right? You're like, oh, I got the juice. I still got it. And then
0: That's right. That's right. So, yeah, so I'll just keep my mind, hey, Rocky, you got no juice, my boy. You got no juice. Just be a human. Just do that instead.
1: Rocky, I love you, brother. Thank you so much.
0: Thank you. Appreciate it.
1: For all the viewers and listeners, remember, your because is your superpower. Go unleash it.
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1: Ladies and gentlemen, welcome to another exciting episode of Mick Unplugged. And today we have a dynamic force in the sports industry. 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He's a current NFL agent and the founder of Forever Athlete Management. With a relentless drive and commitment to excellence, he represents top-tier athletes, guiding them to success on and off the field. Please welcome my guy, someone who's turned into one of my best friends in the world, the tenacious, the visionary, the dedicated, Mr. Damian Knight. Damian, how you doing, brother?
4: Man, I'm good. Thank you for having me on today.
1: Dude, I appreciate the human being that you are. Like, I've learned so much about you, like, obviously through social, following your path, but then just, you're just an overall great dude, man. And like, I just appreciate you for being the dude that you are. I want to start with your military background.
4: I wouldn't trade it for anything else, right? It taught me a lot of lessons. I joined super young. Like, I graduated high school at 16 years old, thought the military was my way out. You know, I had to get out of town. So joined the Marine Corps and early on got identified to be part of this like nuclear reaction team where, you know, I had to go through this big selection and everything was super, a lot of red tape to get into, like realistically, right? Made me grow up really quick, especially for a 17-year-old kid, you know, and then very quickly was put in charge of people and assets and seeing things that people only see in movies. And it was awesome. I feel like it made me mature a lot quicker than my peers. You know, I'll go back home on leave and I'm 18 years old telling people to be careful and be responsible and this and that, and all they're thinking about is the party on Friday night or whatever's next. So I made a lot of really good friends, lifelong connections there at my first duty station in South Georgia. And then I had a couple options of where to go after, and California popped up as one. And I was like, man, I've never been more west of like Mississippi at this point in my life. So I was like, let's do it, man. Jumped in, ended up getting stationed in 29 Palms, California. I always told people it's in the middle of nowhere, but in the middle of everything. You know, everything in life is what you make of it. And I was about 2 hours from Vegas, 2.5 hours from LA, 2.5 hours from San Diego. So if you wanted to do something, you were in the prime location. You know, one thing that I did early on was take in a lot of guidance and leadership from everyone. I just wanted to learn. I volunteered for literally everything, even the things that going back, I wish I wouldn't have volunteered for. I learned a lot and was able to develop myself as like kind of a servant leader. And that's something that I transition into this NFL space. of like, how can I best lead these high level athletes that they don't always have it all together, right? So they need that mentorship and that guidance and that what's next planning. And that's what I feel the military was able to help me really transition into the space.
1: I appreciate that so much, man. Like I said, you know, I'm definitely thankful for the service that you put in, and more importantly, the servant leadership that you have, right? To not let it stop there. But I want to unpack something you just said, man. So you graduated at 16?
4: I had a mission. My mission was to get out of town, right? So I went to my guidance counselor my junior year of high school, and I was like, how do I get out of here? And they're like, well, if you want to, you could take night school, right? So I was going to school normal, like 9 to 4 o'clock every day, whatever it was. And then I would go work. I had a job. I was working at Zaxby's. I was working there from about 5 to 8 every day. And then I would leave there and go to the technical college in town and take school with adults that were trying to get their GEDs. I was taking like a couple extra English classes and math classes just to check the boxes. And I ended up graduating with like a 2.7 GPA, but I got out of there, man. It was a super busy senior year. You know, everybody has these stories of their senior year, how wild and crazy it was, man. Mine was, I started grinding right away. I was trying to get out of town.
1: All right. So now let's fast forward to, you're now officially out of the military. What led you to the path of sports agency life?
4: There was like multiple things that kind of led me into this path. And, you know, I got out of the Marine Corps, didn't know what I wanted to do with my life, but I knew how to shoot guns, right? So I started working at these gun ranges and at gun stores, just trying to make it make sense. After about 4 or 5 months, I was like, man, I need to be back in the military in some capacity. So I joined the Florida Army National Guard to try to become a Green Beret, actually. I went through this thing called a Special Forces Readiness Evaluation, where I actually got selected through this process to be able to continue training. And then I started college kind of simultaneously, definitely bit off a little more than I could chew. It was great, man. I started playing rugby in college, doing all this stuff. I was in probably the best shape of my life, trying to do all these things at one time. And I remember I was working at a gun store. I ended up meeting an athlete who played for the Jacksonville Jaguars, who's now actually one of my best friends. And I just kind of seen how he was treated by agents along the way and kind of like forgotten about here and there. And it reminded me of the military and all those times where I was forgotten about or kind of treated like a number when I knew, like, hey man, I'm the guy. Like, why are you treating me like a number? You know? Yeah. And so I wanted to take that and apply it, you know, hey, how can I help these guys? You know, during COVID, I went and I was actually a contractor for the Department of State as a sniper. There was nothing else to do. The world was shut down. So let me go make some money. And I did that for a while. I actually got stuck in Afghanistan because flights quit happening. I was supposed to be there for 3 months, ended up being there for like 7.5, 8 months. Came back, met my wife. After that, man, she kind of convinced me to start my first business doing security consulting and teaching people to shoot. And obviously it was easy. It was a lot of fun. I was able to do all the stuff I liked from the military, but leave all the stuff I hated behind. And ended up teaching like a handful of NFL players. It started becoming a trend. It wasn't just one NFL player who would complain about their agent. It was, you know, this guy and this guy, or maybe they wouldn't complain directly, but they'd be like, hey man, this guy's tripping. You know, like he's got to figure this out. And I'd be like, you know, just kind of take notes. I didn't really ask many questions. I was just taking notes. And finally asked one of my friends, like, hey, do you think I should do this? He was like, oh, 100%, man, you kill it. And I was like, all right, when you hear that from someone in the space, you just got to, you know, Jesus, take the wheel. You got to do it, man.
1: Yeah.
4: And so talked to my wife about that too. It was a really big decision. And she was like, yeah, you can do anything you put your mind to. She's a rock star, man. Like without her, who knows where I'd be. And I went back to school, got my master's degree and, you know, went through the process to become an agent, which I did not do nearly enough research for.
1: Tell us about that process. What is that process like?
4: You have to have a master's degree or better, like a terminal degree. So like a lawyer, doctor, or something of that nature. And then you go through this application process, which opens up every January. And they make it sound like it's just a normal job application. You know, you pay your fee and that's it. But then you open it up and it's like 160 pages. And you're like, what am I getting myself into? I feel like I was back in the military about to try to go for a top secret security clearance. You know, you fill this thing out and it's asking you for references and everything you did. And a lot of jobs I've had, I've like let people know like, hey, I'm going to put you down as a reference. There was no way in my head I thought the NFL was going to reach out to every single reference I put down. And I started getting called from Marines that I hadn't talked to in 10 years that were like, hey, bro, why did the NFL just call me? And I was like, oh, no. So I started like backtracking, trying to get everybody up and let them know. Anyways, you do this application in January. It's due by February. And then they go like radio silent. You don't hear anything from them at all until about May. And then all of a sudden they're like, hey, man, congratulations, you're eligible to take the test. And they send you, you have all these materials that are sent to you. And I remember looking at it through the same lens I did in the military, which is when I was given information, I would just memorize it.
1: Yeah.
4: But this was like 700 pages and I had 2 months and I was like, oh no, I can't memorize this. And I thought I was going to. I told my wife, I was like, I'm going to sit right here every night when the kids go to bed. I'm going to memorize a couple pages. And I opened it up and I closed it right back and I slid it aside. I was like, you know what? We have a seminar in a couple months. They'll teach me everything I need to know. I just trusted the process, man. And I really didn't open the book at all until I went to that 5-day seminar. And you go to the seminar and, you know, they're teaching you so much information. So basically you go to the seminar like 7 or 8 every morning until about 5 p.m. And then what I was doing from 5:30 p.m. until midnight was studying all the information they just taught us. And I did that for 5 days. On the 6th day, you take the test. I was hearing all these horror stories about people, because if you fail it the first time, you can take it again in a year. Fail it the second time, you have to come back in 5 years. I'm hearing horror stories. There was a lady in our class who's like, this is my 4th time taking the test. You know, and I'm no mathematician, but I'm over here crunching the numbers.
1: That's a life journey right there.
4: Like, and I was like, what do you do for a living? She's like, I'm an attorney. And I was like, oh no. I was like, if an attorney can't pass this, and this is like a very law heavy book, I was like, this is a wrap. I remember I called my wife after the test, because the biggest thing people tell you is they time out. They lose track of time because the questions are too dense. You have basically 3 minutes a question. You know, when I did my average time at the end of this, I finished it in about 40 seconds a question. And I called my wife and I was like, hey, I finished. And she was like, oh no, how was it? And I was like, I definitely failed. Like, there's no way I finished that quickly and people are struggling with time unless I misinterpreted every single question. And I really think the thing that helped me the most is that I wasn't an attorney. So I didn't read too deeply into every single question. And like, I'm very good at, from my time in the military, they give you a mission and you have to sift through a lot of BS, you know, to find out what you actually have to do as a unit. So it's the same thing. I just went through and it may be a 1,000 word question that you're only looking for 8 words, you know? And so like, I'm pretty good at skimming that and finding what I needed. And you take this test in July and you don't even find out. Again, it goes silent until October. So I finally got the call in October that I passed and hit the ground running, man. Never look back.
1: I love that, man. I love what you just said about, you know, you just answered the question. And that, to me, that correlates in life too, because a lot of times people, I think they feel like they need to give you more words than are actually needed, or they need to paint a picture that isn't there. But most of the time, we just want the answer, right? Like, I don't need Damien to talk to me for 20 minutes when he could have just said 5 words and I could have got to where I'm going, right? And I think that's where people miss, and especially leaders. Sometimes your team just needs the answer. Sometimes they just need the vision. Sometimes they just need to say, hey, we're going over here, so that they know, all right, we're going over there.
4: Correct.
1: So going back to that test really quick, like, what's, for the common person, what's something on that test, without like going through a question, but what's something that as a sports agent, you have to know that most people don't think that you have to know, or a rule that you have?
4: You know, like, one thing that people probably don't associate with sports agents having to know is like, the benefits, like health benefits that players get, right? So obviously you expect us to know money. You expect us to know contract values, that kind of thing, because that's negotiation. But what we also have to know is, if a player gets hurt because of an injury, how do you guide them through that process, right? What does their medical recovery look like? It's not always as easy as the player is going to get help by the team. They could get released by the team and need 1, 2, 3 opinions, go on workman's comp. Now we have to navigate that state's workman's comp on top of the NFL's processes.
1: Talk to us about getting your first couple of clients. Like, I know you had some friends that asked for advice and this and that, but then when ink has to go to paper, it becomes a little bit different, right?
4: 100%. Part of my initial thought process was like, hey, I know all these guys and they're coming up on contract years and they trust me. Like, we're boys. They're about to sign with me. This is going to be awesome. It's going to be a slam dunk. And that was just not the case. I go through, I become an agent. I'm texting all my friends like, hey, man, I made it. I made it. I made it. And they're like, cool. Like, are you going to work for a big agency? And I was like, well, you know, I reached out to a couple, and I'm not going to name them, but like, their morals and ethics just didn't align with mine, right? Mm. So for that reason, I actually met someone else through the process of becoming an agent. We started our own agency together, right? So I have a business partner in this whole thing, Jeffrey Poe. I was like, nah, man, I'm going to do my own thing. And almost every player would be like, oh, that's bold. And I'd be like, oh, what do you mean? They're like, well, how about I make a call and you can work with my agent? And I'm like, oh man, like, what am I getting my hands into? You know, I'm like, no, man, I trust myself. I know the process. Like, I'm going to kill it. None of those players signed with me, but I will say that those players would check in on me through the process. They'd ask me, they'd, you know, tell me about certain athletes that maybe aren't even in the NFL. They never made it, but it was their friends, so they could kind of connect me with them. But largely, man, connecting with these athletes, it's like online dating. You're sliding into DMs. You watch. So, you know, The Office now is, you know, Saturday watching a football game. And then you see a player who looks flashy and fast and you look up his stats and then you turn around and you read every report that's ever been written. And then you find him on Instagram and you go, hey man, you looked really good on Saturday. You know, like, I love the way that you attack the ball. Would you like to talk? You know, and it's like, it's really hit or miss. And obviously it's a little bit more in depth than that, but that's really what it feels like. You'll have players that, you know, they leave you on read and it kind of hurts your heart a little bit. You're like, man, I thought I put a lot into that message. And then you have players that'll immediately hit you back, or you have players that'll never, ever even open the message because they have so many followers, you get lost in the mix. You know, I got really fortunate. I guess it's a mixture of being fortunate and having a drive that a lot of other people don't. Last year, October came around and they're like, hey, this counts as one of your years, you know, being certified. You only have 3 years to sign somebody or you expire. And I'm like, oh, I'm getting somebody year one. That was my whole goal. I'm getting somebody. And so I went through and started looking at every team across America, hopefully like thinking that I could get someone in Florida. That we got someone at FAMU, luckily. But like outside of that, man, Florida's untouchable for me. I'm over here in Mississippi, Auburn, the Carolinas, you name it. You know, I was able to collectively as an agency, we signed over 10 people in year one. You know, we were able to get 9 people into the NFL in year one. Out of those people, of the ones that I directly was kind of like the lead agent on, 2 of them stuck in the NFL. So I had 2 players stick in the NFL year one. And the other ones, we all got 2 or 3 tryouts for. So it's not like they had one opportunity. We were able to provide them all the opportunity, which is really our job at the end of the day. You know, I can't play football for you, you know, unfortunately. I wish I could, man. If I could, I'd be in a different tax bracket because I'd be out there.
1: I love that. So which one of you came up with the name of the agency? So Forever Athlete Management.
4: That is a good question, man. We had a list, a laundry list of about 100 names, and we hated every single one of them. And so instead of just like throwing them away, I started making logos. Like sometimes you have to see it, and nothing was sticking, man. Like nothing. And I was sitting on the couch one day, just got done playing with my daughter. I just had a beer and I was sitting there and I was like, what am I doing here? Like, what is this agency about? And the biggest thing is I don't want a player to ever think like we're going to ditch them. Like, hey, you used to be a guy and now we're going to forget about you. Like, no, I want to help you through retirement. Even if you had 1 year in the NFL or 10 years in the NFL, I want to see you succeed afterwards too. Right. And so I was sitting there and I was like, forever. And I just got stuck on the word forever. One of my boys hit me up. He texted me. He's like, hey, fam, what's up? And I was like, fam. I was like, hold on, forever. And I just sat there and finally I sent it to my partner and he was like, nah, man, that ain't it. And I was like, what do you mean? Like, this is crazy. Like, this is so good. And the next day he called me up. He's like, hey, man, I was thinking about that. Like, I actually think you're onto something. And so I made the logo up and, you know, put it on a website and we were like, oh, man, this is it. This is, you know, because it just is who we are. Like, cool. It's cool branding, right? But also, like, we treat every player like you are family. And that's not just being corny. Like, I know about your mom, your dad, your sister.
1: I love that. And I actually was going to ask you, which is a great segue, because on the podcast, we talk about your because, right? That thing that's deeper than your why, like your true purpose. And so when I see FAM, right, Forever Athlete Management, I'm like, Damon's got a because somewhere around there, whether it is family, whether it is legacy, there's a because somewhere. So this is the right opportunity for me to ask, what's your because, brother?
4: I don't think I've ever heard it worded that way. And I love that though. Like, what is the because? And again, like, because I don't want to see guys get left behind. I don't want to see guys get forgotten about. And you hear this statistic of your NFL players 3 years after the NFL are broke. And I realize that the NFL doesn't require us to make them have a financial advisor. That's kind of crazy to me. So I don't require you to. However, I highly, highly, highly recommend it. And we've already vetted a handful of them. So I make you vet them as well as part of the process. You want to join FAM, you're joining and you have to like kind of abide by what we are going with, right? Our system. I just don't want any of these guys to call me 3 years after the NFL and go, man, you got a job because I'm broke. I need something, right? I don't want them to feel trapped.
1: So you told us a little bit about what it's like being an agent. Talk to the common folk like me about these contracts, right? Because we see these 5-year, I mean, now I'm going to outdate myself now. 5-year, $200 million probably isn't even surface level anymore for a lot of these folks. But you see these big numbers, and then we always hear, yeah, but you got to go back to the guarantee because that's what the real contract is. So talk to the common folk about what these contracts really are. What do you look for when you go to negotiate? And then from a player's perspective, what are some things that they should be looking for in these contracts too?
4: Yeah, so that's a good point. You know, when you talk about guarantees, and in reality, you know, talking to the common people, if you take someone who's been in real estate, right? When someone has been in real estate and they go to sell their house, or someone who hasn't been in real estate and they go to sell their house, what they're going to do is they're going to look at comps in the area. How much did my neighbor sell his house for? How much was my house sold for in the past? And what does the current market look like, right? It's kind of the same thing with players. Cool. So I got a wide receiver who has these stats and he played in these years. Let me look at every other receiver who is similar in height and weight and shape and play size and the years that they played and see how much that guy got, you know? Okay. So now we have our comparison amount. And a lot of people, they'll look at it as like, hey, the Jacksonville Jaguars, they were offering me $1 million, right? But no guarantee. You know, or we'll say like the LA Chargers, they were going to give me $2 million with $1 million guaranteed. At face value, you look at it as, all right, well, if I go there, it's double the amount. And the total amount of Jacksonville is guaranteed in LA, right? Which is great, you would think. But now, dial back a little bit, we have to look at the tax rate for those cities, right? And where are you playing your games? Because a lot of people don't understand, you don't just get taxed for the state you're in. You get taxed for every single city you play in. And so if I'm on a West Coast team, I'm probably playing a little more on the West Coast, and we know those tax rates are higher, right?
1: Versus the entertainment tax in California,
4: right? Yeah, man. Yeah. And so a lot of the times when you look at those West Coast contracts, it will be a lot higher for that reason. And people are like, oh, he must just be a better player. It's like, no, in order to be there, he needed more money to survive. I would say that's kind of one thing to look at, but the guarantee is always the biggest thing. You could look at a contract and say, you know, you're getting a 3-year, $5 million contract, but 4 is guaranteed. That's awesome, you know? Or you could get that same 3 years at the same location for $15 million, but none is guaranteed. You have to really ask yourself, what do I think I'm going to get, right? So if it's not guaranteed, there's probably incentives. Right. Well, we'll keep it with wide receivers. Maybe he has to have X amount of touchdowns or X amount of first downs, or he has to, you know, have 1,000 yards receiving every year to get $1 million bonus, like whatever it is. And it's not just betting on yourself. A lot of players will be like, man, I'll bet on myself. I'm the best. It's great that you're willing to bet on yourselves, but you have to look at this whole thing as a business now. And they're bringing in other receivers with similar incentives, you know, and then the coaches know the incentives. So sometimes, you know, in certain situations, quarterbacks or whoever will try to help you with that incentive. There's a lot that goes into it, man. And I would say one of the other big things to look at, and you know, it's back on that guarantee thing, is when you're looking at a guarantee, things are guaranteed regardless of skill, injury. And if you're a guy who's had a bunch of injuries and you can get a guarantee that says, hey, even if I re-tear the same ACL I've torn 3 times, I'm guaranteed a couple million, maybe it's worth you taking some off the top to have guaranteed generational wealth. Yeah, I think it's funny that when you get into this industry, and this isn't with everybody, but when you get into this industry and you're talking to a player about $5 million, and they're like, man, that's not much money.
1: I have another question. I'm going to ask it and tie it to the real world for a second. Okay. So let's just say I'm a salesperson and I get hired and, you know, they tell me I'm going to make $65,000, $70,000 a year. With incentives and bonuses, I could make $100,000. And I bust my butt and I go, I'm the number one salesperson. I make $100,000. Next year, they hire someone else and they give them a base that starts at 100. And then now all of a sudden they're making 150, but I'm still the best salesperson out there and I can only make $100,000. So now I'm going to tie that scenario to the sports world. How do you deal with the ego, right? So you sign someone or someone signs this year and they're the number one highest paid wide receiver. Well, then 6 months later, another team signed somebody and now they're the highest paid wide receiver. You've got that ego to deal with a lot with athletes. How do you manage that ego?
4: That's kind of twofold. So one, when we're going through our process of finding athletes, we try to really screen for that, you know, and that's hard because sometimes it'll come out later in life, right? But we really try to screen for that and like really do a lot of character evaluation on our players. But I would say if I was faced with that situation, you just have to be honest with the player. Be like, look, you were the best. Now you have to prove that you're the best again because you're currently under a contract. You signed, right? You know, if you compare it to the national debt, unfortunately, our debt keeps growing, right? So the budget for the NFL keeps growing every single year. And so that debt that America has, things are going to adjust according to that debt, what percentage people are taking of it. It's the same thing with a salary cap, right? Every year that salary cap grows, you are already locked in, right? You're locked into whatever it is. And so now this player can get a larger percentage. So it's really about how do we look at this in the future and make sure you're the highest paid again. So in order to do that, you have to swallow your pride for, you know, whether it's 1 year, 2 years, 3 years, right? And go out there and show why you're better than him every single year. You know, show why you deserve to make more than him every single year. So when that day does come, it's not even a question of if he's there, if he's lost a step, if he's worth the money. They're going to be throwing the money at you. Yeah, the ego may be there and then be like, hey, man, screw that. Release me. I got to go somewhere else. But the reality of it is a lot of times, even if you get released by that team because you feel this is a personal attack, when another team picks you up, they're picking up the same contract.
1: For everybody that's listening, what Damian is saying is keep working, right? Like let your work be your work. A lot of times we start thinking about or comparing to others. At the end of the day, if you're good at what you do, again, I don't care what industry you're in, what position you're in, I don't care what you do. If you are good at what you do, people notice. But it's the moment that you stop and you want to compare or you want to complain, people notice that too. People notice the work and people notice the not work as well.
4: Yeah. And everybody's at a different point.
1: What do you look for in the athletes you're bringing on?
4: It's kind of a revolving door, right? Like it's constant. But I would say for me personally and as an agency, what we value, right? And I'll say it time and time again, and some people take it the wrong way, but when you really unpack it and understand what I'm saying, it's a good thing. So what I look for are great people who are good football players. Because you can take a great person who's good at football and make them better at football, right? That is very possible. But if you have a person who's a great football player, they're a killer on the field, but they're not a good person, it's a lot harder to make that adjustment and make a character adjustment at 23, 25, 26 years old, right? And I'm not saying that's not something I'm willing to do. I'm willing to help mentor and guide you and try to develop you. But some of those people don't want it. Hey, I am the guy. I'm the best corner in the NCAA. I don't need to be a better person, right? Like that's kind of the attitude you'll get. The reason that I'm looking for those great people is because, for example, a guy like Swayze Bozeman, right, who played college football for 7 years, right? 2 years in junior college, 5 years of Southern Mississippi, had some injuries along the way. Such a great guy and a high work ethic that we knew once he gets his foot in the door, they're not letting him go. Like we just knew that. And the thing is, like when I went to the AFC championship game and I'm down on the field and I was meeting the linebackers coaches and defensive coordinators, they're like, Swayze Bozeman, that is one of the best people I've ever met. You know, and that's what I want to hear, right? He's obviously in the room for a reason still, right? But he's one of those people when there's an optional linebackers meeting, he may be the only person who shows up. And that goes a long way. And if you're one of those guys with an ego or a chip on your shoulder and you don't show up to that, like you said, people will notice when you don't show up just as much as they'll notice you do show up, you know, and sometimes even more. They'll be like, man, he didn't show up to this meeting today. You could have been there 29 days out of 30 of the month and you missed that one day and everybody in the office is going to talk about the one day you didn't show up. That's what we look for, man. And a lot of the times everything else follows after that, right? You find this person who's a great person, someone who is receptive to criticism, right? And I just keep it real with these guys.
1: So for the athlete that's listening or watching this podcast, why Forever Athlete Management? Why FAM? Why should they choose you?
4: You know, you have over 1,000 agents as of this year. I don't know the exact number, but it's between 150 and 200 agents actually have people on a roster. That's it. Right. So we're looking at about 20% of agents actually have someone somewhere. And if you look at myself and my partner, we have 5 people in the NFL. So we're not, it's not like, hey, we accidentally got a guy on the practice squad. Like, no, what we're doing is working. Right. And we're going to keep building. And the thing is, why we're different is I'm never going to give an athlete an intern's phone number. Right. Or a secretary. You're always going to be able to get a hold of me, my business partner. We have another guy who does just endorsements, another guy who just does PR, and you'll have all of their cell phone numbers. You're going to have the guy's cell phone numbers, right? It's never going to be, oh, can I take a message? Like, no, you're getting a hold of somebody, right? And that's no matter how big we get. So again, I say we've been growing. So we have guys we're doing NIL for in college, and we have our pros. We even have one in the UFL now. Like we are getting everywhere quick. And so we brought in another agent who's actually NFL and NBA certified, right? So eventually there's going to be an NBA branch of FAM as well. And that's what we intend to keep doing. As we get more athletes, we're bringing in more agents that are like-minded to keep that ratio high. So you always have someone you can reach out to and you never get lost in the mix.
1: I love that, brother. Any final words of wisdom for the people?
4: Man, I guess if there are any other athletes out there listening to this, what I would say is the money is going to come. Don't get so wrapped up in the money now. If you focus on your education and you focus on your development, your personal development on and off the field, the money is going to come.
1: Where can people find and follow my guy, Damian Knight?
4: Yes, I'm on Instagram, NFL_agent_Damian Knight, as well as Forever Athlete Management. That's our @. We're also on X as Fam Agency. And yeah, if you guys want, you can shoot me a DM. If you have any questions, I'm an open book. And yeah, our website is foreverathletemanagement.com.
1: Athletes, slide into his DMs.
4: Yeah.
1: Slide into his DMs. He's ready.
4: Yes, sir.
1: Man, I appreciate you for taking time. I know how busy you are and I know how hectic your schedule is. So it means the world to me that you took some time to spend with us, man. So I appreciate you, brother.
4: Yeah. No, again, I appreciate you having me on here and I look forward to going back and watching this.
1: You got it, man. And for all the viewers and listeners, remember, your because is your superpower. Go unleash it.
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1: A, if I failed, but giving myself the opportunity to fly just in case if it did want to work out.
2: Yeah.
1: I never wanted to think, what if? Like, what if I listened to my heart? What if I took the chance? It's okay if you fail. Just try.
2: So we're going to back up again. Miss California. Oh, you just casually, you know, and I was doing this and then I went Miss California and then I was, let's back up. Because I know how humble you are, but we're going to back up and let's talk about Miss California for those that don't know.
1: It was the Miss World Organization, which in America, it's not that – well, at the time, it wasn't that big of a deal. It was new to us. Mm-hmm. In the world, it's recognized. But in the country, usually our country just sends a model.
2: Right.
1: And that was one of the first 2 years that they held a pageant here in the States.
2: Mm.
1: And so the way they kind of did it was different than the systems usually run. And I just went as a delegate, a national delegate.
2: Mm-hmm.
1: And out of all the girls there, I had the highest score for the West Coast, for the California. So I ended up with the title of Miss California.
2: Mm-hmm.
1: And they were okay with me being on tour. And each state that I went to, I was able to like volunteer and wear my crown and meet with my sister, crown title holders. And it was really fun. One of the directors for the first pageants that I ever ran in for Miss Fresno, she became my mentor and mm-hmm. now she's my best friend.
2: Okay.
1: But at the time she was like, what's your talent? And I was like, I was just going to memorize a monologue. She goes, that in pageant world, that's code for you don't have a talent. She's like, can you sing? I'm like, I do at church.
2: Mm.
1: And so I took voice lessons for the first time.
2: You know, you again, all the humbleness in my good friend, Celicia, you highlighted. And then I was on Broadway. So let's talk about the Broadway story. So how did Celicia from Fresno, California, all of a sudden is now the star on Broadway?
1: It was a dream of mine since I was little, but it was one of those, like, what are the chances?
2: Yeah.
1: Like, what are the chances? My hometown hero, Audra McDonald, she has 6 Tonys and she's from Fresno, California. I see it and she's black like me.
2: Yeah.
1: And so I felt like, okay, well, again, I always like to give myself permission to fall flat on my face. Mm. But when I get a yes and when I get a win, it's good.
2: Yeah.
1: But people don't see all the no's that I get. But for when it came to Broadway, I toured for a year and 9 months and I loved it. I mm-hmm. loved touring with the Carole King musical.
2: Mm-hmm.
1: And I put my notice in, not because I didn't like it anymore, but I've always just wanted to live in New York and I wanted to give it a chance. So I put my notice in not having anything lined up. And right after, I ended up getting a show called Trevor with the director who directed Beautiful. And while I was playing Diana Ross. And oh gosh, there's a great story there. But while I was playing Diana Ross in

0: Trevor in Chicago, I get a text from my agent saying, the role that you did on tour has opened up on Broadway. Do you want it? I'm like, are you kidding me? I've been waiting for this moment my whole life. I don't even have to audition for it. I just have to say yes. And I said yes. And after I finished that run, they gave me 2 days. Mm. I moved to the city on a Monday. I rehearsed Tuesday, Wednesday, and I made my Broadway debut on a Thursday.
1: Ladies and gentlemen, that is not easy. There's a lot of memorization that has to go on. There's a lot of marks that you have to hit. And oh, by the way, you're not just talking, you have to sing, and you're with people that you probably haven't been around.
0: Oh no, I met the lead while we were doing the show. Like, I'd see her on all these billboards and trash cans all over Times Square. And in the first scene that I was in, she came up, because in rehearsal, she wasn't there. It was her stand-in. And so on stage, she comes up to me and I'm like, oh, it's the girl from the billboards. Salisha, you have to say your line.
1: Right. No fangirl moment.
0: I know. Right. I wish I could have gotten to meet her before. Like, it was so cool to me. Yeah, it was completely surreal. But to be fair, it was the same show as on the road, but a completely different cast, a very different set. Mm. I thought our set on tour was incredible by Derek McClain, who's done so many things on Broadway and like Academy Awards and Golden Globes. He's done so many things. It was a great set on the road. But the Broadway version, it was bigger, higher, more things moved. It was an operation.
1: Yeah.
0: Yeah. And so there were definitely a little bit of some learning curves. For the first national tour, I set that show. So I knew where I like to stand and when I like to stand. Broadway had been open for 4 years at that point. They had their own choreography backstage. Mm. And so even though I'm used to being in the wings on this scene, they're like, no, you need to go change downstairs at this time. So that was different, but it was all fine and good once I found that rhythm.
1: So for those that don't know, walk us through a Broadway audition, right? Are you on one play like your entire life? Do you audition for other, like, walk the casuals like me through being on Broadway and what that means from your perspective?
0: There are so many different ways to approach the Broadway world. Mm-hmm. I have friends who have been in Lion King for over a decade.
1: Wow.
0: They call that a government job. Okay.
1: Okay.
0: Okay. Okay. Where you get to go to work and you have a good feeling it's going to be there tomorrow.
1: Right. Right.
0: You're going to get that check. You know exactly what to do. You can make your grocery list while you're at work. It's like, you know,
1: you don't learn anything new.
0: No, right. No, you just go to work, you do your thing, and then you go home to your apartment and your family.
1: Mm.
0: That's one way of looking at it. Then I have friends who jump from show to show to show. Some of them are broke, but they've got credits and a reputation.
1: Yeah.
0: And they're shooting for that Tony.
1: Mm-hmm.
0: They want to get the role of a lifetime. They want to build that list of like leading roles. But because they're jumping from show to show, sometimes there's gaps in between the shows, but they
1: it's like that job hopper. And you got to explain. So from April of 2021 to today, you don't have nothing on there.
0: Yeah.
1: Why?
0: Yeah, okay. Exactly.
1: Okay.
0: But you might know their name and their face. So that's a different approach. And then there's the chorus where you can jump from chorus to chorus and always be in a show and stack up your credits. But you might not be famous, but you're always working or you're always swinging. There's just different ways to approach it. My feelings change all the time. At first, I just wanted to be on Broadway. And that first show that I got, it was a dream come true. Better than I ever thought it could be. I was so happy.
1: Mm.
0: My cast was so welcoming and fun and loving and like people who I'd listened to on the CD for so long.
1: Mm-hmm.
0: I'm standing next to them on stage.
1: Yeah.
0: Just in awe of them. I never, ever, ever took that for granted. And the show that I did after that, boy, oh boy, was it a very different experience. I got my butt kicked. No. I got my butt kicked.
1: Yeah.
0: I did.
1: All right. Do tell.
0: The Britney Spears musical. There was a lot happening.
1: Okay.
0: There was a lot happening on all angles in that show.
1: Mm.
0: Ultimately, I am so grateful for that show. I'd never taken a swinging position before.
1: Okay, so explain what a swinging position is. Because some people are like,
0: swinger,
1: what's
0: what
1: are you talking about?
0: Why are you swinging?
1: Right.
0: A swing is like a super understudy where you're covering almost everybody. Well, in my case, almost everybody in the company.
1: Okay.
0: So sometimes a swing can cover three roles or four roles. And a lot of times it's people in the ensemble. They had me covering 12 roles, pretty much the entire ensemble and six of the leads. That's not normal.
1: Okay. Sounds tedious.
0: It
1: was. Sounds like your brain is on fire because it's like, wait, who am I today?
0: And I ended up going on before I was expected to go on.
1: Mm-hmm.
0: So almost every new role that I went on for, I had not been rehearsed for. That is crazy. It's Broadway. You got me on stage, feeling my way around. Everyone's hoping that I say the right line at the right place and that I sing my heart. Come on, y'all. That's a little crazy.
1: Yeah.
0: I went on for, they swung me on for a lot. So it was a short run. We were only open for 3 months.
1: Mm-hmm.
0: We had 123 performances. I was on for 68 of them. Again, not normal. I went on for one of the lead roles over 25 times. But the actual lead, it was basically Disney meets Britney Spears, all these Disney princesses with Britney Spears music. And they're finding like their feminists, like they realize they don't have to do the same stories that have been written for them.
1: Yeah.
0: Snow White and Cinderella are the two like leads.
1: So then what became your first lead?
0: My first lead, Snow White. Playing Snow White. In Once Upon a One More Time. I went on for one of the stepsisters in Once Upon a One More Time. That was my first principal debut, I would say.
1: Okay. How did that feel?
0: Full house.
1: Yeah.
0: Extended applause. Not just for me, mm-hmm. for the show. It was such an electric night. I think it was like industry night.
1: Mm-hmm.
0: So our peers were in the audience and they were wild.
1: There you go.
0: They were wild and I just remember feeling like I've always wanted to feel or see what it was like. And this feels great.
1: Mm.
0: A lot of times when I'm in the spotlight, I get nervous. I get stage fright and I'm stressed out. And so I'm not always able to enjoy the pressure until the very end. And I'm learning how to enjoy something that I've wanted for so long that has so high stakes when it begins, not just right towards the end when I'm like, I think I made it.
1: Mm-hmm.
0: The life that I'm building for myself seemed to be more and more high pressure situations. And I just realized like life is too short to not have fun. Like what's the point of manifesting all this stuff or praying for it if when it comes, I'm stressed out.
1: Yeah.
0: I don't want to be stressed out. The thing that I've been working on and with my husband too is how can I perform at the highest level if I have to wait for a very long time for one moment in time? How can I perform at the highest level after waiting for so long and to stay relaxed when those few minutes come? Again, the high pressure situations, but just trying to stay relaxed.
1: You've said, because I've counted 5 times, you're not afraid to fail. I think that is so important for everybody that's watching this listening. Why is that a big component? Not just for you, but something everybody should embrace.
0: I talk about it in my book a lot. It's called Why Be a 9 When You Can Be a 10. And it's a fun book. It doesn't take itself too seriously. And on the outside, it could feel like, oh, reach for perfection. But that's not what it's about.
1: Mm-hmm.
0: It's about embracing all of your flaws and showing up in this world exactly as you are. Because there is nothing better than somebody who is okay with exactly who they are.
1: Mm.
0: That puts everybody at ease.
1: Yeah.
0: Even if you're just a mess, if you own your mess.
1: Yep.
0: But like it just, there's something magical about those unicorns who just are self-actualized and show up unapologetically themselves.
1: Mm-hmm.
0: And I think part of that is embracing the parts of you that might not be pretty.
1: Mm.
0: The parts of you that might not be polished or completely put together. You know, sometimes I'm pretty awkward and I used to really be embarrassed about that. And now I just kind of embrace it. And I don't care. Like,
1: right.
0: that's just who I am. And when it comes to how that translates in my career, mm-hmm. I put myself out there a lot. And sometimes I even will save the rejections mm-hmm. that I get. Cause mm-hmm. I'm like, I can't believe I tried that. Like, who has the audacity to do? Like, I will even shock myself because I realize all it takes is one yes.
1: Mm-hmm.
0: All it takes is one major opportunity to come your way. And it's like, bam, everything's different. Just like I dated a bajillion people on the road. I had a boyfriend in every major city in America. Okay. None of them were the ones. All it takes is to find that one person who is like, oh, you're weird. Mm. I'm weird too.
1: Mm.
0: Let's do this together forever.
1: Yeah.
0: Just got to get it right once.
1: Yeah.
0: But you have to be okay with hearing the no, seeing the no, getting the no's. And when the stakes are high, those no's hurt extra. When you're like, whoo, that one would have changed my life. But when you keep putting yourself in those positions, and you're in the arena. You're in the arena of greatness.
1: Mm.
0: You're in the neighborhood.
1: Mm.
0: Getting big no's, it hurts. But you in the right neighborhood.
1: Yeah.
0: And it's just a matter of time.
1: Yeah.
0: Keep showing up.
1: I love it. And show all the way up too. Like, that's my thing. If you're going to show up, show all the way up. Like, anything you do half-hearted is never going to make it. Like, that's why people that have side hustles, and everybody knows I say this all the time, at some point, either make your side hustle the main thing or quit side hustling.
0: Ooh.
1: Because you can't live in two worlds. That's right.
0: Why am I convicted?
1: Oh, did I touch something? Did I hit a nerve? I'm sorry.
0: I needed to hear that.
1: You can't side hustle forever.
0: You cannot.
1: You can't. And you're limiting what should be your main thing by trying to side hustle.
0: Because if it's your side hustle and it brings you joy, there's a reason why that passion is in you.
1: Then put that whole, as one of my uncles would say, put your whole ass in it then. Yes.
0: What is your favorite thing that you love?
1: This. You can't replace human bonding. Right. Like, my thing is, I just love hearing people's stories. I love being able to let others listen to people's stories because everybody's going through something and you never know the word that Celicia just said or is about to say is a moment that somebody needed. And there's always, like, every episode I do, I get a response from different people that's like, I needed that.
0: Mm.
1: Thank you. And that's my thing. Mm. Like, so my thing with Mick Unplug is your because. That thing that's deeper than your why. To me, your why is superficial, right?
0: Ooh.
1: Like, your why is about to be your child. Should be your why, but why? What's the because? And so if I said, Celicia, what's your because right now? Like, what's that thing that's like, this is my purpose. This is my motivation. This is my accountability when I don't need it. What's your because?
0: Wow. Are you asking me for real?
1: For real, for real.
0: You know, my priorities have changed quite a bit. And I recently went to a Tony Robbins conference and it was wild.
1: Okay.
0: Did it change my life? Yes.
1: Okay.
0: And one of the exercises that we did in the arena, there were thousands of us. What, like, he turned off the lights, the kids had to leave and.
1: Oh.
0: Yeah.
1: This is water, but.
0: Right. Okay. And there was an exercise of basically seeing your life as it would be if you let all your disempowering beliefs take the front seat, continue to take the front seat.
1: Mm-hmm.
0: And we went deeper and deeper down that road, and seeing what that could look like was very painful.
1: Mm.
0: Letting your doubts, letting my doubts, and the most disempowering things I could think that I realized weren't even true.
1: Yeah.
0: What does your life look like if that is in the driver's seat? And so with my new priorities now being my family, it's always been career, career, career, career. Let's climb this ladder. And I think I will always be a career girl. But now I'm married and I love my husband.
1: Yeah.
0: I love him.
1: Yeah.
0: I love him. Like, I didn't think I could love a person like I love my husband, Andrew.
1: Let's go, Andrew.
0: He's so special. In so many different ways, and I've started to maneuver differently. And now, we're going to have a baby?
1: Yeah.
0: everything just feels different. And I, there is a life that I've always wanted to live, and I've gotten to live it up to an extent mm-hmm. in my own life. But thinking about having my child grow up with that just being baseline,
1: mm-hmm.
0: it's kind of freaking cool.
1: Right?
0: Can I do that?
1: You sure can.
0: Can I like create a life that I've always wanted and it's just like normal to the, like that would be my dream
1: mm-hmm.
0: and a challenge for me. Like, can I do that?
1: Yeah.
0: I'm not sure if that answers the because.
1: It does. It does. And here's what's crazy cool. And I don't think most parents have thought of this. I'm glad you did. You can give your children the life that you wanted. And I think a lot of times we settle and we do it the opposite way. Well, you know, I couldn't do this as a kid and neither can you, or I didn't have TV. So you're not, you know, mm-mm. like we get in those because I didn't. I'm going to make it tough. I'm going to raise you tough so that you appreciate. Well, you can also appreciate and have, I'm not going to say luxury, but you can have comfort and appreciate it all at the same time.
0: Let's go.
1: Right?
0: Yeah.
1: Right? It's okay.
0: I want them to be kind.
1: What?
0: I know. Like, I feel like there's like a stereotype. Like, if you grow up with something, you're going to be like this. I don't know what my kids will grow up as. I'm like, I'm not rolling in the dough, but one day I want to be. And when mm-hmm. that happens, I want my kids to be humble and kind and mm-hmm. generous.
1: That is it.
0: I hope I'm a good mom.
1: You're going to be a great mom. Stop.
0: I've never done it before.
1: Most people haven't. Most of us start that way, you know? Gotta start with one. Gotta start with one. So, Salisha, you talked about the book. What encouraged you to write the book?
0: Ooh.
1: And give us the title again.
0: Why be a 9 when you can be a 10? Mm. You know, I've always written. I have journals and journals and journals mm-hmm. of writing. And I wrote a book in the pandemic that will never see the light of day. It's completely, completely inappropriate. And I couldn't use it. I couldn't use it for public use.
1: Mm-hmm.
0: But I wanted to write something that I could use. And mm-hmm. that book that I'd written in the pandemic, it had a lot of good story. There was a love story in it. It was unrequited, didn't work out. And it was just, everything about it was wrong.
1: Mm-hmm.
0: But it tied into all these awesome stories, some of which I've told you about.
1: Mm-hmm.
0: And I'm like, well, where can I use these? And also, how can I get my message of embrace failure, embrace your flaws,
1: mm-hmm.
0: enjoy life by being you
1: yeah.
0: instead of what you think people want you to be?
1: Yeah.
0: How can I put that all together? And it just brought me a lot of joy. It actually kind of wrote itself.
1: Mm-hmm.
0: And so it gave me an outlet to put some of my favorite stories, like running a marathon without training on a 2-show day. Like, that to me was a little bit, I did that. That was wild. I get to write it down. I get to tell, I don't actually think that's in the book. Regardless, I get to tell these stories and wrap it up with like what I think. I don't know. I just want it to encourage.
1: Yeah.
0: That is my goal.
1: Okay.
0: Is for when people come in contact with me, they feel encouraged
1: mm-hmm.
0: and they feel inspired. And if they're like, that basic girl can do it, that means I can do it. Listen, anything is possible. And it's so easy to look at people who are where you want to be mm-hmm. or somewhere where you think like that's not a thing. And just to feel like, well, that's only possible for those kind of people.
1: Yeah.
0: And that's how I've always looked at the people who I look up to.
1: Mm-hmm.
0: And I've been fortunate enough to start meeting the people who I've looked up to.
1: Okay.
0: Slowly but surely.
1: Yeah.
0: And I realize they're all just people. Like, that is wild mm-hmm. to me.
1: Mm-hmm.
0: And why is that? Why does that feel so mysterious?
1: Right. Right.
0: Like, take that filter off and stop gatekeeping.
1: Let's go. That's what I'm talking about. That's the truth.
0: So
1: that's the truth.
0: Figured something out.
1: Yeah.
0: How does that benefit you to not share
1: right.
0: what you learn?
1: Right.
0: Yeah. With your peers, with your sisters, like, mm-hmm. like, let's communicate. I shared something on my blog a few months ago
1: mm-hmm.
0: about, I think I had a miscarriage.
1: Mm.
0: And I feel like you're not supposed to tell people that.
1: Okay.
0: But I was like, what? If I don't tell anybody, that's like the most isolating thing in the world.
1: Yep. Yep.
0: That'll make no sense. Yep. Who made these rules, Mick?
1: It wasn't me.
0: Who made these rules?
1: Right.
0: You're supposed to just go through stuff by yourself and not tell anybody. No. That feels completely alienating and isolating, like you're all alone. Mm-hmm. And I wrote a blog about it. And do you know how many of my friends came out of the woodwork to tell me about their stories?
1: It wasn't just you.
0: No. My friends who I've known.
1: Mm-hmm.
0: And a lot of it, a few of them, it had happened that week for them.
1: Wow.
0: I'm like, hold up. All y'all was just going to hold on to all of this? In pain, suffering by yourself.
1: Mm-hmm.
0: That is crazy to me.
1: Yeah.
0: We are literally all in this together.
1: Yeah. Good stuff, Salisha. Words of wisdom. I didn't know you were a philosopher as well.
0: Shut up.
1: You do it all. You do it all. The philosophy from Salisha Thomas.
0: Oh my God.
1: So Salisha, you've been amazing with your time. I know how busy you are. I do want you and Andrew both to know, very proud of both of you.
0: Thank you.
1: Very proud of both of you. Uncle Mick is here for you guys.
0: Uncle Mick.
1: Yes. Uncle Mick is there.
0: Thank you.
1: Absolutely. So, Salisha, where can people find and follow you? Not that they don't know where to find you, but where do you want them to follow you?
0: Thank you for asking. They can follow me on at The Salisha Show on Instagram. That's the name of my podcast, my YouTube. Well, I guess my new YouTube's not called that, but it's, my show is called The Salisha Show. My Instagram is called The Salisha Show, and my website is thesalishashow.com. It's like by Felicia, but with an S, but it's spelled S to the A to the L to the E. Just kidding.
1: Oh, keep going. You don't know how to spell your name?
0: No.
1: You don't know how to spell your name?
0: It's S-A-L-I-S-H-A.
1: Okay. Ladies and gentlemen, this has been my good friend, Miss Salisha Thomas. Salisha, so honored to have you.
0: Thank you.
1: This has meant the world to me.
0: Thank you.
1: You got it.
0: And thank you for encouraging me.
1: All the viewers and listeners, remember, your because is your superpower. Go unleash it.
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1: Ladies and gentlemen, welcome to another exciting episode of Mick Unplugged. And today's guest is an exceptional motivational speaker and advocate who has dedicated his life to empowering youth and communities. Overcoming significant challenges in his own life, he has become a voice of hope and inspiration for many. Please join me in welcoming my good friend, Mr. Roy Juarez Jr. Man, Roy, so one, again, honored to have you here. Man, your story is more than inspirational. Your story is so powerful. On the show, we talk about your because, that thing that really pushes you.
5: I really think my because is my siblings. That's it. Like they're the reasons why I fight as hard as I do. I do. But when I started to fight for them and I started working with kids across the nation, I started to see all the other kids that reminded me of my siblings and my little brother and my little sister, especially.
1: Like, let's go back to how this started and what growing up was like for you and talking to the audience about that journey, not to talk to yourself, but to tell that story.
5: Yeah. I was invited to be a keynote speaker at a conference that I had snuck into when I was a homeless teenager. And I snuck into that conference to steal a meal. And I remember when I was the keynote, they invited me on stage. I'm standing at the podium and I remember glancing back to the very back of the room where I had sat as a homeless kid. And I said, man, if I could have just run to him, meaning my younger self, and tell him, don't give up, life will get better, but you have to be here to see it. You're not going to believe that you're eventually going to be close to your mom again, that you're going to have nieces and nephews that you absolutely love, that you're going to see the things that you have seen. And I share that with kids because I also want them to know that what they're going through at that moment, there is a future. They have a future that belongs to them, not to their situation, that belongs to them, not to their family environment, not to their social economic environment. It belongs to them, but they have to put in the work to get there. But they don't have to do it alone because there are people who believe in them and people want to help them get there. I became homeless officially at the age of 14. And I say officially because it all started when I was about 12. My parents were going through a very violent divorce, but 1 week my mom would take him back. The next week he would have to be gone. And so it got to the point that I started to defend my mother physically whenever I was always with her, always protecting her, always trying to be there to support her. So when my dad came home, I remember one time he said to her, you need to make a choice. Do you want your son or do you want me? Right. And I mean, that hurt, right? Because I'm Roy Juarez Jr. I carry his name. And I said, you know what, mom? I said, you don't have to make a choice. I'll leave. And I remember that in that one instant calling this woman from the church. And I said, well, please come get me. Please come get me. Please come get me. It was Easter. And she's like, okay, I'll come get you. And I spend Easter with them. But what breaks my heart is when I think about my mom, I'm sure he left too. So she literally spent Easter alone. I left, he left. And so it was a constant going back and forth until one day my mom finally just said, you know what? Enough's enough. I want you out. Get out. Get out. My dad was like, if I can't have you, no one's going to have you. So we had to go into hiding. And we started moving from home to home to home. And every time he would find us, we would have to take the sheets off our bed, put them on the floor, put our clothes in the middle, and we were gone every single time he found us. And around 14 years old is when I finally became homeless on my own. My mom had met a man and who was helping her. And he said, I'll help you come live with me. But the only catch was that he didn't want kids. And for the longest time, Mick, I thought that she just left us because she didn't want us. Fast forward many years later, after I'm an activist crossing the country, working all over the nation, I invite my mom to come with me to upstate New York. And she's with me. We're in the juvenile hall in upstate New York. And where I speak, I tell our story. And afterwards, we're all talking, me, the students, the probation officers, and one woman is talking to my mom behind me, and I can hear her talking, and I'm talking to a young girl, but I want to hear what's happening to my mom, make sure she's safe. And the lady said, how could you leave them? And she said something that kind of shifted everything in my perspective. She told that lady, you don't get it. You don't get it. He wanted me dead. If he would have found us, he might have killed all of us. If he would just find me, he's only going to kill me. So in her brokenness, her thought was getting rid of us was technically saving us.
1: Saving you. Yeah.
5: And that has changed everything. You know, parents are human. They make mistakes. They're growing up just as they have the same pains and fears and anxiety that even I have to this day. I personally don't have children. I can't even imagine what my mom was going through, knowing that her high school sweetheart wanted her dead. And now she's having to care for five kids and can't do it. And then he gets her fired from her job. She now can't do it financially.
1: Talk about that emotion. So the emotion before you knew the real reason, right? The real because. Your mother's because was saving your life, right?
5: Absolutely.
1: But 14-year-old Roy didn't know that.
5: What was that emotion? Roy was lost.
1: Right.
5: he thought he was the common denominator because his grandparents didn't take him. They took his little sister, but they didn't take him. His aunts and uncles wouldn't take him. All the families that he lived in, he could only stay for a short while, whether it be a month in some lucky cases, whether it be a night in others. So I got to the point that I was like, you know what? The only common denominator is me. I must be bad. Something must be wrong with me because nobody wants me. And the sad thing is that this happens in a lot of our youth across the nation. And I have seen it firsthand. And I've learned that kids never stop loving their parents. It was never my parents' fault as a kid. It was me. Mm-hmm. Kids only stop loving themselves. And that's what's really sad, because then they grow up with this idea that I'm not good enough. I don't deserve. Why should I even try hard? That future, that college isn't for kids like me.
1: And what was that like as a kid, trying to create bonds of friendship with other kids? Or was it like you didn't want to attach to people because you never knew what stability was? Like, what
5: was
1: that
5: like?
1: For
5: me, I think it was the opposite. I was so hungry for someone to love me that I attached to everyone, and I became what everyone wanted me or needed me to be at that moment. So if I went to a new home, I now say that I like looked in an imaginary bag and asked, well, who do they want me to be? Because if I could become whoever or whatever in some cases, which is not good, what they want me to be, then that meant that I had a place to sleep one more night. I had food to eat one more day. If my baby brother or my baby sister wanted to see me and this family would let them, I at least got to see my brother and sister for like one more night. And so I lost myself in this homelessness, in this process, in this bag full of different Roys to survive.
1: That is so deep and so uncommon, but common at the same time. And what I mean by that is uncommon because we don't get to hear these stories. And a lot of times when you're speaking to youth, they're not going to tell you everything that's really going on. But the common part is this is what's going on today still. Absolutely. Right. And as leaders, as adults, as leader of people and leaders of communities, it's our job to have those conversations. Absolutely. To let people know that there are safe outlets. And so I applaud you for creating those safe outlets, brother.
5: Thank you. And I think that you touch on a really good point. Kids want to share, but they're scared to share. And the reason I say right. that is I loved my mom and I didn't want my mom to get in trouble. And I knew that if I would have spoken up, she probably would go to court and my brain was like, she's going to go to jail. And so my loyalty was still to my mother. I wasn't going to say anything.
1: Yeah.
5: It's not until you find a trusted adult that youth like myself will let you in to even help.
1: That's great, dude. So let's go to the hotel that you were sneaking into to get meals. So let's talk about that journey and the humbling of that, right? Like, absolutely. Continental breakfast. All right. I can go in here today. If I come in tomorrow, they may not know that I'm here or that I'm actually staying here. So walk us through that survival, dude.
5: Absolutely. Yeah. And thank you for those words, actually, survival. I think that when you grow up with a tough life, you learn lessons that can never be taught in a book. But if you can take your education and define those lessons, then there's no stopping you. Because education will not only change your life, but it will change the entire fabric of your family. And that's why education is so powerful. And at this point, I was very street smart. And so I saw this huge hotel in downtown Dallas, Texas. It's the Omni Hotel. And I thought, man, they got to have food in there, right? It's a beautiful, big, big hotel. So I walk in and I'm looking around. And sure enough, I saw this line of women about to go into this room. And I figured they're going to probably have some type of meeting. There's got to be food in there. So I hid my bag because I learned as a homeless kid, if I was invisible, I got to stay longer. I couldn't make any waves. If I was living in a home, I'm going to wash my dish. I'm going to clean your dishes. I'm going to cut your yard, because the happier you are with me there, the longer you'll let me stay. Kids become invisible, but no child, no kid should ever have to be invisible, right? They have a voice and their voice matters, and they have to learn how to use that voice. And it's up to us as the adults to help them learn how to use it effectively. And so I go in, I hide my bag, and sure enough, they open up these doors and all these women start to walk in, and I walk right in there with them. And I go sit in the very far back corner so that no one would notice me. And as I sit there, some lady comes and she serves me and I thank her and I start to eat. Well, this woman comes out on stage and I don't really care what she has to say. Like, I'm going to eat my meal and I'm going to leave. But when she's talking, her words, like, I'm really listening to what she's saying. And she's talking about the way she grew up on the last street in Laredo, Texas, to the border. And she grew up as an immigrant. Her parents were immigrants, and how she was told that girls like her don't make it. But this woman grew to be the highest ranking Latina woman in the combat support field, the United States Army. She broke all kinds of records because her father taught her to ask, why not you? He said, why not you? You go ask that counselor who said you can't make it. Go ask her, why can't you make it? And as I sat there, I had my plate in front of me. And even though I was hungry, I wasn't even eating because I had a bigger hunger. And in my mind, I was like, well, why not me? Because I used to dream. Like, why can't I have my dreams? And so after that woman spoke, I walked up to her table. I grabbed her card, went back out, grabbed my bag, made my way back to San Antonio because this was in Dallas. And I went back to San Antonio where I'm from and went straight to my best friend's aunt's house, a woman who had my baby brother. And I said, I need my baby brother back because I thought I had a plan.
1: So I'm intrigued by the story because I know it. So what happens next? You thought you had a plan. So what happens next, man?
5: So my plan was by the time I made it back to Miss Carmen's house to get baby Ray, the idea of me being able to have my future was gone. It was a little bit of hope from what I heard, and then it was gone. But I thought, he will have his. My baby brother will have his entire future. I'm going to give up my entire life. I will work 1, 2, 3 jobs. I'm going to put him on a bus. He's going to go to school, and all his dreams will come true. And so I'm a teenager, so we have nowhere to live. But my plan was, if I take him to this church I knew about when I was a kid that I attended with my mom, then maybe they'll help us and maybe they'll let us live in there. So we literally went, took the bus as far as it could. We walked the rest of the way. We sat on the front porch of that church and just waited for someone to show up because I knew it was Wednesday if they were going to have service. And sure enough, the lead pastor shows up and she gets out and she recognizes me. She goes, Roy? I was like, hi, Pastor Doris. I said, can I talk to you? And she goes like, yeah, let me open the church. So we go inside the church and I plead my case. We have nowhere to live. I just need a place to live with my baby brother. I promise you, I will take care of everything. I will do the yard. I will clean it. It'll be ready for all your services. I just need a place to live. And she says, Roy, you can't live here. You can't live in this church. And for a second, I thought I had made the biggest mistake because baby Ray had a roof over his head and now he would be living with me on the street.
1: And then what happened to you and baby Ray?
5: Well, she said, you will live with us under one condition. And I was scared because everyone had a condition. Sometimes they were good. Sometimes it wasn't good. And so with all this anger, I was like, what do you want? And she says, Roy, calm down. She says, all we want is that you go back to school. You can live in our home, but you will go back to school. And that's how I went back to high school. And then from high school, I graduated and took off to college.
1: Yes,
5: they
1: sir.
5: They kept me for 4 years. The only reason why I moved out of their house was because I decided to leave. Yeah. So they are my parents. They didn't legally adopt me, but they're my parents. So I have more than one set of parents.
1: Yeah.
5: And that's okay. Yeah. Because family's just not the love in your veins. Family is the love that's in your heart. That's family. We can choose family as well.
1: Yeah. So amazing, man. So amazing. And I know that the story of the speaker also comes full circle.
5: Right.
1: Because you met her later in life, right? Yeah.
5: Absolutely.
1: Yeah.
5: So tell us that. I'm in community college. I'm struggling. I'm not doing very well. I didn't have a good high school foundation. Right. Yeah. So, if I'm going to be honest, one counselor said, I know what she was trying to help me, but she said, Roy, did you take algebra? I was like, nah, miss. Like I've never had it. She said, Roy, did you take algebra? And I was like, no, miss, I didn't. And she goes, okay, good. And so I get to college. I don't know anything. Yeah. So I end up taking college algebra 5 times before I pass it. Right. So I'm having to relearn everything. So I'm in community college and I'm working for the activities department on campus as a work study. And so the dean knows who I am. So she comes and she finds me and she goes, Roy, She goes, Roy, are you coming to our event tonight? I was like, nah, miss, I'm not going to come. Right. And I'm walking away. And she's like, Roy, we have food. I'm like, ah, miss, I'm just joking. I'm going to be there. Right. Like, offer me food. I'm there. Right.
6: Right.
5: And so I come. She goes, good. She goes, Roy, I want you to introduce our guest speaker. I'm like, yeah, who is it? And she said, her name is retired Lieutenant Colonel Consuelo Castillo Kickbush, which was the same woman who had 7 years earlier speaking in that hotel. Nobody knew my story because I was taught to be silent. You know, a lot of times we teach our kids to be silent without even realizing that's what we're doing. And it looks like, what are your grandparents going to think? What's the family going to think? That's a way to silence our kids. Or what happens at home stays at home. That is a lesson that teaches our kids to be silent and not communicate. And so I was taught, you know, don't talk about what happens. So nobody knew in my campus. And so that day I broke tradition. And as I stood there, Ms. Kickbush to my left, my dean was in there, my colleagues, my professors, the other students. And I looked at her and I said, Miss, you don't know me, miss, but I know you. And then I told the story. Yeah. And so she was crying. I was crying. 2 weeks later, I got invited to speak at her book signing. And then 2 weeks after, I got hired in her company.
1: Amazing.
5: It was supposed to be a 2-month internship, and it lasted for 2 years. And that's
1: amazing.
5: My life continued to change.
1: Yeah.
5: Because she mentored me. I started traveling with her, and she was just peeling layers like an onion to try to get to some of the core issues because I had a lot of street inside of me.
1: But you used that, man.
5: Absolutely.
1: It fueled you.
5: Absolutely.
1: It fueled you. And now we have impact truth, right?
5: And if we don't invest in our kids, what I had is going to come out regardless.
1: Right.
5: The difference is it going to come out in something that's going to be productive, that's going to add to our communities? Is it going to add to our nation? Or is it going to be something that's become destructive?
1: Yeah.
5: And so we want to help our kids see their value, understand, process, and heal from what they've gone through so they can be contributing members of society.
1: So impact truth, right?
5: So,
1: you're empowering truth. Youth now.
5: Yes.
1: And so talk to us about starting that.
5: Well,
1: and then obviously what it is and what you're doing.
5: Absolutely. Thank you. My intention was I am going to get my degree. I'm going to go work in corporate America. I'm going to make a lot of money and I'm never going to be homeless again, ever. Mm-hmm. I never wanted to have this life again. But I started taking a lot of psychology classes. And my psychology classes were mainly for me, not to learn it, but trying to figure out what the heck happened to me, what the heck happened to my family. And it really taught me to separate the illness from the person. I love the person. I can help her with the illness. And that was my mom for me. And so I remember one day driving through the middle of the night before classes. It was like 3 o'clock in the morning. And I'm driving back to San Antonio from Abilene, Texas. Mm-hmm. And I want to get to her house before she leaves for work. Yeah. And I leave her a rose on her car with a note. I turn around and I'm driving back to campus. When my phone rings and I look at it and it's my mom. And I answer it and she can barely speak because she's crying. She says, how can you love me? She said, after everything I have done to you, how do you love me? You're my mom. You will always be my mom. See, life gets better if we choose to be the change.
1: Yeah.
5: So when I'm graduating college, this is my thought process now of I want to be better and not bitter. You know, I want to show my siblings that there's a better way. That we can undo some of the lessons we learned in our childhood and not pass them on to the next generation. So as I start to cross the stage, I start thinking, why me? Why do I get to make it? Why do I get to cross the stage when there's a 1.6 million kids just like me at that time? Now there's 2.1 million kids like me. We went in the wrong direction. I can't even tell you how, and that is horrible. But at that time, I was like, why do I get this opportunity? So I said, you know what? Before I use my business degree and go work in corporate America, I need to give back. And I'll do it for 6 months. And I'm going to live out of my car and I'm going to drive from LA to Jacksonville, Florida. And I'm going to speak at for free at any shelter organization, any place that would open up their doors. I'm going to find the kids. I'm going to tell them, don't give up. Life gets better, but you have to be here to see it. And I dubbed it the Homeless by Choice Tour because I was homeless again, But this time it was my choice, not my situation, not my parents. It was my choice. And 3 months into it, I saw America through a lens that not very many people get to see. I saw how broken we are. And I said, I have to do more. So I decided that instead of crossing the country for 6 months, I would live out of my car and I would circle the entire nation. And I was going to give myself a goal to reach at least 100,000 kids. I ended up living in my car, out of my car for 2.5 years. No grants, no funders, a tour that ran me over $200,000, a money that I had to raise along the way, but I was able to reach over 108,000 kids. And then my phone has never stopped ringing.
1: Look at that. Perseverance, the power to keep going, but more importantly, the power to make an impact. Another pillar, another core value that I know that you believe in as well as me is the power of mentorship. And I believe for me, like that's my purpose now, right? It's to mentor because I've had amazing mentors. Talk to us about what mentorship means to you.
5: So 2 things pop in my head. One, mentors, if you're going to be a mentor, whoever's listening, it's about them, not about you. You're there to help guide them and direct them. You're going to struggle with your mentee, especially if you find a kid like me. I'm going to push and push and push. Why? Because every person I have trusted has failed me. Every person. So I need to make sure that you're real. I need to make sure that you're, when you tell me you love me, you're not just saying it because you say it to all the kids you work with. You're not telling me that you're going to be there for me. I need to make sure that you're really going to be there for me. And the moment that I believe you, I never want to let you go. When I got myself fired, so I'm going to state it that way. When I got myself fired from my mentor's company, I was so devastated that I did everything I needed to get to try to get back to into her company. So she raised the bar even higher and I met it because as the broken kid, I thought, will anyone ever love me again? Because I honestly felt that she did love me.
1: Yeah.
5: And so it caused me to work harder. Now, as a mentee, I think that it's our responsibility to honor our mentors' time, their energy, their wisdom, and what it took them to learn it as well.
1: Yeah.
5: And so it's a growing process. And not everyone you meet is meant to be your mentor. You have to connect and click with that person. So
1: that's right.
5: Yeah, mentorship will shave years off of hard work that you would have to do in your life to get you to the next level. But then you cannot forget once you get there to turn around and help the next generation up.
1: The insights that I get from mentors, I make sure that I'm always passing through.
5: Absolutely.
1: Because I never want my legacy to end with me, right? Like it would be very selfish of me to take the wisdom that I get from a Damon John, a Robert Irvine, a Roy Juarez Jr. It would be very selfish for me to take the wisdom that you give me and let it sit right here. Like it's all about the power of being able to take what Roy gives me and now help 5, 6, 7 thousand other kids or youths that went through what Roy and I went through, right? But now we can show them there is a path.
5: Absolutely. Right? Well, my thought is what would have happened to me if my parents had mentors, if my dad had a mentor and to show him how to deal with what he went through as a kid, to process it, to how to healthily release things. What would my mom have gone through? What would that situation have been like? You know, they're both great people. They were just broken.
1: Amazing, man. So we're about to go rapid fire. I wrote a few rapid fire questions. So we're going rapid fire.
5: Oh, here we go.
1: Roy. The best stage moment you've had as a speaker?
5: Being at the few conference and speaking on the stage that I snuck into and heard. And by chance, or higher power, whatever you believe, mine is a higher power. My mentor, by chance, was speaking at a conference in the same city the day before. So this time she sat in the audience as I spoke.
1: I love it. What's the best way for someone to give back to youths today?
5: Find kids who need someone in their life. There are a lot of kids who may have houses, but we don't have homes. So how many homeless kids do we have in our cities?
1: For the parent that's listening right now, that's like, I'm Roy's mother. How do they have that conversation with their kid? What's some advice you'd give to that parent?
5: Kids don't care if you're perfect. They just want you there. And they want you to love them, let them know you love them. And at the same time, get plugged into a school where they may be having a parent program or something so that you can learn from other parents. My dad is back in my life, my biological dad. It took 20 years to get him back in my life. I think that we're all chasers in life. We're all chasing something, a nicer title, a bigger house, you know, partner, whatever we're chasing. Yeah. My chase had always been to bring my family back together. Not my parents married, separate, they're better. But I wanted to be able to be in a room with my family. And so when I wrote my book, Homeless by Choice, I put a dedication page to each person, including my biological father. And I said to my biological dad, actually, forgive me, I put to my dad, I hope we can build a healthy relationship before it's too late. I read the entire page, threw it on social media. His girlfriend saw it, showed him. He calls me. At the time you call my business line, it would go to my cell phone, right? Not anymore. And I answered it and it was him. And I said, you dad? And he goes, yeah, it's me. I said, what do you want? He goes, I heard you wrote a book. I said, I did. He goes, I heard you put me in it. I said, I did, but like I changed your name so you can't sue me, right? Just in case, because like we don't have a relationship. He goes, that's not why I'm calling. So why are you calling? He goes, if you're serious about what you said, he goes, I'm ready. He goes, I'm so sorry. I will take the blame for everything. And I said, Dad, I don't want you to take the blame, Dad. I just wanted you to acknowledge what happened. I said, if you're serious, come to my book launch. It's next week in San Antonio. He showed up. So for the first time in over 20 something years, I'm on stage and I invited my siblings up first and then my mom and my stepdad. And I said, if he's willing, my biological dad join us. And he comes on stage. And for the first time, I have this picture of my entire family. It would not have been possible if it wasn't for my mentors, if it wasn't for education, if it wasn't for my faith, if it wasn't for forgiveness. You know, here's the final thought and something that I adopted and I own. If people can hate for no reason in this world, I can love for no reason. And I love the kids that I serve. I love my family. I love what I do. I don't have to even know these kids for us to love them. So as a community, we need to love more than hate. And I think that's desperately needed right now in this world.
1: You always give me something. And that right there was extremely powerful. So much. I'm going to restate that or re-say that. If you can hate for no reason, then you can love for no reason at all too. That was it right there.
5: 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We got to love for no reason. Let's switch it.
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1: Love you like a brother. Appreciate you, the words of wisdom, the mentorship that you're always providing. Most importantly, leading by example, man. Like I appreciate you for just being present.
5: 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I do my best. 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
1: Ladies and gentlemen, welcome to another exciting episode of Mick Unplugged. And today we're joined by a transformational speaker. an amazing coach and an author who's dedicated to helping people uncover their true selves. Please join me in welcoming my guy, Mr. Rocky Garza. Rocky, how you doing today, brother?
8: Man, I'm doing wonderful, Mick. Thank you so much for having me on the show.
1: Rocky, man, been a huge fan of yours. Wanted to tell you personally, thank you for being the human being that you are. You do so much good for corporations. You do so much good in your community that you're an example. And I'll just be honest, man, like I like following your lead on the example that you set. So I just wanted to personally tell you, thank you, bro.
8: Thank you. Thank you. I really appreciate that, Mick. I think it's something I am learning and I probably will the rest of my life. Two things. Number one is to say thank you. I tend to not want to say thank you, not because I don't appreciate it, because well, that means that I might acknowledge that it's true. And I think oftentimes in our lives, our hesitation to accept a compliment isn't because we don't believe it. It's because of we're the unknown that comes from what if we do.

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1: Wake up tomorrow. Everything you did today will either have been a block added to the home you are building, or it will have been a hammer to the block previously that will be gone. The reality of both what is possible and what is true is today. That's what present is. Present is all the possibilities of what could be and what is actually occurring. So I think if we can remove the idea of success from being singular, if we can remove it from destination, if we can remove it from the idea of this mountaintop, and if I could just get to that mountain, then the view there will be so great that will be so great after that view and your Cliff Bar and your sandwich and the photo you take and the Instagram you did, you're going to walk down the mountain, my guy. You're going to go back to the valley, and life is lived in the valley. But the valley's not sexy. The day-to-day is not sexy.
2: Ladies and gentlemen, you're going to get a glimpse into the conversations that Rocky has, the methodologies that he teaches, the principles that he provides for those that are around him. Rocky, where did this start?
1: Love. Let me be very clear when it started. Love my mom, love my dad, love my grandparents, love my family, aunts, uncles, cousins, everybody who was a part of the process. And, okay, A-N-D, it's a very powerful word. And you can live a life where you have all of your material needs and recognize that there are many things in life that are missing. My parents got divorced when I was young, right before I turned two. Never lived with my dad growing up. Love my dad. Had the best relationship my dad today I've ever had. My mom's been married and divorced quite a few times, 4 or 5 times. So I went to 13 schools before I graduated high school. Most of those pre-seventh grade, because I moved in with my grandparents in seventh grade, and I actually went to the same junior high and the same high school. So all those schools are happening pre-seventh grade. You know, I didn't realize the term first day of school didn't mean first day at a school until seventh grade. I didn't realize it was a time of year. I thought it was a phrase that we use because this is our first day at this school, which I was always confused why that seemed to happen for everybody else only once. And it seemed to happen for me 2 or 3 times. Right. And so I say all that again. This is not sad, not a sob story, not, oh, woe is me. Like, I'm 41, been to a lot of therapy, have a lot of coaches. Like, I'm feeling okay today. And we're going to come back to that again. And, you know, where I sit today is both a result of every day stacked up over the last 41 years. And, you know, I think we all have a decision daily with work, with practice, not in isolation. We have a decision to say, will I make my past pain a mechanism to protect myself from people, or I use my past pain as a mechanism to propel myself in the direction of my purpose? And I think it's a question we have to ask. It's a question I have to ask myself daily, today, daily. Been married 16 years, got a 9-year-old, got a 6-year-old, good friends, a great community, spent a lot of time, effort, and energy building friendships. And I have to ask myself daily, the guy that gets on Instagram every day and says, you got this, let's go, let's do it. I have to ask myself daily, Rocky, why did you not express your feelings to your wife? Is it because you were trying to protect yourself because you're afraid if you're honest, she will leave like everyone else? Or are you going to express how you feel because you want to propel yourself in the direction of your purpose, which is to build a committed relationship with someone unlike anything you have ever physically

0: physically witnessed in your own life. But that's a decision I have to make. That's a question I have to ask myself. No one else is responsible for that other than me. And so I think we look back, I look back on my life and go, why was it always so much easier to find value, worth, and fulfillment from strangers than it was from the people that I love most? Is that a problem with them? Or is that a result of my inactivity and my inability to allow myself to be present and fully show up without having the fear that they were going to run away? And I think all of those are parts and pieces of the questions we sort of have to ask ourselves, at least me regularly. Maybe for somebody else, you only have to do it quarterly. I tend to have to do it daily to go, what are those things? And so as I look back over my life, I, you know, graduated high school. I was going to go play football. Then I realized like right before I graduated, like, I don't even like football. I'm about to go do this for 4 more years. This is a terrible idea. And so then through a slew of events, and I'm going to junior college for a couple of years, and then I transferred to Texas A&M. I graduated from there. I went to a place out in East Texas called Sky Ranch. It's a summer camp for kids. And I worked there for 4 years. I came back to Dallas. I joined a pastoral staff at a church for about 4 years and did that. So I was in full-time ministry for about 8 years right out of college. Got offered a teaching pastor job in 2010. Big church, a few thousand people, said, hey, 26, one tattoo, faux hawk. You think you're God's gift to people? Why don't you teach 25 weekends a year? And I said, why don't we not do that? Because that sounds like a bad idea. And so I said, no. They said, what do you want to do? And I said, you know, of course, I want to be a wedding photographer. And that was more like, it was a hobby my wife and I had. She had just quit her job. We were just got married, had an apartment, no debt, no kids, one dog. Let's start a business. Why not? This is pre-Instagram. This is pre-Pinterest, pre-personal branding. Like, we got so lucky. So we rode that wave, sort of our entrance into entrepreneurship. And then I started this business about 11 years ago. We found out we were pregnant with our son. And, you know, my wife said, if you could do anything for the rest of your life, what would you want to do? I would love to be a people expert. If I could marry my life experience, which is like the reality of what was, with 8 years of ministry, which is the reality of the deeply caring for the human being, for people. And at this point now, marry that with 15 or so years of entrepreneurship, or we'll call that business or commerce, right? If you could marry history and your past, and you could marry that with a deep care and desire for a human with the capacity to take that into the market to say, what then shall we do? If I could marry all those things together, if I could be an expert at anything, I'd want to be a people expert. How could I do that? And so a little over a decade ago, started coaching individuals and saying, hey, I had this business. Do you want one? They're like, oh, I'd love to have that. I was like, hey, I'll show you how. And inside I'm like, how are we going to show them how? I know it's never going to work. And you know, you fast forward a decade and you go, I get methodologies and identity mapping, the confidence method, and the influence appraisal, and all these sort of ways. And I think for me, what has helped me in all of that make is for me to say daily with my clients, and every time I get on stage, I start every keynote the same. If you leave today knowing more about me than you know about you, then I failed you. I'm not going home with you. You're going home with you. So buckle in, do the work, show up for yourself. I guarantee you can leave here with something that might actually change your life. Let's get going.
1: Rocky, I love that, bro. And I want to unplug, no pun intended, a few things there. So, you know, the moving, the first day of school. Wow. Like that's so wild. And to hear it from that perspective, because we all had Rockies growing up. Right. Like we always had the kid that was here for the first part of the year and then not there the next part of the year. Maybe 3 years later, they're back for a little bit and then they're not there again. Did that make you sheltered? Did that make you, not that you didn't trust people, but it was more of, I don't need to get close because this is temporary. Right. Like, was that a rocky feeling?
0: Yeah. I realized about the age of 30 that I was very good at disclosure and very bad at vulnerability. I was very good at giving you what you thought was vulnerability, but for Rocky, it was simply disclosure. I could recount my story for the first probably 5 or 6, 7 years as a keynote speaker. No matter what keynote I gave, every keynote started the same. So I was born in 1983. I was born in Kansas. I only lived there for about a week. Came back to Dallas and I would recount my history because I felt like if I couldn't recount everything that occurred, I didn't have the credibility to be on a stage for you to hear what I had to say, because I didn't think I had the credibility or expertise in my credentials and or my resume, right? I always joke I'm the only corporate keynote speaker that's never had a resume. Why? Well, because that wasn't my life. My resume is not the certifications I have. Not knocking a certification. They're wonderful. Your boy didn't have any. Why? Because I didn't know that was a thing for me to do at the time when I should have or could have done it, because I was in survival mode. I was in disclosure mode. I was in tell the same thing you need to tell to make them go, man, that guy is open, while making sure you don't tell them anything because they will use it and they will get you. And so I think as the kid that moved around, a bunch of kids going to school, like vulnerability now is my number one personal value. It's one of the values in our organization, our business, not because Rocky's an expert at it, because if I don't do that, I know what life will become. Because if I'm not committed to saying, I create the opportunity to see and be seen by others, I will make sure you don't see me and I will absolutely see you. And I've lived that life before, and it was lonely and it was isolating. And as much as people in my life loved me and cared for me, it wasn't until I got married and had my own children that I was at the same house for Christmas more than 1 year in a row. There was no such thing as tradition. There was no such thing as a space where you belonged. You just went where you were allowed.
1: One of the things I probably appreciate the most is the last thing that you were talking about in the first part of the story, which is, again, I'm going to interpret this. You went from vision to action to business. So you just said, I'm going to go do it, mm-hmm. right? Like you and your wife, hey, I'm going to go start mm-hmm. this business. You could have easily college degree, go work for someone, right? Go build up the skill. But the mentality that Rocky Garza has is, hey, I am the opportunity. So let's talk about that. How do you take vision and then put it into action?
0: Yeah, great question. Number one, and some of you are not going to like this answer. You start by recognizing that you're probably not the person that has the vision. So let's throw out a number, right? In your area, there's 100 businesses. Let's say every one of those businesses at minimum, which we know is crazy, has 100 employees, right? So that's 10,000 people that are employed within 100 businesses. So out of 10,000, 100 of those are asked to be the visionary. You may not be the visionary. So the reason that you are stuck in inactivity is because you are attempting to be something that you were never made and designed to be, because you think it will be sexier for you to be the person that has the vision. But out of 100 companies, and there's 100 employees, 99 of those are executors, integrators is what their job is. And for whatever reason, there is a singular, maybe two if we're getting wild, people who have a vision, and their job is to empower and equip people to take said vision and then go execute it because they don't know how. Now, the difference between you and I in those instances is that we chose the path of most resistance, which was let's be visionaries and then figure out how in the world we're going to make it happen until we can make enough money to pay somebody else to actually do it for us, because we realize we don't know what we're doing. And so that's just a part of what we would call entrepreneurship, right? Now, we chose the path of most resistance. So for most leaders, it's identifying, why don't I back up a second? What is the path for you of least resistance? It is to let go of the mentality that you think you are supposed to carry a vision and discover how can you use your unique gifts and skills to execute the vision. Even inside your own organization, my job today is to take the vision we have to best, highest use of Rocky's time and everything else somebody else should be doing. Not because I'm selfish, not because I'm arrogant, not because, oh, I think I'm somebody that I don't have to. You don't want me to be in charge of the schedule. You don't want me to plan the curriculum. You don't want me to create the most dynamic booklet we're going to need to really get you. You wouldn't get one. We wouldn't have a booklet. That's a bad use of my time because I'm not good at it. So I think for leaders to take a step back and go, number one, you don't own the vision. Now, if you're listening, you're a business owner and you do own the vision, you should ask yourself this question. Am I actually a visionary or do I just have a good idea? Two very different things. I know a lot of integrators who have great ideas, but they're not visionaries. An idea is something that we haven't done yet that's going to solve a problem. A vision is something that most people can't see that changes a generation. Which of those spaces do we want to be in? Not good or bad, not right or wrong. One is not better. One is not worse. What doesn't make you more valuable? One doesn't make you... Don't put yourself on a chart comparing yourself apples to fish. It doesn't work.
1: Those that aren't going where they need to go, it's because you have a title. And that title usually is CEO, founder, president, insert the highest level for your company. You're not the visionary and you don't allow others to be that. The head of a certain department with a very nice title is not a visionary. But because of the title, they feel like that's their responsibility. But because you won't let that go and you feel like if it's not your idea, I love that you broke down the difference between idea and vision. Because it's not your idea, you're never going to let said employee or said vision happen. The biggest reason that most companies don't grow is because of that. You hold the title, but then you also hold all the cards and you won't play the hand.
0: I want you to imagine if you're a leader currently and ask yourself if visionary and integrator rubs the wrong chord with you. And you're thinking, don't tell me what I am, what I'm not. Let's give it an analogy sense, because we all like a good analogy. CEO has a vision. Let's say they, in fact, are the visionary. Wonderful. CEO gets together with all their SLT, ELT, vice presidents, whatever your company calls it. And he casts the vision. Here's what I'm thinking. Here's what we're doing. Now, in that environment, that visionary is tasking all of you in that room to become architects. Go to your unique departments. Go to your areas and draw, create, show them the plan. I'm talking CAD renderings, electrical, plumbing, where it goes, how it stays up, what's the foundational aspect. You've been given the vision, but your job in operations and sales and management and HR and people in training and development, your job is to go architect now the drawing for your people to execute on so that they can then go and say, let me get the plugs. Let me get the wire. Let me go find the electricians. But here's where it breaks down. You walk away from that meeting and you say, I'm now going to go to my team and I'm going to go be the designer. And I'm going to see if they can become the architect. Yet we've created a system of accountability, whether you're in Rockefeller Habits, you're in EOS, you're in pick whatever it is, the systematic way that you're approaching your business. Many of us, number one, aren't the visionary to begin with, and we're trying to cast vision, it doesn't work. Let's assume that you are. I'm going to ask you to go ask your key leaders, the top 5, 6, 7 people in your circle. Are they leaving your office and trying to go be the designer next? Or are they leaving your office to go do their job, which is to go be the architect? I guarantee you, if you will skip that layer and go to your senior director level and ask them if their leaders are coming to them with plans or with thoughts, 90% of the time, if you have a problematic organization and you're not growing the way you think, it's because your leaders leave the meeting with you. They go into a meeting and they take your plan, your dreams, they turn it into their own dreams in their own way. They're not actually building plans. So your directors have no idea what to do. And the lack of communication, the lack of lateral leadership, and so on. So I could not agree with you more that we want to hold the cards because we think it's going to make us important. When we have to ask ourselves, are we willing to play the hand? Because ultimately we're trying to win the game.
1: How important is creating a winning culture for an organization? Again, these are the words of Mick and Mick only. I see so many times where it's on to the next project, on to the next task, on to the next problem. And as entrepreneurs, we get in that grind because that's who we are. But remember, everyone on your team isn't an entrepreneur. That's why they work with you, right? So I learned early on to celebrate wins for my team. Even if I'm not a person, like honestly, I don't need to celebrate a win. Like my thing is, if I'm in the game, I'm supposed to win. However, the game isn't about me. The win is never about me. And so if I didn't celebrate that and create winning cultures and create even small situations where people can get the confidence to win, right? Like I personally think that's problem number two with most businesses. Again, I don't care the size. I can go to another Fortune 5 company where the mentality is on to the next one. But the companies that celebrate small success usually have a much better culture.
0: Yeah, totally. Let's go back to our phrase earlier. Culture is not what you pontificate. It's what you tolerate. That's Rocky's fancy word because I like rhyming. Culture is not what you say it is. It's what behavior you allow. Now, I think in order for us to sort of go to that place, let's redefine the definition of tolerance, meaning what do we tolerate? Because I think oftentimes we default to tolerance is the lowest, least common denominator. What will I tolerate? That's the least amount of effort. Well, I've never been inside a thriving organization. And I'm not talking about just top line revenue. I'm saying thriving culturally, community driven, giving back. People want to be there. A low attrition, high retention. Pick a category that we want to say we measure a company's success. I've never been to one that was doing that, where what they tolerated was the bare minimum. What they tolerated was excellence. Is celebration tolerated? Or is celebration the level of tolerance by which we expect? See, I think we can even take the same word and it's the way we use it to go, we don't tolerate that, or we only tolerate. Oh, wait, all of a sudden, one just became terrible and negative and the other one just became empowering. Hey, just so you know, we're an organization that we absolutely tolerate celebration. We tolerate excellence. We tolerate meeting our metrics. We tolerate daily behavior, daily activity. We only tolerate you being on time. That's what we do here. We expect you to join us in that because this is not just who we say we are. You should be able to tell by the actions of people in our organization. This is exactly what we do. And so I think so often in times, to your point, we go to places and we go on to the next one. Let's get to the next thing. All right. We crush that project. What's the next project we have to do? And in all of that, I'm not wanting to slow us down at all. I love a good metric, a KPI. What gets measured gets accomplished. I mean, we've heard a million times. You can go see 1,000 memes on today. We understand that. And, yeah. And, not but, get rid of that word. A-N-D is the third or fourth time I've spelled that word out for us today. If you're listening, I hope you caught on here. And do I check the box of tucking my kids in bed because they have to go to sleep? Or do I only tolerate the behavior in myself? It is to lay in bed with my son, to tell him how proud I am, to remind him that his father loves him. And no matter what happens, dad is always going to be in your corner because that's the behavior for myself that I will tolerate nothing less. One of those says, good night, son, go to bed. One says, this is the level by which I operate because I will tolerate nothing less in my life. And I use an example about kids or family or wherever you are in your life, because I find we so often, especially as coaches, especially as speakers who spend a lot of our time in the business space, we are so quick to use a business example that is forgotten. But if you can use a personal example, it will almost always translate into business. Because I can tell you what I think about most days, not business. What's the behavior you tolerate when you wake up? What's the behavior you tolerate when you go to bed?
1: Man, Rocky, could talk to you forever in a day, as you know. Last question I want to ask you, actually there's two, but the first one is the importance of self-awareness. You're one of the most self-aware people that I know. And I always tell people you can't be relatable with others if you're not self-aware. How important has that been for you? And more importantly, how important should it be for others?
0: I think it is paramount of importance to be self-aware, because that allows us to, when we are aware of ourself, we will reflect others back on us and assume it's about us. That makes you relatable, right? Like we'll go forward and we'll do a little theory we have called the upside down. When I am self-aware, it means I'm aware of myself, meaning I can go into an environment with another human being and I can be exponentially more aware of you and what is unique and specific and distinct to you, not what is a reflection of my own fear. So when I know that I am confident in me, I can see you for you, no pun intended. I don't have my glasses on today, but I can see you through your glasses. Where we lack self-awareness though, we view everything through our glasses. And so every action was about me. Everything you said was about me. Every decision you made was about me. The issues you have is because you're unaware of yourself and you think it's their fault, right? And so self-awareness is not, I think currently it's not deemed, I don't deem it as valuable and important so that I can sit in a room and look in a mirror and go, yeah, that's me. I mean, that's a component of it. I want to be able to look in a mirror and recognize myself. Yes, but I want to be able to get in front of you and look at you and recognize you. Not see it as a reflection of me. And I think that self-awareness really asks us to, let's make it really simple. Just ask yourself, you're listening, ask yourself this question. Do you spend more time at the window or do you spend more time in the mirror? And most of us spend more time looking out the window, trying to find the reflection of anything valuable and hope that it was us, because we haven't been willing to get in front of the mirror to say actually what it is.
1: Love it. Love it, man. Last question for you. What is Rocky's because? What's that deeper purpose that's deeper than your why?
0: Yeah. I have, and probably will up until this point, spent my life discovering who am I? Why does it matter? And is it of any importance? Am I unique? Has anybody decided that uniqueness was valuable? And can I do anything with that uniqueness? On repeat. Again and again and again and again and again. Over the last 40 plus years or so, I have begun to realize the answer to that is yes. I am unique. Not better, not worse, not actually even on a scale related to any other human being. There is no one in the world like me. And A-N-D. And I am equally valuable to every other person on earth. And they are as equally valuable to me. If I can utilize my life, my past, my history, my current day experiences, my future vision, the love of people in my life, if I can use that such that I can not only continue to discover that for myself, but lead people to the place to get in front of the mirror and see that they are unique, to remind them that it is good, not just true. That's confirmation, good affirmation, and allow them to take any step towards creating good in the world because of how they were made, designed, and created. That's a really, really good use of my time. And that starts with my kids. That starts with my wife. That starts with me. And if by chance I get to do that professionally, what an incredible life I've lived.
1: ladies and gentlemen, he has been Rocky Garza. Rocky, brother, I appreciate you more than you know. Where can people follow, find you? What's new that Rocky has coming up or going out?
0: Yeah, no, absolutely. You can follow me on we're on all platforms, Instagram, Facebook, TikTok, LinkedIn, YouTube. It's just at Rocky Garza. Look for the bald guy with big eyebrows. There's not a lot of Rockies out there that look like me and Mick. So find us. We'll be out there in that space. And then if you're looking to just how you can get engaged in what we're doing outside of just a regular follow, you can go to rockygarza.com/confidence. That's rockygarza.com/confidence. You can check out our next upcoming event. 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You can check it out there. You can register, grab your seat there. We'd love to have you where we walk through, what it looks like to lead without losing yourself. And we go through that on a monthly basis, free of charge to you. And we'd love to have you at that with us. So just rockygarza.com/confidence.
1: We need to make that happen. So much so, Rocky, I'm going to go on and choose one that I'm actually going to attend. And maybe I'll invite a couple of people to come with me. So if you want to go with me to a Rocky Garza event, live and in person with the man, the myth, the legend, Rocky Garza himself, message me, Rocky Garza, and I'm going to select two people and we're going. How about that?
0: Let's go. Man, I'd love that, man. I'd be honored. I'd be honored.
1: No, I'm going to be the honored one. Like, that's going to happen. That is totally going to happen. Rocky, appreciate you, man. I'm going to reach out in the morning and make sure your knees feel good. Your Achilles is still intact.
0: Thank you.
1: Because, you know, I did that same thing and I tore an Achilles and I was like, okay, I'm not 25 anymore.
0: That's right. That's right. Well, I'm just going to keep playing and remind myself that I'm also not 25. So your boy's not trying to do anything fancy. I'm going to go with the easy layup or the nice free throw shot outside of that. Hey, I'll get to the end of the court when I get there.
1: That's what you say. And then you're going to get challenged. You're going to feel good, right? You're like, oh, I got the juice. I still I know. Got it. And then
0: hey,
1: you're
0: listen,
1: gonna say,
0: hey,
1: I still got, oh,
0: that's right.
1: I got
0: that's right. Court. So yeah. So I'll just keep my mind. Hey, Rocky, you got no juice, my boy. You got no juice. Just be a human. Just do that instead.
1: Rocky, I love you, brother. It means
0: appreciate
1: the world
0: you,
1: to
0: sir.
1: Have you break
0: Thank
1: bread
0: you so
1: with
0: much.
1: Today.
0: Thank you. Appreciate
1: you got
0: it.
1: For all the viewers and listeners, remember, your because is your superpower. Go unleash it.
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1: Ladies and gentlemen, welcome to another exciting episode of Mick Unplugged. And today we have a dynamic force in the sports industry. 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He's a current NFL agent and the founder of Forever Athlete Management. With a relentless drive and commitment to excellence, he represents top-tier athletes, guiding them to success on and off the field. Please welcome my guy, someone who's turned into one of my best friends in the world, the tenacious, the visionary, the dedicated, Mr. Damian Knight. Damian, how are you doing, brother?
5: Man, I'm good. Thank you for having me on today.
1: Dude, I appreciate the human being that you are. Like, I've learned so much about you, like, obviously through social, following your path, but then just, you're just an overall great dude, man. And like, I just appreciate you for being the dude that you are. I want to start with your military background.
5: I wouldn't trade it for anything else, right? It taught me a lot of lessons. I joined super young. Like, I graduated high school at 16 years old, thought the military was my way out. You know, I had to get out of town. So joined the Marine Corps, and early on got identified to be part of this like nuclear reaction team where, you know, I had to go through this big selection and everything was super, a lot of red tape to get into, like realistically, right? Made me grow up really quick, especially for a 17-year-old kid, you know, and then very quickly was put in charge of people and assets and seeing things that people only see in movies. And it was awesome. I feel like it made me mature a lot quicker than my peers. You know, I would go back home on leave and I'm 18 years old telling people to be careful and be responsible and this and that, and all they're thinking about is the party on Friday night or whatever's right. next. So I made a lot of really good friends, lifelong connections there at my first duty station in South Georgia. And then I had a couple options of where to go after, and California popped up as one. And I was like, man, I've never been more west of like Mississippi at this point in my life. So I was like, let's do it, man. Jumped in, ended up getting stationed in 29 Palms, California. I always told people it's in the middle of nowhere, but in the middle of everything. You know, everything in life is what you make of it. And I was about 2 hours from Vegas, 2.5 hours from LA, 2.5 hours from San Diego. So if you wanted to do something, you were in the prime location. You know, one thing that I did early on was take in a lot of guidance and leadership from everyone. I just wanted to learn. I volunteered for literally everything, even the things that going back, I wish I wouldn't have volunteered for. I learned a lot and was able to develop myself as like kind of a servant leader. And that's something that I transition into this NFL space of like, how can I best lead these high level athletes that they don't always have it all together, right? So they need that mentorship and that guidance and that what's next planning. And that's what I feel the military was able to help me really transition into the space.
1: I appreciate that so much, man. Like I said, you know, I'm definitely thankful for the service that you put in, and more importantly, the servant leadership that you have, right? To not let it stop there. But I want to unpack something you just said, man. So you graduated at 16?
5: I had a mission. My mission was to get out of town, right? So I went to my guidance counselor my junior year of high school, and I was like, how do I get out of here? And they're like, well, if you want to, you could take night school, right? So I was going to school normal, like 9 to 4 o'clock every day, whatever it was. And then I would go work. I had a job. I was working at Zaxby's. I was working there from about 5 to 8 every day. And then I would leave there and go to the technical college in town and take school with adults that were trying to get their GEDs. I was taking like a couple extra English classes and math classes just to check the boxes. And I ended up graduating with like a 2.7 GPA, but I got out of there, man. It was a super busy senior year. You know, everybody has these stories of their senior year, how wild and crazy it was, man. I started grinding right away. I was trying to get out of town.
1: All right. So now let's fast forward to you're now officially out of the military. What led you to the path of sports agency life?
5: There was like multiple things that kind of led me into this path. And, you know, I got out of the Marine Corps, didn't know what I wanted to do with my life, but I knew how to shoot guns, right? So I started working at these gun ranges and at gun stores, just trying to make it make sense. After about 4 or 5 months, I was like, man, I need to be back in the military in some capacity. So I joined the Florida Army National Guard to try to become a Green Beret, actually. I went through this thing called a Special Forces Readiness Evaluation, where I actually got selected through this process to be able to continue training. And then I started college kind of simultaneously, definitely bit off a little more than I could chew. It was great, man. I started playing rugby in college, doing all this stuff. I was in probably the best shape of my life, trying to do all these things at one time. And I remember I was working at a gun store. I ended up meeting an athlete who played for the Jacksonville Jaguars, who's now actually one of my best friends. And I just kind of seen how he was treated by agents along the way and kind of like forgotten about here and there. And it reminded me of the military and all those times where I was forgotten about or kind of treated like a number when I knew like, hey man, I'm the guy. Like, why are you treating me like a number? You know? Yeah. And so I wanted to take that and apply it, you know, hey, how can I help these guys? You know, during COVID, I went and I was actually a contractor for the Department of State as a sniper. There was nothing else to do. The world was shut down. So let me go make some money. And I did that for a while. I actually got stuck in Afghanistan because flights quit happening. I was supposed to be there for 3 months, ended up being there for like 7.5, 8 months. Came back, met my wife. After that, man, she kind of convinced me to start my first business doing security consulting and teaching people to shoot. And obviously it was easy. It was a lot of fun. I was able to do all the stuff I liked from the military, but leave all the stuff I hated behind. And ended up teaching like a handful of NFL players. It started becoming a trend. It wasn't just one NFL player who would complain about their agent. It was, you know, this guy and this guy, or maybe they wouldn't complain directly, but they'd be like, hey man, this guy's tripping, you know, like he's got to figure this out. And I'd be like, yeah, you know, just kind of take notes. I didn't really ask many questions. I was just taking notes, And finally asked one of my friends, like, hey, do you think I should do this? He's like, oh, 100%, man, you kill it. And I was like, all right, when you hear that from someone in the space, you just got to, you know, Jesus, take the wheel. You got to do it, man.
1: Yeah.
5: And so talked to my wife about that too. It was a really big decision. And she was like, yeah, you can do anything you put your mind to. She's a rock star, man. Like without her, who knows where I'd be. And I went back to school, got my master's degree and, you know, went through the process to become an agent, which I did not do nearly enough research for.
1: Tell us about that process. What is that process like?
5: You have to have a master's degree or better, like a terminal degree. So like a lawyer, doctor, or something of that nature. Yeah. And then you go through this application process, which opens up every January. And they make it sound like it's just a normal job application. You know, you pay your fee and that's it. But then you open it up and it's like 160 pages. And you're like, what am I getting myself into? I felt like I was back in the military about to try to go for a top secret security clearance. You know, you fill this thing out and it's asking you for references and everything you did. And a lot of jobs I've had, I've like let people know like, hey, I'm going to put you down as a reference. There was no way in my head I thought the NFL was going to reach out to every single reference I put down. And I started getting called from Marines that I hadn't talked to in 10 years that were like, hey, bro, why did the NFL just call me? And I was like, oh, no. So I started like backtracking, trying to get everybody up and let them know. Anyways, you do this application in January. It's due by February. And then they go like radio silent. You don't hear anything from them at all until about May. And then all of a sudden, they're like, hey, man, congratulations, you're eligible to take the test. And they send you, you have all these materials that are sent to you. And I remember looking at it through the same lens I did in the military, which is when I was given information, I would just memorize it.
1: Yeah.
5: But this was like 700 pages and I had 2 months and I was like, oh no, I can't memorize this. And I thought I was going to, I told my wife, I was like, I'm going to sit right here every night when the kids go to bed, I'm going to memorize a couple pages. And I opened it up and I closed it right back and I slid it aside. I was like, you know what? We have a seminar in a couple months. They'll teach me everything I need to know. I just trusted the process, man. And I really didn't open the book at all until I went to that 5-day seminar. And you go to the seminar and, you know, they're teaching you so much information. So basically you go to the seminar like 7 or 8 every morning until about 5 p.m. And then what I was doing from 5:30 p.m. until midnight was studying all the information they just taught us. And I did that for 5 days. On the 6th day, you take the test. I was hearing all these horror stories about people, because if you fail it the first time, you can take it again in a year. Fail it the second time, you have to come back in 5 years. I'm hearing horror stories. There was a lady in our class who's like, this is my 4th time taking the test. You know, and I'm no mathematician, but I'm over here crunching the numbers.
1: That's a life journey right there, right?
5: And I was like, what do you do for a living? She's like, I'm an attorney. And I was like, oh no. I was like, if an attorney can't pass this, and this is like a very law heavy book, I was like, this is a wrap. I remember I called my wife after the test, because the biggest thing people tell you is they time out. They lose track of time because the questions are too dense. You have basically 3 minutes a question. You know, when I did my average time at the end of this, I finished it in about 40 seconds a question. And I called my wife and I was like, hey, I finished. And she was like, oh no, how was it? And I was like, I definitely failed. Like there's no way I finished that quickly and people are struggling with time unless I misinterpreted every single question. And I really think the thing that helped me the most is that I wasn't an attorney. So I didn't read too deeply into every single question. And like, I'm very good at, for my time in the military, they give you a mission and you have to sift through a lot of BS, you know, to find out what you actually have to do as a unit. So it's the same thing. I just went through and it may be a 1,000 word question that you're only looking for 8 words, you know? And so like, I'm pretty good at skimming that and finding what I needed. And you take this test in July and you don't even find out. Again, it goes silent until October. So I finally got the call in October that I passed and hit the ground running, man. Never look back.
1: I love that, man. I love what you just said about, you know, you just answered the question. And to me, that correlates in life too, because a lot of times people, I think they feel like they need to give you more words than are actually needed, or they need to paint a picture that isn't there. But most of the time, we just want the answer, right? Like, I don't need Damien to talk to me for 20 minutes when he could have just said 5 words and I could have got to where I'm going, right? And I think that's where people miss, and especially leaders. Sometimes your team just needs the answer. Sometimes they just need the vision. Sometimes they just need to say, hey, we're going over here, so that they know, all right, we're going over there.
5: Correct.
1: So going back to that test really quick, like what's, for the common person, what's something on that test without like going through a question, but what's something that as a sports agent, you have to know that most people don't think that you have to know, or a rule that you have?
5: You know, like one thing that people probably don't associate with sports agents having to know is like the benefits, like health benefits that players get, right? So obviously you expect us to know money. You expect us to know contract values, that kind of thing, because that's negotiation. But what we also have to know is if a player gets hurt because of an injury, How do you guide them through that process, right? What does their medical recovery look like? It's not always as easy as the player is going to get help by the team. They could get released by the team and need 1, 2, 3 opinions, go on workman's comp. Now we have to navigate that state's workman's comp on top of the NFL's processes.
1: Talk to us about getting your first couple of clients. Like, I know you had some friends that asked for advice and this and that, but then when ink has to go to paper, it becomes a little bit different.
5: Right? 100%. Part of my initial thought process was like, hey, I know all these guys and they're coming up on contract years and they trust me. Like, we're boys. They're about to sign with me. This is going to be awesome. It's going to be a slam dunk. And that was just not the case. I go through, I become an agent. I'm texting all my friends like, hey, man, I made it. And they're like, cool. Like, are you going to work for a big agency? And I was like, well, you know, I reached out to a couple and I'm not going to name them, but like their morals and ethics just didn't align with mine. Right. So for that reason, I actually met someone else through the process of becoming an agent. We started our own agency together. Right. So I have a business partner in this whole thing, Jeffrey Poe. I was like, nah, man, I'm going to do my own thing. And almost every player would be like, oh, that's bold. And I'd be like, oh, what do you mean? They're like, well, how about I make a call and you can work with my agent? And I'm like, oh man, like what am I getting my hands into? You know, I'm like, no, man, I trust myself. I know the process. Like, I'm going to kill it. None of those players signed with me, but I will say that those players would check in on me through the process. They'd ask me, they'd, you know, tell me about certain athletes that maybe aren't even in the NFL. They never made it, but it was their friends. So they could kind of connect me with them. But largely, man, connecting with these athletes, it's like online dating. You're sliding into the DMs. You watch. So, you know, The Office now is, you know, Saturday watching a football game. And then you see a player who looks flashy and fast and you look up his stats and then you turn around, you read every report that's ever been written. And then you find him on Instagram and you go, hey man, you looked really good on Saturday. You know, like, I love the way that you attacked the ball. Would you like to talk? You know, and it's like, it's really hit or miss. And obviously it's a little bit more in depth than that, but that's really what it feels like. You'll have players that, you know, they leave you on read and it kind of hurts your heart a little bit. You're like, man, I thought I put a lot into that message. And then you have players that'll immediately hit you back, or you have players that'll never, ever even open the message because they have so many followers, you get lost in the mix. You know, I got really fortunate. I guess it's a mixture of being fortunate and having a drive that a lot of other people don't. Last year, October came around and they're like, hey, this counts as one of your years, you know, being certified. You only have 3 years to sign somebody or you expire. And I'm like, oh, I'm getting somebody year one. That was my whole goal. I'm getting somebody. And so I went through and started looking at every team across America, hopefully like thinking that I could get someone in Florida that we got someone at FAMU, luckily. But like outside of that, man, Florida's untouchable for me. I'm over here in Mississippi, Auburn, the Carolinas, you name it. You know, I was able to collectively as an agency, we signed over 10 people in year one. You know, we were able to get 9 people into the NFL in year one. Out of those people, of the ones that I directly was kind of like the lead agent on, 2 of them stuck in the NFL. So I had 2 players stick in the NFL year one. And the other ones, we all got 2 or 3 tryouts for. So it's not like they had one opportunity. We were able to provide them all the opportunity, which is really our job at the end of the day. You know, I can't play football for you. You know, unfortunately, I wish I could, man. If I could, I'd be in a different tax bracket because I'd be out there.
1: I love that. So which one of you came up with the name of the agency? So Forever Athlete Management.
5: That is a good question, man. We had a list, a laundry list of about 100 names, and we hated every single one of them. And so instead of just like throwing them away, I started making logos. Like, sometimes you have to see it. And nothing was sticking, man. Like, nothing. And I was sitting on the couch one day, just got done playing with my daughter. I just had a beer and I was sitting there and I was like, what am I doing here? Like, what is this agency about? And the biggest thing is, I don't want a player to ever think like, we're going to ditch them. Like, hey, you used to be a guy and now we're going to forget about you. Like, no, I want to help you through retirement. Even if you had 1 year in the NFL or 10 years in the NFL, I want to see you succeed afterwards too. Right. And so I was sitting there and I was like, forever. And I just got stuck on the word forever. One of my boys hit me up. He texted me. He's like, hey fam, what's up? And I was like, fam. I was like, hold on, forever. And I just sat there and finally I sent it to my partner and he was like, nah, man, that ain't it. And I was like, what do you mean? Like, this is crazy. Like, this is so good. And the next day he called me up. He's like, hey man, I was thinking about that. Like, I actually think you're onto something. And so I made the logo up and, you know, put it on a website and we were like, oh man, this is it. This is, you know, cause it just is who we are. Like, cool. It's cool branding. Right. But also like, we treat every player like you are family. And that's not just being corny. Like, I know about your mom, your dad, your sister.
1: I love that. And I actually was going to ask you, which is a great segue, because on the podcast, we talk about your because, right? That thing that's deeper than your why, like your true purpose. And so when I see FAM, right? Forever Athlete Management, I'm like, Damon's got to be caused somewhere around there, whether it is family, whether it is legacy, there's a because somewhere. So this is the right opportunity for me to ask, what's your because, brother?
5: I don't think I've ever heard it worded that way. And I love that though. Like, what is the because? And again, like, because I don't want to see guys get left behind. I don't want to see guys get forgotten about. And you hear this statistic of your NFL players 3 years after the NFL are broke. And I realized that the NFL doesn't require us to make them have a financial advisor. That's kind of crazy to me. So I don't require you to. However, I highly, highly, highly recommend it. And we've already vetted a handful of them. So I make you vet them as well as part of the process. You want to join fam, you're joining and you have to like kind of abide by what we are going with, right? Our system. I just don't want any of these guys to call me 3 years after the NFL and go, man, you got a job because I'm broke. I need something, right? I don't want them to feel trapped.
1: So you told us a little bit about what it's like being an agent. Talk to the common folk like me about these contracts, right? Because we see these 5 year, I mean, now I'm going to outdate myself now. 5 year, $200 million probably isn't even surface level anymore for a lot of these folks. But you see these big numbers. And then we always hear, yeah, but you got to go back to the guarantee because that's what the real contract is. So talk to the common folk about what these contracts really are. What do you look for when you go to negotiate? And then from a player's perspective, what are some things that they should be looking for in these contracts too?
5: Yeah, so that's a good point, you know, when you talk about guarantees. And in reality, you know, talking to the common people, if you take someone who's been in real estate, right? When someone has been in real estate and they go to sell their house, or someone who hasn't been in real estate and they go to sell their house, what they're going to do is they're going to look at comps in the area. How much did my neighbor sell his house for? How much was my house sold for in the past? And what does the current market look like, right? It's kind of the same thing with players. Cool, so I got a wide receiver who has these stats and he played in these years. Let me look at every other receiver who is similar in height and weight and shape and play size and the years that they played and see how much that guy got, you know? Okay, so now we have our comparison amount. And a lot of people, they'll look at it as like, hey, the Jacksonville Jaguars, they were offering me $1 million, right? But no guarantee. You know, or we'll say like the LA Chargers, they were going to give me $2 million with $1 million guaranteed. At face value, you look at it as, all right, well, if I go there, it's double the amount. And the total amount of Jacksonville is guaranteed in LA, right? Which is great, you would think. But now, dial back a little bit, we have to look at the tax rate for those cities, right? And where are you playing your games? Because a lot of people don't understand, you don't just get taxed for the state you're in. You get taxed for every single city you play in. And so if I'm on a West Coast team, I'm probably playing a little more on the West Coast. And we know those tax rates are higher, right?
1: Versus the entertainment tax in California.
5: Right? Yeah, man. Yeah. And so a lot of the times when you look at those West Coast contracts, it will be a lot higher for that reason. And people are like, oh, he must just be a better player. It's like, no, in order to be there, he needed more money to survive. I would say that's kind of one thing to look at. But the guarantee is always the biggest thing. You could look at a contract and say, you know, you're getting a 3 year, $5 million contract, but four is guaranteed. That's awesome, you know, or you could get that same 3 years at the same location for $15 million, but none is guaranteed. You have to really ask yourself, what do I think I'm going to get, right? So if it's not guaranteed, there's probably incentives, right? Well, we'll keep it with wide receivers. Maybe he has to have X amount of touchdowns or X amount of first downs, or he has to, you know, have 1,000 yards receiving every year to get $1 million bonus, like whatever it is. And it's not just betting on yourself. A lot of players will be like, man, I'll bet on myself. I'm the best. It's great that you're willing to bet on yourselves, but you have to look at this whole thing as a business now. And they're bringing in other receivers with similar incentives, you know, and then the coaches know the incentives. So sometimes, you know, in certain situations, quarterbacks or whoever will try to help you with that incentive. There's a lot that goes into it, man. And I would say one of the other big things to look at, and you know, it's back on that guarantee thing, is when you're looking at a guarantee, things are guaranteed regardless of skill, injury. And if you're a guy who's had a bunch of injuries and you can get a guarantee that says, hey, even if I re-tear the same ACL I've torn three times, I'm guaranteed a couple million, maybe it's worth you taking some off the top to have guaranteed generational wealth. Yeah, I think it's funny that when you get into this industry, and this isn't with everybody, but when you get into this industry and you're talking to a player about $5 million, and they're like, man, that's not much money.
1: I have another question. I'm going to ask it and tie it to the real world for a second. Okay. So let's just say I'm a salesperson and I get hired and, you know, they tell me I'm going to make $65,000, $70,000 a year. With incentives and bonuses, I could make 100. And I bust my butt and I go, I'm the number one salesperson. I make $100,000. Next year, they hire someone else and they give them a base that starts at 100. And then now all of a sudden they're making 150, but I'm still the best salesperson out there and I can only make $100,000. So now I'm going to tie that scenario to the sports world. How do you deal with the ego, right? So you sign someone or someone signs this year and they're the number one highest paid wide receiver. Well, then 6 months later, another team signed somebody and now they're the highest paid wide receiver. You've got that ego to deal with a lot with athletes. How do you manage that ego?
5: That's kind of twofold. So one, when we're going through our process of finding athletes, we try to really screen for that, you know, and that's hard because sometimes it'll come out later in life, right? But we really try to screen for that and like really do a lot of character evaluation on our players. But I would say if I was faced with that situation, you just have to be honest with the player. Be like, look, you were the best. Now you have to prove that you're the best again because you're currently under a contract. You signed, right? You know, if you compare it to the national debt, unfortunately, our debt keeps growing, right? So the budget for the NFL keeps growing every single year. And so that debt that America has, things are going to adjust according to that debt, what percentage people are taking of it. It's the same thing with a salary cap, right? Every year that salary cap grows, you are already locked in, right? You're locked into whatever it is. And so now this player can get a larger percentage. So it's really about how do we look at this in the future and make sure you're the highest paid again. So in order to do that, you have to swallow your pride for, you know, whether it's 1 year, 2 years, 3 years, right? And go out there and show why you're better than him every single year, you know, show why you deserve to make more than him every single year. So when that day does come, it's not even a question of if he's there, if he's lost a step, if he's worth the money, they're going to be throwing the money at you. Yeah, the ego may be there and then be like, hey, man, screw that. Release me. I got to go somewhere else. But the reality of it is a lot of times, even if you get released by that team because you feel this is a personal attack, when another team picks you up, they're picking up the same contract.
1: For everybody that's listening, what Damian is saying is keep working, right? Like let your work be your work. A lot of times we start thinking about or comparing to others. At the end of the day, if you're good at what you do, again, I don't care what industry you're in, what position you're in, I don't care what you do. If you are good at what you do, people notice. But it's the moment that you stop and you want to compare or you want to complain, people notice that too. People notice the work and people notice the not work as well.
5: Yeah. And everybody's at a different point.
1: What do you look for in the athletes you're bringing on?
5: It's kind of a revolving door, right? Like it's constant. But I would say for me personally and as an agency, what we value, right? And I'll say it time and time again, and some people take it the wrong way, but when you really unpack it and understand what I'm saying, it's a good thing. So what I look for are great people who are good football players, because you can take a great person who's good at football and make them better at football. Right? That is very possible. But if you have a person who's a great football player, they're a killer on the field, but they're not a good person, it's a lot harder to make that adjustment and make a character adjustment at 23, 25, 26 years old. Right? And I'm not saying that's not something I'm willing to do. I'm willing to help mentor and guide you and try to develop you, but some of those people don't want it. Hey, I am the guy. I'm the best corner in the NCAA. I don't need to be a better person, right? Like that's kind of the attitude you'll get. The reason that I'm looking for those great people is because, for example, a guy like Swayze Bozeman, right, who played college football for 7 years, right? 2 years in junior college, 5 years at Southern Mississippi, had some injuries along the way. Such a great guy and a high work ethic that we knew once he gets his foot in the door, they're not letting him go. Like we just knew that. And the thing is, like when I went to the AFC championship game and I'm down on the field and I was meeting the linebackers coaches and defensive coordinators, they're like, Swayze Bozeman, that is one of the best people I've ever met, you know? And that's what I want to hear, right? He's obviously in the room for a reason still, right? But he's one of those people when there's an optional linebackers meeting, he may be the only person who shows up. And that goes a long way. And if you're one of those guys with an ego or a chip on your shoulder and you don't show up to that, like you said, people will notice when you don't show up just as much as they'll notice you do show up, you know, and sometimes even more. They'll be like, man, he didn't show up to this meeting today. You could have been there 29 days out of 30 of the month and you missed that one day. And everybody in the office is going to talk about the one day you didn't show up. That's what we look for, man. And a lot of the times everything else follows after that, right? You find this person who's a great person, someone who is receptive to criticism, right? And I just keep it real with these guys.
1: So for the athlete that's listening or watching this podcast, why Forever Athlete Management? Why FAM? Why should they choose you?
5: You know, you have over 1,000 agents as of this year. I don't know the exact number, but it's between 150 and 200 agents actually have people on a roster. That's it, right? So we're looking at about 20% of agents actually have someone somewhere. And if you look at myself and my partner, we have 5 people in the NFL. So we're not, it's not like, hey, we accidentally got a guy on the practice squad. Like, no, what we're doing is working, right? And we're going to keep building. And the thing is, why we're different is I'm never going to give an athlete an intern's phone number, right? Or a secretary. You're always going to be able to get a hold of me, my business partner. We have another guy who does just endorsements, another guy who just does PR, and you'll have all of their cell phone numbers. You're going to have the guy's cell phone numbers, right? It's never going to be, oh, can I take a message? Like, no, you're getting a hold of somebody, right? And that's no matter how big we get. So again, I say we've been growing. So we have guys we're doing NIL for in college, and we have our pros. We even have one in the UFL now. Like, we are getting everywhere quick. And so we brought in another agent who's actually NFL and NBA certified, right? So eventually there's going to be an NBA branch of FAM as well. And that's what we intend to keep doing. As we get more athletes, we're bringing in more agents that are like-minded to keep that ratio high. So you always have someone you can reach out to, and you never get lost in the mix.
1: I love that, brother. Any final words of wisdom for the people?
5: Man, I guess if there are any other athletes out there listening to this, what I would say is the money is going to come. Don't get so wrapped up in the money now. If you focus on your education and you focus on your development, your personal development on and off the field, the money is going to come.
1: Where can people find and follow my guy, Damian Knight?
5: Yes, I'm on Instagram, NFL_agent_Damian Knight, as well as Forever Athlete Management. That's our @. We're also on X as FAM Agency. And if you guys want, you can shoot me a DM. If you have any questions, I'm an open book. And yeah, our website is foreverathletemanagement.com.
1: Athletes, slide into his DMs.
5: Yeah.
1: Slide into his DMs. He's ready.
5: Yes, sir.
1: Man, I appreciate you for taking time. I know how busy you are, and I know how hectic your schedule is. So it means the world to me that you took some time to spend with us, man. So I appreciate you, brother.
5: Yeah. No, again, I appreciate you having me on here, and I look forward to going back and watching this.
1: You got it, man. And for all the viewers and listeners, remember, your because is your superpower. Go unleash it.
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0: And Grand Rising family, thanks for starting your weekend with us again. It's an Overflowing Friday. That's the name of the program. This is how it works. There was a topic that you think we should have discussed and we didn't, or even if we didn't, you know, somehow you think we came up a little light, and that might have happened. Well, reach out to us. Or if there's something going down in your corner of the world and you think the rest of the universe would benefit from hearing about it, as long as it's free and legal, we'd love to hear from you. So free your mind and then reach out to us. Again, our number is toll-free. It's also worldwide. It's 800-450-7876. Before we left, we're speaking with Mark from Anaheim. Let me just say this. Some of you have not heard Mark or have heard him just briefly what Mark from Anaheim. Mark is not his real name. He's not really from Anaheim. But back in the day when we were going through a lot of stuff, Mark was the one who was like the spook who sat at the door and couldn't use his real name or what city he was in because we wanted that information to keep flowing. Dick Gregory used to call him an early warning system, a human early warning system. Greg will always say, keep that brother close. And a lot of stuff that you heard, you guys were on the East Coast there, we're still on the West Coast, that you heard the Dick Gregory say, or if you were in Chicago and heard the Steve Coakley say, they got it from Mark from Anaheim. He's been in some of those discussions. So I'm just going to share, just give you a little bit of background of Mark from Anaheim. But Mark, I'm going to let you finish your thought.
1: So when the war ended and, you know, we pulled out of Saigon in 75, okay, as soon as the war ended, which was really never a declared war, was never gone through Congress, the corporations were already doing backdoor deals with Ho Chi Minh. And you have to remember, Mr.

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1: Vietnam rivaled Japan as the number one producer of rice on the planet. After that war, guess who Vietnam was getting most of their rice from?
2: Who?
1: United States.
2: Hmm.
1: I'm just telling you, folks, it can give you all the reasons in the world why to go to war. War is for three things: power, land, and wealth. That's all wars are for. Or, I'm sorry, one more. Reduce the population. So anyway, during the whole Vietnam War, it was basically run by Cardinal Spellman. In fact, you guys, you can take the time to do your own research. The Vietnam War is called Spelly's War, S-P-E-L-L-Y apostrophe S War, because of Cardinal Spellman. And during that time, you know, because I had a lot of mentors who were OSS, William Colby had been in Vietnam since the late 50s, throughout practically the entire war. And after the war, you know, he testified on Capitol Hill. And he was brutally honest because he's Catholic. And, you know, he felt, I guess, obligated after his daughter died. He was having all kind of guilt. And because of his testimony, Gerald Ford at the time, I should go back because there are people out there who may not be old enough to remember all this. So, and this is some of the stuff Mr. Nelson was alluding to about us having a conversation on the phone. Nixon was president. Nixon never felt as if he belonged along the Ivy League folks. Do you remember I told you, Mr. Nelson, where Nixon went to college?
2: Yeah, Whittier.
1: Whittier, okay. So he's always felt like he didn't fit in with the Ivy League boys from Harvard and Yale and all these other schools. And so a lot of folks to this day still don't even know what the Watergate scandal was about. Now, I was living outside of D.C. when all this stuff was going on. I was there outside of D.C. during the whole time of the My Lai massacre and Watergate and the Pentagon Papers and all this stuff. In fact, I was working for the Washington Post. So anyway, a lot of folks believe that the plumbers, guys like G. Gordon Liddy and all these other folks, a lot of former spooks from FBI and CIA, when they went into the Democratic headquarters in Watergate Hotel, that they were going in to steal documents. Well, that's crazy, because the Democratic convention was being held in Miami. And I've already told you folks, later on, the Republican Party moved their convention to Miami also because of plans to blow it up here in San Diego to make it look like blacks, browns, and white liberals were terrorists that were going to blow it up. So when that was made public, both the Democratic and Republican conventions in 1972 were held in Miami. If you watch the movie with Tom Cruise, Born on the 4th of July, he portrays Ron Kovics, who is a Vietnam disabled veteran in a wheelchair, and you'll see him chain himself to a gate outside the Republican National Convention. But unfortunately, the film never tells you how did the Republican convention end up in Miami in the first place. Well, if there were no documents in the safe in the Watergate Hotel, why were they there? And I'm from South Carolina, so I know a lot of you folks know about Frank Willis, okay? I will never lie to you, and I don't talk about things I don't know. The brother is no longer with us, but, you know, I just say what it is. It is what it is. Frank wasn't exactly the hero that everybody wanted.

0: hand him out to be, okay? Instead of on his assigned post, he was allegedly across the street eating a hamburger and realized, wait a minute, something ain't right. And he ran back to the Watergate Hotel to discover that one of the offices that should have been locked was not locked. But, you know, people want to have a good story, and they tell you how he was on his rounds, and he came back the second time, and he noticed tape on the door. You know, that's good fantasy. Yeah, I just tell you the way it is. So the real purpose of that, for all you research warriors out there, find the name Heidi Reichen. Her last name is R-I-K-A-N, Heidi Reichen. Now, her father was a World War II Nazi officer, but after the war, like so many other Nazis, he came to the U.S. They relocated to Pennsylvania, and she ended up having a sister-daughter. In other words, her father incest, and she ended up having a sister-daughter. She became an Army. She served in the Army for the U.S. for a while. In fact, even went over to Europe. But when she came back home from the war, well, not from the war because it was post-Cold War, but when she came back from Europe, she became one of the biggest stars in burlesque in the Washington, D.C. area. And she ran a madam high-profile escort service that would make Ghislaine Maxwell and Jeffrey Epstein look like rookies. But I will have to say, unlike Epstein and Maxwell, she didn't use minors. At least I've never been able to find that. And she had a guy who would be in a closet with a two-way mirror filming and documenting high-profile politicians on Capitol Hill, dignitaries from other countries, getting dirt on them the same way that, you know, Ghislaine and Jeffrey did. And see, I'm from South Carolina, Mr. Nelson, so when LBJ was president, the guy who used to be his dirt gatherer was a guy named Bobby Baker. Well, there was a guy who worked with Heidi. Bobby Baker was his idol. He wanted to be the new Bobby Baker on Capitol Hill. And he came damn close to it because Bobby Baker had dirt on everybody. So anyway, if you guys do some research in Heidi Reichen, you will find out what the true reason was for Watergate. And I'll just leave it at that. But I say all that to you, Mr. Nelson, because when you look at what's going on right now, it was Jimmy Carter who was president when Nixon was president. First, they took down Spiro Agnew, his vice president. Then they replaced him with Gerald Ford. So Gerald Ford was vice president. Then they took Nixon down because Nixon did not survive Watergate. Gerald Ford becomes president. He picks Rockefeller as his vice president. So you had a president and a vice president that nobody voted for. After William Colby testified on Capitol Hill, Gerald Ford fired him as CIA director, and that's how Daddy Bush became director of Central Intelligence. Daddy Bush was only in there for 1 year. So Jimmy Carter gets elected. And Daddy Bush begged Carter to allow him to remain as DCI. And not only did Carter get rid of Daddy Bush, Carter got rid of hundreds of CIA personnel and replaced them with satellite technology. So a lot of what happened in Iran that brought Jimmy Carter down was a lot of guys who were angry that they lost their jobs under Jimmy Carter. I'm just telling you the way it is, folks. And I had buddies in Iran, so, you know, 444 days. So when you talked this morning, Mr. Nelson, about Air Force One, did I not tell you when this war first started? Well, I don't even know if we can call it a war, but when the U.S. first got involved in Iran, do you recall what I told you, how Donald Trump got suckered into that war?
1: No.
0: I know you don't because you want me to say it on the air. You're a good journalist. Folks, it's Mossad that's been providing the U.S. with intelligence since 1979. And Mossad has Trump believing that Iran wanted to take him out. if you folks really go back and pay attention to what Hegseth said and others after the leader of Iran had been taken out, they go, yeah, you wanted to take out our leader, but we got yours first. Go back and check it out. That's how Israel suckered the Trump administration into this war. And as long as the U.S. keeps relying on Israel to provide them with intelligence, you're going to have situations like the one you were alluding to this morning, Mr. Nelson. Because Israel is not an unbiased provider of intelligence. And what's really sad today, Mr. Nelson, is as much as 60% of our intelligence is provided by private contractors, which means they're looking at the profit mode. Are they providing adequate intelligence, or are they providing intelligence that's going to keep the war going for a long time? So we're in a hot mess, Mr. Nelson.
1: You know, what I actually wanted you to share with the audience, the family this morning, because you often say that at times
0: just
1: we ask,
0: when you think you're fighting the system, right, you're doing exactly what the system wants.
1: Exactly.
0: Is that what you're talking about, Mr. Nelson?
1: Exactly. Can you give us an example, though?
0: Well, there are a lot of folks out there right now that are involved in so-called democratic socialist agendas and other agendas and don't even – I'll just make this simple for you. I'll give you one example. So here in L.A., Los Angeles area, there was a Ku Klux Klan clavern that was established out in the San Fernando Valley. So a guy who I knew was working undercover, and he infiltrated this clavern. And he had information on everybody in that clavern except for five other people. Any idea why he didn't have information on the other five, Mr. Nelson?
1: No, sure.
0: Because they were all working undercover. Folks, I couldn't care less what organization it is. It's either led by somebody working for some government agency, or they have high-ranking members that are that are working for some government agency. You take the Black Panthers, and somebody got their feelings hurt about the Black Panthers. Out here in the Bay Area, because, you know, people talk about L.A., but the Bay Area is where the Panthers were. Now, Mr. Nelson, did I not take you down the rabbit hole on Robert Aoki?
1: Yep.
0: See, the Black Panthers, we ain't going to let no white folks be leaders. But they let an Asian be a leader who was working for the FBI the whole time. You guys look it up for yourselves. I don't talk about stuff I don't know. Seriously. So when you think you're fighting the system, be very careful because, like, for example, I'm on LinkedIn, and it really disappoints me because these are the educated people. I'm reading some of the most vitriol, ugly, disgusting things that they're saying about Kamala Harris, Barack Obama, the Democratic Party, and I have no political party affiliation. Mr. Nelson, everything posted on there was either a lie, misinformation, disinformation, or lies by omission. What really troubled me, Mr. Nelson, I knew a lot of the people on that site that were commenting, clicking yes, because I used to work with them. So, Mr. Nelson, when you're on a site like LinkedIn that's supposed to have CEOs, corporate managers, high-ranking armed forces personnel, high-ranking law enforcement personnel, educated people that are clicking like on what appears to me to be not even a human being. It has a first name, no last name, no photograph, but claims to be a former U.S. Air Force and has a U.S. flag in the background. And these people just flock to it. But worse, Mr. Nelson, the ugliness of people and their comments, they don't just click like to the stuff that's being posted. They have to even expand on it to show how much they support what was being posted. And it's probably not even a human being. We're going to have a lot of problems before November because all these folks, when they think that they're fighting the system, they don't even know they're doing exactly what the system wants.
1: All right. Anyway, Mark, I'll let you go, but thank you for sharing your thoughts with us this morning.
0: Can I go back to swirling now?
1: Yeah, you can go back to swirling. We teased about that quite a bit. 17 minutes after the top of the hour, family. It's an open phone Friday. Free your mind and reach out to us. We'll take your phone calls next.

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2: The reality is tragedy never announces that it is coming. Tragedy thrives on that one bad decision, one unnecessary risk, one moment of believing that it couldn't possibly happen to me. There was a time in our past when our main concentration was on survival. Our elders were considered strict when they would not allow us to go to anyone's house before everyone in that house was checked out. They firmly believed that the company we keep in our youth will determine the outcome of our future, and they were bound and determined that every generation would do better than the one before. Oftentimes, when a young person's future is interrupted by tragedy, it serves as a wake-up call to remind us to accept the reality that we are uniquely different from other cultures. Understanding that difference obligates us to make certain that our young survive so that they too can experience a future.
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0: Grand Rising family, thanks for rolling with us on this Friday morning and it's the start of the weekend. 20 minutes after the top of the hour, just heard from Mark Ramanahan, an addendum to Mark. Let me share this with you. We broke so many stories in L.A. because of Mark. We got information, intel, secret information, and the LAPD assigned their intelligence unit, a person just to tape the program every day, every single day, because they were wondering where we were getting all this information from. In fact, one of the stories we broke was when they dropped the drugs into L.A. We had to have Mark research some of that for us as well. Because people, you all think it was Gary Webb to start. It started before Gary Webb. It was the Freeway Ricky Ross and his brother David would call up every Friday on an open phone Friday and say, my brother's innocent, my brother's innocent. Then he'd tell the story, and then Dick Gregory and Mark were there when he's telling them about this guy named Blandon. And I thought it was kind of crazy. So we had those. They checked it out. And then Gary Webb picked it up. And that's how the rest of the world heard about that story. That's what prompted the CIA to come to the radio station trying to have a meeting with us before they had a meeting with the public. We didn't go to the meeting at the station. They wanted us to come meet with them in public. And I was there with Coakley. I remember Steve Coakley says, nah, they're trying to set you guys up. They want to make it sound like you support what they're doing. So we didn't go. But that's what Mark was telling about write a book. That's just one story. There's so many other stories there. But anyway, let's move on and take some of your phone calls at 800-450-7876. Bob's in Buffalo. He's on line one. Grand Rising, Bob, your thoughts on this Open Phone Friday.
1: Yes, sir. Blessed love. Another wonderful, interesting show. I just want to say, wake up, everybody, and stay woke. Do research, learn truth, live truth, teach truth, and reject the lie. I think one of the things that this time has told us that we need to be situationally aware, whether you're talking about, I think, Nolan, his last name, Wells, the brother who was found unalived, he thought he was around friends. And we have to realize that we're behind enemy lines. And when I say situationally aware, we have this cursed person who's in office right now creating his own military force, who are well-equipped, well-financed, going around this country masked, doing what they're doing, supposedly collecting illegal aliens, but they're just collecting people off the streets. So as we walk around here thinking that this is a democracy and that we're free people here in this democracy, that this is really a police state that we're living in, and that we have to remain situationally aware. Be aware of the people you're around, the conditions you're around. I think Brother Nolan wasn't situationally aware, and we see where he ended up. We think that this election that they talk about, the stolen election in 2020, but I think the election was stolen in 2024 because Trump was facing charges, had been convicted of a lot of charges. And he supposedly won this last election, and all of a sudden, all of the charges instantly disappeared, and now they're putting in place this police state that we're under, and they have us, as from the time we were children, singing the Star Spangled Banner and pledging allegiance to this nation that has never pledged allegiance to us. So I just want to remind people to listen, learn, research, and stay situationally aware, because things aren't as they appear to be. Thank you for your show, and all the wisdom that you teach us in the classroom is well worth attending and paying attention to. So as a brother here says, pay attention, pay attention, pay attention. Blessed love.
0: All right. Thanks, Bob. Thanks for the endorsement at 25 after the top there. Brother Carlos is next. He's online too. He's in Waldorf, Maryland. Grand Rising, Brother Carlos, your thoughts on this Open Phone Friday.
2: Grand Rising, my dear brother, and the WOL family et al. Appreciate you. Brother Carl, I want to, if I could, pick up a little bit on what we discussed last week. And you posed a insightful inquiry or question when we talked about the lead paint the lead and the paint in the housing intentional. And I thought about that because it was like a question that we have not dealt with, because this highlights in many respects one of the tools in the psychopathic toolbox of the people that we have to deal with in our community today. And so the resident thought that I have for the day is there is method to their madness, and that method is calculated. Now, a sister came behind us and said that there was lead in the pipes in certain of the older schools where the children were going to the drinking water from the faucets and so forth, and then they go to the restrooms, but it's simply when they wash their hands, the students and so forth would pick up these this lead and so forth, even though they were not aware of that. And so rather than to demolish and to get rid of the older schools and so forth, the authorities, including some of our own black African leaders and so forth, let those schools still prevail. They covered up the water fountains and brought in bottled water and so forth, but still left the other contingent of the lead coming up through in the bathrooms and so forth, where the kids wash their hands and so forth. And then I thought about this in another way. When we think about it, that and this relates to what Brother Siddiqui was saying about how the third eye concept in our community is one in which is being calcified, and how it is how they are using all kinds of chemical means and things to blunt our third eye intuition and so forth. And so when you think about it, Brother Carl, the thing that is most difficult to control are the thousands of brain cells that you have. These are the brain cells that connect us to the third eye, the pineal gland, and so forth that we refer to, that keep us alert and awake and able to uncover or to discover things like when we are under attack. And so if you blunt that third eye concept with all kinds of chemicals and all kinds of things in our community, particularly, then you can control that third eye intuition.
0: Now, right. Let me jump in here for a second, Brother Carlos, because you're connecting the dots at 30 minutes after the topic. You are really connecting the dots. As I mentioned with Brother Siddiqui, we had the psychiatrist, Dr. Richard King. He used to be, he's an ancestor now. We used to call him the Melanin Man, and he would teach us about the third eye, the pineal gland, and he says that everybody has one, but it's really the black folks use it more than any other group. and we asked some questions. If the more melanated you are, do you have more, I guess, more use of the pineal gland? Can you work with it more, or is it declines if you're melanin challenged? And he says no, but black people are more, our ancestors used the pineal gland. How many times have you said something or thought something, said, well, if I had followed my first mind? He said, that's what the pineal gland, and he was teaching us how to use it. So I'm glad you brought that up about the lead paint and the connection to the third eye, the pineal gland. But go ahead and finish your thought. I just thought I'd throw that out there.
2: Yeah. Think about this, Brother Carl. The beautician factor today of our beautiful black sisters who are using extensions and wigs and all the false hair that contains stuff like lead and other additives, paint additives and other additives in those extensions that can penetrate the scalp and the brain and cause all kinds of things like vaginal cancer and also create miscarriages and all kinds of things for our black sisters who produce our black babies and so forth. And these things, these chemicals are being put into these hair products today that threaten our very existence. So what is the end game? What is the bottom? And the end game, as I think your brother Mark Minahan put it in a broader thing, is depopulation. And we've always said that somebody is out to kill us, and it's just that simple. So. As I say, that question that you make the inquiries about is that why would the paint companies do this? Well, they would do it because they have not been regulated. There's a malfeasance among our government entities, intentional in many respects, and capitalistic in other respects, as the greed for money and so forth. And this is the thing that we had. Now, I'll end this with this. Did the lack of the third eye, intuitive thinking, lead to the killing of our dear brother Nolan Wells and other of our young people that have been swept up in this white milieu and what have you? Could the parents have foreseen, and I'm not blaming the parents, but if you use that third eye and intuition that we use in our community, the fight or the flight or the precaution index, could that have saved our brother Nolan Wells or Tasha Fortune down in Jackson, Mississippi, Daniel Irvin in Dallas, Texas, Trey Reed in Cleveland, Mississippi, and Julian Nizita in Charlotte, North Carolina, and on and on and on. Are we being sucked in? And we into this white milieu and what have you, where we lose that third eye perception, that fight or flight syndrome that we need to escape the madness of these psychopaths. And is this one of the tools in the toolbox of the white supremacist psychologists? Something that we should think about, my dear brother. I appreciate you taking my call. Thank you.
0: And I thank you for connecting the dots for us, Brother Carlos. The problem with and you mentioned those unfortunate incidents that happened to some of our people. They don't know about the pineal gland. I bet you most of them don't know about it. They haven't even heard of the pineal gland. And if they do, how to activate it? Because once you know about your pineal gland and you activate it, people, like I mentioned, Dr. Richard King was, and God rest his soul, he was one of our scholars, our top scholars, and he would teach us how to activate your pineal gland, your third eye. That thought, that inner person that's speaking to you. You make the right choice. A lot of us have it, but we go, oh, man, if I'd followed my first line of thought, I'd have done this and done that. And you figure out, well, that's your third eye. But you've got to figure a way out to activate it. And when it speaks to you, you've got to act on it. As you mentioned, those people who are in fortunate incidents, if they had that, if they figured out how to work their third eye, you're right, they probably wouldn't have been caught up in those problems that they were caught up in, many of them now not with us. Listen, we've got to take a quick break. If you're on hold, we will get you. That's a promise. If you want to join the conversation, though, free your mind and reach out to us. Our telephone number is 800-450-7876, and we'll take your phone calls next.

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0: Grand Rising family, thanks for starting your weekend with us. It's 17 minutes away from the top of the hour. It's an open phone Friday. This is where we give you a chance to free your mind. Reach out to us at 800-450-7876. Before we go back to the calls, let me just remind you, coming up next week, some of our guests include the University of Houston's Africana professor, Dr. Gerald Horn. Also, Chairman Fred Hampton will be here, political analyst. Dr. Wilma Leon will also join us. And world traveler and humanitarian Brother Sinclair Skinner is about to go to Morocco, just back from South Africa. He's going to be here as well. So if you are in Baltimore, keep that radio locked in real tight on 1010 WOLB. If you're in the DMV, the Washington metropolitan area, on 1450 WOL. All right, let's go to line three. Asian's in Boston. Grand Rising Asian, your thoughts on this Open Phone Friday.
1: Hey, Mr. Nelson, how are you? Belated happy birthday, by the way. Sorry I missed it last week. Hope you had a good birthday. I want to talk about Egypt. I went there twice. Once with my family, we did the whole Nile cruise, right from Cairo all the way to Aswan and all that. And one thing that strikes you when you're in Egypt is how that culture is so much different than the rest of Africa, especially sub-Saharan Africa. And all the monuments you see, or everything you visit, I think the narrative there is, this is by the way, their official narrative, is this is all built by them. When I listen to you and the other caller, you say when you go there, you feel so proud of our people built. What do you mean by our people? Do you mean sub-Saharan?
0: No, I mean the people who are our ancestors. I know because what they're trying to do in Egypt now, they're upset about that. They think that especially African Americans are trying to hijack their culture. And the Arabization, if you call it, of Egypt, and they want to say, no, our people weren't here, and they don't teach that history. And one of the things they're concerned with, though, the black Egyptians who are down in Aswan the Nubian brothers and sisters, they were concerned that they may hear all of this and get, you know, and rise up. And that's their problem. That's the problem they seen with all the black scholars who come and tell them, hey, you guys created all this, but now you black Egyptians are sort of ghettoized, if you will. You're in Aswan where you are, where the majority of them are, but you're not controlling anything. The last black Egyptian who said he was African was Anwar Sadat. And we all know what happened to him. So that's the struggle that's going on now.
1: Yeah, but I'm talking about the monuments and all the pictures and all the ancient things. They all, nothing there looks like what you would call as Nubian culture or the sub-Saharan culture. In fact, the guides, they specifically emphasize how everything there, all the pharaohs and all the kings and, all the elites in there, they're all basically Semitic looking. They are darker skin, I mean brown skin, but the features are Semitic, and they in fact emphasize on a picture, they'll show, for example, if there is a chariot that's being drawn, they'll say that these are the Nubian slaves that are drawing it. So they remember there was a professor on your show a few weeks back who said how that the whole thing is being scrubbed since inception to remove all the references to the sub-Saharan culture. And they have definitely succeeded, because I don't think anybody gets that impression that this is built by, other than the Egyptian people you see today in there. So I think that is where the emphasis should be on program like you, saying that how they're misleading people, the world. I mean, I don't think anybody, like, I don't know whether it's Egyptian government policy that the all those guides who are trained, they're all trained to give this narrative. They will never say, they will never give anything, say anything good about Nubian culture at all. I mean, they'll give no credit to them. And in fact, you saw the reflection of that in World Cup. In World Cup, there were three northern African countries represented, and they look whiter than the northern African countries. I mean, northern European countries. It was like a running joke. Like, how is this happening? So I just want to bring that to
0: that's an important point, Asian. Let me say this is that's an important point what you're making. But there is a concerted effort right now how can I say, Europeanize the history of Egypt, and when our guys, with their guys, I don't know what guys were you what took you around Egypt, but when you go with a Ashra Kwasi, Tony Browder, because I went with Renoka Rashidi, who understand the history. See, some of them are being taught, because they don't teach this to the schools in Egypt about where they came from and how the Arabs invaded Africa. So all of that, as you know, Egypt is part of Africa. You know, it's on the African continent. I mean, but what you're saying.
1: All the management of monuments, and when I talk about guides, they're all certified guides. They have their, logo and all that. And what I've discovered that you have to hire only these certified guides. You cannot have some random people taking you around, maybe unofficially, but not officially. So, they're controlling that narrative absolutely 100%. And I think they're succeeding it. That's the main point.
0: And that's the problem there, because many people don't understand when they go to Egypt, they don't know what to look for. They will take what those guys who all of them have to be certified, as you're correct, by the Egyptian government. But some of the guides that I know that Brother Tony will use, and also Ashra Kwasi and some other folks who go there as well, these guys understand the real history, and they know the reason why. And again, I said the reason is because the Nubian brothers and sisters in Aswan, who are more docile, and they're concerned that all of a sudden they may get a spine and say, hey, we created this, you know, all this stuff we created, and look how we're being treated, being ghettoized, you know, we're not in the government system, we're all of that, and they may rise up. So that's their major concern, and that's why they monitor anybody who says anything that differs from what you saw.
1: Yeah, okay. Thank you, Mr. Nelson. Okay.
0: All right. Thank you, Asia. And thank you for your thoughts, too. And anybody been to Egypt, I'd love to hear what you guys got to say, if it coincide what Asian said and also what Greg said earlier, because Greg came back from Kemet. 800-450-7876. Aleem's on line 4, calling from Richmond. Grand Rising, Aleem.
2: Grand Rising. Assalamu alaikum, Colonel and family. I like much of what Mark from Anaheim was saying. I appreciate his comments a lot. A lot of time when listening, we think about the past. I want to say that Minister Farrakhan has told us of much of what American planned to do before it hits. You know, when they attacked Libya, the minister went there to warn Mr. Gaddafi in person. And anytime we get that kind of warning in advance, we need to look into and follow the lead. Much of what the minister told us of what was coming from the virus, the plague that they was trying to attack us with those penicillins and things. Those messages came to us in advance. And so when I hear Mark talk, I would like for him to go in more on what was revealed in advance through Minister Farrakhan to warn us as a people. You know, like he told us in advance about what Israel and what Trump was going to do. And this just didn't come from a inside tip from the government. This came from a divine intervention. So in the future, I would like to hear Mark comment when the minister went to Libya to save Gaddafi, talking about the attack. I would like to hear him speak on that a little more. And thank you for letting me, you know, get through this morning. And I have a package for you and brother. I told him I was going to send y'all some T-shirts. So send me your information where to mail it to.
0: All right.
2: Thank you very much.
0: I'll put you on hold, and Kevin will give you that information. Thank you, Brother Ali. Thank you for your thoughts this morning. 6 minutes away from the top of the hour, let's go to line seven. Brother Tony Browder is joining us. Grand Rising, Brother Tony. Welcome back to the program.
3: Good morning, Brother Carl. Good morning. I just happened to tune in about 10, 15 minutes ago and heard you and the previous caller talking about some Egypt-related issues, and felt the need to call in and echo some of what the brother was saying and amplify a few thoughts as well. You know, the concern is African-Americans coming to Egypt and bringing a truth that the Egyptian government, the current Egyptian government, has been trying extremely hard to suppress. So as I mentioned when I was last on your show 2 weeks ago, they have amped up the pressure only against African-American groups. They doubled the security. They have prevented us from lecturing in the evening, as we have done for over three decades. And they want us basically to just come, spend our money, and then go home. So that's a untenable position. I've been meeting with some folk. I've got some friends who are former State Department officials. I've been meeting with them, discussing this issue and raising some concerns. And even though they shared with me rather candidly that even though we don't have a friend in the White House, someone who is willing to advocate for us as American citizens abroad, there are people of goodwill who know injustice when they see it, and they're willing to go to bat for us. So I've got some meetings lined up, and we'll map out a strategy for how these issues can be addressed and minimized. And I'll keep you and your listeners informed of. But something that is
0: Let me jump in here because we're coming up. I got to ask you this question, Brother Tony. So what's the reason why? Why is it clamped down? Why do they don't want this information out?
3: Well, you know, a couple of reasons. One, people have been perpetuating lies and misinformation for so long. And when we present a counter narrative, then that makes these officials and these scholars look like either liars or ignorant people. That's really what's at stake. They want to suppress any competition to the official narrative. And I just texted you a few minutes ago a photograph of Anwar Sadat's mother. Now, last October, the Egyptian government got kicked at me because I had written in a Substack article that Sadat's mother was Nubian. That's a known fact. And so for me to make that statement in an article caused them to shut down the work that we were doing in Egypt, the Base of Restoration Project. And they have since decided that they weren't going to open that project. This is their way of getting back at me for opening my mouth and talking about the history. But anybody can see from that photograph. And it's common knowledge. It's on Wikipedia. Anybody can Google Anwar Sadat's mother and see that she was Nubian. So the pushback that they're offering now.
0: Brother Tony, hold that thought right there. We got to step aside and check the traffic right now in different cities. When we come back, I think this needs to be explained to the family, what they're trying to do to curtail the knowledge or stop the knowledge about our ancestors in Egypt. Family, what are your thoughts? It's Number Phone Friday. Free your mind and reach out to us at 800-450-7876, and we'll take your phone calls next.

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2: 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The most rewarding part is having people come up to me after they see what we're doing in the neighborhoods and the communities. The Mardi Gras ball, yeah, that's good and dandy, but it's what we do into the communities. You know, the scholarships that we're giving back to college students, seeing a smile on their face. One of the most rewarding, I would say, young lady came up to me after the ball and say, "Wow, J.C., I felt like I stepped out of D.C. for several hours into New Orleans." So that let me know that we're hitting the mark, bringing that authentic culture. You can find us on kopfoundationinc.org.
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